0: degrees. It's already 13. In Perth, a possible shower with a maximum of 18. It is 8 at the moment. And if you're in Darwin, it'll be sunny today with a top of 30 degrees. It is 24 degrees at the moment. That is just about it from me today. Rhiannon Elston is coming into the studio to take you through the next couple of hours. She's going to be taking a look at how this move by the Iran-backed Houthi rebels in Yemen is going to affect oil prices and petrol prices. They're blocking another strait there in the Middle East. Thanks for your company today. See you tomorrow.
1: ABC News, good morning. I'm Simon Lauder. The Trump administration has given Canada 30 days to end what it describes as discriminatory trade barriers against US goods or face a 50% tariff. North America correspondent Lauren Day reports.
2: The move comes after Donald Trump threatened to impose tariffs on Canada after wildfires blanketed large parts of the US in thick smoke last week. But the White House says they were unrelated. Instead, they're a response to Canadian retaliation to last year's tariffs, which the Trump administration says included the country taking US alcohol off shelves, prioritising dairy from the EU, and capping US vehicle imports. The new tariffs would apply to most Canadian goods and would be effective in 30 days unless the two nations can resolve the dispute. Lauren Day, ABC News, Washington.
1: The US military says its latest wave of strikes on Iran were designed to punish the Islamic Revolutionary Guard for attacking American forces in Jordan. The BBC's James Reid has more.
3: The United States has now attacked Iran for 10 consecutive nights. But neither the bombing nor President Trump's threats have broken Iran's chokehold on the Strait of Hormuz. The Iranians have continued to hit back across the region, with Jordan, Bahrain and Kuwait all reporting attacks on Monday. And Iran's Houthi allies in Yemen have announced a maritime embargo of Saudi Arabia at the entrance to the Red Sea, adding to pressure on global energy supplies. The Saudis have said they'll respond firmly to any move to disrupt shipping.
1: US President Donald Trump says he's had a very good conversation with new British Prime Minister Andy Burnham. In a post on Truth Social, he says the two leaders discussed trade, defence, security issues and the Strait of Hormuz, among other topics. The new PM has been shaping his cabinet, appointing former Defence Secretary John Healey as Chancellor and former Labor leader Ed Miliband as Foreign Secretary. Mr. Trump says he's wished Andy Burnham good luck and Godspeed. The federal opposition leader Angus Taylor says a merger between the Liberal Party and One Nation in South Australia won't be happening. Liberal Senator Alex Antic is reportedly angling for the parties to join forces in the state. At the recent state election, the Liberals suffered a thumping defeat, losing half a dozen seats. But Mr. Taylor says his party remains strong in South Australia.
4: Whatever Alex's view, that is what's going to happen. We won't be merging and we won't be forming a coalition. That will not be happening, I can assure you of that. So the Liberal Party is strong in South Australia and will remain strong in South Australia.
1: Northern Territory police say two protesters have been arrested while allegedly blocking the road that leads to the Pine Gap Intelligence Base near Alice Springs. Yesterday, hundreds of people took part in a protest near the base, the biggest in decades. Police say this morning a much smaller group is using around four cars to block the road. Southern Commander James Gray Spence says a 19-year-old and a 34-year-old have been arrested over alleged disorderly conduct.
5: Northern Territory police have got a long history of recognising protest, but that doesn't, you can't commit criminal acts, which is blocking roads.
1: The son-in-law of a Canberra couple who lost almost $350,000 on poker machines at the Hellenic Club says he's happy with an ACT civil and administrative tribunal decision relating to their case. ACAT cleared the club of failing to record signs of Marlene and Ray Kasurinen's problem gambling, but found it breached regulations by allowing them to regularly withdraw $200 at a time from an FPOS machine. David Chambers says he hopes the decision can help others.
6: I'm extremely happy with the tribunal's decision. My complaint was always and only ever about the unlawful use of the FPOS machine. And the tribunal has agreed with me, and I think that decision will save lives.
1: Rock lobster and abalone fishers are demanding compensation from Tasmania's salmon industry if they suffer losses from the use of antibiotics. Clancy Balin reports.
7: The salmon industry used 5.4 tonnes of the antibiotic fluphenicol to treat a bacterial disease in southeast Tasmania last summer. Permission to use the antibiotic was revoked in March after trace amounts were found in wild sea life more than 10 kilometres away, causing nearby commercial lobster and abalone fisheries to temporarily close. The salmon industry has reapplied to use the antibiotic. The state's abalone and rock lobster sector now says it doesn't support the use of fluphenicol. It says if the antibiotic is reapproved for use, all affected businesses and stakeholders must be fully compensated for all losses.
1: ABC News.
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0: Hello, I'm Rhiannon Elston, coming to you from Gadigal Land. Thanks very much to Sarah Morris and the team for taking us through the past few hours. Making news, Yemen's Iran-aligned Houthis impose a naval blockade on Saudi Arabia, adding more pressure to energy markets. The UK has a new Prime Minister as Andy Burnham is sworn in, acknowledging big challenges ahead.
9: I am acutely conscious that I am the sixth person in the last 10 years to walk up this street.
0: We'll also hear more about what's being described as one of the rarest births in the world. First, though, there's been a major development in the Middle East overnight. Iran-backed Houthi rebels in Yemen have announced a naval blockade on Saudi Arabia. Now, this is important because Saudi Arabia, which is a US ally, has been able to reroute some exports through the Bab al-Mandab Strait between Yemen and Djibouti in Africa, while the Strait of Hormuz on the other side of the Arabian Peninsula remains largely impassable. Hisham Al-Omessi is a senior Yemen advisor at the European Institute of Peace, and he says this development has the potential to worsen the global fuel crisis.
10: Well, it's going to be quite devastating because it's going to increase the oil supplies, it's going to increase the insurance premiums, the shipping is going to be blocked in that route as well, which I think about 10 to 12% of oil supplies goes through, which of course is going to translate to higher prices across Europe and the US.
0: And in Australia as well, it could impact us here. Now, all of this is unfolding while the US and Iran continue to trade strikes in a deepening regional conflict. Joining us for more is Donald Rothwell, who's a professor of international law at Australian National University. He's also a specialist on the law of the sea. Professor, good morning to you.
11: Good morning.
0: This isn't the first time Houthi rebels have threatened to block shipping in the Red Sea, but how critical is it that they're doing it at this moment in time while we're also seeing traffic blocked from transiting the Strait of Hormuz?
11: Yeah, well, that's precisely the specific dimension here, in that the Houthis certainly have been troublesome in terms of disrupting shipping, engaging in pirate acts, harassing vessels from time to time, actually, over the last few years, in and around the Red Sea and the Bab al-Mandab. By and large, that's been contained and hasn't really escalated to become particularly troublesome. But when you have this combined with the situation in the Strait of Hormuz and vessels looking for all sorts of options to get in and out of Middle East trading ports, this could become very serious. Now, at the moment, of course, the threat is only with respect to a blockade of Saudi Arabia, but the Houthis could possibly extend that and make it much more extensive in scope.
0: Why do you think we're seeing this renewed threat from the Houthi rebels right now?
11: Yeah, look, that's a really interesting question, because it was speculated very soon after the US and Israeli attacks on Iran in March that the Houthis would take action like this. So it's a little surprising that it's taken until late July, but I think perhaps it's just another attempt through the Houthis as Iranian-backed proxies to try to place some pressure on the United States to reach some resolution of the situation with respect to the Strait of Hormuz and the broader conflict with Iran.
0: What's the immediate impact of this likely to be?
11: Well, I think the immediate impact is that we need to see whether the Houthis are able to carry through with their threats to blockade. We have to recall that the Houthis, of course, are a non-state actor. They have some maritime capability, but to be able to seek to claim to blockade Saudi Arabia, a rather large state in the Arabian Peninsula, is a fairly significant threat and assertion. So we'll need to see how effective these threats can be. But even at a minimum, if they prove to be disruptive, that will have an impact.

0: on trade in and out of the region. And as your previous analyst observed, this will have an implication on insurance premiums and create some additional level of nervousness in the maritime industry.
1: What options do ships have if both of those waterways, the Strait of Hormuz and the one in the Red Sea, are effectively closed?
0: Yeah, and of course, we need to recall that with respect to the Red Sea directly connects into the Suez Canal. So if the Red Sea is in any way closed or disrupted, that immediately will impact shipping coming through the Mediterranean, which will go through the Suez Canal, through the Red Sea, and ultimately out into the Indian Ocean. So the implications here are perhaps even greater than the closure of the Strait of Hormuz, because there's an awful lot of container vessels that pass through the Suez Canal on a regular basis. So the real only option is for vessels to divert around the Cape of Good Hope, and my understanding that that is can add up to an extra 17 days to transit times. And of course, that raises all sorts of additional costs, insurance premiums, and obviously also delays for the supply of goods.
1: In terms of countering this, what options are there for Saudi Arabia and the broader international community?
0: Well, first point is that the Houthis have proved troublesome now for quite a number of years. So this is not the first time that the international community has had to deal with the Houthis. And we'll need to see how they're able to carry out with these threats and how effective this proposed blockade could be. But the Saudis on their own, I think, wouldn't have the capacity to deal with the Houthis at any sort of level of scale. So more than likely, I think, subject to all the caveats I've raised, there will most likely be an international response here. And I say that because whilst there's been a lot of talk about an international response in the Strait of Hormuz, that's proved troublesome to be able to get any agreement in terms of any form of international coalition. This, I think, will be much easier because the Houthis are a non-state actor. Virtually every state in the world would be impacted by limited shipping through the Red Sea and certainly the closure, effective closure of the Suez Canal. So the international community, I think, will probably galvanise around this. And this is certainly an area where the United Nations would have a role to play.
1: And could Australia play a role in some sort of international response if it comes to that?
0: Most certainly. And I think here we've got a track record of Australia dealing with counter-piracy operations off the coast of Somalia and in the Indian Ocean. And of course, we know that over the last few months, the Albanese government has been very actively engaged in seeking to discuss the formation of an international coalition with the French and the British leading those negotiations. That hasn't come to much, but of course that's been in the context very much of the Strait of Hormuz. So if there was some sort of pivot to try to deal with the Houthi issue, I think Australia would be quite enthusiastic about trying to engage in those processes.
1: Professor Rothwell, thank you very much for your analysis this morning.
0: Nice to speak with you by now.
1: And that was Donald Rothwell, a professor of international law at Australian National University. He's also a specialist on the law of the sea. Well, for the fourth time in 4 years, a new prime minister has stood on the steps of number 10 Downing Street in the UK and promised change. And for the fourth time in 4 years, people in the UK have got a new set of policies and aims to digest. So what does Andy Burnham, the UK's new prime minister, stand for?
2: It's about putting the right values and the right standards at the heart of government. I will put the care of people at the heart of everything I do. I will give this my all, and I ask you all to pull with me. Let's build a new national sense of unity, of common purpose and positivity. Let us make this the moment when Britain starts to believe again, the moment we bring back hope. Thank you very much, everybody.
1: Mr. Burnham is stepping into the shoes of Keir Starmer, who officially stood down this morning. And rarely for a Prime Minister, Andy Burnham has risen to the role unopposed. There was no leadership contest in this case. So what do the public make of him? Well, the BBC's Katie Hasseldine asked people at a pub in Liverpool.
3: He's a people person by the sound of things. And if he can do anything correctly, I wish him the best of luck. He's just got an

0: approachable nature about him.
1: What do you know about Andy Burnham? What do you make of him?
2: Seems okay. Seems more on the side of the working class. Perhaps a bit more in tune.
3: Yeah. Good in Manchester, yeah. Hasn't he? Yeah. He's done a lot of good there, and people are really made up with him because he says what he's going to do when he does it. Usually, yeah. Whether that'll happen when he's prime minister, I don't know.
4: Let's hope he is for the north and not for the south. If he does what he's just said he's going to do, taking all the homeless off the streets, then let's hope he does.
5: Well, can he achieve what he's been promising here? The BBC's political correspondent Rob Watson reports.
6: One could be in no doubt about the challenges after all those challenges have felled six predecessor in 10 years. And those challenges are clear. Britain is a country with very low growth. It has high levels of debt, but it also has high levels of spending and taxation. There's a sense that public services, the state isn't working properly. And there are concerns over social cohesion and immigration. So it's a heady cocktail of challenges.
7: We've started to see the appointments coming thick and fast for the first positions of his cabinet. What have they told us about the type of PM he's likely to be?
6: I think the most significant thing that's come out of it is the appointment of Ed Miliband, not as Chancellor, the Chief Finance Minister, but instead as Foreign Secretary. What does that tell us? It tells us that while Andy Burnham is sending a message, which is really of a more leftish kind of government, crucially, he has not appointed the leftish Ed Miliband as the man in charge of the money. And I think that's because Andy Burnham is very, very worried that the bond markets, the people that lend Britain the £132 billion that it borrows every year, it doesn't want to frighten them. So, it's clearly a balancing act between some very leftish, if you like, rhetoric, but with a clear eye on concerns about the markets.
7: Yeah, because there has been a concern, hasn't there, in the last few days especially, that he is somewhat of an unknown to many people. We heard a bit of it in that Vox Pop before. What do we know about his style and what he stands for?
6: He is very much an unknown in the sense that there hasn't been a leadership contest for the prime ministership. Instead, it was a coronation. And so while, yes, he's held political jobs, he's been mayor of Greater Manchester, we don't really know about what his detailed sort of ideology is. I mean, we know as mayor of Greater Manchester, you know, his idea was to act in a kind of collegiate way, to be relatable. And we know that in broad terms, he is a classic politician of the European left. He thinks that state intervention is a good idea, and that by and large the state is a good thing, and that the priority has to be those who are less well off. Now, exactly what that means in terms of, you know, individual policies and government, particularly given that background that I outlined at the start, that Britain has this massive level of debt on already high spending and taxation. I mean, that's the sort of granular detail we'll be looking for in the days and months and weeks ahead.
7: Quickly, I can't let you go without asking, Keir Starmer, I mean, how do you think he will be remembered by the history books?
6: As someone who squandered a massive majority, who was very unsuccessful as Prime Minister, but perhaps had a dignity and integrity that will be more appreciated later on.
5: The BBC's Rob Watson there. This is ABC News Radio. I'm Rhiannon Ilston. Here are the headlines. Opposition leader Angus Taylor says a merger between the Liberal Party and One Nation in South Australia won't be happening. Liberal Senator Alex Antic is reportedly angling for the parties to join forces in the state. Northern Territory Police say two protesters have been arrested while allegedly blocking the road that leads to the Pine Gap Intelligence Base near Alice Springs. Hundreds of people took part in a protest near the base yesterday. And hundreds of thousands of jubilant fans are on the streets of Madrid celebrating the return of the Spanish men's soccer team after their World Cup victory. Following receptions with King Felipe and the Prime Minister, the team's open-top bus has paraded through the Spanish capital. Returning home, though, One Nation leader Pauline Hanson is back in Australia after a controversial trip to Europe that included meeting a far-right political activist and holidaying with Australia's richest person. But she's returning with extra political baggage, with questions now dogging the party over whether any of her trip was paid for by the mining magnate Gina Rinehart. Rachel Mealy reports from Canberra.
8: Pauline Hanson has been on tour, but what happened on tour isn't staying there.
9: So they opened up and got rid of the White Australia policy, then they started bringing in the different migrants.
8: Her overseas trip, which included an appearance on

0: far-right activist Tommy Robinson's podcast is causing headaches for her party. 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
1: Do you think, Senator, this concept of mass deportation is a good one?
2: Oh, I love it.
0: Her deputy Barnaby Joyce hasn't enjoyed a Euro summer, but has been feeling the heat back home. Appearing live on the ABC's 7:30 program, his barking dog added to his stress.
3: I think, sit down! Sorry, it's a dog.
0: He carried on with the interview, but the dog barked again.
3: I have to apologise for this dog, which has decided to bail up.
4: Don't worry about the dog. Just answer the question.
3: Don't be rude. Don't be rude. Otherwise, this interview will come to a grinding halt, Sarah.
0: Barnaby Joyce says Pauline Hanson wasn't suggesting Australia return to the White Australia policy, and he defended her decision to meet far-right figure Tommy Robinson.
3: I believe that there is not a condoning of every action of Tommy Robinson. I don't think that was ever said. I believe that what is so important there is when they did go to sections of the suburbs and saw something that was ultimately and not a reflection of what most English people would see as England. It's a sign that of where basic society has fractured into two. We also hear areas now where councils are having debates whether they have to speak in English.
0: But he says he doesn't know who footed the bill for the European sojourn.
3: No, I don't, Sarah. I don't know the answer.
4: You didn't ask?
3: Next question.
0: Professor Mark Kenny is the director of the Australian Studies Institute at the University of Canberra.
5: You know, this has been a very expensive trip, and it had an interregnum in Sicily and a Dolce & Gabbana event and so forth. So there are questions about who paid for all of this. These questions have not been resolved, and Barnaby Joyce doesn't seem to know the answer. So perhaps Pauline Hanson can enlighten voters.
0: This week's poll numbers indicate One Nation is now on an equal footing with the Labor Party on a primary vote at 30%. Mark Kenny asks if the support will remain when the detail of One Nation's policies is revealed.
5: But the question is, do the details matter? Does what Pauline Hanson had to say at the press club, what she said about workers, what she said about childcare and parental leave and these types of things, does any of that detail matter, or is it the overall vibe that she's speaking to in the nation, and particularly so in respect of migration, of immigration numbers in this country? She's very strong on that. That seems to be the thing that's animating quite a lot of support. And the recent polls show that even though there's been a bit of a dip, there's also now been a bit of a recovery.
0: Senator Hanson is due to address a breakfast hosted by Seven West Media this morning in Perth.
6: Rachel Mealy with that update. Well, a Queensland woman has given birth to identical quadruplets in what doctors have described as one of the rarest births in the world. The four girls were delivered by caesarean section at 28 weeks at the Royal Brisbane and Women's Hospital last week. Queensland reporter Mark Rigby explains the complexity of this delivery.
7: This was an extremely, extremely complex delivery, and doctors say that this kind of pregnancy where a single fertilised egg splits into four embryos to create these four identical quadruplets is extremely rare. It only occurs in about one in every 15 million pregnancies. With that rarity comes a very, very high risk of complications during

0: the pregnancy. These four girls, Catherine, Emily, Alexa and Harriet, were delivered at Royal Brisbane and Women's Hospital last week at 28 weeks and 4 days gestation. We're told that there was about 20 people in the operating theatre for the birth. That included obstetricians, gynaecologists, midwives and one neonatal team for each of the four babies born.
1: And Mark, how is the family doing now?
0: Well, we understand each of the babies is still in the neonatal intensive care unit at Royal Brisbane and Women's Hospital. The family themselves, they already have four children, all aged between 1 and 10. So they have effectively doubled the mouths that that they need to feed. They need a new car, obviously, to be able to get around, perhaps two cars. But what we're told is they're all doing very well, extremely well even. Everyone's in very good nick, so happy days for a big, big family.
2: Certainly happy news there. That was Queensland reporter Mark Rigby with those details.
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7: Government and the council blamed each other.
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2: Well, joining us now for a look at the finance news is the ABC's chief business correspondent, Ian Verinder. Ian, good morning to you.
9: Morning, Rhiannon.
2: Looks like the markets have opened lower today.
9: Yeah, down more than 0.5% at the moment. So we're really lagging New York overnight because the market there dropped just 0.2%, and the tech stocks were fairly steady as well. The, the

0: to full hostilities, but the US says they're still open to talks and engaging in some talks with Tehran. So we don't know what's going to happen there.
1: Yeah, a lot of developments there. We'll keep an eye on that. Looking at the local front, Ian, Superfund rankings are being released today.
0: Yeah, look, we've had some releases from a group called Chant West, which compiles all the performances of the Superfunds. They're one of the groups that does this. And, of course, end of the financial year and the Superfund performance rankings starting to land. Now, the past few years have been one of the longest streaks on record of high single-digit and double-digit returns. And as in the past few years, most of the that performance has been driven by Wall Street. Post-pandemic, it was the big tech stocks that rebounding that drove the market. But the past 2 years, it's been driven by the battle for artificial intelligence domination among that same handful of big technology companies. Now, UniSuper, which is regularly either at the top or close to it, it's again emerged as a winner this year with its growth fund delivering 12.3%. And within the top 10, even at the bottom of that decile, the firms that are running Super there still managed to deliver returns of about 9.9%. So, you know, really very strong performances. Mostly they're industry funds, but MLC, a privately run fund, gets a certificate, as does the government scheme, the PSSAP.
1: Not an easy one to say, but thank you for that, Ian. And now, looking at that very volatile situation in the Middle East, is that likely to impact on our petrol prices? And if so, when?
0: Yeah, look, it's certainly going to impact petrol prices. There's just no way around it. And look, it's an inevitability. So we'll see petrol prices rise fairly soon. Now, the NRMA boss, Peter Currie, says it takes up to 10 days for prices to flow through to the petrol bowser here. So on that kind of reading, we'd be looking at midway through next week if the Strait of Hormuz remains shut. But the other complication, of course, is that there's a looming shortage of diesel and other refined fuels globally at the moment. And that's because Ukraine has damaged around about 40% of Russia's refineries. Russia is the second biggest exporter in the world of refined diesel. And so that's had a cascading effect globally. So everyone is stopping exports of diesel at the moment because they're trying to conserve them for their own use. And so that will probably hit at some stage. The government has done quite a good job in securing supplies for Australia. So as long as we can keep those supplies flowing, we should be relatively, I guess, harboured from those effects.
1: All right. We will listen out for any updates from the federal government on that. Ian Verinder, thank you so much.
0: Thanks, Rhiannon.
1: And Ian is the ABC's chief business correspondent.
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The weather across our capitals. Brisbane, a possible shower today, a top of 22. Sydney, 20, your maximum, mostly sunny. Canberra, 15, staying dry there. Partly cloudy in Melbourne today, a top of 16. Hobart, 15 today, with a couple of showers expected. Cloudy in Adelaide, your maximum, 17. Perth, 18 for you, with a possible shower. And Darwin, 30 degrees, clear skies. Australian Eastern Standard Time, it's coming up 10:30. It's 10 a.m. in the centre and 8:30 in the west.

0: ABC News. Hello, I'm Simon Lauder. The government is defending hotel reservations in Fiji worth $4 million ahead of a climate change conference. The Australian newspaper reports the government has reserved luxury hotel rooms to host delegates for a pre-conference meeting in October. Last year, Australia ceded rights to Turkey to host the COP31 events, but Energy Minister Chris Bowen will lead negotiations. Pacific Island Affairs Minister Pat Conroy told Channel 9 the cost of the booking will be passed on.
1: This story is a bit of a media beat up by The Australian, to be honest, because most of the costs will be recovered from foreign leaders and their delegations coming to those hotels and paying for their rooms. We've just reserved them as you do when you organise these conferences.
0: The Israeli embassy is criticising Labor's draft platform ahead of the party's national conference this week. Political reporter Claudia Long has more from Canberra.
2: In a four-page document released to media, the embassy accuses Labor of unfairly focusing on one side of the Israel-Gaza conflict and criticises the party's support for the International Criminal Court and says it isn't harsh enough on Hamas. Minister for Employment and Workplace Relations, Amanda Rishworth, says the government can't be any clearer in its condemnation of the terror group.
3: We have unequivocally condemned Hamas.
2: The party's 50th conference will begin in Adelaide on Thursday.
0: The head of Yemen's Saudi-backed presidential council says it will work on resuming oil exports. The Iran-aligned Houthi rebels have announced a maritime blockade of Saudi Arabia in retaliation for a Saudi blockade of ports and airports in Yemen. The country's internationally recognised government has been blocked from exporting oil, a move that threatens to further disrupt global energy supplies. Rashad Al-Alomi says it will start work to resume exports immediately.

0: A ferry that capsized off the coast over the weekend with 179 people on board. The vessel was travelling from the capital Georgetown to a northwestern village when it capsized. Authorities suggest an inaccurate passenger manifest and suspected drug use by the crew may have contributed. The government says 69 people have been rescued, another 83 remain missing. The US president has announced he'll impose a 50% tariff on most Canadian goods unless the country drops what the White House calls discriminatory trade barriers against US products. Here's North America correspondent Lauren Day.
1: Donald Trump has signed a proclamation that will impose tariffs on a wide range of goods, from hockey sticks to cement, in a move that's set to reignite a trade clash with one of America's closest allies. The White House says the tariffs are punishment for what they claim is Canada's discriminatory treatment of US cars, alcohol and dairy, and will come into effect in 30 days unless the two nations resolve the dispute. The move comes after the president threatened to impose tariffs on Canada following bushfires that sent thick smoke over large swathes of the US. But the White House says this is unrelated.
0: The Northern Territory's Child Protection Minister Robin Carl says criticism of proposed changes to child protection legislation have been taken out of context. NT Parliament is set to debate the laws today. The government says the measures put child safety as the highest priority. However, critics say the bill will weaken the Aboriginal child placement principle and lead to more child removals. Ms. Carl says the proposed changes will not make the principle redundant.
2: It in no way reduces the obligation of our government or the department to make sure that children stay connected to their family, to their culture, to their country. What it says is, don't wait till it's too late.
0: A car has crashed through a house at Pasco Vale South in Melbourne's inner north this morning, narrowly missing a couple sleeping inside. Police say the sleeping couple were not injured despite being covered in debris. Homeowner Naresh Bandy has described the moment he realised what had happened.
3: So I just woke up and still on the bed, and I was just listening to a bang sound. I definitely know that something has come into my home. Then I just actually pulled, my wife was sleeping at the time, I just pulled her over. And we just came out and the car actually just landed on there on next to our bed within seconds.
0: Adelaide Crows forward Darcy Fogarty will miss three matches after losing his appeal against the penalty imposed for striking Sydney's Harry Cunningham in Adelaide's win over the Swans. You're up to date with the latest ABC News.
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4: I'm Rhiannon Elston. It's great to have your company this Tuesday, the 21st of July. Making news, Middle East mediators propose a new 10-day ceasefire in the US-Iran conflict.
6: I think we're always open to diplomacy. It has to be real. It has to be a deal that they're willing to live by.
4: That's US Secretary of State Marco Rubio, but that comes as more strikes are launched across the region. We'll get more details shortly. Also making news, the Queensland government gives Dreamworld the green light to clear land for a major expansion. And Labor Party members prepare to meet in Adelaide to make crucial decisions about its direction. We'll begin, though, in the Middle East. A new front has opened up in the war in that region, with the Iranian-backed Houthis in Yemen announcing a maritime blockade against Saudi Arabia. It's a move that will inevitably put more pressure on global energy markets. Middle East correspondent Matthew Doran has more from Jerusalem.
7: The Houthis in Yemen and the Saudis have been in conflict for more than a decade, so it predates the current war between the US and Iran, which began in late February. It flared last week when the Houthis accused the Saudis of attacking the main international airport in the Yemeni capital to stop an Iranian plane landing there, and the Houthis fired missiles at Saudi Arabia in response. And now the group is announcing a blockade against Saudi Arabia. The group's military spokesman making the declaration in a televised speech and promising that if Saudi Arabia attacks it as a result of this blockade, it will be met with force.
8: The Yemeni armed forces affirm their complete readiness for all options and that any foolishness committed by the reckless Saudi enemy through a full-scale escalation, we will confront with a full-scale and harsh escalation by God's will and power.
7: So why does it matter and why now? Well, put simply, there is now another shipping lane, an incredibly busy one at that, at risk of being blocked in this part of the world. That's the Bab el-Mandeb Strait, the narrow waterway between Yemen and the Horn of Africa, the gateway into the Red Sea. When the US and Israel opened

0: Fire on Iran, and Iran responded by blocking the Strait of Hormuz. It sent shockwaves through global energy markets because around a fifth of the world's oil supplies, for example, was being shipped through the strait during peacetime. Saudi Arabia was able to use its geography to its benefit, and it started to pump large volumes of oil from its established eastern port precincts on the Persian Gulf to the west, and was shipping millions of barrels of oil out through the Red Sea. Now, that had insulated the Saudi Arabian economy from the worst effects of this war to a point. It had also insulated the global energy markets from the worst of the blockages. But this move by the Houthis now threatens to put that at risk. More broadly, the prospect of a peace deal, or at the very least, the US and Iran walking back from daily strikes, does seem slim, even as reports emerge that mediators Qatar and Pakistan have proposed a 10-day ceasefire to try to get the sides back to where they were earlier this month before the situation deteriorated.
1: I think we're always open to diplomacy. It has to be real. It has to be a deal that they're willing to live by.
2: When the United States speaks of diplomacy, what it means is coercion, intimidation, threats and sanctions.
0: And as that proposal is being considered, more strikes are being launched across the Gulf region, casting doubt on whether any sort of peace or even relative calm can really be achieved.
3: Middle East correspondent Matthew Doran there. Returning home, and the Queensland government has used special powers to approve a major development on the Gold Coast, allowing Dreamworld to clear land for resorts, residential apartments and restaurants. The $200 million complex is set to open by 2032, and it does have its critics, including from conservationists who say it could put the region's koala population on a fast track to extinction. Andrew Potts is a senior reporter with the Gold Coast Bulletin and joins us now. Andrew, good morning to you.
4: Good morning.
3: Tell us more about the site. What's the plan and what will the development look like once it's complete?
4: So detailed designs of the project are yet to be unveiled, but essentially it will see the site around the theme park increase from 55.3 hectares to about 85 hectares. So that'll include a $200 million hotel and resort complex, high-density residential developments, function centres and restaurants. So it'll create essentially a new town centre around the existing theme park, which will continue to operate. The theme park itself won't expand, is my understanding, but essentially it will all incorporate into the Coomera area, which according to various statistics is the fastest growing area in Australia.
3: And how has the state government moved to fast track this approval, and what's their argument for pushing ahead with it?
4: So the project was first proposed in September of 2023 under the previous state government, but the project essentially went nowhere in that time, according to Dreamworld's management. After that point, the new state government, led by David Crisafulli, decided to call in the project. So call-in powers are unique to the state government, and they allow the state development minister, in this case Deputy Premier Jarrod Bleij, to take the project out of the hands of local city councils and assess it themselves. So the Gold Coast City Council was fully in support of that happening. They, in fact, wrote to Mr. Bleij last year and asked for him to do that. And this essentially allows the project to be approved and fast-tracked to the next stage. However, it does remove any legal impediment to it as well. So the approval of it cannot be challenged in court.
3: So there's no cause for appeal here?
4: Not particularly, no. So what it'll mean now is that the Dreamworld will move to the detailed design stage, and then they can begin construction. So their aim is to get the hotel complex at least open for 2032 for the Olympic Games, which has been welcomed by various tourism figures because the Gold Coast has a shortfall of around 5,000 hotel rooms, which they require for the large number of visitors that are expected to come for the Olympic Games.
3: Of course, not everyone is happy about this. Who's been speaking out against it and what have they been saying?
4: Sure. Certainly not everyone is happy about it. And the people who are primarily opposed to it are GECCO, the Environmental Council. So they have warned that this approval will clear significant koala habitat land. So they say it'll destroy 42,285 square metres of this critical habitat. The state government have come back saying that koala habitat offsets will be offered as part of the approval of this project. So we'll see what happens with that.
3: And there are some concerns around traffic as well, is that right?
4: That's right. So Coomera is primarily serviced by Foxwell Road and Dreamworld Parkway around that area. However, these roads were not, of course, designed to house thousands upon thousands of people using them every day. Foxwell Road particularly has been upgraded in recent years, but still not quite to the level that would be required to easily move people in and out of the area. So it will require more negotiations between the state and council to see further upgrades and allow more traffic to flow onto the M1.
3: And what's the feeling, broadly speaking, in the community? Is there support for this?
4: I'd say there's strong support, but there's also some critics, of course. So the Gold Coast has a significant issue with housing where we are far, far behind the state government set housing targets. It would require us to essentially build somewhere in the realm of 6,000 to 9,000 homes every single year just to catch up. So there is significant pressure on the housing market, and Coomera is one of the few areas which does have greenfield areas for growth. So there is some view, of course, in support of that, but as you've also heard, environmental groups are not happy about it as well. So, it's safe to say it's probably a mixed reaction.
3: And Andrew, when is work expected to begin on the site?
4: Dreamworld haven't said that yet. They said they'll move immediately to the design stage, but they want to get it built well in advance, the first stage at least, which will be the hotel. They want that built well in advance of the Olympic Games. So somewhere in the 2030 to 2032 range, I expect, will be where we'll see that at least completed.
3: Andrew Potts, thank you so much for your time.
4: Thanks so much.
3: And Andrew is a senior reporter with the Gold Coast Bulletin. This is ABC News Radio. I'm Rhiannon Elston. Making news this hour, One Nation leader Pauline Hanson is speaking at a business breakfast in Perth this morning. It's the second time Senator Hanson has travelled to WA in as many months. Overseas, the lawyer for influencer brothers Andrew and Tristan Tate says they'll fight extradition to the UK after being arrested to face rape and sex trafficking charges. The Trump administration has given Canada 30 days to end what it describes as discriminatory trade barriers against US goods or face a 50% tariff. And the US National Hurricane Center says Tropical Storm Bertha has officially formed in the Gulf of Mexico. Time now to get all the latest in sport, and Jared Coote is with us this morning. Jared, Australia has named its latest test cricket squad and some big names are back.
5: Hey, Rhiannon. Yeah, that's right. So Australia's men's cricket team will field a full-strength test side for the first time in a year, with captain Pat Cummins, Josh Hazlewood and Nathan Lyon all named to return from injury against Bangladesh next month. Michael Nisa, Todd Murphy and Brendan Doggett have missed selection in this 13-player squad, but they will continue to train with the group. Selectors now have to decide which bowler out of Hazlewood, Lyon or Scott Boland to leave out of the series opener in Darwin. The two test series wraps up in Mackay at the end of August. The St. George Illawarra Dragons say after a rotten season in the NRL, a full-time coach will help the side push for finals footy. Dean Young has been serving as interim but will now steer the last place side for the rest of the season and two more years at least. CEO Tim Watsford says it was important not to rush this appointment after the resignation of former coach Shane Flanagan.
6: Position on the ladder that we don't want to be and never want to be in again, so we wanted to make sure that we explored every avenue and went through a process that was rigorous.
5: Meantime, former rugby league player Scott Jura has died at 39 after a long battle with cancer. Jura's

0: Former side, the Catalans Dragons, confirmed his death last night. Drew, who played for both the Dragons and the Newcastle Knights, is survived by his wife and two children. The AFL is holding firm on its decision to host the Australia vs Ireland match at North Sydney Oval, despite fan backlash about the lack of tickets available. The one-off game sold out quickly, with just over 9,000 fans securing tickets, prompting calls for it to be moved to bigger venues such as the SCG, which holds 48,000. Executive General Manager of AFLW at the AFL, Laura Kane, says the league's preference is to hold the game at a sold-out smaller venue than a larger half-full one.
1: Do I want to be, you know, in future talking about the MCG, the SCG, Marvel Stadium? Absolutely I do, and we will get there. We will get there. But for now, our priority is making sure that we have a packed out full stadium, and we are going to get that with North Sydney Oval. It's such a great place to watch footy. It's such a great place to play footy.
0: Hundreds of thousands of jubilant fans are on the streets of Madrid celebrating the return of Spanish men's soccer team after their World Cup victory. Following receptions with King Felipe and the Prime Minister, the team's open-top bus paraded through the Spanish capital before a concert. Spain's captain Rodri says it's an honour to follow in the footsteps of the national side that won the World Cup 16 years ago.
2: I always say that winning with your country is the greatest feeling there is, especially a World Cup. This generation grew up watching Casillas and Iniesta lift the trophy, and to be able to do the same today is the greatest achievement there is in football.
0: Jessica Fox has won a 14th world title, claiming gold in the women's kayak cross individual time trial at the Canoe Slalom World Championships in Oklahoma. Fox set a time of 51.05 seconds, which the remaining 27 paddlers failed to beat. Just sister Noemi Fox finished 11th. Fox says she is blown away by her achievements just a year after having surgery to remove a benign tumour from her left kidney.
3: I'm just so, yeah, amazed with the strength of mind, the strength of body. You know, I was just speaking earlier about how a year ago I was about to get surgery and now I'm back here racing the world champs. So there's just so much gratitude for what my body can do and for all the people who have helped me get here.
0: And Olympic swimming champion Cam McAvoy is determined to improve on his own 50 metres freestyle world record at the Commonwealth Games in Glasgow. The games start later this week and McAvoy will be the favourite to claim gold in his event. The 32-year-old swam 20.88 seconds at the China Open earlier this year, breaking the record set in 2009. He's told ABC Sport it was never the plan.
4: It was something that was not on the horizon, which means that coming back from China, I had to spend a bit of time to, I guess, decompress, recalibrate, find a new leveling zone, so to speak. But you've also got to think, this season is nested within a four-year plan.
0: So, Rhiannon, it's approaching 3 a.m. on the streets of Madrid, and you get the feeling that that won't be stopping people still celebrating the players, no doubt continuing after returning home to celebrate that World Cup title.
5: No surprises that people are still celebrating on the streets of Spain overnight. Jared Coote, thanks so much for that. Nice to hear Jess Fox back in the mix as well. What a happy update from her.
0: Absolutely.
5: Thank you. Well, later this week, Labor Party members from around the country will meet to set its policy platform, which is a process that happens about once every 3 years. Labor's draft position on the Middle East is drawing the ire of the Israeli embassy, which has issued a statement of complaints about it. Our political reporter Claudia Long explains what the draft contains and why the Israeli embassy is taking issue.
6: So it's specifically the bit detailing the party's stance on Palestine and Israel. So this significantly expands on what they've had in previous platforms when it comes to the party's position. So in 2023, the focus was really on recognising a Palestinian state. Now, as we know, that has since happened. It's something Australia's done with a number of other nations. This draft includes sections about toughening up opposition to illegal Israeli settlements and also criticisms of settler violence, as well as condemnation of those recent laws in Israel approving the death penalty for Palestinians who murder Israelis. It does also include a line that's along the lines of unreservedly condemning terrorism and violent extremism, including as perpetrated by Hamas. But the Israeli embassy says that this draft platform still places too much responsibility on them and not enough on the terror group Hamas. So in their four-page document that they've sent out to the media, they also claim the settlements don't violate international law. They say settler violence, while illegal, is a marginal issue. Now, Mel, it's important to note that under international law, these settlements are considered illegal, including meeting by the Security Council of the United Nations and the International Court of Justice.
7: And the International Court of Justice is another area where the Israeli embassy here is frustrated with what is being debated within the Labor Party.
6: Yeah, that's exactly right. So this platform includes support for them. It also has support for the International Criminal Court. Now, in this

0: four-page document, the Israeli embassy takes significant issue with that support because it claims both of those international bodies are politicised and in their view that those bodies maintain a disproportionate focus on Israel. Of course, it's important to note as well that in 2024, the International Criminal Court issued an arrest warrant for Israeli Prime Minister Benjamin Netanyahu. On the same day, they issued one for a Hamas commander and a former Israeli defence minister as well. But Israel still says that the platform draft is unfair and pressures only one side. On the flip side of that, Palestinian advocates have also criticised this platform draft, saying that it doesn't go far enough. They want to see it go further with stronger commitments around exports of defence materials that can be used then in the supply chain of things that are used in the war. They also say that they want harsher action around illegal settlements. Now, the federal government has repeatedly insisted that it is not exporting weapons or ammunition.
1: Claudia, this is the debate around the party platform, but that doesn't necessarily bind the Prime Minister or anyone in government to follow it, does it?
0: That's exactly right, Mel. And we've seen them previously do things that are perhaps considered against the party platform as well in federal parliament. This isn't unheard of. And we've also heard from the Minister for International Development and Multicultural Affairs, Anne Ali. She's made this point, essentially, which is that the Israeli embassy can put out what they want to say. Ultimately, this is about Labor coming together, settling on a platform and having robust discussions. And of course, just because these robust discussions happened in Adelaide this weekend, it doesn't mean that they're necessarily going to be enacted by the parliamentary party.
2: Claudia Long with that update.
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7: It's a debt that we can't even begin to repay.
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2: An estimated 10 million animals are killed on Australian roads every year, which also comes at a huge cost to drivers, insurers and wildlife rescuers. To reduce the toll, the New South Wales government is about to start a trial of a new artificial intelligence-powered alert system on the road to the Snowy Mountains. Leish Faya reports.
9: On this short stretch of the Monaro Highway between Canberra and Cooma, collisions with wildlife are common, especially during ski season.
10: In the peak season, I can get called anywhere out to between 5 to 7 times a day. And I do it 24 hours, 7 days a week.
9: Christian McDonald is the Vice President of Wildcare Queanbeyan and a wildlife euthanasia volunteer. He travels thousands of kilometres every week, assessing animals, checking pouches for offspring, and, if needed, making the hard call.
10: Some of the scenarios you come across are very horrific and actually very traumatising as well. So in the best needs of the animal, you need to do what you need to do.
9: It's estimated 10 million animals are killed on Australia's roads every year. In an effort to reduce this, the New South Wales government is trialling an AI animal detection and smart signage technology on a 300-metre stretch of road at Michelago. Member for Monaro, Steve Wan, says the Protective Animal Warning System, or PAWS as it's known, will be tested at this location as it's a black spot for animal strikes.
11: This is a camera which is going to be pointing in four directions, so up and down the road and then off to the sides of the roads. Then it's going to use some AI-assisted logic that I don't understand, but somebody else will, to actually determine which one's a kangaroo, what's a wombat, and provide a live warning to cars that are coming along when it sees something on the sides of the road that may actually come onto the road.
9: The AI model is trained using real animal footage from Symbio Wildlife Park near Wollongong. When something is detected, a digital sign lights up, flashing the words, "Animal on road, slow down." It comes out of recommendations from a wildlife symposium in 2024 to explore emerging technologies to reduce wildlife strikes. Wildcare Queanbeyan President Eleanor Guaracino says if it's successful, it could reduce the costs not just to insurers and motorists, but to wildlife carers.
12: It's not only traumatic for the motorist, especially if they're injured and damaged to their car. It could destroy their holiday. But when those animals are struck, the wildlife group, Wildcare, has to send people out to rescue that injured animal or potentially euthanise it. And then there's the impact of the joey that's in the pouch, which, when it's rescued, can take up to 2 years to rehabilitate before it can be old enough to be released. And that costs at least $1,200, but enormous volunteer hours.
9: Transport for New South Wales has spent around $500,000 developing the system in-house. And authorities will track strike numbers once it goes live next month.
11: This is a trial camera, so we will be doing some assessment. The government will be assessing it. The Transport Department will be assessing to see whether or not we are seeing a reduction in the number of collisions, and probably get some feedback from the public as well as to how they're going with it.
9: If it's effective, it could be rolled out to other hotspots across the state and perhaps incorporate Bluetooth in-car messaging.
12: Anything that will alert drivers to the presence of wildlife, and I think this AI technology has got an amazing ability to help drivers, whether they get just a flashing sign or they can actually get a collision alert in their vehicle through Bluetooth. That's where I think it's going.
9: But as all drivers in rural, regional and remote Australia know, AI might help, but there's no replacement for actual eyes.
12: Winter's the real danger time for wildlife strikes, but it's always to slow down at those times of the day. And instead of having the passengers watching their phone, they need to be scanning the road and helping the driver and going, oh, kangaroo on the left, slow down.
2: And that was Aline Guaracino, president of Wildcare Queanbeyan, ending that report from Lish Fayer about a new trial to alert drivers to wildlife on roads.
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2: It's good to be with you here on ABC News Radio this Tuesday. Checking the finance screens, the All Ords currently down 0.4%. The ASX 200 also down 0.4%. One Aussie dollar currently buying 70 US cents. In terms of the weather across our capitals, Brisbane, a possible shower for you today and a top of 22. Sydney, mostly sunny, 20. Canberra heading for 15 degrees today, a clear day for you there. Melbourne, 16, your maximum, partly cloudy. Hobart, a shower or two and a top of 15. Adelaide, a cloudy day ahead for you and a top of 17 there. A possible shower in Perth today, heading for just 18 degrees. It's 11 right now. Darwin, 26 degrees for you at the moment, heading for 30. Sunny skies. Time now for a news update.

0: ABC News. Hello, I'm Simon Lauder. The Royal Commission has heard from a community member at the Adas Israel Synagogue in Melbourne's inner southeast, which was gutted by a firebombing. Georgia Lenton-Williams reports.
1: Benjamin Klein, who is a board member at the Adas Israel Synagogue in Ripon Lee, has told the Royal Commission on Anti-Semitism and Social Cohesion the arson attack in 2024 was devastating. Mr. Klein thanked the wider community for their support and love during the time. He described the rebuilding effort as a mammoth task and said the federal government had provided a grant to assist. He said the Adas Israel Synagogue is probably the busiest synagogue in the Southern Hemisphere. Mr. Klein said some Jewish community members are moving to Israel because they don't feel safe in Melbourne.
0: The Premier of the Canadian province of Ontario has expressed frustration with Donald Trump's threats of tariffs. The US president has announced a 50% tariff on most Canadian goods unless the country drops what the White House calls discriminatory trade barriers. He'd previously threatened further levies because of thick smoke from hundreds of wildfires drifting over to the US, but the White House says this is unrelated. Doug Ford says the US should support its neighbour instead.
2: You've got to remind President Trump that there's 3.9 million acres burning in the United States right now. And if we had resources, we would send them down to our closest friends and allies. So, you know something, rather than criticize and threaten, maybe one day you're going to need our help like you did last year.
0: Global oil markets could be squeezed tighter with the Houthi blockade of Saudi Arabia. The Iran-aligned militia says the move, which also prevents Yemen from exporting oil, is payback for a Saudi blockade of ports and airports in Houthi-controlled parts of Yemen. The head of Yemen's Saudi-backed presidential council says it will work on resuming oil exports immediately. Edith Cowan University lecturer Flavio Macau says the blockade has quashed Saudi Arabia's advantage of having a Western port to move oil through the Red Sea.
3: So that was an advantage that they did have that helped cushion, you know,

0: or the effects of the issues that we're having with the Strait of Hormuz. Now that the Houthis are affecting that route as well, that may make things more complicated to oil markets.
1: Nicaragua's president says the country will no longer hold elections, ruling out the possibility of a challenge when his term ends next year. Daniel Ortega has accused opponents of wanting to seize power to enrich themselves, something he said he would never allow. Critics say the decision seals Nicaragua's transition to a fully fledged family-run dictatorship. An analyst says Pauline Hanson's rise in the polls may be more about the vibe than any policy detail. As the One Nation leader returns from a controversial overseas trip, questions are swirling over whether or not her travel was paid for by mining magnate Gina Rinehart. ANU Australian Studies Institute Director Professor Mark Kenny says such details and other comments Ms. Hanson has made about workers and parental leave may not have much influence on her popularity.
2: Does any of that detail matter, or is it the overall vibe that she's speaking to in the nation, particularly so in respect of migration? She's very strong on that. That seems to be the thing that's animating quite a lot of support. And the recent polls show that even though there's been a bit of a dip, there's also now been a bit of a recovery.
1: Brisbane Broncos winger Josiah Carapani has apologised outside court after pleading guilty to a drink driving offence, Laura Lavelle reports.
3: 24-year-old Josiah Carapani was last month charged with driving over the no alcohol limit while holding a provisional licence. His lawyer told the Holland Park Magistrates Court Carapani had been drinking with friends on the night of the 27th of June. The following morning, he got behind the wheel, believing there was no alcohol in his system, and was pulled over by police at 8 Mile Plains. His blood alcohol content was 0.037. He was today fined $350 and disqualified from driving for 3 months. Speaking outside the court, he expressed his remorse.
4: I'm very sorry for my actions.
3: No conviction has been recorded.
1: Edible glitter is being used to track the fertility of two southern white rhinos at Monarto Safari Park, southeast of Adelaide. The park's Heidi Kinter says it's a creative way for zookeepers to tell the difference between the animals' droppings before they're sent for hormonal testing.
5: At the moment, we're using blue and gold. You have to make sure that when you kind of open a beautiful big nugget of rhino poo that you can see these sparkly little bits of glitter easily.
1: You're up to date with ABC News.
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6: I'm Rhiannon Elston. It's good to be with you here on News Radio this Tuesday, the 21st of July. Coming up, Yemen's Houthi rebels declare a naval blockade on Saudi Arabia, adding further pressure to global fuel supplies. Here at home, Barnaby Joyce defends One Nation leader Pauline Hanson's interview with far-right activist Tommy Robinson.
8: I believe that there is not a condoning of every action of Tommy Robinson. I don't think that was ever said.
6: And controversial influencers Andrew and Tristan Tate have appeared in court in the United States. We'll get the details on that shortly. Well, Yemen's Houthi rebels have declared a maritime blockade on Saudi Arabia, targeting ships carrying Saudi exports through the Bab el-Mandeb Strait in the Red Sea. It's a move that will put even greater pressure on international energy supplies. The Iranian-backed militia group says it's retaliating to Saudi Arabia's blockade of Yemeni ports and airports. Tanya Dendrinos reports.
9: A further escalation in an already volatile region. Yemen's Houthi rebels declaring a maritime blockade on Saudi Arabia. The Houthi military spokesperson is Yahya Sareya.
10: The criminal Saudi enemy continues its unjust and oppressive siege on our dear people for nearly 12 years. It's plundered our wealth and been imposing a comprehensive blockade on ports and airports, which has exacerbated the suffering of our great people. The situation has reached an unbearable level without any right or justification. This is something that cannot be accepted or tolerated.
9: The group fired missiles at Saudi Arabia last week after accusing the kingdom of bombing Sana'a Airport. It marked the most significant increase in tensions in the conflict between the Houthis and Saudi Arabia since an informal truce in 2022.
10: The Yemeni armed forces affirm a complete readiness for all operations. Any foolishness committed by the reckless Saudi enemy through a full-scale escalation we will confront with a full-scale and harsh escalation.

0: escalation by God's will and power.
1: The UN has voiced its concerns over the threats, saying they risk an even wider regional escalation. The UN spokesperson is Stefan Dujarric.
2: We call for immediate de-escalation. We urge all parties to address their differences through dialogue and diplomacy, and reiterate that Security Council Resolution 2722 and subsequent resolutions related to Houthi attacks against merchants and commercial vessels must be fully respected.
1: Farah al-Muslimi is a research fellow at Chatham House's Middle East and North Africa program.
3: This is definitely an official end to the Saudi Houthi truce that took place in 2022 and has been, despite many things, actually surviving. And I think first what this will happen is the Houthis will try to go after Saudi shipments, specifically in the Red Sea, but I wouldn't be surprised if further.
1: Targeting the Bab el-Mandeb Strait is significant. It's the southern gateway to the Red Sea between Yemen and the Horn of Africa. The Red Sea also feeds the Suez Canal, making it a lifeline for Saudi Arabia, particularly amid major disruptions for smaller Gulf states in the war between the US, Israel and Iran, which saw Tehran block the Strait of Hormuz.
3: The attempt of them just announcing it in Saudi Arabia is an attempt to neutralize the US and other Western powers. But I think that's a lot of wishful thinking, because if you're attacking Saudi shipments, you're basically attacking a pretty much good number of the world interests, from the US to China to UK to Europe.
1: John Berry is the geopolitics lead at KPMG.
4: It's almost sort of twice as bad as earlier this year. So if you think about how everybody's fuel costs got early this year, in March and April, when the full blockade of the Strait of Hormuz was happening, that was based on about 10% of the world's oil supply not reaching the market out of the Persian Gulf. So right now we've got the Strait of Hormuz blocked again. And if the Bab el-Mandeb Strait is also blocked, it would be more like 15 or 17% of the world's oil supply that's blocked.
1: He says if there isn't a swift resolution, Australia is particularly exposed.
4: It's a higher percentage of the oil that Australia relies on. And that's because we buy our diesel and petrol and aviation fuel from refineries in Asia that are set up to run on oil from the Middle East. And they can't just swap to another source like American oil or Venezuelan oil. So in terms of impacts, usually the first thing you see is prices going up. But as we saw in March, you can start to see some shortages.
5: John Berry from KPMG, ending that report by Tanya Dendrinos. Well, Andy Burnham has become the new Prime Minister of Britain. The former Mayor of Greater Manchester and new leader of the UK Labour Party replaced Sir Keir Starmer to become Britain's seventh Prime Minister in a decade. Speaking outside Downing Street, the new leader promised to do politics differently and provide immediate cost of living relief. The BBC's political correspondent Rob Watson has borne witness to the rotating door at number 10 and says the challenges Mr Burnham faces are significant.
6: I guess what it made me think of was all the six predecessors who I'd seen give incredibly similar speeches promising hope, change, optimism, renewal, restoring trust with the people. And I don't mean to sound cynical by saying that, but I went back on some of the speeches that I'd heard in Downing Street over the last 10 years and that extraordinary turnover of promise of prime ministers. And absolutely, I was struck by the similarities, that hope that you have when you first enter a Downing Street, and then, of course, a realisation of how it has ended for his six predecessors.
7: Yeah. Yeah, I guess, he would have to be acutely aware of that. Is that why you think this cost of living relief that he's going to be announcing, it's going to be coming soon?
6: Absolutely, it's going to be coming in the next few hours. But it's also why it's accompanied by, it's on the one hand, it's that sort of practical thing. Don't worry, in the short term, I'll do something to ease your pain. But again, to try and mark himself out, I suppose, from the six predecessors, is to make the most extraordinary, the boldest of promises, to say that we are going to have the biggest change, political and economic, in Britain that we've had in 40 years under Andy Burnham. them in a 10-year plan, which is an extraordinary thing to say, Gemma. I mean, if you think about it, we've had Tony Blair, we've had Margaret Thatcher, real political giants. Mm. So, yeah, it's an

0: Interesting combination, sort of short-term fixes of your pain, but longer-term vision.
1: And new leader, new cabinet appointments. What were the more notable ones?
0: So I'd pick on just one, actually, and that is Ed Miliband. And what's really interesting about Ed Miliband is that is what he was not picked to do, and that he was not picked to do to be the Chancellor, the Chief Finance Minister. And that's because I think Andy Burnham was worried that Ed Miliband, who's known as a bit of a lefty and a radical, I think he was worried that the bond markets who lend Britain billions of pounds a year would say, do you know what, I don't think Britain looks like a very safe bet. We don't need it to do any more spending and borrowing and taxing. And why I pick out on that and what's so really interesting, and it's one of the many contrasts and contradictions, if you like, paradoxes at the heart of the Burnham project is, you know, on the one hand, he's setting out a kind of properly lefty, left of centre vision, saying, you know, neoliberalism these last 40 years, it's gone wrong, privatisation, deregulation, globalization, focus on the individual and markets. We need to turn all that over. But on the other hand, what's his most significant appointment doing? It sort of counters that. It's saying, right, I'm not going to put someone in there who might frighten the bond market. So I find that, you know, it's one of the many fascinating sort of contradictions and tensions we've come across today.
1: Now, in terms of international relationships, we know there's been a phone call to Donald Trump, also Vladimir Zelensky, and also there's been congratulations from our Prime Minister here in Australia. We had a hint there from Andy Burnham that, you know, the AUKUS pact will all go ahead as planned. You know, how do you think he will hold himself in those relationships on the international stage?
0: So I think the big thing to say, Gemma, is that sexy as it might be to say it, that the watchword in foreign policy is going to be continuity. There's going to be much more continuity than there is change. And that's not really surprising. I mean, Britain's foreign policy is determined by its interests, its geography, its history. So, you know, absolutely, Burnham is going to prioritise helping Ukraine, good relations with the European Union, although not rejoining Gemma. He's going to stress the importance of international community, international relations, international multilateral bodies like the UN. And of course, he will want to maintain Britain's close relations with the US and countries like Australia. So much more continuity. And again, really interesting about the Ed Miliband appointment. I think one of the reasons why he's appointed someone so senior, so practiced and experienced as Ed Miliband, so as he doesn't have to worry about foreign policy, so as he can concentrate much more on domestic policy and cost of living issues, because he thinks that's what's really done for his six predecessors. Now, every prime minister says that, Gemma, that they want to focus on domestic issues, and it never turns out that way. But I think that's genuinely the plan.
1: And finally, Sir Keir Starmer, how did he hold himself with his effective goodbye there? What's next for him? And I guess, how do you think history will judge him as a prime minister?
0: It's a very good question. I was there and watching closely. It's extraordinary, isn't it, Gemma, the way all of these British politicians, maybe it's the same with Australian politicians, the moment when they seem most dignified and most authentic and genuine is that moment where everything is draining away from them. So that was very much Keir Starmer today. He was with his wife. I was there just outside Downing Street. They were saying goodbye to all their staff, and he said he was leaving with a smile and with his head up held up high. But I guess to answer your question, I think history will judge him in two ways. One, that he'd squandered this extraordinary majority that he got in an election 2 years ago, that he lost the support of his party and of the country. But I suspect history will also say he may not have been a very adept politician, but that he was fundamentally a man of some decency and integrity. And let's see, Gemma, ask me in a couple of years' time whether Labour MPs will either regret or feel glad that they carried out this coup against Keir Starmer.
2: And that was the BBC's political correspondent Rob Watson there. You're listening to ABC News Radio. I'm Rhiannon Elston. Here are the headlines. The Northern Territory government is expected to pass controversial changes to child protection legislation today. The government says the measures put child safety as the highest priority in the legislation, while the bill's many critics say it will make it easier to remove Aboriginal children from their families and culture. Global oil markets could be squeezed tighter with the Houthi blockade of Saudi Arabia. The Iran-aligned militia says the move, which also prevents Yemen from exporting oil, is payback for a Saudi blockade

0: is tighter with the Houthi blockade of Saudi Arabia. The Iran-aligned militia says the move, which also prevents Yemen from exporting oil, is payback for a Saudi blockade of ports and airports in Houthi-controlled parts of Yemen. And former rugby league player Scott Durow has died aged 39 after a long battle with cancer. Well, medical teams are celebrating after a Brisbane mother beat astronomical odds to safely deliver identical quadruplet girls. Emily, Harriet, Alexa and Catherine were born at the Royal Brisbane and Women's Hospital last week. Their parents already have four children and weren't planning on having any more. But in a rare biological occurrence, they developed from a single fertilised egg and shared the same placenta. So what are the odds of this? Josephine Asher explains.
1: An Australian mother has given birth to identical quadruplets in what doctors have described as one of the rarest births in the world and potentially a world first. The four identical quad sisters, named Emily, Harriet, Alexa and Catherine, were delivered by caesarean section at the Royal Brisbane and Women's Hospital last week. Brisbane parents Jenita and Jotham Naamuana, who already have four children, welcomed the healthy girls at just under 29 weeks gestation. They've described the naturally conceived quadruplets as precious miracles and say their hearts are overflowing with gratitude. Maternal fetal specialist Dr. Alexa Bendel, who cared for the mother through her pregnancy, says it's an extremely rare biological occurrence.
2: We think the figures are probably around 1 in 15 million for a case like this to be spontaneously conceived. We don't think it's ever happened in Australia. There may have been a couple of cases elsewhere in the world. And when I say a couple, literally a couple too, but this is the only case we know about in Australia.
1: So what makes identical quadruplets so rare? And how are they different from non-identical quads? Identical births are called monozygotic, meaning from one egg. So monozygotic quadruplets are identical quadruplets formed from one fertilised egg that splits into two identical embryos. Those embryos split again, producing four embryos. This is different from fraternal or multizygotic quadruplets, which arise from four separate eggs fertilised by four sperm. They are genetically no more similar than ordinary siblings. Fraternal twins almost always have separate placentas. Identical multiples can have separate placentas or share a placenta, depending on when the embryo splits. And during this process, there's a risk of conjoined twins when an embryo partially splits, resulting in shared organs. In this case, all four embryos shared the same placenta, which Dr. Bendel says is unheard of. She says that meant the pregnancy was extremely high risk, with increased chances of going into preterm labour and complications.
2: Babies can be growth restricted. There will be blood vessels connected in the placenta, which if the blood vessel, the flow is unbalanced, the babies can have big complications and there is a high risk of mortality and morbidity for these babies and for mum.
1: So what's next for the family? Medical staff say the quads are doing well inside the neonative intensive care unit, each with a separate neonatal medical team. And Dr. Bendel says one of the quadruplets, Alexa, was named after her, which she called an amazing tribute. The family is seeking fundraising to help with ongoing medical expenses and are also looking for a larger van to accommodate their eight children.
0: That was Josephine Asher from the Top Stories podcast there, and you can find the podcast and give it a follow for news explained at any time. Returning overseas now, and the controversial influencers Andrew and Tristan Tate have appeared in court in the United States after British authorities issued 38 new charges against them, including rape, actual bodily harm and human trafficking. UK prosecutors want the brothers to be extradited. Speaking outside the Miami courthouse, their lawyer said he'd be fighting that.
3: We are, of course, objecting to extradition, because Andrew and Tristan are innocent. They've never done nothing wrong. They shouldn't be extradited for crimes they did not commit. Keir Starmer just retired or is retiring. I'm sure he's mad that Andrew and Tristan Tate had a lot to do with his fall in Great Britain. And there's a new guy in there right now. But this is the last vestige of attack of a prime minister who didn't do a good job. And I'll just leave it there.

0: The BBC's Tom Bateman has more from outside the court in Miami.
1: It was a very short court hearing. As us in the media were brought in, sitting at the back of the courtroom, I could see Andrew and Tristan Tate. They were already seated. They were in brown prison uniforms. As we stood when the federal judge came in, they were then brought to face her. And then we heard the only words they spoke when the judge asked them if they understood their rights, and they said, "Yes, Your Honour." But this case, I mean, it lasted around 10 minutes, and it was a hearing to schedule a further hearing in which the defence attorneys said that they would be seeking to reject the extradition request by the authorities in the United Kingdom, which was laid over the weekend when the two brothers were arrested here in Miami.
2: Now, how do these new charges fit in with the other charges they're facing, including in Romania as well?
1: Well, this is a series of new charges that were laid over the weekend by police in southern England. It brings to more than 50 the total charges that are now faced by the two brothers that have been laid by British police. They include alleged offences of rape, of alleged offences relating to sex trafficking, and this new tranche of charges relates, say, the police to four women, alleged victims, who they have been in contact with. So they're now looking at alleged offences over a seven-year period from 2010, and now have a total of seven alleged victims that the police have been in contact with. That is in addition to a criminal case that had been investigated by authorities in Romania, because the siblings were arrested there in 2022, along with two Romanian women, and accused of participating in criminal schemes to lure women for sexual exploitation. Again, they denied all of those allegations. That did not move forward because of procedural issues. And it was last year the travel restrictions in Romania were lifted against the Tate brothers, and they then travelled here to Florida, as they have the dual US British nationals, so they have US citizenship.
2: Right, and we heard in that clip the brothers' lawyer suggesting that their case might have played a part in the downfall of Keir Starmer, and that this case is motivated by him as well. I mean, is there any evidence for that?
1: There's no evidence for that whatsoever. It's been consistently the response of the Tate brothers and their lawyers that this is all of this is politically motivated, whether it's authorities in the UK and to a certain extent in the United States as well. When it comes to that allegation that was made against Keir Starmer, there is no evidence for that whatsoever. I mean, the prosecuting authorities in England use an evidence-based system when it comes to alleged offences, so it would be the police and the Crown Prosecution Service there that would be looking at files of evidence. There is no connection to the political system in that system in the United Kingdom. But as I say, it has long been an attempt by the attorneys of Mr. Tate to link this, they say, to political motivation. And I think there is potentially a reason for that, because if the extradition process proceeds in the United States,

0: on the ground between different stations, where more robots piece the rest of the electric vehicle together. The factory is owned by one of China's most well-known electric vehicle brands, NIO. Yang Yi from NIO says manufacturing in China is now so advanced the company is able to produce one car every single minute.
1: In China now it's pretty much standard. It's almost all the critical parts is assembled by the robots. So in this factory already installed over 1,200 robots.
0: China is now the undisputed global leader of the electric vehicle industry. Almost 75% of the world's EVs are made here. But it's not just manufacturing. China is also now recognised as a top innovator and designer. At the Beijing Auto Show, the biggest car show on the planet, China's cheap standard EVs are on display, featuring luxury items like fridges, TVs and massage seats, all for about 30 to 50,000 Australian dollars. But China's companies are also showcasing their newest tech, with flying vehicles, voice-controlled cars and EVs that can be charged in just 5 minutes. Global auto analyst Bill Russo says China has reimagined what a car can be.
2: They're introducing a whole new product configuration to the world, which is the smart device on wheels. Turning the car into a moving living space with digital connectivity features, that's the transformative innovation coming from China.
0: But China's EV success wasn't by accident. As far back as 2001, China's government identified EVs were the future, bankrolling hundreds of billions of dollars into building infrastructure, funding new car brands and developing new technology. Car brands across the world now increasingly look to China to keep competitive, like European brand Renault, who don't even sell cars in China, but set up a top-level research lab in Shanghai to get the China advantage. Xiao Xing from Renault says the Chinese know-how is helping them develop cars three times quicker than ever before.
3: China is the most competitive market in the world, so you cannot run away. You cannot hide. You need to embrace it. Cars, like, if you don't embrace it, but your competitor embrace it, you will lose. We don't want to lose, we need to win.
0: A winning Chinese industry that's now flooding markets across the rest of the world.
4: And you can see more on China's electric vehicle revolution tonight on Foreign Correspondent on ABC TV. Time to check the weather now across our capitals. Brisbane, a top of 22, a possible shower. Sydney, 20, your maximum today, mostly sunny. Canberra heading for 15 and staying dry. Melbourne, 16, partly cloudy. Hobart, 15, with a couple of showers expected. Adelaide, 17 and cloudy today. Perth, a top of just 18 degrees for you today with a possible shower. Darwin, 30 degrees with clear skies. Australian Eastern Standard Time, it's coming up 11:30, 11 a.m. in the centre, 9:30 a.m. in the west. Time now for a news update.

0: ABC News. Hello, I'm Simon Lauder. A naval blockade of Saudi Arabia by Yemen's Iran-aligned Houthis has the potential to trigger a fresh surge in crude oil prices. The militia says the move is in retaliation for a Saudi blockade of ports and airports in Houthi-controlled parts of Yemen. The head of the country's Saudi-backed presidential council has announced it will work on resuming oil exports immediately. In a televised address, Rashad Al-Alimi issued this reminder.
1: The government has, over the past period, been committed to exercising the highest degree of restraint after the militias targeted oil facilities that are vital to the national economy and attempted to plunge the country into a full-scale humanitarian crisis.
0: The federal opposition leader Angus Taylor says a merger between the Liberal Party and One Nation in South Australia won't be happening. Liberal Senator Alex Antic is reportedly angling for the parties to join forces in the state. At the recent state election, the Liberals suffered a thumping defeat, losing half a dozen seats. But Mr Taylor says his party remains strong in South Australia.
2: Whatever Alex's view, that is what's going to happen. We won't be merging and we won't be forming a coalition. That will not be happening, I can assure you of that. So the Liberal Party is...

0: strong in South Australia and will remain strong in South Australia.
1: One Nation leader Pauline Hanson says West Australian businesses are being held back by bureaucracy, which is affecting the state's housing supply and the resources sector. Senator Hanson is speaking this morning at a business breakfast in Perth, having returned from what she described as a fact-finding mission to Europe. The senator says economic conditions in the Australian resources sector are pushing investment overseas.
2: When an Australian company like BHP sees some of its biggest future growth opportunities in Argentina rather than here in home, something is wrong.
1: Palestinian-Australian author Randa Abdel Fattah has indicated she's no longer pursuing a defamation case against South Australia's Premier Peter Malinauskas. In January, he was served notices over public comments he made about Dr. Abdel Fattah, who was uninvited from Adelaide Writers' Week. She says bringing a defamation case against a sitting Premier carries prohibitive cost and risk, saying not all victories are won in courts. Mr. Malinauskas says he welcomes the news.
3: I'm not running around cheering about it or gloating. I will just maintain my position that I think people should be able entitled to debate these issues at Writers' Weeks and other events, just as long as they respect other people's ability to be able to make a contribution from the alternate case.
1: Northern Territory Child Protection Minister Robin Carl says the threshold for removals is not being weakened in the government's bill being debated today. The government says the measures make child safety the primary consideration. However, critics say the bill would weaken the Aboriginal child placement principle and lead to more child removals. Ms. Carl rejects that.
4: I can clarify there's absolutely no reduction in the threshold for removal of a child. If anything, it has increased the obligation of the department to do the work up front, to actually work with these families and say, what is happening? How can we help?
1: The New South Wales Premier says allowing police to access unredacted images from toll cameras will stop suspected criminals skirting the law. New legislation will be introduced when State Parliament resumes next month to overturn a ban on officers seeing the faces of drivers who were photographed on Sydney's network of tollways and tunnels. Chris Minns says there have been instances where people have avoided detection after allegedly carrying out a major crime.
5: In order to keep the police away from their movements, they've changed the number plate out, so it's a mismatched car. And as it stands today, incredibly, New South Wales Police will be presented a photo with the face blacked out. Now, we want them to have the information to keep us safe.
1: Australia's men's cricket team will field a full-strength test side for the first time in a year, with Captain Pat Cummins, Josh Hazlewood and Nathan Lyon all named to return from injury against Bangladesh next month. The two-test series wraps up in Mackay at the end of August. Former rugby league player Scott Durow has died at the age of 39 after a long battle with cancer. Durow's former side, the Catalans Dragons, confirmed his death last night. Durow, who played for both the Dragons and Newcastle Knights, is survived by his wife and his two children. This is ABC News. For more news at any time, head to ABC Listen.
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6: I'm Rhiannon Elston. It's great to be with you here on News Radio this Tuesday, the 21st of July. Coming up, Iran-backed Houthi rebels impose a blockade on Saudi ships in a move that threatens to expand conflict in the Middle East and put further pressure on oil markets. Barnaby Joyce defends One Nation leader Pauline Hanson's interview with far-right activist Tommy Robinson in an interview plagued by interruptions.
8: 5 feet. Sit down! Sorry, it's a dog.
6: And a rare fish found only in central Queensland under threat. We'll get the full story on that very soon. First, though, let's head to Canberra. One Nation leader Pauline Hanson has defended her controversial trip to Europe, which included meeting far-right political figure Tommy Robinson and holidaying with mining billionaire Gina Rinehart. Senator Hanson has spoken at a business breakfast in Perth this morning after returning to Australia from what she described as a fact-finding mission to Europe. Political reporter Claudia Long has more from Parliament House.
9: She said that her trip didn't cost taxpayers any money. So, like you said, she's been coming in for a little bit of criticism over the last week on a number of fronts to do with this fact-finding mission slash trip overseas to Europe. One of them, of course, is that she was seen at a hotel holidaying, it seems, with mining magnate Gina Rinehart and also at a Dolce & Gabbana fashion show. She was also on an interview with Spotlight with Channel 7, where she was pressed on issues like support for mass deportations, which she then clarified she only wanted to see happen to people who were in Australia illegally. She also appeared on the Tommy Robertson podcast, and he is, of course, a very polarising far-right figure who has been, you know, really criticised by other prominent members of the right for his anti-Muslim and anti-migration, but also views, but also his extensive criminal record. And so she's been coming in for criticism on a number of different fronts. Today is the first time since she's been back in Australia that we've seen her face kind of ongoing questions in an interview kind of format. And here's what she had to say around the costs of that trip.
2: Chris, look straight at my eyes. It didn't cost the taxpayer 1 cent for my trip overseas. Not 1 cent. I wish they'd question Albanese's friendship with Pratt and Twiggy Forrest, and then you've got he went to Kyle Sandilands' wedding. You know, all these things that he does.
10: And Claudia, last night on 7:30, One Nation MP Barnaby Joyce sought to defend that meeting with Tommy Robinson, also those comments on mass deportations.
9: That's right, and he said that he supported the idea of potentially doctors and nurses reporting those who are overstaying their visas. The expectation at the moment is that if you overstay your visa, you would be deported if you were caught. Now, of course, people who overstay their visas are not always caught, but that is normally the expectation, is that you would leave the country. Now, Barnaby Joyce was pressed on exactly how something like that would actually work. Here's what he had to say.
11: What I've basically said, illegal immigrants, unless you want to keep illegal immigrants here, then there's no point in calling them illegal. If they're illegal, they are not supposed to be in Australia. That's why they're termed illegal immigrants.
12: Yes, sir.
11: And people who are illegal immigrants should be sent home.
9: Barnaby Joyce there, One Nation MP. And Gemma, it was an interesting interview, to say the least. There was a little bit of an interruption. Here it is.
12: You're defending your leader, but are you really comfortable with where she is taking you?
11: I think... Sit down! Sorry, it's a dog.
9: Barnaby Joyce there and his dog. But I guess there's a lot of questions still remaining around this issue for One Nation, namely how would that proposal, that idea from Barnaby Joyce work, and also around this trip generally, because if it hasn't cost taxpayers money, that isn't necessarily the end of questions for One Nation's leader, Pauline Hanson, given, of course, the criticism of her friendship with Gina Rinehart and whether or not the mining magnate and friend helped pay for this trip in full or in part. We're expecting to see more questions put to that on Senator Hanson. And if that is the case, potentially some disclosures on the donations register. But we're going to have to wait and see if she answers questions about that before then.
6: Political reporter Claudia Long there at Parliament House in Canberra. Well, to a major development in the Middle East overnight, the Iranian-backed Houthi rebels in Yemen have declared a maritime blockade on Saudi Arabia, which will inevitably place greater pressure on international energy supplies. The conflict between the Houthis and the Saudis predates the broader war between the US and Iran, but it's flared up again as the conflict in the Middle East intensifies. Meanwhile, shipping through the Strait of Hormuz remains largely stalled. Hisham Alom Messi is a senior Yemen advisor at the European Institute of Peace, and he says the move will further choke oil supplies.
13: Well, it's going to be devastating, quite honestly, because a lot of the shipping goes through two kind of choke points, the Strait of Hormuz and Bab al-Mandab in the Red Sea. And quite honestly, it was predictable. We knew that with increased pressure on Iran, Iran is going to activate one of its proxies on the other side of the Arabian Peninsula on the Red Sea. And they just done that today by blockading Saudi, but it's also an escalation ladder. So they did not block all international maritime trade or traffic through that strait. They only blocked Saudi ships as a first step, but they haven't escalated it any further.
14: Why are the Houthis escalating now?
13: because there's a lot more pressure on Iran, and Iran is trying to activate more of its proxies across the region. They tried to contain it only to the Strait of Hormuz, but apparently they're hurting and hence activating the Houthis as well. But also you have to remember, the Houthis also have their own agenda, their own expansionist agenda, and they want to extract additional concessions from the

0: Saudis, hence why they focused in their announcement only on Saudi ships.
1: So how will this blockade actually work?
0: They will target the ships in the Bab al-Mandab and the Strait and the Red Sea, but it remains to be if it's going to be complete out and targeting all the ships or signaling some sort of a recourse by only targeting a couple of ships until they get some concessions out of the Saudis. So the next 48 hours are actually going to be crucial to monitoring how far the Houthis are willing to go.
1: How will the Saudis respond, do you think?
0: I think the Saudis are going to resort to the Yemeni government sending messages to the Houthis that they will escalate on the ground to deter for the Houthis from taking drastic measures. But I think they would want to negotiate with the Houthis because they cannot afford two front wars in the south of the border, of the Saudi border, and in the north with Iran. So they might offer some concessions. They might seek the Omanis, the Qataris, to mediate between them and the Houthis.
1: What will it mean for oil supplies if Saudi ships are targeted in this action?
0: Well, it's going to be quite devastating because it's going to increase the oil supplies. It's going to increase the insurance premiums. The shipping is going to be blocked in that route as well, which I think about 10 to 12% of oil supplies goes through, which, of course, is going to translate to higher prices across Europe and the U.S. and in Australia as well.
1: If Iran is trying to reactivate its proxies, what does it tell us about the situation for Iran at the moment in this conflict with the US?
0: Well, it means that they're desperate. It means they're willing to go the extra mile to hurt not just the US, but also regional partners of the United States. As you've seen over the past couple of months, the way that they retaliated is not by attacking the U.S. as much as attacking the U.S. allies in the region, the Qataris, the Kuwaitis, the Bahrainis. They even attacked Oman, for God's sake. So they're trying to increase the cost of the conflict.
1: What do we know about the current military capabilities of the Houthis?
0: Well, they've been getting a lot of advanced weapons from Iran, but also the Houthis are good at outsourcing their materials. They've been getting some stuff from China. They've been getting some stuff from elsewhere. So they're increasing their capacity. Over the past couple of years, we've seen the targeting capabilities of the Houthis increasing at an exponential rate. They managed to hit targets in the middle of the sea, and they've managed to also launch missiles all the way across to Israel. So it's actually improving in terms of the targeting capacity, but also in terms of range, which makes them a formidable foe.
2: And that was Hisham al-Omessi, who's a senior Yemen advisor at the European Institute of Peace. This is ABC News Radio. I'm Rhiannon Ilston. Let's get some headlines. US Secretary of State Marco Rubio has arrived in the Philippines to attend a meeting of Southeast Asia's foreign ministers. The ASEAN meeting in Manila is expected to discuss the renewed hostilities between the US and Iran and threats to shipping in the Strait of Hormuz. Foreign policy is expected to have a stronger focus under the UK's new Prime Minister Andy Burnham following the appointment of the former Defence Secretary John Healey as Chancellor. And in South Australia, edible glitter is being used to track the fertility of Monarto Safari Park's two youngest southern white rhinos for the first time. The park's Heidi Kinter says it's a creative way for zookeepers to tell the difference between the animals' droppings before they're sent for hormonal testing. Well, it's time now for all the latest in sport, and Jared Coote is back with us. Jared, I'm sure there's plenty going on in sport, but I don't know how you can top that last story about edible glitter in poo.
3: Yeah, right. Okay, well, I missed that, but you know what? Maybe I just won't even try. Back to you.
2: Yeah, let's talk about the cricket, because there's a bit going on there, isn't there, Jared Coote?
3: There's plenty happening in the cricket. Nothing is exciting, it turns out, is what you're talking about. But the Australian men's cricket team, they'll welcome back Pat Cummins, Josh Hazlewood and Nathan Lyon back from injury in a two-test series against Bangladesh that starts in Darwin next month. The tour begins a busy 12 months, which could see Australia play as many as 21 tests if it qualifies for next year's World Test Championship final. Cricket Australia's chairman of selectors, George Bailey, says the experienced trio will be closely monitored.
4: The experience they have and the amount of cricket they have played across a long period, that there's always little adjustments being made. But I guess as a collective, they're all on slightly different training regimes, and for some of them that'll look a little bit different in terms of what they play, and even going forward post this series in terms of how much white ball cricket they play in the lead up to series.
3: Newly appointed full-time coach Dean Young is pledging his He's pledging rather that performances can only get better at the St. George Illawarra NRL club. Young has been serving as an interim, and despite his side recording just two wins as they languished in last position, he says he's very pleased with the effort, including a narrow loss to second place New Zealand Warriors at the weekend. He says while his side will be pushing for finals next season, right now his focus is on a potential wooden spoon decider against the Gold Coast this weekend.
5: Because that's really important that we back up the performance that we put in against the Warriors, and we need to improve some areas, so that's my sole focus. And at the moment, standing here right now, I'm worried about the Titans.
3: The AFL's Executive General Manager of AFLW, Laura Kane, says when the league sees high demand for ticket sales, it will consider hosting women's games at bigger venues. Fans, players and former coaches have criticised the league's decision to keep the one-off Australia vs Ireland match on August 1st at the 9,000-capacity North Sydney Oval, despite it selling out quickly. Kane says the league has taken steps towards having more women's games at larger venues this season, such as hosting doubleheaders with the men's competition at Docklands and the SCG, but smaller suburban grounds will remain the primary location for the games.
6: Our players want to play in the biggest and best places, and so they should. And we want to make sure they continue to strive for that. And that's a place that we will be. I mean, we'll be doing it the very next weekend here. That's why we look at ticket sales. We look at, we set up a wait list to understand how many more people might there be. And when that number's higher, we'll play at bigger stadiums.
3: The Adelaide Crows have failed in its bid to challenge Darcy Fogarty's three-match striking ban at the AFL Tribunal. The panel found Fogarty had time to decide to swing his arm at Sydney's Harry Cunningham in the second quarter of Adelaide's game with the Swans of the SCG. Cunningham was ruled out of the game with concussion and will miss this week's match against the Giants. The hit was assessed as careless conduct, severe impact and high contact. Hundreds of thousands of jubilant fans are on the streets of Madrid celebrating the return of the Spanish men's soccer team after their World Cup victory. Following receptions with King Felipe and the Prime Minister, the team's open-top bus paraded through the Spanish capital before a concert. Spain's captain Rodri said it's an honour to follow in the footsteps of the national side that won 16 years ago.
7: I always say that winning with your country is the greatest feeling there is, especially a World Cup. This generation grew up watching Casillas and Iniesta lift the trophy, and to be able to do the same today is the greatest achievement there is in football.
3: Olympic swimming champion Cam McAvoy says he's determined to leave a lasting impact on the sport as he prepares for his third Commonwealth Games. The 32-year-old returns to Glasgow this week, 12 years after he debuted at the event. McAvoy has reinvigorated his career, overhauling traditional swimming training methods to instead focus on strength work. He's told ABC Sport it's paying dividends after breaking the 50-metre freestyle world record earlier this year.
8: There's the game of the sport, which is trying to win, trying to get a gold medal, trying to get a world record. But then this has given me this almost meta game, which is changing the sport, helping people evolve to that next level and raising the sport as a whole. And that's given me a lot of purpose.
3: All right, Rhiannon, time to you for you to get back to Glitterpoo.
2: All right, Jared Coote, will do. Thanks so much. Well, returning overseas now, and the choke on the flow of oil through the Strait of Hormuz has hit Asian economies hard, given their reliance on oil and gas from the Middle East. The ongoing war between the US and Iran will be front of mind for the region's foreign ministers as they gather in Manila today for a key meeting of ASEAN, the Association of Southeast Asian Nations. Also on the agenda, the Myanmar crisis and China's assertiveness in the disrupted South China Sea. Southeast Asia correspondent Tim Swanston reports.
9: As the world's foreign ministers gather in the Philippines, their minds are firmly on this. Renewed strikes between the United States and Iran, some 7,000 kilometres away from Manila. The effective closure of the Strait of Hormuz has devastated Asia, many of them deeply reliant on oil and gas flow from the Middle East. At the outset of the war, leaders of the Association of Southeast Asian Nations, or ASEAN, scrambled to coordinate a joint response. And at their annual foreign ministers' meetings, which begin today, the war in Iran and its impact on energy supply looms large. Philippines Foreign Secretary Teresa Lizardo.
10: It has had an impact on the Philippines, in our economy, as well as the impact on the day-to-day lives of our people. That's why it's very important what's happening to the Middle East to provide the stability of prices, as well as, of course, the many other issues surrounding the crisis.
9: Hunter Marston is the director of the Lowy Institute's Southeast Asia program.
11: I think that crisis has not abated, and the frustration with the continuing conflict in Iran will likely be of priority concern for many of the ASEAN representatives at the table.
9: Reflecting the significance of Southeast Asia, global foreign ministers have descended on Manila. Australia's Penny Wong, China's Wang Yi, Russia's Sergei Lavrov, and US Secretary of State Marco Rubio. The leaders meet at a time of clashes, not just abroad, but also closer to home. Tensions in the disputed South China Sea are high, particularly between the Philippines and China. China claims most of the South China Sea through its nine-dash line, a claim rejected by a tribunal in The Hague 10 years ago. But Philippines and China repeatedly have clashes in the Philippines' exclusive economic zone. Leaders in ASEAN want to finalise a code of conduct in the South China Sea designed to manage these disputes and prevent escalation. Teresa Lazaro says that code of conduct is a priority.
10: It is important because, well, we have been discussing this issue for quite some time, decades, I might say. I am an optimist and yet I'm a pragmatist. So we cross our fingers.
9: Australia's Foreign Minister, Penny Wong, is also expected to meet with her Lao counterpart on the sidelines of these meetings to discuss the deaths of two young Australian women who died in a mass methanol poisoning incident at a Laos backpackers in 2024 that killed six people. Charges laid against a distillery owner only carry a maximum jail term of up to 4 years. Penny Wong said she will be expressing the Australian government's deep frustration and bitter disappointment.
2: That was Southeast Asia correspondent Tim Swanston reporting there.
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2: We'll head to Queensland now. On a former cattle station, a hidden network of artisan springs is home to a rare fish found nowhere else in the world. The red-finned blue-eye lives only in the Great Artesian Basin Springs on Edgbaston Reserve in central western Queensland. It's barely the size of a matchstick, and the fish have metallic blue rings around their eyes and vibrant red fins as well. Reporter Crispian Yeomans discovered recent flood waters are threatening the fish for the second time.
17: I'm scrubbing your gumboots with a bleach solution. One of the springs on the reserve is the last natural remnant population, and it contains all of the genetic diversity that's left for redfin blue-eye. So we've got some special biosecurity conditions for that spring to make sure we don't introduce any pathogens or weeds or other nasties into the spring.
18: Dean Gilligan is a fish ecologist and he lives part-time on Edgbaston Reserve.
17: Okay, you ready to help?
18: The redfin blue-eye is about the size of a paperclip and it's only found here in these isolated desert springs in the centre of Queensland.
17: Just saw a blue-eye swimming around in the shallows. There, see it? It's only about 1.5 centimetres long. It's kind of pale yellow at the back and pale blue at the front.
18: The red-finned blue-eye was first formally recorded in 1990 on the edge of extinction. But thanks to a conservation and breeding program, the fish has been slowly brought back from the brink.
17: They were only in 7 springs. Within a couple of years, those 7 had dropped back to 6 and 5 and 4. And then we started translocating fish from that last population into other available springs to try and increase the number again.
18: The fish is now found in 16 springs in the reserve, with the water seeping up from an underground water table known as the Great Artesian Basin.
17: You can actually hear the bubbles coming up from underground just over there. See a male there with his little harem of females swimming around in the middle.
18: There you go, and I just stood up and everything moved.
17: Yep. They were just starting to relax and come out. And we scared the producers out of them again.
18: The surface is muddy and like walking on jelly.
17: Oh, it really is like walking on a waterbed, isn't it?
18: Yeah, you could sink into that.
17: Yeah, yep, a waterbed or a mattress. There's another one there. There's another one there. So that one's actually got water coming out. And see how the mud's blue? That's because the water, when it comes out of the ground, has no oxygen in it, so it's anoxic.
18: It's a muddy game of hide and seek, trying to find the redfin blue-eye in the shallows here.
17: The fish like it like that. If the fish had a choice of water that was 50 centimetres deep and water that was 2 centimetres deep, the native fish would choose the 2 centimetres.

0: It's just the part of the spring they prefer to occupy. Do we know why?
1: No, it's just that's how they've evolved and that's what they like. That said, if Gamboja were in the spring or Spangled Perch, I know that they would prefer the deeper water. So you'd get spatial separation of the natives from the introduced fish.
2: The Gamboja are a large invasive fish introduced here from North America to control mosquitoes. Hundreds of these predatory fish have been washed into the spring complex due to floods earlier in the year. Now they're eating all of the rare blue eye. Volunteer Sarah Butler is here. She's paused her studies in TAFE at Melbourne and she's using a scoop made from a plastic milk bottle, dipping it into the water to collect the surviving blue eye.
3: Sort of sitting on the outside, very dense vegetation areas. Every redfin we've caught has had some damage from Gamboza, with sometimes it presents as fungus, which is from scales

0: missing, the fish get sick. Otherwise, there can be big chunks of the tail missing. So they're physically getting beaten up, but they're also getting pushed out. So they're not in areas with good food, and their fry or their larvae or their babies are just immediately eaten.
1: Another volunteer, Steve Baines, has been here before, and he's using a collection technique that involves two small aquarium nets.
2: When I spot the blue eye, I put one in the water, so it's below the water, and I use the other one to gently herd the fish in. And so when I lift it up, there isn't mud and debris, there's just the fish.
1: The wetlands are surrounded by a steel mesh perimeter fence, which has helped to keep the isolated natural springs separate from the surrounding waterways. There hasn't been a flood this high in the 15 years that Bush Heritage has owned the reserve. Locals say it has likely happened before, and even with the barriers, it could happen again.
3: We know that our old strategy of 50 centimetre high fences isn't going to work in the long term. We've got to come up with something more secure. Really don't know what that is yet, but that's what we have to figure out and move forward with.
1: At the last remnant spring on Edgbaston, that fence is all that is keeping one of Australia's rarest fish species safe for now.
3: Seriously, I'm going to have to get onto that within the next few days because that gives me the heebie-jeebies. I don't like having kombucha so close.
4: And that report by Crispian Yeomans. All right, time to check the finance screens now. The All Ords is down today, 0.3%. The ASX 200 also down about 0.3% at the moment. One Aussie dollar currently buying 70 US cents. Checking the weather across our capitals, Brisbane heading for 22 degrees today with a possible shower. Mostly sunny in Sydney, your top 20, heading for 15 degrees in Canberra today, a mostly sunny day. Partly cloudy in Melbourne, a top of 16 expected. Hobart, 15 degrees, your top, a shower or two in the mix for you today. Staying dry but cloudy in Adelaide, heading for 17 degrees. Perth, your top today, 18, a possible shower for you. And Darwin, 30 degrees with clear skies. Australian Eastern Standard Time, it's coming up midday, 11:30 in the centre, 10 a.m. in the west. 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

0: ABC News, I'm Eliza Getzy. Saudi Arabia is condemning accusations by Yemen's Iran-aligned Houthis that the kingdom is besieging the Yemeni people. Thamar Navada reports.
1: The Houthis have announced a maritime blockade on Saudi Arabia in response to what they call an unjust and oppressive siege imposed on Yemen. The Saudi Foreign Ministry has hit back at the claim, saying it'll take all necessary measures to protect its ships. The head of Yemen's Saudi-backed presidential council has also announced it'll work on resuming oil exports immediately to return Yemen's wealth to Yemenis. The blockade threatens to further squeeze global energy supplies, with the conflict between the US and Iran rendering the crucial Strait of Hormuz out of action.
0: US Secretary of State Marco Rubio has arrived in the Philippines to attend a meeting of Southeast Asia's foreign ministers. The ASEAN meeting in Manila is expected to discuss renewed hostilities between the US and Iran and threats to shipping in the Strait of Hormuz. Australia's Foreign Minister Penny Wong will also attend, alongside China's Wang Yi and Russia's Sergei Lavrov. Foreign policy is expected to have a stronger focus under the UK's new Prime Minister, Andy Burnham, after the appointment of the former Defence Secretary as Chancellor. Cyan Valance has more from London.
2: John Healey quit Sir Keir Starmer's cabinet, saying that there wasn't enough money allocated to defence. Well, now he's in charge of the purse strings. And interestingly, in a release from the Prime Minister's office, we understand that Andy Burnham talked to the head of NATO earlier and said that that appointment is a statement of intent. So it seems like defence will be a focus of Andy Burnham's premiership. Interesting, because he hasn't spoken much about foreign policy in the lead-up.
0: Back home, an independent review into the family circumstances of Kumanjai Little Baby prior to her death has found serious failures over how her case was managed. Kumanjai Little Baby was allegedly murdered near Alice Springs in April in a case that shocked Australia. She was five. Led by former New South Wales Police Commissioner Karen Webb, the review has found failures in how the Northern Territory Child Protection Department responded to reports of violence in the girl's family. The review

0: and looked up kelp restoration internship, and there was one in California and there was one in Tasmania. So, you know, I thought I would be remiss to not do the one in Tasmania.
1: Tasmania's giant kelp forests have been rapidly declining since the 1950s. The seaweed is highly sensitive to temperature changes, and it needs a lot of nutrients to keep growing. It also doesn't fare well in warmer summers, which makes it more susceptible to disease and mortality. Pauline Nuttons is overseeing the course. She remembers diving among the kelp about 10 years ago.
2: This kelp forest was big, it was dense, it was looking healthy to me. And next year, we came back. And one of our first questions was, is the kelp forest still here? Can we still guide people in there? And it was gone. It was gone in less than a year. A big forest. This is really, that was a big shock to me. And this is when I realized how catastrophic this was.
1: The interns are taught a technique that was developed by the University of Tasmania's Marine Science Institute. It involves attaching kelp juveniles to the base of existing seaweed. The work's completed in icy waters during winter. Pauline Nutton says it's the optimal time for planting, and students are trained in diving to the conditions.
2: And I think the fact that they come and live in the dive centre, it is really immersive. You know, you wake up, you dream kelp, you wake up, you dive kelp, you think kelp all the time, and the only thing that we talk about the entire month is kelp and what is going to be the next restoration dive and where are we going to work and are the baby kelp ready for the next outplantings.
1: Dr. Scott Bennett is a marine ecologist at the University of Tasmania. He sees the internship as a great opportunity to get more hands doing kelp restoration work. But he says the results overall are a mixed bag.
3: When conditions are right, you can literally regrow a forest within a year. The challenge we have in Tasmania is that those conditions are rarely right anymore, or they're often not right for long enough. And so while we might get suitable conditions and they grow really well for 9 to 12 months, there's, unfortunately, in Tasmania, under their current climate, there's many ways to die.
1: The organisers believe the results so far show promise and will continue the program next year.
4: There's a job for everyone, isn't there? That's Scout Wallen reporting there. And that's all from The World Today team this Tuesday. Thanks for your company. Hope you can join me at the same time tomorrow. Have a great afternoon. Bye for now.
5: Thanks to Andy and the team at The World Today. Right across Australia, you're listening to ABC News Radio. It's time now for a news update. Here's Eliza Gitzi. Eliza, hello.
6: Hi, Rhiannon. Hundreds of people have gathered outside Northern Territory Parliament in Darwin to rally against controversial child protection changes set to be introduced today. Representatives from legal services, women's domestic violence organisations and families with experience of the child protection system have taken part in the protest. It comes as an independent review into the family circumstances of Kumanjai Little Baby prior to the five-year-old girl's death earlier this year has found serious failures over how her case was managed. A naval blockade of Saudi Arabia by Yemen's Iran-aligned Houthis has the potential to trigger a fresh surge in crude oil prices. The militia says the move is in retaliation for a Saudi blockade of ports and airports in Houthi-controlled parts of Yemen. Saudi Arabia, meanwhile, condemns accusations by Yemen's Houthis that the kingdom is besieging the Yemeni people. Back home, One Nation leader Pauline Hanson says she's never advocated for the White Australia policy, despite having earlier said its end was the beginning of problems with Australia's immigration. Senator Hanson made the latter comment on a podcast with British right-wing activist Tommy Robinson. Speaking in Perth today, the One Nation leader says her comments were merely a response to his question. Palestinian-Australian author Randa Abdel Fattah has indicated she's no longer pursuing a defamation case against South Australia's Premier. In January, he was served notices over public comments that Peter Malinauskas made about her, who was uninvited from Adelaide Writers' Week. Mr. Malinauskas says he welcomes the news. And the South Australian government says it's conducted more than 12,000 kilometres of aerial surveillance, working to proactively spot sick birds as part of its bird flu response. Australia has 17 confirmed detections of H5 bird flu, including 5 in South Australia. And I'll be back with more news for you in just under half an hour.
5: Eliza, thanks very much.
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5: I'm Rhiannon Elston. It's good to be with you this Tuesday, the 21st of July. Making news, Yemen's Iran-aligned Houthis impose a naval blockade on Saudi Arabia, adding more pressure to energy markets and threatening wider conflict in the Middle East. A farewell from Keir Starmer as Andy Burnham becomes Britain's new Prime Minister.
8: I now pass the baton to Andy Burnham. I wish him every success.
5: We'll hear more about Andy Burnham's new cabinet and how that could affect Australia very soon. First, though, there's been a major development in the Middle East overnight. Iran-backed Houthi rebels in Yemen have announced a naval blockade on Saudi Arabia. This is important because Saudi Arabia, which is a US ally, has been able to reroute some exports through the Bab al-Mandab Strait between Yemen and Djibouti in Africa, while the Strait of Hormuz on the other side of the Arabian Peninsula remains largely impassable. Hisham al-Omasi is a senior Yemen advisor at the European Institute of Peace, and he says this development has the potential to worsen the global fuel crisis.
9: Well, it's going to be quite devastating because it's going to increase the oil supplies, it's going to increase the insurance premiums, the shipping is going to be blocked in that route as well, which I think about 10 to 12% of oil supplies goes through, which of course is going to translate to higher prices across Europe and the US.
5: And Australia as well, it could impact us here. And all of this is unfolding while the US and Iran continue to trade strikes in a deepening regional conflict. Donald Rothwell is a professor of international law at Australian National University. He's also a specialist on the law of the sea. And he says the timing of this blockade increases pressure on the US.
10: The Houthis certainly have been troublesome in terms of disrupting shipping, engaging in pirate acts, harassing vessels from time to time, actually over the last few years, in and around the Red Sea and the Bab al-Mandab. By and large, that's been contained and hasn't really escalated to become particularly troublesome. But when you have this combined with the situation in the Strait of Hormuz and vessels looking for all sorts of options to get in and out of Middle East trading ports, this could become very serious. Now, at the moment, of course, the threat is only with respect to a blockade of Saudi Arabia, but the Houthis could possibly extend that and make it much more extensive in scope.
5: Why do you think we're seeing this renewed threat from the Houthi rebels right now?
10: Yeah, look, that's a really interesting question because it was speculated very soon after the US and Israeli attacks on Iran in March that the Houthis would take action like this. So it's a little surprising that it's taken until late July, but I think perhaps it's just another attempt through the Houthis as Iranian-backed proxies to try to place some pressure on the United States to reach some resolution of the situation with respect to the Strait of Hormuz and the broader conflict with Iran.
5: What's the immediate impact of this likely to be?
10: Well, I think the immediate impact is that we need to see whether the Houthis are able to carry through with their threats to blockade. We have to recall that the Houthis, of course, are a non-state actor. They have some maritime capability, but to be able to seek to claim to blockade Saudi Arabia, a rather large state in the Arabian Peninsula, is a fairly significant threat and assertion. So we'll need to see how effective these threats can be. But even at a minimum, if they prove to be disruptive, that will have an impact on trade in and out of the region. And as your previous analyst observed, this will have an implication on insurance premiums and create some additional level of nervousness in the maritime industry.
5: What options

0: do ships have if both of those waterways, the Strait of Hormuz and the one in the Red Sea, are effectively closed?
1: Yeah, and of course, we need to recall that with respect to the Red Sea directly connects into the Suez Canal. So if the Red Sea is in any way closed or disrupted, that immediately will impact shipping coming through the Mediterranean, which will go through the Suez Canal, through the Red Sea, and ultimately out into the Indian Ocean. So the implications here are perhaps even greater than the closure of the Strait of Hormuz, because there's an awful lot of container vessels that pass through the Suez Canal on a regular basis. So the real only option is for vessels to divert around the Cape of Good Hope, and my understanding that that is can add up to an extra 17 days to transit times. And of course, that raises all sorts of additional costs, insurance premiums, and obviously also delays for the supply of goods.
0: In terms of countering this, what options are there for Saudi Arabia and the broader international community?
1: Well, first point is that the Houthis have proved troublesome now for quite a number of years. So this is not the first time that the international community has had to deal with the Houthis, and we'll need to see how they're able to carry out with these threats and how effective this proposed blockade could be. But the Saudis on their own, I think, wouldn't have the capacity to deal with the Houthis at any sort of level of scale. So more than likely, I think, subject to all the caveats I've raised, there will most likely be an international response here. And I say that because whilst there's been a lot of talk about an international response in the Strait of Hormuz, that's proved troublesome to be able to get any agreement in terms of any form of international coalition. This, I think, will be much easier because the Houthis are a non-state actor. Virtually every state in the world would be impacted by limited shipping through the Red Sea, and certainly the closure, effective closure of the Suez Canal. So the international community, I think, will probably galvanise around this, and this is certainly an area where the United Nations would have a role to play.
0: And could Australia play a role in some sort of international response if it comes to that?
1: Most certainly. And I think here we've got a track record of Australia dealing with counter-piracy operations off the coast of Somalia and in the Indian Ocean. And of course, we know that over the last few months, the Albanese government has been very actively engaged in seeking to discuss the formation of an international coalition with the French and the British leading those negotiations. That hasn't come to much, but of course that's been in the context very much of the Strait of Hormuz. So if there was some sort of pivot to try to deal with the Houthi issue, I think Australia would be quite enthusiastic about trying to engage in those processes.
0: And that was Donald Rothwell, a professor of international law at Australian National University. He's also a specialist on the law of the sea. Well, the UK's new Prime Minister has hit the ground running on his first day in the top job, announcing a new cabinet he says will act as a circuit breaker for Britain. Andy Burnham has focused on UK domestic policies in his first speech, with no mention of foreign affairs so far. But given everything that's happening in the world right now, they'll inevitably form a big part of his job. And we do know the first foreign leader he called was US President Donald Trump. He's now also spoken to Ukraine's President Volodymyr Zelensky. The BBC's Joe Inwood explains what we know about that call with Donald Trump.
2: What we've got at the moment is an official readout from Downing Street, and the truth is that these things are always pretty positive. You've got some nice kind of mood music stuff here. He said they spoke about the World Cup, and he says he hopes to show President Trump what Manchester has to offer. But the background to this is really the important thing, I think, that these are the words we've had from President Trump so far, the initial ones about Andy Burnham, were somewhat disparaging. He described him as a mayor of a town in England and described him as very liberal, which I think we can read as not being a complimentary thing coming from President Trump. But subsequent to that, we've had the suggestion from Andy Burnham that he might be opening up oil and gas drilling in the North Sea, of course, something that President Trump has been very keen on. And since then, we got a slightly more positive readout. So it's going to be a really, really interesting relationship. A point someone was making to me earlier, I think it's quite an interesting one, is there's a parallel here with Zoran Mamdani, the mayor of New York. Because President Trump, let's remember, whilst he obviously is politically on the right, very different from Mamdani and Andy Burnham, what he does like is charismatic people, people who are good communicators, especially on social media, and people who he feels are winners.

0: And we want, it is quite possible that there, you could see a sort of parallel there, because let's remember, President Trump has actually gone on very well with Mayor Mamdani subsequently. And I think the Burnham team will be hoping that his, Mr. Burnham's charisma and his success so far goes some way to appealing to the president.
1: Yeah, Keir Starmer also spent a lot of time talking about Ukraine and visiting Ukraine. That is something, isn't it, that Andy Burnham's also going to have to take on?
0: Yeah, unavoidably. And you said before that Prime Minister Burnham isn't necessarily interested in foreign affairs, but when you're Prime Minister, foreign affairs is interested in you. And I think he is not going to be able to. In fact, has said one of his first two calls, as you mentioned, was with President Zelensky. And he said exactly, I guess, what you would expect, really. He says there's going to be continuity. He stands with Ukraine. Really, there's been a consistency from British Prime Ministers in this relationship. And he's continued that, basically. And I think that's reflected clearly in the warm words we've had from President Zelensky, who has given us a readout. He said he was happy to meet with Andy Burnham. He congratulated him on taking office and thanked him for his warm words of respect for the Ukrainian people, and also really emphasised the fact that the UK and Ukraine have had a really strong partnership throughout this war and are working not just in the past, but will continue to work together.
2: And that was the BBC's Joe Inwood speaking there with Will Chalk. This is ABC News Radio. I'm Rhiannon Elston. Here are the headlines. A rabbi has told the Anti-Semitism Royal Commission that his synagogue in Sydney spent hundreds of thousands of dollars on security last year, and that Jewish Australians have to change how they live because they're afraid. The South Australian government says it's conducted more than 12,000 kilometres of aerial surveillance as part of its bird flu response. Australia has 17 confirmed detections of the H5 bird flu, including 5 in South Australia. And in sport, Jessica Fox has won a 14th world title, claiming gold in the women's kayak cross individual time trial at the Canoe Slalom World Championships in Oklahoma. Fox says she's amazed by her achievement a year after having surgery to remove a benign tumour from her left kidney. Well, hundreds of people are rallying outside Parliament in the Northern Territory, protesting against changes to the Territory Government's child protection laws. Today, the government is set to pass amendments to the legislation, which was tabled in the wake of the recent death of a 5-year-old girl in Alice Springs. It comes on the same day an independent review into the family circumstances of Kumanjayit Little Baby found serious departmental failures in her case. Reporter Olivana Lathouris is in Darwin with the details.
3: Quite a large crowd has gathered just outside Northern Territory Parliament this morning. We've been hearing from a number of organisations, a number of the Territory's large legal organisations, including the North Australia Aboriginal Justice Agency, the North Australia Family Legal Service. We've heard from traditional owners, Indigenous elders, as well as families with lived experience of the child protection system. They are all here today to rally against a number of changes being made to the Northern Territory's child protection laws. These are changes which have been widely criticised ever since the bill was introduced and flagged. And what we've been hearing here this morning is that many in the space of the child protection sector, as well as Aboriginal stakeholders, are very concerned about what these changes could mean for vulnerable families. And they say that the government really hasn't listened to the concerns that have been raised about these reforms in the lead up to them being debated and possibly passed today or this week.
4: Yeah, Ollie, you talk about how controversial these changes are, but can you talk us through exactly what will be debated today?
3: Yeah, so Mel, these are reforms and changes which are being made to the Northern Territory's child protection laws. These laws deal with a great number of things, including, for example, at what point the Department of Children and Families can step in and actually remove a child from their families, how risks are identified and dealt with, how a family is involved in that process. We've heard here this morning a lot of concerns around what these reforms could mean to the Aboriginal child placement process. principle and also what these laws could mean for families in terms of their involvement in the court process, for example. So these are laws which could have very significant impacts for families. And what we've heard here this morning, particularly from representatives of a number of legal services, is that while there's sort of common ground between the government and the sector about the fact that the child protection

0: protection system really does require change and is in crisis and is failing children, that these reforms really aren't going to do much to address the concerns that both the government and the sector have about the shortcomings of the child protection system as it stands currently.
1: Meanwhile, Ollie, today the Webb Shanahan review into the Child Protection Service's handling of five-year-old Kumanjai little baby prior to her death has also been released. That's made seven recommendations. What can you tell us about that review?
0: Yeah, Mel, so much happening in the child protection space today. That report was conducted independently following the tragic death of little five-year-old Kumanjai little baby in Alice Springs earlier this year. That little girl was allegedly abducted and murdered on the outskirts of Alice Springs. And so this review and this report was done to really look into how her case was managed within the Department of Children and Families. And as you said earlier, it found that there were a number of significant shortfalls within the department into how notifications around Kumanjai little baby were managed. Specifically, though, it found that there weren't really any shortcomings in terms of the statutory framework or the protective mechanisms that were available to help her and her family. It was more about how quickly those risks were identified and responded to. It also made a number of recommendations about resourcing within the department to make sure that there was enough resources for department staff to actually identify and respond to risks, and as well as that, recommendations around how the Northern Territory Department of Children and Families should work with domestic violence services and the integration between those two systems. We were hearing from the Northern Territory's Minister for Children and Families, Robin Carl, this morning, and she was asked whether the government would look into or would commit to adopting or addressing the recommendations that were made in that report. Minister Carl said on principle the government supported those recommendations and would look into how they could be implemented.
2: Reporter Olivana Lathouris there in Darwin speaking with Melissa McKay. The Queensland government has again used special powers to approve a major controversial development allowing Dreamworld to clear land for resorts, residential apartments and restaurants. It comes amid ongoing opposition to the 2032 Olympic Stadium being built on parkland. But supporters say Dreamworld's expansion will boost tourism and the economy. Annie Guest reports.
3: The death of four visitors in the 2016 Dreamworld tragedy left Australia's largest theme park with an uncertain future. A decade on, Coast Entertainment Group chairman Gary Weiss says,
4: "This is indeed a watershed moment for Coast Entertainment, and it's been a long time coming."
3: After opposition from a divided Gold Coast Council, Queensland's Deputy Premier Jared Blaye used special powers to approve Dreamworld's major expansion plan.
5: "This is an approval for a 55-hectare site that looks at building jobs, retail, housing, tourism, ecotourism. This is a process that we joined here 8 months ago where I decided to call in the Dreamworld development. It was stuck in bureaucracy for too long."
3: Tourism is just one of the industries expected to benefit, according to Greg Yong, CEO of Coast Entertainment.
6: "And that investment doesn't just stop here at Dreamworld, but when we invest at Dreamworld, it flows through to the entire economy. If you think about it, when we do well at Dreamworld, aviation does well, ground transportation does well, hotels do well, restaurants do well, suppliers right across the Gold Coast do very well as well. So investment here drives jobs right across southeast Queensland."
3: Koalas are a tourist attraction within enclosures at Dreamworld, but the well-being of hundreds of local wild koalas, amid clearing for the approved resorts, residential apartments and restaurants, worries Sarah Hicks from Gecko Environment Council.
7: "These last pieces of habitat are pivotal for the survival of urban koalas, and the significant loss of habitat here is in direct conflict with on-ground conservation efforts for koala survival."
3: Sarah Hicks says special powers used to approve the development bypassed standard assessment and removed community rights to appeal.
7: "The proponent also has a responsibility to refer this project for federal assessment under Commonwealth environmental laws.

0: because it does have significant impacts on an endangered species, and we're calling on that to happen.
1: But Queensland's Deputy Premier, Jarrod Bleijie, who's also the Minister for State Development, Infrastructure and Planning, says arrangements have been made regarding habitat loss.
2: There are offsets required in the approval that I've given, and we think that's manageable.
1: The site is adjacent to the busy highway connecting Brisbane and the Gold Coast. Commuter Clive Ibanez worries the development will increase traffic.
3: It barely can cope the way it is. The commute, it's, you know, one broken down Commodore away from being absolute gridlock.
1: Without traffic, the drive takes land surveyor Clive Ibanez 50 minutes.
3: If it's absolutely congested, sometimes I'm getting back into the office, you know, after 2.5 hours of driving.
4: What's that like for your day?
3: Oh, it just ruins it.
1: Jarrod Bleijie says the approval is tied to traffic mitigation.
2: Look, there's certain conditions on the development application that I've approved, and that's all manageable, and we went through that process in the 8 months of deliberation, and so we're confident that with the traffic and the upgrades and so forth, that it'll be fine.
1: The development is expected to provide some of the accommodation for visitors to the Olympics in 6 years. It adds to a list of fast-track projects, including the Olympic Stadium in Brisbane's Victoria Park, which faces community and Indigenous protests.
5: Annie Guest with that report. Well, a new study has found spouses of people with dementia have a higher risk of developing the condition. Researchers in Taiwan found women whose partners had dementia had a 74% higher risk, while men had a 69% higher risk. Our reporter Paige Coburn has the details.
6: Researchers looked at 1 million people in Taiwan and found a link between being married to someone with dementia and developing the condition yourself. Now, they said this could be down to 3 overlapping factors. One, we tend to choose partners that are similar to ourselves, so similar education or socioeconomic background. 2, we tend to share habits with our partner, so same dietary or exercise patterns. And 3, caregiving. So if you are caring for a spouse with dementia, that comes with a lot of stress, a lack of sleep, and it can come with poor mental health, which are all risk factors for dementia. The researchers also found there was a lower risk if you had more children and a higher income. They said this could be because you have more resources to pay for caregiving or a larger family to rely on. But they stressed that these are just associations at this stage and not conclusive.
7: What do people do to lower their risk? What can they do?
6: Yeah, there's actually a lot everyone can do. So just last week, the World Health Organization updated its dementia guidelines, and they've established that around half of all dementia cases can be attributed to lifestyle factors that we can all control. So there are many, but some include diet, exercise, hearing, vision, air pollution, depression, and harmful alcohol use. 2 of the most important, though, that experts say are socially connected and staying cognitively challenged. And these are imperative if we're going to reduce our dementia cases, which are the leading cause of death for Australians.
5: Reporter Paige Coburn there, speaking there with Gemma Vaness. Well, it's time now for all the latest in sport, and Fraser Fife is with us. Fraser, you've got some cricket news this afternoon.
8: Yeah, indeed, Rhiannon. We've got some news out of the Australian men's cricket team. They'll field a full-strength test side for the first time in a year, with captain Pat Cummins, Josh Hazlewood and Nathan Lyon all named to return from injury against Bangladesh next month. Michael Nisa, Todd Murphy and Brendan Doggett have missed selection in the 13-player squad, but they will train with the group. Selectors now have to decide which bowler out of Hazlewood, Lyon or Scott Boland to leave out of the series opener in Darwin. The 2-test series wraps up in Mackay at the end of August. Former Newcastle Knights playmaker Scott Giroux is being remembered as a great teammate. As Carly Cook reports, the 39-year-old died on the weekend after a long battle with cancer.
9: Scott Giroux debuted for the Newcastle Knights in 2007, going on to play 42 first-grade games before joining the Catlin Dragons in the Super League, where he notched up 97 games. In a statement issued by the Newcastle Knights, it said whilst his years were far too few, his impact was immeasurable. Giroux battled cancer for the past 13 years. It said while he fought for his own future,

0: He continued helping young people build theirs, working as a coach and in player development at the Knights. The statement said Duro will be remembered as a courageous man, a devoted husband and father, and one of the finest people rugby league has produced.
1: The St George Illawarra Dragons say after a rotten season in the NRL, a full-time coach will help the side push for finals footy. Dan Young has been serving as interim but will now steer the last place side for the rest of the season and at least for two more years. CEO Tim Watsford says it was important not to rush this appointment after the resignation of former coach Shane Flanagan.
2: We're in a position on the ladder that we don't want to be and never want to be in again. So we wanted to make sure that we explored every avenue and went through a process that was rigorous.
1: The AFL. The AFL is holding a modest decision on the Women's International match at North Sydney Oval, despite fan backlash about the lack of available tickets. The one-off game between Australia and Ireland sold out quickly, with just over 9,000 fans securing tickets, prompting calls for it to be moved to a bigger venue.
3: Being allowed to speak is not the same as being heard. We're not asking for children to remain in unsafe homes. We're not defending a system that's working well,
1: because it's not. Executive General Manager of AFLW, Laura Kane, says the league's preference is to hold the game at a sold-out smaller venue than a larger half-full one.
4: Do I want to be, you know, in future talking about the MCG, the SCG, Marvel Stadium? Absolutely I do, and we will get there. But for now, our priority is making sure that we have a packed out full stadium, and we are going to get that with North Sydney Oval. It's such a great place to watch footy. It's such a great place to play footy.
1: Three-time Olympic gold medalist Jessica Fox has won the women's kayak cross individual time trial at the Canoe Slalom World Championships in Oklahoma. Fox set a time of 51.05 seconds, which the remaining 27 paddlers failed to beat. Just as sister Naomi Fox finished in 11th. In the men's event, Mel Long finished in 6th. Meanwhile, Olympic swimming champion Cam McAvoy says he's determined to leave a lasting impact on the sport as he prepares for his third Commonwealth Games. The 32-year-old returns to Glasgow this week, 12 years after he debuted at the event. McAvoy has reinvigorated his career, overhauling traditional swimming training methods to instead focus on strength work. He's told ABC Sport that it's paying dividends after breaking the 50 metres freestyle world record earlier this year.
5: There's the game of the sport, which is trying to win, trying to get a gold medal, trying to get a world record. But then this has given me this almost meta game, which is changing the sport, helping people evolve to that next level and raising the sport as a whole. And that's given me a lot of purpose.
1: And that is the latest in sport. Rhiannon?
6: Fraser, thanks very much for the update and apologies for the technical issues there. Let's check the finance screens. The All Ords are down 0.1%. The ASX 200 also down 0.1%. One Aussie dollar currently buying 70 US cents. The weather across our capitals, Brisbane heading for 22 degrees today, a possible shower, mostly sunny in Sydney, 20 your maximum. Canberra heading for 15, staying dry in the nation's capital. Melbourne a top of 16. 16 degrees for you today. It's a partly cloudy day. Hobart 15 with a couple of showers. Possible shower as well for Perth, a top of 18. Dry in Adelaide 17 and Darwin 30 degrees with clear skies. Time now for a news update.

0: ABC News, I'm Eliza Getzy. Iran's Revolutionary Guards say two oil tankers have been hit in the Strait of Hormuz as the US military wraps up its latest wave of attacks. Thamai Navandar reports.
1: 10 consecutive nights of American airstrikes haven't compelled Iran into loosening its grip on the oil shipping route. In fact, Tehran insists the strait will remain closed as long as US actions continue. The IRGC says it's continued to target US military facilities in the Gulf, particularly Bahrain and Kuwait. The escalation has pushed oil prices higher in recent weeks, and it might soar even further, with the Iran-backed Houthis in Yemen imposing a naval blockade on Saudi Arabia. The kingdom has condemned the measure, vowing to protect its ships in accordance with international law.
0: Flash floods caused by torrential rain in eastern Afghanistan have killed at least 20 people and left more than 100 missing. The country's Taliban government says the city of Purun has suffered the brunt of the damage, with the city's mayor among those missing. Videos online show homes, shops and municipal buildings severely destroyed, and there are warnings heavy rain and flooding will continue in much of the country this week. Hundreds have gathered outside Northern Territory Parliament in Darwin to rally against controversial child protection changes being introduced today.

0: Representatives from legal services, women's domestic violence organisations, as well as families with experience of the child protection system have taken part in the protest. In a speech, CEO of the North Australian Aboriginal Family Legal Service, Cindy Torrent, says the Country Liberal Party government failed to listen to the sector's concerns about the proposed changes.
1: Being allowed to speak is not the same as being heard. We're not asking for children to remain in unsafe homes. We're not defending a system that's working well, because it's not. We are asking for reform that deals with causes of harm, not only its consequences. We are asking government to keep strong protections for all five parts of the Aboriginal Child Placement Principle.
0: A leader at a Sydney synagogue has told the Royal Commission on Anti-Semitism and Social Cohesion he was left shaken by protests on the steps of the Sydney Opera House following October 7, 2023. Georgia Lenton-Williams has the details.
2: President of the South Sydney Synagogue, George Foster, told the Commission he was shocked by a protest at the Opera House in 2023. The protest, which featured offensive chants, including "Where's the Jews?", drew significant criticism from authorities. Dr. Foster said he never thought he would see such a thing in Australia. The Commission heard the South Sydney Synagogue has experienced repeated attacks over the past 30 years, including a firebombing in 1991 following the first Iraq War. But Dr. Foster said the atmosphere was different at the time, without what he described as today's overt vilification.
0: One Nation leader, Pauline Hanson, has denied ever advocating for the White Australia policy. Political reporter Lexi Junawick has more.
3: Pauline Hanson is back in the country after a so-called fact-finding mission to the UK and a visit to Italy. After addressing an event in Perth, Senator Hanson has participated in a Q&A session. She's been asked about her linking the end of the White Australia policy to what she called the start of Australia's migration issues on far-right activist Tommy Robinson's podcast.
4: That's what he asked me. When did it change? And I said, well, that changed in 1973 when Gough Whitlam came and he changed the White Australia policy. It was not me advocating the White Australia policy.
3: Senator Hanson reiterates the overseas trip did not come at the cost of the taxpayer.
0: KPMG Australia has appointed John Sams as its new chief executive, effective immediately. Mr. Sams has been the consulting firm's chief financial officer since October 2025 and chief operating officer since June this year. Former CEO Andrew Yates resigned in May over a scandal allegedly involving audit partners accessing confidential client documents. In a statement, Mr. Sams says he intends to provide clear leadership, adding his immediate focus is to provide confidence to their clients and people. And zookeepers at South Australia's Monarto Safari Park are using edible glitter to track the reproductive cycles of their two youngest southern white rhinos. The rhinos are fed the glitter with handfuls of hay, which helps zookeepers take samples for hormonal testing at the other end. The African species are classed as vulnerable due to illegal poaching. The park's Heidi Kinter says fecal tests could potentially detect pregnancies earlier than blood tests can.
5: It's a lot harder to get samples from them again because they're in such huge open range spaces. You know, we have to kind of go checking all the different middens, which are middens are what their piles of poo are called. So you kind of have to drive around and check all the different middens for this disco poo.
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6: Hello, I'm Rhiannon Elston. It's good to be with you here on ABC News Radio this Tuesday, the 21st of July. Making news, doctors hail one of the rarest births in the world as identical quadruplets are born in a Queensland hospital. A special investigation hears from young Tongan women who say they're being lured to China for marriage, leaving them open to exploitation.
8: The first problem was my passport. They took my passport. The family then began pressuring me to work.
6: And synagogue and Jewish school leaders have shared evidence at the Royal Commission into Anti-Semitism today. The details shortly. First, though, medical teams are warmly welcoming the arrival of four identical quadruplets in Brisbane in what doctors have described as one of the rarest births in the world. Janita Naamoana and her partner Jotham's four babies were delivered by caesarean at 28 weeks and 4 days gestation last week at the Royal Brisbane and Women's Hospital. The babies, Emily, Harriet, Alexa and Catherine, were born last week and are being cared for right now in a neonatal intensive care care unit. And in a rare biological occurrence, they developed from a single fertilised egg and also shared the same placenta. Dr. Alexa Bendel is a

0: maternal fetal medicine specialist and obstetrician at Royal Brisbane and Women's Hospital. She looked after the mother and babies throughout the pregnancy and she delivered them. She joins us now. And yes, the fact that one of the babies shares her name is not a coincidence. Dr. Bendall, welcome to News Radio.
1: Thank you so much for having me.
0: How are Mum and Bubs doing right now?
1: Really well, from what I understand. I've been in contact with Janita this morning and she's doing well. She's back at home with our other four children and the babies are in the neonatal intensive care, as you said. And from last updates, which was this morning, I heard that they're all doing relatively well, for given that they're 28 weeks gestation.
0: Yeah, that's good to hear. When you first met Janita and realised there were four identical babies with one placenta, what was your reaction?
1: I was blown away. To be honest, I didn't think it was really possible. The fact that there was it's a spontaneous pregnancy, that there was one fertilised egg that's then split into four and then has one placenta is incredible. It's, somewhere between 1 in 15 million and 1 in 76 million. No cases recorded in Australia and only maybe a couple of cases in the world. So, I was amazed.
0: Yeah, incredible.
1: And continue to be amazed.
0: Yes, indeed. And how complex was the case for you as an obstetrician?
1: Well, as it turns out, it actually ended up being quite straightforward, but only because Janita just managed to dodge all the different complications. When we first saw her, we were all quite concerned because there were so many risks, so really high risk of miscarrying early, then an increased risk of all sorts of complications for mum, growth restriction for the babies, all sorts of complications that occur from having one placenta and four different babies. But throughout the pregnancy, these babies continue to grow. None of the complications that we were suspecting might arise, none of them actually did arise. At one stage, one of the cords started to drop off in growth, but then by the next scan, she was back up to a really similar size to her sisters. So it involved a lot of monitoring, and we had to admit Janita at 25 weeks because of her risk of preterm birth. But the fact that we got through as far as we did with four beautiful healthy babies, a healthy mum, was amazing and really kind of outdid our expectations.
0: Yeah, you said you admitted Janita early, but what other special arrangements did you have to make for this case?
1: Oh, lots of different things. So we counselled her and her partner really early in the pregnancy about the potential risks. And then we monitored them, so we saw them at least every 2 weeks throughout the pregnancy and then more often once she was admitted. So we monitored that. We had an amazing team here. So our sonographers scanned her at least every 2 weeks to make sure the babies were growing really well and that there were no structural abnormalities, because that's something that is an increased risk in a monochorionic pregnancy, monozygotic pregnancy. Then throughout the pregnancy, we were watching to make sure that she wasn't going to go into preterm birth. And if she did, that we optimise the baby. So we give them different types of medication to reduce the risk of complications once the babies are born. And so when Janita did start to show signs that she was going into labour, we were able to organise all those things to happen to make sure she was really counselled really well by the neonatal team, so that she and her partner had a bit of an idea about what to expect depending on when the babies were born. And then we obviously handed her over to the amazing team in the neonatal nursery who are now looking after them.
0: Yeah, and what was the delivery like and what emotions were going through you as those babies came out safely?
1: Oh, look, I was nervous. Delivering triplets can come along with complications for the babies and for the mum, and so there was definitely some anxiety that I felt in my heart. The room was full. There would have been over 20 people there, all necessary for the birth and then to look after the four different babies. There was a lot of expectation, obviously. This is, such a rare pregnancy. So lots of nerves, but also lots of excitement. And then after the babies were born and Janita was safe, Janita did really well. That's when she disclosed to me that she'd named one of the babies after me, and that just was the icing on the cake.
0: Yeah, how special is that to you? How did you feel about that?
1: I was overwhelmed. It's just such a beautiful tribute, such a beautiful gift that this family have given me, to know that they, forevermore there will be for her entire lifetime there will be a little baby out there named after me, is just really special.
0: And how tiny were they? I imagine they were very small, considering that they were preterm and that there were four babies.
1: Considering that there were four babies, they were incredibly well grown, and actually they were really similar in size. So there was only 115 grams between all the girls, and they were all over a kilo. So they were all a really good size for 28 weeks gestation. So it's a big tribute to Janita having to, you know, having grown those babies up to that stage and walking around, living life day to day with over four kilos worth of baby plus placenta plus amniotic fluid. So she did well.
0: And what sort of learnings will you take away from this experience?
1: Well, I think we're definitely going to publish this case because there are very few cases like this in the world. I think people are surprised that it is possible as well. I had some correspondence with a colleague from Melbourne who said that knowing that this is possible has changed the way that potentially he might counsel if he saw something like this in the future. So I think it's really important. I think there's lots of learnings, that there are complexities, how important a multidisciplinary team is, because, you know, this was not just me. This was absolutely our entire team, and that we can get good outcomes in these really high-risk pregnancies.
0: Dr. Bendall, it's great to chat to you. Thank you so much for making time.
1: Thanks so much for speaking to me.
0: And that was Dr. Alexa Bendall, a maternal fetal medicine specialist and obstetrician at the Royal Brisbane and Women's Hospital. She looked after the mother and babies throughout the pregnancy and delivered them as well, those quadruplets that were born in Brisbane last week. Well, the Royal Commission into Anti-Semitism and Social Cohesion is hearing evidence today from the community of a Melbourne synagogue gutted in a 2024 firebombing. Reporter Bridget Fitzgerald has more from Melbourne.
2: We've heard from Benjamin Klein, who's a board member at the synagogue. He's a real estate agent in Melbourne. He's lived in Melbourne his whole life. He's been connected to this synagogue, the Adas Israel Synagogue, for his whole life. He spoke about it being the heartbeat of the community, a place where his relatively small community lives around. They celebrate milestones there. He didn't go into too much detail about that firebombing in 2024 due to the fact that it is still before the court. That incident, but he spoke about the devastation that such an act can happen at something that is so central to a small, tight-knit community. He spoke about the fact that his wife didn't drive past the site for 6 months or so because she was so upset to see the gutted site at the synagogue there. He spoke more broadly as well about experiencing anti-Semitism, both himself and members of his community. He spoke about the fact that he had always thought Melbourne to be a safe and happy place, somewhere that he felt secure, that in 20 years ago, 10 years ago, the synagogue had no need, the Adas Israel synagogue had no need for security. There was an open door policy. They didn't even have locks on the doors, but that things have changed in recent years. And he says that has been something that has been quite heartbreaking to watch to happen to his community. He even spoke about members of his community choosing to leave Australia and to go to Israel, which he thought was astounding, given that Israel is a place where there is often war and not a safe place to live necessarily, but that people felt safer there than they did in Melbourne. It was quite powerful testimony from Benjamin Klein today.
3: Bridget, who else will be giving evidence today?
2: Gemma, we also heard from Levi Wolf. He's the rabbi at Central Synagogue, which is in Sydney. It's actually in Bondi. It's Australia's largest synagogue. And Rabbi Wolf gave a lot of description about how much he loves his community, his connection to both Jewish community and family and friends, but also the wider community, and how he lives a life that is about getting along with everybody and living in peace with your neighbours. But he spoke about how things have changed in recent years, and again, his heartbreak at hearing from members of his community who felt that they've needed to hide their Jewish identity, telling him that they are trying to not display symbols or tell people that they are Jewish. And he said that is the true devastating reality of experiencing anti-Semitism, that not only are people, as he described, being shouted at in the street, people throwing anti-Semitic remarks at them, being verbally abused, but also that the effect of that, that they feel that they can no longer participate

0: safely in their community and that they feel like they need to hide who they are.
1: Reporter Bridget Fitzgerald there. This is ABC News Radio. I'm Rhiannon Elston. Here are the headlines. One Nation leader Pauline Hanson says she has never advocated for the White Australia policy. During a podcast interview with far-right activist and convicted criminal Tommy Robinson, Senator Hanson linked the start of Australia's migration issues to the end of the White Australia policy. Today, though, at an event in Perth, the One Nation leader says her comments about the policy on Mr. Robinson's podcast were in response to his question. And overseas, the Premier of the Canadian province of Ontario has hit out at the US for imposing a further 50% tariff on a range of Canadian goods. The White House says the measures are a punishment for Canadian discrimination against key US industries while denying they're due to Canadian wildfire smoke, as previously suggested by Donald Trump. Social media in Tonga has been awash with accusations of young Tongan women being recruited to travel to China to marry local men. The ABC's Pacific Beat has spent weeks speaking to the people involved, with young women alleging they've been trapped in abusive marriages, with claims of money changing hands and passports being withheld. Tonga police say their investigations are continuing, while those accused deny any wrongdoing. Because of the sensitive nature of this story, some names have been changed to protect the women involved. ABC Tongan reporter Marian Kupu with the details.
2: 23-year-old Lisa grew up in a small rural village in Tonga. Her family are farmers and she lived a simple life, but she always dreamed of something bigger. So when a Tongan woman living in China contacted her through her family with an offer of a better life, she was intrigued.
3: She told me there was an opportunity in China if I was willing to get married. She said I could help my family back in Tonga. She told me my husband would pay for everything and I'd be able to send money home every month.
2: Lisa, which is not her real name, signed up. She arrived in China in October. But things soon turned sour.
3: The situation in China turned out to be completely different from what I had been told in Tonga.
2: She says she was introduced to multiple men and eventually was assigned to a husband. Lisa was married shortly afterwards. At first, she says, despite difficulties communicating, life with the family seemed normal, but that didn't last.
3: The first problem was my passport. They took my passport. The family then began pressuring me to work. I refused because I didn't have a work visa.
2: Months later, Lisa asked her husband for a divorce. She says that's when everything changed.
3: The family began neglecting me. There were times when I became so hungry that I drank water from the bathroom just to stay alive. I even had to ask another Tongan woman if she could lend me a few coins so I could buy a packet of instant noodles. One packet of noodles had to last me an entire day. There were moments when I felt completely hopeless.
2: She says when she asked her then mother-in-law to return her passport, she demanded her family be repaid about 100,000 Chinese yuan, or about 21,000 Australian dollars, claiming that was the money they spent bringing her to China before they would agree to the divorce. The ABC has seen WeChat conversations that discussed payments linked to the marriage. Lisa says it was only then that she realised money had been involved.
3: I was deeply hurt because I felt as though I had been treated like something that had been bought and sold.
2: Tapenisa Mahe, a Tongan woman living in China who helped Lisa escape the marriage, described it another way.
4: To me, it felt almost like an auction. Different families came to look at her and decide whether they wanted her. Her in-laws locked her inside the house, took away her phone, and disconnected the Wi-Fi. She eventually escaped after neighbors helped open the door.
2: Tapenisa is connected to the people that organized Lisa's trip to China. But after learning of her situation and the true circumstances behind it, she says she was among a group of Tongan women who tried to help and get Lisa back to Tonga.

0: Ma'ata Aso, a Tongan woman living in China, is one of the people that helped organize Lisa's trip. She rejected claims that women were mistreated after arriving in China. She says there are many Tongan women happily married there. She also rejects claims as she was paid.
1: I've never told anyone that I receive money. They themselves told me they wanted to come. The claims that people are making about money are false.
0: The ABC has confirmed another woman living in China, known as Auntie Xu Lang Fang, was also involved in Lisa's trip. According to Ma'ata, Auntie Xu Lang Fang finances the trips.
1: The agreement was that Auntie would cover the cost first, and the family would repay her later. I don't know whether they repaid her or not. All I know is that all the expenses were paid by Auntie.
0: The ABC has contacted Auntie Xu Lang Fang for comment. Last week, Lisa returned home to her family in Tonga after spending 9 months in China. She's one of a handful of young Tongan women caught up in what advocates say is an arranged marriage scheme playing out in China.
2: Based on what the young women who have courageously sought our services have disclosed to us, we have identified indicators that are consistent with internationally recognised indicators of human trafficking.
0: Acting Police Commissioner Tevita Vailea says they are investigating the claims of human trafficking, and he says officers discovered other young women were preparing to leave Tonga for China.
3: Our initial action was based on that, to make sure that we put a stop to this for the safety of these people.
0: In a public statement, the Chinese embassy in Tonga has described the situation as a transnational marriage dispute and claims there is no evidence to verify human trafficking. For Lisa, it's an experience she says she never wants to relive.
4: I simply hope that no one else experiences what I went through. I believed I was striving for a better future. Instead, I found myself in a situation I never expected.
5: A woman known as Lisa ending that report from ABC's Marion Kupu in Tonga.
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5: On time now for all the sport, and Fraser Fife is with us again. Fraser, hello to you.
13: Hi, Rhiannon. Well, we start with cricket news, and the Australian men's test team will welcome Pat Cummins, Josh Hazlewood and Nathan Lyon back from injury in a two test series against Bangladesh, which starts in Darwin next month. The tour begins a busy 12 months, which could see Australia play as many as 21 tests if it qualifies for next year's World Test Championship final. Cricket Australia's chairman of selectors, George Bailey, says the experienced trio will be closely monitored. Newcastle Knights playmaker Fletcher Sharp says that Scott Giroux was well respected in the club and will be missed by many. The 39-year-old died at the weekend after a 13-year battle with cancer. A halfback, he played for the Newcastle Knights over four seasons before making his stamp on the Super League with the Catalan Dragons. After playing, Giroux worked in the Knights Pathways program, and Sharp says that he has left a lasting mark.
14: Around the club and around this community, he's someone with that I'd the utmost respect for, and someone that done a lot for me coming through the juniors. He obviously played a big part in that when I was coming through the grades. So obviously terrible news, but hopefully over the weekend we can go out in the field and pay tribute in a way that represents him.
13: In separate rugby league news, newly appointed full-time coach Dean Young is pledging that performances can only get better at St George Illawarra. Young had been serving as interim, and despite his side recording just two wins as they languish in last, he says he's been very pleased with their effort, including a narrow loss to the second-place New Zealand Warriors at the weekend. He says while his side is pushing for finals next season, right now his focus is on a potential wooden spoon decider against Gold Coast this weekend.
15: Because that's really important.

0: important that we back up the performance that we put in against the Warriors, and we need to improve some areas. So that's my sole focus. And at the moment, standing here right now, I'm worried about the Titans.
1: The Northern Land Council chair has thrown his support behind the prospect of a Northern Territory-based AFL team. With the Tasmania Devil set to enter the league in 2028, the NT will remain one of the few jurisdictions without its own team. On Sunday, Prime Minister Anthony Albanese said that he supported the prospect of the NT getting an AFL side. Land Council chair Matt Ryan says the Territory team would help bolster Indigenous representation across the league.
2: I think it's a great idea. A lot of talk, but we need action. I think it's a great idea to have that opportunity to have a Territory team for the first time. We have the raw talent, and I think we can do it, and I will push that 100%.
1: The executive

0: people might there be? And when that number's higher, we'll play at bigger stadiums.
1: Olympic swimming champion Cam McAvoy is determined to improve on his own 50 metres freestyle world record at the Commonwealth Games in Glasgow. The games start later this week and McAvoy will be the favourite to claim gold in his event. The 32-year-old swam 20.88 seconds at the China Open earlier this year, breaking the record set in 2009. He's told ABC Sport that it was never the plan.
2: It was something that was not on the horizon, which means that coming back from China, I had to spend a bit of time to, I guess, decompress, recalibrate, find a new leveling zone, so to speak. But you've also got to think, this season is nested within a four-year plan.
1: And Spain's World Cup winning men's soccer team has returned home, where the 26-man squad has begun an open-top bus parade through central Madrid. And they've been greeted by the country's royals and have met with Prime Minister Pedro Sanchez. Hundreds of thousands of fans have turned out as the team travels down Madrid's historic avenues from the Prime Minister's official residence to the main square. A ceremony with players held following the parade, where previous Spain teams and their supporters have traditionally gathered to celebrate. And something tells me, Rhiannon, that those celebrations are nowhere near finishing just yet.
3: Yeah, that party could be going 4 days. Fraser Fife, thanks so much for the update. All right, let's check the weather now across our capitals. Brisbane, a top of 22, a possible shower. Sydney, 20, your maximum. Mostly sunny today, staying dry in Canberra, 15. Melbourne, 16, your maximum, partly cloudy. Hobart, a couple of showers there, 15. Adelaide, 17 for you today, a cloudy day. In the west, Perth, you're heading for a top of 18 with a possible shower. Darwin, your maximum for today is 30. It's 28 degrees at the moment with clear skies. Well, it's time now for a news update with Eliza Getze. Eliza, hello.
4: Hey, Rhiannon. The price of oil could spike further if Yemen's Houthi rebels succeed in their blockade of Saudi Arabia. The Saudi-led coalition says it will respond firmly to the move, which threatens to further disrupt global energy supplies beyond the Persian Gulf. The blockade threatens the Red Sea route that until now has cushioned Saudi Arabia from the Iran-US conflict in the Strait of Hormuz. The impacts of that conflict are likely to be high on the agenda at this week's meeting of Southeast Asian leaders, as well as the likes of the US and Australia in the Philippines. US Secretary of State Marco Rubio has arrived in Manila, and Australia's Foreign Minister Penny Wong is set to attend alongside China's Wang Yi and Russia's Sergei Lavrov. The UK's Prime Minister Andy Burnham appears to be prioritising foreign policy in his entry to the role, appointing former Defence Secretary John Healey as Chancellor. Mr Healey quit Sir Keir Starmer's cabinet, saying there wasn't enough money allocated to defence by the previous Prime Minister. The new role puts him in charge of the purse strings. Canada's Prime Minister has vowed to intensify trade talks after the US announced a further 50% tariff in response to what it calls discriminatory trade barriers. And back home, debate over the Northern Territory government's controversial child protection laws is continuing in Territory Parliament today. And that's as 100-strong protests goes on outside the Parliament in Darwin, with national advocates weighing in as well. The government says the measures put child safety as the highest priority in the legislation, while critics say it makes it easier to permanently remove Indigenous children from their families. And the Victorian Education Department says it's providing support to a school in Melbourne's southeast after a student was stabbed nearby yesterday afternoon. Police say the boy was attacked during a fight involving a group of teenagers at a park in Cranbourne North near Alkira Secondary College. The boy suffered serious injuries and he was taken to hospital. And I'll have more news for you in just under half an hour.
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3: It's great to have your company here on News Radio this Tuesday, the 21st of July. I'm Rhiannon Elston. Coming up, protesters rally outside Darwin's Parliament as the Northern Territory debates controversial child protection laws. Victorian police investigating links between imported illegal tobacco and serious crime across the state. And can your fitness tracker give you a clue to early pregnancy? Some women say it's happened to them. We'll hear more about that very soon. The Northern Territory government is expected to pass changes to child protection legislation today, triggered by the death of Kumanjai little baby in

0: Alice Springs earlier this year. The country Liberal Party government has been criticised for the proposed laws, accused of excluding some key stakeholder groups from its consultation process. The National Commissioner for Aboriginal and Torres Strait Islander Children, Sue Ann Hunter, is calling for the legislation to be paused, saying it risks more permanent removal of Aboriginal children.
1: It says that it's a culture versus safety issue, which is totally wrong. There is no difference between the Aboriginal Child Placement Principle and safety. It actually enhances safety for our kids. Remember, it come out of the Bringing Them Home report, so this never happens again. I think what is happening here is if you roll this back, actually Aboriginal and Torres Strait Islander children will start to become more disconnected. There'll be more removal, and we will have another stolen generation in this country, particularly in the NT, where the removal rates are so high.
2: You're certainly not the only person to disagree with this proposed legislation. We've seen this morning there are protests outside of the Northern Territory Parliament happening today. As this debate has gone on, we've seen one Northern Territory government member describing critics of this legislation as, quote, morally bankrupt, claiming that they're putting the importance of culture above the safety of children. How do you view the way the Northern Territory government has framed this debate?
1: Let's just say that 80% of submissions around this legislation were against it. So they've totally ignored people that work in this space that are experts. I wouldn't say we're morally bankrupt, and I also wouldn't say weakening the child placement principle helps our children. Remember, you know, this isn't just something plucked out of thin air. This is something that Aboriginal people have been fighting for. When one state starts to roll it back, so do other states. Our people should be extremely worried about not having their rights. These are children's rights to know their culture, community. And what we're doing is we're rolling back something that helps keep them safe. Let's be really clear. No one is saying if a child is in a situation that they need to be removed, no one is saying not remove them. That is not the argument here. The argument is that what we're doing is weakening the child placement principle so more children are actually removed.
2: At the same time today, the Northern Territory government, or the Northern Territory, has released an independent review into the case of Kumanjai Little Baby. Now, her death earlier this year in Alice Springs is sort of, I guess, the springboard for these legislative changes that are being proposed. Have you had a chance to get across that report? What do you make of those seven recommendations that have been made to changes in the child protection legislation?
1: At this point, I'm not completely across it, so I can't comment on the seven recommendations because I haven't fully read it at this point. But what I can say is what it does point out is that it's not about legislation, it's actually about practice. And I feel there's a real issue. If we've already got legislation and people aren't implementing that in their practice, then there seems to be a practice issue. And I think that's where we need to be looking. I think last year, out of a coroner's report, there was a 27% vacancy rate in the child protection system in the NT. That, to me, is a major issue. So this review actually points to resources and practice rather than a legislative problem.
2: So as we've been discussing, there has obviously been a lot of criticism of this proposed legislation that the Northern Territory government is expected to pass today. What are the changes that you would have liked to have seen? Because there has sort of been discussion that, you know, there does need to be changes in the child protection space in the NT. There's just disagreement on what those changes should look like. So what changes would you have liked to have seen?
1: I think the changes need to be from the community up there. They need to be consulting with those that are working in those spaces. And they can tell you, and all those 80 submissions tell you exactly what needs to happen. And the review today points to it exactly again. It's actually a resource issue more than anything. They need to concentrate as well on housing, on early intervention, and on family support. This is a whole systemic issue. This isn't something that one legislation is going to fix. They need to look at the system as a whole, and this is how we stop being in sorry business, I guess.

0: again.
1: That was National Commissioner for Aboriginal and Torres Strait Islander Children, Sue-Ann Hunter, speaking there with Melissa McKay. Well, 13.2 million vapes and over 2,000 tonnes of tobacco have been seized by the Australian Border Force in its battle to slow the tsunami of illegal nicotine products landing in Australia. 80% of all tobacco consumed in Australia last year came from illicit sources, according to the Australian Bureau of Statistics. And that illegal trade is triggering a wave of serious crime. Victorian police are currently investigating almost 200 arson attacks and six murders connected to illegal tobacco. Tony Smith, the Assistant Commissioner of Customs Compliance and Enforcement at the Australian Border Force, says supply lines are constantly shifting.
2: Certainly right now we're seeing primarily across Southeast Asia moving through, whether it's originating from countries like Cambodia and Thailand, etc., and then transshipping through other ports. We have had illicit tobacco and continue to get some forms of illicit tobacco across from the Middle East as well, which is why we've established strong partnerships with the agencies in those countries to be able to detect them as they're moving through the supply chains.
3: Is there any sense that this market is slowing down at all?
2: There is. I think what we're seeing, Australian Border Force ran a specific campaign back in December for 4 months called Campaign Print War, where we amplified every effort that we could to be able to detect at the border. And in that four-month period, we detected almost 1 kiloton. That's 998.5 tonnes of illicit tobacco just in 4 months alone. But it was at that point we could see that the business model of organised crime was having to shift. Crime groups were having to be able to adjust their methodologies to be able to try and bring illicit tobacco in. So we were really making a difference, and that's that sustained enforcement pressure. It really is working.
3: How does this all connect into some of the violent acts that we've seen on Australian soil, firebombings and other things? This shows that there's still a lot at stake in this market right now.
2: Absolutely. Organised crime will do everything they possibly can to make a profit and in unscrupulous ways. And certainly what you've just described there, Sally, is exactly the outcomes of organised crime getting involved. The illicit tobacco market is managed by organised crime within Australia that also focus on other things like weapons, border control drugs, all kinds of different criminal activities. So the illicit tobacco market, the profits made by that, it's simply been moved across and transferred into those other commodities. But when you're engaging with organised crime, that is the outcome that illicit tobacco is going to deliver.
1: That was Tony Smith, the Assistant Commissioner of Customs Compliance and Enforcement at the Australian Border Force. He was speaking there to Sally Sara. Now, fitness trackers are having a moment with plenty of people wearing them, but it turns out they aren't just there to keep you fit. They can also reveal if you're pregnant, and often before you have an idea yourself. The BBC's Ashita Nagish has been speaking to a community of women online who saw sudden, unusual metrics on their fitness trackers when they were pregnant.
4: There were hundreds of women online saying that their fitness trackers were picking up signs of pregnancy and alerting them much earlier than this. I'm talking like days. Just to be clear, you know, the trackers aren't explicitly saying you are pregnant, but women are getting notifications that their bodies are under some sort of strain. So their health scores have dropped, their temperatures are elevated, their heart rate's high, and yet they feel totally normal. These are all subtle changes that happen in the body really early on at the start of a pregnancy. So I spoke to two women in particular who noticed this. One of these women, Ravika, she told me that when she got a notification when she was on holiday with her husband that her temperature was up, her heart rate was high, and so on. And she started sort of digging around online and searching for other people's experiences to figure out what was going on, because she felt completely fine. And that's when she saw other people posting, you know, my aura rings predicting my pregnancy. And sure enough, about a week or so later, she got a positive pregnancy test. The other woman I spoke to, Sophia, she had the same thing happen with three pregnancies. She got a notification that there were signs of strain on her body. And then, yeah, it was later confirmed that she was pregnant. Unfortunately, actually, both women I spoke to said that, you know, just as with their pregnancies being picked up, the tracker did also pick up their miscarriages. One of the things a lot of women who've had this happen say they notice is that their body temperature drops suddenly and stays low for a few days or so before they lose the pregnancy. And that's something I've seen echoed a lot online as well among the community.

0: communities of women who are talking about this. You know, a lot of women end up actually taking their trackers off. I spoke to a consultant reproductive specialist, you know, just to get a medical opinion on this, Dr. Stuart Lavery from University College Hospital in London. He said that, you know, while there is a place for this kind of technology in the future, and it has real potential in reproductive medicine, there does need to be a lot of caution at the moment because the data isn't really reliable enough. And also, he did say having all that data can cause a lot of extra unnecessary anxiety. Yeah.
1: And that was the BBC's Ashita Nagesh reporting there. Well, it's time now for today's episode of News Daily.
2: Pauline Hanson has been on a European tour. She's been spruiking her anti-immigration policies, which are already pretty well known to Australian voters. But what about her ideas when it comes to the economy, which have barely raised a mention? Today, business and economics reporter Gareth Hutchins on what Australia's economy could look like under One Nation. I'm Sam Hawley on Gadigal Land in Sydney. This is ABC News Daily. Gareth, Pauline Hanson, she's been on this European jaunt that's been receiving a fair bit of attention. She even sat down with the far-right figure and convicted criminal Tommy Robinson on his podcast, where she made some very controversial comments. But that's all pretty true to form, isn't it? These are the sort of things we expect from her.
3: It is. Yeah, it is what we expect from her. Now, she blamed the end of the White Australia policy as the beginning of Australia's migration problems.
4: I've seen some crazy videos coming out of Australia. How has that happened when you have such a strong immigration policy?
5: Well, it started in 1973 with Gough Whitlam. So they opened up and got rid of the White Australia policy. Then they started bringing in the different migrants.
3: That interview with Tommy Robinson, she claimed that migrants were coming to Australia purely for the welfare system.
5: And a lot of people come into Australia purely for the welfare system or to get on our NDIS.
3: She also mentioned a couple of other things which I think she's probably going to be wanting to backtrack on.
6: There are false allegations that I wanted to introduce the White Australia policy. Not the case.
2: Now, anti-immigration policies, that's always been part of Pauline Hanson's platform. But what I want to actually do with you is talk about her ideas for the economy. Now, it is worth noting, Gareth, that Senator Hanson, she was pictured with Gina Reinhart during this European trip at a very expensive Italian hotel. And we know, don't we, that Pauline Hanson does take policy advice from the mining magnate.
3: Yeah, and she has said that she considers Gina Reinhart a personal friend of hers. Earlier this year, she was gifted a plane by one of Gina Reinhart's companies. So they are quite close.
2: Well, Gareth, last month, Pauline Hanson, she made her inaugural appearance at the Press Club in Canberra. And since then, her economic credentials have started to receive a bit more scrutiny. So just tell me about her key ideas that she has outlined so far.
3: Well, so on One Nation's website lists many of its policies. So, and a lot of them we already know about. So it wants to see 3 new coal-fired power stations. It wants to ban offshore wind farms. It wants to abolish the Department of Climate Change. So these are the things that we already know. Mm-hmm. But when Angus Taylor, the leader of the Liberal Party, took a real swipe at some of her more expensive policies, this is when the scrutiny seems to have really turned towards One Nation.
2: Right, because Angus Taylor said at a speech at the Sydney Institute recently, some of these policies, 4 main policies in particular, would lead to an eternity of pain. They're his words.
7: Their top 4 financial commitments alone could cost the budget in the order of $1 trillion over a decade, averaging about $100 billion a year. And they have made no clear or credible plan for how they'd pay for those commitments.
3: Yeah, so when he was talking about those 4 main policies, he was referring to One Nation's plan to increase defence spending to 3.5% of GDP, to introduce income splitting for families, to index income tax brackets to inflation, and to pursue

0: zero net migration, Angus Taylor said that if those things remain unfunded, that could lead to a tripling of the government debt from $1 trillion to $3 trillion, a surge in inflation. The RBA would have to lift interest rates to clamp down on the inflation.
1: To those who feel like lighting a match, believe me when I say that a moment of satisfaction isn't worth the eternity of pain that will follow. One Nation claims to offer a way out of a national malaise. In reality, they would only make things worse. One Nation is a column of smoke.
2: And Pauline Hanson, she did hit back against Angus Taylor in an online video, saying really they should be on sort of the same side.
3: I'm very disappointed with this. You know, Angus, I'm not your enemy. Let's work together. That's right, I keep saying all the time. The people of Australia are crying out for change.
2: But let's just unpack this a bit more. These ideas from Pauline Hanson that Angus Taylor, for one, is very opposed to. Now, defence spending, as you mentioned, you know, she wants that to increase from the current 2% to 3.5% of GDP. Now, that would be massively expensive, of course. Mm. But under One Nation, there's also this idea of income splitting. So just explain that for me. It's not a new idea.
0: No, it's not a new idea. Other countries do it. It's income splitting is a tax arrangement where the income that might otherwise be owned by one person in a household is divided between, say, both parents before their tax is calculated. So if one person is earning $200,000 a year and the other person isn't working, you could split that income between the two parents to say that they're each earning $100,000 a year, and that would reduce the income tax you pay as a household. One Nation wants to allow couples with at least one dependent child to be able to split their income for tax purposes. And it says that would help to encourage parents to look after their own children. It would reduce the cost on government for childcare, and it would encourage homeschooling. But according to some estimates, that would cost about $32 billion over 4 years.
2: Right, okay. So what about then this other idea of indexing income tax brackets to inflation? Now, I did think that this was something that Angus Taylor did support.
0: He actually does, yeah. He does. He just has a different way of going about it. Mm-hmm. So they both want to stop bracket creep. Now, bracket creep pushes workers' nominal incomes up into higher tax brackets automatically without those workers getting real wage increases. Now, One Nation says indexing income tax brackets to inflation would stop the government from silently collecting more and more income tax from workers. Now, Angus Taylor has said that he supports the idea of it, the principle, but he would gradually phase indexation in. Mm. Hanson just wants to push for an immediate universal indexation across all tax brackets.
2: All right, might be quite popular among voters, that idea. What about zero net migration that Pauline Hanson has argued for?
0: Zero net migration refers to a situation where the number of new arrivals to Australia would equal the number of people who leave the country. You'd have zero migration growth. Now, One Nation has said that they want to have zero net migration for a five-year period because they think that those 5 years would be enough to ease pressure on housing and medical services mm-hmm. and everything else.
2: And again, it would cost a lot of money.
0: Yeah. So new costings from the Independent Parliamentary Budget Office last week, it showed that if we assume net overseas migration of roughly 235,000 people a year for the next decade, then you could improve the budget balance by $80 billion over the decade if you lift the annual migrant intake by 40,000 people more than current assumptions. If you reduce net migration by 40,000 people, it would deteriorate the budget bottom line by $80 billion. So think about the big fiscal cost that would come from enforcing net zero migration for 5 years. It would be a huge impact.
2: Yeah, right. So just tell me, do we have any idea where One Nation might find that money? Has it given any indication?
0: Yeah, she wants to take a chainsaw to government departments. She wants to abolish the Department of Climate Change and related agencies. They say that that would save $30 billion a year, mm-hmm. but they haven't provided any costings to back up that claim. She says she could save $12.5 billion a year by abolishing the National Indigenous Australians Agency. She could save $1 billion a year by withdrawing Australia from the United Nations and the World Health Organization and the Paris Agreement. But one

0: Nation's Treasury spokesman, Barnaby Joyce, he has declined to guarantee that all of One Nation's policies will be independently costed before the 2028 election. Mm. So, I mean, we have to take them at their word at this point.
1: Gareth, let's now turn to some ideas that have been brought up by Barnaby Joyce. He has given some rather interesting comments in relation to the Independent Reserve Bank and how it operates. What's he been saying?
0: He told Nine Fairfax Papers that the RBA should be able to provide advice to the federal government about what level of spending it should pursue and which regulations it could cut to lower inflation. And he said the RBA should be able to state clearly to the government, quote, this is the target money the government should be putting into the economy and no more. He said the Reserve Bank should be giving a critique about where the government should be on the release of funds. He said surely there's a role there for the Reserve Bank to say, look, I've got two choices. We can put up interest rates or give a directive to the government, whether it takes it up or not, to reduce regulation and spending.
1: Wow. So basically what he's saying there is what, that the Reserve Bank should dictate what the government spends. It should put pressure on the government to stop spending.
0: Yeah, put pressure on the government to stop spending.
1: And this is really, isn't it, Gareth, the sort of thing that the right of politics has argued for a long time, in a sense that government debt is bad and governments need to really cut back on spending. People like Gina Reinhart, we'll go back to her. She's very big on that, isn't she? She even had a moment recently when she gifted Pauline Hanson an orange model bulldozer. You better just remind me about that.
0: That's right. So Gina Reinhart stood on a stage at the National Bush Summit in Townsville recently, and she called for Pauline Hanson to join her on the stage. She presented Hanson with that orange bulldozer, and she revved up the crowd by making bulldozer noises.
2: You might remember Elon Musk was given a big chainsaw. We need an orange bulldozer. Let's hear the noise. Grrr.
0: It will be worth watching closely for Reinhardt's influence on One Nation's policy, because one of Reinhardt's biggest policy ideas for years, she has been pushing for this for more than 15 years, is to turn the top half of the Australian continent into a special economic zone. Mm. The idea is that you'd then have tax advantages for business activity and investment in that huge area. You'd have no personal income tax inside that boundary, no payroll tax, no licence fees, no stamp duty. You'd have special migration agreements where a condition of the visas would be that a foreign worker would have to live and work within that economic zone. So that has been a dream of Reinhardt's for years, and her massive mining and agricultural interests in the northern half of Australia, you'd presume, would be among those to benefit from those tax advantages in that special economic zone. But we don't know if that's a policy that Hanson would adopt at this stage. It's just something that we're very keenly going to be watching.
1: So, Gareth, there are a number of questions relating to One Nation's economic policies. Now, there is still a long way until the next election. Do you think, though, that the party and Pauline Hanson and Barnaby Joyce will have to have more refined economic policies with costings attached when they head to the election? Do you think voters will expect that?
0: At this point, it seems like there are a lot of voters out there who are just happy to see Pauline Hanson scaring the bejesus out of the major parties. Uh-huh. It's more of a protest vote at the moment, but the closer we come to the election will be the point to watch, because I think the Australian public would like to know how One Nation intended to pay for its policies in a broad sense. Like if we took Angus Taylor's warning at face value, that One Nation's big financial commitments, if left unfunded, would see that tripling of national debt, surging inflation, higher interest rates. That's not a situation Australians would like, I don't think. Australians are hurting. They want cost of living relief. They want real wage growth. They want affordable housing. They want a healthy and buoyant economy with abundant jobs. One of the reasons why so many people are flirting with One Nation is because they don't feel like the two-party system

0: is providing those things with a Labor Liberal duopoly. Now, if one nation demonstrates that they can't provide those things for voters either, then where will that leave the electorate?
1: Gareth Hutchins is a business and economics reporter based in Canberra. Audio production for this episode was by Sam Dunn. Our supervising producer is Sydney Pete. I'm Sam Hawley. ABC News Daily. We'll be back again tomorrow. Thanks for listening.
2: And thanks very much to the team at News Daily. 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
2: Time to check the finance screens now, and Australian shares have clawed back some of their earlier losses, now sitting in the positive. The All Ords up 0.1%. The ASX 200 also up 0.1%. One Aussie dollar currently buying 70 US cents. Checking the weather across our capitals, Brisbane heading for a top of 22, a possible shower. Sydney staying dry, 20 your maximum for today. Canberra heading for 15, mostly sunny. Melbourne a top of 16 today, partly cloudy skies. In Hobart today, you can expect a couple of showers moving through, heading for a top of 15 degrees. Adelaide 17 is your maximum, it's a cloudy day. Perth 18 today, a possible shower, and Darwin heading for 30 degrees. With sunny skies. Sarah Dingle will be with you shortly. That's all from me for today. It's time now for a news update.

0: ABC News, I'm Eliza Getzy. The Royal Commission on Anti-Semitism and Social Cohesion has heard from leaders at Jewish schools who say their safety concerns have significantly increased in recent years. Georgia Lenton-Williams has more.
1: The president of Bialik College, an independent Jewish school in Melbourne, Tyson Wodak, told the commission that following the Hamas attack on October 7, 2023, the school implemented a new policy where students would not wear uniforms during excursions for safety reasons. Mr. Wodak said there was a security levy charged to families as part of their fees, which increased by as much as 250% over recent years. Later, the principal of Mount Scopus Memorial College in Melbourne, Dan Strait, told the inquiry his school also has a security levy, and the number of anti-Semitic incidents at the school rose dramatically after October 7.
0: West Australian police say they're treating the death of a woman in the Perth suburb of Bentley as a family violence homicide. Officers were called to the home this morning where they found the body of a 35-year-old woman. A short time later, a 12-year-old girl was found injured in nearby Cannington. Police say a teenage boy, who is the son of the woman and the injured girl's brother, is suspected of stabbing the pair. WA Police Detective Acting Inspector Jessica Securo has confirmed the teenager was previously known to police. He's in custody assisting detectives with their inquiries. If this story's raised any issues for you, you can call Lifeline on 13 11 14 or 1800 RESPECT. That's 1800 737 732. Debate over the Northern Territory Government's controversial child protection laws is continuing in Parliament today, despite a 100-strong protest outside the Parliament and national advocates weighing in. The government says the measures put child safety as the highest priority in the legislation, while critics say it makes it easier to permanently remove Indigenous children from their families. National Commissioner for Aboriginal and Torres Strait Islander Children, Sue-Ann Hunter, says the government needs to pause the reforms.
2: If you roll this back, actually Aboriginal and Torres Strait Islander children will start to become more disconnected. There'll be more removal, and we will have another stolen generation in this country, particularly in the NT, where the removal rates are so high.
0: The price of oil could spike further if Yemen's Houthi rebels succeed in their blockade of Saudi Arabia. The Saudi-led coalition says it will respond firmly to the move, which threatens to further disrupt global energy supplies beyond the Persian Gulf. Saudi Arabia currently blockades ports and airports in Houthi-controlled parts of Yemen. Edith Cowan University lecturer Flavio Macau says the Houthis are threatening a route that, until now, has cushioned Saudi Arabia from the Iranian blockade in the Strait of Hormuz.
3: If the Houthis can affect the blockade, if they can actually hit targets and stop the maritime traffic through that strait, it would make, I know, things more expensive. Saudi Arabia could still go through the Mediterranean to Asia, but that would be a much, much longer trip for the oil tankers.
0: The Premier of the Canadian province of Ontario has hit out at the US for imposing a further 50% tariff on a range of Canadian goods. The White House says the measures are punishment for Canadian discrimination against key US industries, while denying they're due to Canadian wildfire smoke, as previously suggested by Donald Trump. Premier Doug Ford has this frustrated message for the US president.
4: 33% of the lumber comes from Canada to build their homes. And he's wondering why the housing cost of building is going up, because he's putting tariffs on his number one trading partner. Again, maybe President Trump would offer his closest allies and friends some support rather than sit there and threaten tariffs.
0: And One Nation leader Pauline Hanson has reiterated her opposition to the White Australia policy, claiming comments she made on a podcast last week have been taken out of context. Senator Hanson says she was merely explaining the history of Australia's immigration intake when she discussed the policy with British far-right activist Tommy Robinson. She says One Nation will field any candidate who champions Australian values, and that the party doesn't discriminate based on identity.
5: I've had people from all different cultural backgrounds that have stood for us for Parliament. And it's not about skin colour. It's not about your race, colour, creed. It's who you are, that you stand up for the values and for this nation.
0: And briefly, a new report argues Australia's employment services system is failing job seekers and service delivery should be returned to the public sector. The government announced an overhaul of the system in May, but the report argues for-profit services should not be included. And you're up to date with ABC News.
6: 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Hello, Sarah Dingle with you here on ABC News Radio. Thanks for your company and thanks to Rhiannon Elston for taking you through the last few hours. Making news.
7: Being allowed to speak is not the same as being heard. We're not asking for children to remain in unsafe homes.
6: Hundreds rally in Darwin against controversial child protection changes introduced by the NT government today. In WA, police say they're treating the death of a woman in the Perth suburb of Bentley as a family violence homicide. And in Sydney, a humpback whale calf found dead on a Sydney beach has tested negative for H5 bird flu. But we start in the Northern Territory, where hundreds have gathered outside Territory Parliament in Darwin to rally against controversial child protection laws expected to be passed today. That comes on the same day an independent review into the family circumstances of Kumanjai little baby, who was killed in Alice Springs earlier this year, found serious departmental failures in her case. Reporter Olivana Lathouris is outside NT Parliament.
8: We've been hearing from a number of organisations, a number of the Territory's large legal organisations, including the North Australia Aboriginal Justice Agency, the North Australia Family Legal Service. We've heard from traditional owners, Indigenous elders, as well as families with lived experience of the child protection system. They are all here today to rally against a number of changes being made to the Northern Territory's child protection laws. These are changes which have been widely criticised ever since the bill was introduced and flagged. And what we've been hearing here this morning is that many in the space of the child protection sector, as well as Aboriginal stakeholders, are very concerned about what these changes could mean for vulnerable families. And they say that the government really hasn't listened to the concerns that have been raised about these reforms in the lead up to them being debated and possibly passed today or this week.
9: You talk about how controversial these changes are, but can you talk us through exactly what will be debated today?
8: Yeah, so these are reforms and changes which are being made to the Northern Territory's child protection laws. These laws deal with a great number of things, including, for example, at what point the Department of Children and Families can step in and actually remove a child from their families, how risks are identified and dealt with, how a family is involved in that process. We've heard here this morning a lot of concerns around what these reforms could mean to the Aboriginal child placement principle. And also what these laws could mean for families in terms of their involvement in the court process, for example. So these are laws which could have very significant impacts for families. And what we've heard here this morning, particularly from representatives of a number of legal services, is that while there's sort of common ground between the government and the sector about the fact that the child protection system really does require change and is in crisis and is failing children, that these reforms really aren't going to do much to address the concerns that both the government and the sector have about the shortcomings of the child protection system as it stands currently.
9: Meanwhile, Ollie, today the Webb Shanahan review into the Child Protection Services handling of five-year-old Kumanjai little baby prior to her death has also been released. That's made seven recommendations. What can you tell us about that review?
8: So much happening in the child protection space today. That report was conducted independently following the tragic death of little five-year-old Kumanjai little baby in Alice Springs earlier this year. That little girl was allegedly abducted and murdered on the outskirts of Alice Springs. And so this review and this report was done to really look into how her case was managed within the Department of Children and Families. And as you said earlier, it found that there were a number of significant shortfalls within the department into how notifications around Kumanjai little baby were managed. Specifically, though, it found that there weren't really any shortcomings in terms of the statutory framework or the protective mechanisms that were available to help her and her family. It was more about how quickly those risks were identified and responded to. It also made a number of recommendations about about resourcing within the department to make sure that there was enough resources for department staff to actually identify and respond to risks, and as well as that recommendations around how the Northern Territory Department of Children and Families should work with domestic violence services and the integration between those two systems. We were hearing from the Northern Territory's Minister for Children and Families, Robin Carl, this morning, and she was asked whether the government would look into or would commit to adopting or addressing the recommendations that were made in that report. Minister Carl said, on principle, the government supported those recommendations and would look into how they could be implemented.
6: That was reporter Olivana Lathouris speaking there to Melissa McKay. And we should say, if you or someone you know are feeling worried or no good, you can ring 13YARN, which is a 24 hours a day, 7 days a week number to speak with an Aboriginal or Torres Strait Islander crisis supporter. That's 139276. In Arabic, the Bab el-Mandeb Strait means quite literally the Gate of Tears. That narrow waterway sits between Yemen and the Horn of Africa and acts as the gateway to the Red Sea and, crucially, the Suez Canal. It's now set to become the latest choke point in the global oil trade. Iranian-backed Houthi rebels in Yemen have declared a new maritime blockade on Saudi Arabia and suggested they'll target ships carrying Saudi exports through the Bab el-Mandeb Strait. The Houthis and the Saudis have been locked in a bitter conflict for more than a decade now. Flavio Macau is Associate Professor of Supply Chain Management at Edith Cowan University. He explains how important this waterway is for global oil supplies.
3: Much of the oil that was going from Saudi Arabia through the Strait of Hormuz that cannot go anymore because of the Iran-US conflict, they managed to relocate that going through the left, through the Red Sea. And then from the Red Sea down to that strait, to Bab el-Mandeb, and that would mean about 7 to 8% of the oil production that supplies Asia. So that was a plan B that was working fine. Now that plan B is at risk because of the Houthis.
10: And speaking of plan Bs, Saudi Arabia has the east-west pipeline, but that oil, as I understand it, doesn't come to our part of the world, does it?
3: Well, it kind of does, because when they move from west to the east and then they move south through the Red Sea, it goes to Asia. So mainly to Singapore, South Korea, China, and then from those places they came to Australia as, you know, fuel, as diesel, and so on and so forth. So it is relevant to us.
10: The Houthis and Saudi Arabia have been going at it for about a decade now. The Houthis had previously attacked shipping in the Red Sea around 2023 and 2024. That really did cause a major disruption.

0: disruption back then. How bad was that effect on oil and shipping, to give us an idea of what we're in for with this current round of conflict?
1: Yeah, it complicates things. When they did those attacks, as you said, a few years ago, what happened is that, as an example, the traffic through the Suez Canal was cut by half, and it never recovered because, you know, insurance companies get really worried about things when they see ships starting to be bombed and targeted by guerrilla. So they start raising insurance prices by a lot. So that disruption happened a few years ago, and it stayed with us to date. Now what they are challenging is to increase that disruption. They're challenging to effect a blockade to ships from Saudi Arabia. And then what happens is that insurance companies will be even more conscious about providing insurance to ships, which will make that oil from their west coast more difficult to Asia and then coming to Australia as a result.
0: So what is the bottom line here, Flavio? I mean, by some estimates, if Iran or its proxies controlled both straits, it would account for a whopping quarter of the world's oil supply. So how do you see this playing out?
1: So that's the question, control. We don't know if the Houthis can actually affect the blockade. They are challenging. They are saying we can do it, but they haven't shown that they actually can do it. We haven't seen, you know, oil tankers on fire in the past 24 hours. What we saw was a press release. So it will be interesting to see if they will do what they are saying that they are doing, if they have the capability to do that for a week or for a month or for a year. If they do not, it will be more like a challenge that will not be met by reality and things may calm down a little. The other way around, if they can actually challenge and they can hit ships, and then there is an escalation, you know, the Houthis, they hit oil tankers, then Saudi Arabia hit the Houthis, then Iran hits Saudi Arabia because Saudi Arabia hit the Houthis, and then the U.S. hits Iran, you know how it goes as a domino effect? If that happens with more of the oil infrastructure, then we could see, you know, our reserves even more depleted because we will end up with even less options because then they will have affected the control through those two straits. So for now, it's wait and see if they can actually do that.
2: Flavio McCall there, Associate Professor of Supply Chain Management at Edith Cowan University. He was speaking to Andy Park. You're listening to ABC News Radio. Sarah Dingle here with you, making headlines. In Afghanistan, flash floods caused by torrential rain in the east of the country have killed at least 20 people and left more than 100 missing. The Taliban government says the city of Parun has suffered the brunt of the damage. The American Peace Corps volunteers will return to the Solomon Islands for the first time in 26 years after a new agreement was signed in Washington, D.C. A letter of intent was signed by Solomon Islands Prime Minister Matthew Wale and U.S. Deputy Secretary of State Christopher Landau. And Canada's Prime Minister has vowed to intensify trade talks after the U.S. announced a surprise further 50% tariff on a range of Canadian goods. Coming back home, the Prime Minister Anthony Albanese is likely to face new calls to introduce a tax on gas exports when the ALP National Conference gets underway in Adelaide on Thursday. Prominent backbenchers like Ed Husic and the unions are pushing for a tax on gas exports to once again be on the agenda. Calls for gas exporters to pay more for access to Australian gas fields grew louder ahead of the federal budget in May, if you feel like you've heard this before. But the government managed to quell that debate by arguing that it would upset key regional trading partners like Japan, South Korea and Malaysia at a time when we were touring the region looking for extra supplies of fuel and fertiliser. Phil Khoury has been writing about this today for the Australian Financial Review and joins me now. Welcome back to News Radio.
3: Oh, hi, Sarah.
2: Hello. It seems like the Prime Minister managed to squash this debate once before, but it's back on the table now. What has changed?
3: Well, actually nothing, to be honest, other than that people are talking about it again. Look, it all sort of started because when the Labor Party National Conference, they happen every 3 years, when it kicks off in Adelaide on Thursday, it'll run Thursday to Saturday, during the economic debate on Thursday, someone has inserted a clause into the platform, and the platform is sort of Labor's DNA, if you like, their guiding principles.

0: a very sort of open worded endorsement of it. You know, it talks about getting a fairer, not a fair, but a fairer shake from our natural resources using taxation. So I don't think they're talking about bauxite there. and so it doesn't bind the government to have to do anything, Sarah. It just gives it the cover, should it? Because the platform, just for the listeners' benefit, they're sort of bound by what the platform says, but the parliamentary party, yeah, it has total autonomy over when or if to ever implement stuff that's in there. So just as it says you should do something doesn't mean they have to. Where it gets tricky is if they sort of go against it. And these things are often so loosely worded you can interpret them either way. But the fact it's in there and it comes at the same time they're inserting all this other language into the economic sector of the platform that underpin the budget, you know, the supposed evils of asset wealth and why it has to be taxed at the same level of income. It's sort of part of this sort of much broader shift to the left economically by the Labor government that we saw at the budget is now going to be written into their DNA. So against the background of that, everyone's talking about it again, but as you said in your intro, the reasons they didn't do it in the budget because that was it. They were putting the budget together at the same time Trump invaded Iran, and all of a sudden Albanese and Penny Wong and others said that might affect our ability to secure liquid fuel and fertilizer from the Malays, the Singaporeans, the Japanese, because they're all big investors in our gas fields, you know, the state-owned investors. So, and those arguments are now being made again because, as you know, things in the Middle East have gone bad again, possibly worse than they were the first time. You know, petrol's already going up again, and on the end of next week, after January 31, will go up. Sorry, July 31, it's going to go up another 16 cents when the last of that excise freeze comes off. So, it's about to become very topical again. All that stuff. So, they may put into their platform, you know, a green light to do a gas tax, and if and when they want to, but it's not going to happen anytime soon.
1: To what extent is a debate on taxing gas exports a kind of a safety valve for the rank and file, which, you know, a safer topic for people to let off steam over, as opposed to, for instance, whether Labor should even have agreed to continue with AUKUS or what is happening in the Gaza Strip?
0: Oh, look, it's not going to dominate the conference. It's not going to overshadow those issues you spoke about, because they have, everything's divided into chapters. And so, you know, whether it's gas tax or, you know, their economic approach, that's all going to be dealt with in chapter one on Thursday morning after the Prime Minister opens the conference. The stuff on AUKUS and the foreign affairs section, if you like, as it's called, chapter's being kicked into Saturday morning, which is the absolute dead zone when no one's paying any attention and half the delegates are making a run for the airport. But that's when all that's going to fire up. So that's been deliberately put into Saturday morning, so doesn't get noticed too much. They do all the popular stuff when people are tuning in, usually on the first day, so it won't overshadow that. But each sort of chapter gets its own little airing. But the stuff they usually do Friday, arvo, or Saturday morning is sort of the stuff they don't want too much attention paid to.
1: How will the rise of One Nation affect this conference and the debates had at this conference? Because, you know, when the last conference was held 3 years ago, the federal opposition was obviously of a completely different stripe.
0: Yes. Yeah, look, it's a lot different. The world's a lot different, the political world. There was no One Nation back then, as you said. We're actually in the middle. If memory serves me correct, it was July 23, so we're only a couple of months away from the Voice referendum. And that really did overshadow that conference. This one, I mean, this for Labor, if you like, we can sort of argue in the weeds about, you know, what this faction's going to say on this motion on Israel, and that faction wants to do on, you know, the Reserve Bank powers, and they'll be getting down to the weeds. But the bigger picture, if you want to step back, the bigger picture the Prime Minister wants to portray is a government that's unified, that is stable, and in this sort of cost of living crisis has your back. And they want to send that message, because their view is in the Labor Party at the moment, people are listening in, they're watching, but they're not yet thinking about the choice they might make in 18 months or 2 years' time when we go to the polls, but they're sufficiently tuned in to start shaping their views. And so this is very much the start, if you like. It's the midpoint of the campaign, and it's really the run, you know, it's the run to the election. It's the unofficial sort of start of it all. So they want to present this united front, you know, compared to the riffraff or the rabble.

0: Well, that, you know, you'll hear about the three coalition members all the time, you know, One Nation, Nationals, Liberal. There'll be a lot of contrasting to what's going on the other side of politics. You know, these things often, a lot of this stuff is going to be orchestrated. A lot of these debates will be confected, largely performative, but the outcomes are all preordained. No one's going to do anything that rolls the Prime Minister or rolls the sort of cabinet on a policy type basis. And, you know, some of that is confected, but there is, I think in this case, there is a sort of general feeling in the Labor movement, with the trade unions, the rank and file, that, you know, their primary vote's only on 30% too. They're not, you know, they're not sort of killing it either. And it probably wouldn't be very self-serving for them to have massive splits and fights like we've seen at some former conferences. So there's a bit of everything in there. But, you know, those of us who sort of tragically do this for a living and follow this stuff, we'll get into the weeds on who's up who and, you know, whatever. But the broader image Albanese and his hierarchy wants to portray is this sort of, you know, cost of living focused, united government.
1: And from what I'm hearing there, you don't think there's the appetite for long-running troublemaking. You think the rank and file also present some semblance of unity.
0: Yeah, to a point. I mean, one of the big blow-ups we were expecting was going to be on artificial intelligence, and that was specifically why the Prime Minister timed his speech last week. The big AI speech he gave, where they're going to put on these controls and conditions on data centres, things that directly addressed not just trade union concerns but community concerns about power usage and, you know, water usage and effect on amenity and these sorts of things. And so that will largely, not totally, but largely disarm a lot of the stuff that was going to be said this week. And as I said, you know, Palestine, well, that'll get a bit fiery, I assume, Saturday morning, but most people will be taking their kids to soccer, so they hope that people don't notice. But even then, I don't think anyone's going to be sort of rolled. It's good to have a bit of passion in these things. We had one which was completely dead in 2009, where Kevin Rudd banned any votes and any debate, and it was just soulless. Yeah, you've got to let people sort of vent a bit and have a bit of a say. But as you said, I think most people are sort of broadly conscious that things are a little bit fragile at the moment for major parties, so you don't want to make too much of a spectacle of yourself.
1: Always fascinating, Phil Khoury. Thank you for joining us.
0: Pleasure, Sarah.
1: Phil Khoury there, who is writing about the Labor National Conference for the Australian Financial Review today, if you want to check out his piece. Time now to check in with the latest in sport with Fraser Fyfe. Hello to you.
2: Hi, Sarah. Well, Australia's men's cricket team will field a full-strength test side for the first time in a year, with captain Pat Cummins, Josh Hazlewood and Nathan Lyon all named to return from injury against Bangladesh next month. Michael Nisa, Todd Murphy and Brendan Doggett have missed selection in the 13-player squad, but they will train with the group. Selectors now have to decide which bowler out of Hazlewood, Lyon or Scott Boland to leave out of the series opener in Darwin. The two-test series wraps up in Mackay at the end of August. Well, the AFL is holding firm on its decision to host the women's representative match at North Sydney Oval, despite fan backlash about the lack of available tickets. The one-off game between Australia and Ireland sold out quickly, with just over 9,000 fans securing tickets, prompting calls for it to be moved to a bigger venue, such as the SCG, which holds 48,000. Executive General Manager of AFLW, Laura Kane, says the league's preference is to hold the game at a sold-out smaller venue than a larger half-full one.
3: Do I want to be, you know, in future talking about the MCG, the SCG, Marvel Stadium? Absolutely I do, and we will get there. But for now, our priority is making sure that we have a packed out full stadium, and we are going to get that with North Sydney Oval. It's such a great place to watch footy. It's such a great place to play footy.
2: To Rugby League, and the St George Illawarra Dragons say after a rotten season in the NRL, a full-time coach will help the side push for finals footy. Dean Young has been serving as interim, but will now steer the last place side for the rest of the season and two more years at least. CEO Tim Watsford says it was important not to rush the appointment after the resignation of former coach Shane Flanagan.
4: We're in a position on the ladder that we don't want to be and never want to be in again, so we wanted to make sure that we explored every avenue and went through a process that was rigorous.
2: Former rugby league player Scott Giroux has died aged 39 after a long battle with cancer. Giroux's former side, the Catalan Dragons, confirmed his death last night. Giroux, who played for both the Dragons and the Newcastle Knights, is survived by his wife and two children. Meanwhile, former English soccer player and manager Kevin Keegan has died at the age of 75. In a statement, his family said he had been battling cancer and was

surrounded by his wife and daughters in his final moments. The statement also says he was a much-loved husband, father and grandfather. Keegan both captained and later coached England's men's national team and twice won the Ballon d'Or, football's most prestigious individual award, in 1978 and 1979. Reg Taylor has been appointed the new head coach of the Australian Women's Rugby Sevens team. He'll be in charge

0: become Rugby Australia's Director of Women's High Performance. And Jessica Fox has won a 14th world title, claiming gold in the women's kayak cross individual time trial at the Canoe Slalom World Championships in Oklahoma. Fox set a time of 51.05 seconds, which the remaining 27 paddlers failed to beat. Jess's sister Nomi finished in 11th. Fox says she was amazed by her achievement a year after having surgery to remove a benign tumour from her left kidney.
1: I'm just so, amazed with the strength of mind, the strength of body. You know, I was just speaking earlier about how a year ago I was about to get surgery and now I'm back here racing the world champs. So there's just so much gratitude for what my body can do and for all the people who have helped me get here.
0: And that is the latest in sport. Sarah?
2: Fraser Fife, thank you. Taking a look at the weather this Tuesday, the 21st of July, in the capital cities. Chance of a shower in Brisbane, where it's 21 degrees, 20 in Sydney and mostly sunny. Fine in Canberra, 15 degrees. 15 also in Melbourne and partly cloudy. A shower or two for Hobart, 13 degrees. Overcast in Adelaide, where it's 17 degrees. Chance of a shower in Perth, 14 in Perth at the moment. And in Darwin, sunny and 29 degrees. 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
3: Hi, Sarah. A 16-year-old boy has been arrested over the stabbing death of his mother in Perth. The boy's 12-year-old sister was also found injured several hundred metres from the home where the 35-year-old woman's body was found in Bentley in the city's southeast. Detectives are questioning the boy and no charges have yet been laid. The head of the Northern Territory's biggest Aboriginal legal service has told a crowd of protesters the changes to the NT's child protection laws will not fix existing issues. Hundreds of people are gathered outside Territory Parliament in Darwin as debate inside continues on the government's controversial proposed reforms, which it says will improve child safety. Victorian public school teachers will be going ahead with a strike on Thursday this week after union members voted to reject the government's latest pay offer, which included support staff in a proposed pay rise of just over 28%. The Australian Education Union says more than 50,000 members took part in its ballot over the weekend and that just over 51% of them voted against the new offer. Overseas, Iran's Revolutionary Guards say two oil tankers have been hit in the Strait of Hormuz as the US military wraps up its latest wave of attacks. 10 consecutive nights of American airstrikes haven't compelled Iran into loosening its grip on the oil shipping route. In fact, Tehran insists the strait will remain closed as long as US actions continue. And back home, edible glitter is being used to track the fertility of two southern white rhinoceros at Monarto Safari Park, southeast of Adelaide. The park's Heidi Kinter says it's a creative way for zookeepers to tell the difference between the animals' droppings before they're sent for hormonal testing. And I'll be back with more news for you in just under half an hour's time.
2: Eliza Getzey, thank you.
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2: In Perth, police say a teenage boy is suspected to have stabbed his mother to death and seriously injured his 12-year-old sister. Also making news...
5: I can clarify there's absolutely no reduction in the threshold for removal of a child.
2: An NT minister is defending changes to...

0: Child protection laws being debated in Territory Parliament today. And overseas, the US military says it's struck Iranian command centres, missile launch sites and air defence systems in its 10th consecutive night of attacks. Sarah Dingle with you here on ABC News Radio. But we start in Melbourne, where the Royal Commission into Anti-Semitism and Social Cohesion has heard from a board member of the Melbourne Synagogue, which was firebombed in 2024. It's alleged by Australian spy agency ASIO that the attack on the Adas Israel Synagogue was orchestrated by the Iranian government. Our reporter Bridget Fitzgerald is covering the hearings.
1: We heard this morning from Benjamin Klein. He's a board member at the Adas Israel Synagogue, and he spoke for how many years the synagogue actually operated without security. There were no locks on the doors, no guards. It broadly had an open door policy and is really, as he described, the beating heart of the community, somewhere where many people in his community, which he says is around 300 or so, that kind of are centralised around that synagogue, celebrate many of their milestones and pray that it's open from 4:30 in the morning for prayers right up until, you know, as late as the last person wants to be there. Now, Benjamin Klein couldn't go into too much detail about the firebombing itself, as that incident is before the courts, but he did talk about what it meant and how devastating it was to have this centre of the community hit by an attack like that. Benjamin Klein spoke about the fact that his wife couldn't drive past that site for 6 months. She just found it too upsetting to see the remnants of that building and what was left behind. He spoke broadly about how, following the October 7 attacks and the Gaza war, that the threat of anti-Semitism and violence has risen for his community. The synagogue and the community around it did try and access grants during 2023 and 2024 to try and boost security, but they were actually unsuccessful. And then, of course, there was this attack in December 2024. Benjamin Klein says, look, they've actually employed someone who now their focus is to apply for grants to get security measures. So it's something that the synagogue has decided is a real priority. And he spoke about more broadly in the community that he's lived his whole life in Melbourne, that it's a place he's always found safe, but he says it no longer is, and that many in his community are actually leaving Australia mainly for Israel.
2: But now there's good Aussie people picking up themselves up and moving to Israel. And it's weird because if you think to yourself, Israel is not necessarily a safe place. There's lots going on there and there's wars, and my daughter spent the last 12 months there. It's quite a scary place. But they're still picking themselves up from Melbourne and moving to Israel. And you have to think to yourself, why are people doing that? Why are rational, successful accountants, lawyers, doctors picking themselves up and moving to Israel? And the answer is they just don't feel safe.
3: That's Benjamin Klein from the Adas Israel Synagogue in Melbourne, giving evidence at the Royal Commission this morning. And Bridget, who else will we be hearing from at the Commission today?
1: We heard also this morning powerful testimony from Rabbi Levi Wolf from Central Synagogue. That's Australia's largest synagogue, and it's actually in Bondi. It's just a kilometre from the site of last year's terror attack. He spoke about how he's always found Australia to be a welcoming place. He and his wife moved here several decades ago from the United States, and that they have got such vibrant friends and community that they love, but it's turned into a place that his community often fears, and how he knows of many in the Jewish community who are actually hiding their identity so that they don't get verbally abused in the street, something he says is happening more and more. We'll also hear later today, Andy, from schools about the security measures they're taking to keep students safe.
0: Bridget Fitzgerald there speaking to Andy Park. Overseas, the new British Prime Minister, Andy Burnham, is less than 24 hours old in the role and has relatively little foreign policy experience. But given the pace of 2026, it is something he will need to get to grips with quickly. In his first conversation with another world leader, Mr. Burnham spoke to US President Donald Trump, underlining his commitment to defence and security. Donald Trump, for his part, said the pair had a very good conversation and would meet in the not-too-distant future. Andy Burnham has also spoken with Ukraine's President Volodymyr Zelensky, saying Britain would continue to provide steadfast support for Ukraine. The BBC's Jeremy Bowen lays out the challenges the new UK Prime Minister will face on the international stage.
4: Well, top of the agenda and top of his briefing list at the moment is the situation in Iran, where there have been more American strikes. And one of the things that the British have to decide upon is the degree to which they cooperate with the Americans in terms of making bases available and so on. If this thing escalates, escalates further, which it might,

0: There's a lot of other stuff, of course. The war in Ukraine, support for Ukraine. And one thing that new Prime Minister Andy Burnham has said is that there would be a tougher line on Israel, that Labour had got it wrong at the beginning of the Gaza war. He's referring to the period when Keir Starmer was very reluctant to call for a ceasefire and didn't do it. Took a lot of flack as a result of that. He even said at one point, he walked the words back, but he said them, that Israel was justified in cutting off all supplies going into Gaza as a matter of self-defense. Now, people pointed out that as an international lawyer, he should have known that that is actually against international humanitarian law, and he pulled back from it, but he said it. So there's a lot of stuff that needs to be done, and Ed Miliband is a man who has a reputation of being a very hard worker, being very intelligent, but what he doesn't have is a background in foreign affairs, so he has a lot of learning to do.
1: And in terms of the change in attitude over the Middle East, what's likely to be the practical impact for Israel?
0: Well, one thing that is being discussed is putting some more muscle on Britain's declaration, which was September last year. They recognized an independent Palestinian state, and not a great deal more was done with that afterwards. So there's definitely pressure to strengthen that up a bit, and they've done various things. I mean, they put sanctions on some of the extremist ministers in the Israeli cabinet, for example. They've toughened up their rhetoric, but there's a couple of concrete things they could do. One of them is banning trade with Jewish settlements in the West Bank. That might not go down very well with Americans, but it's something that is definitely on his agenda. He's talked about it. And the other one is the British government recognizing and putting its weight behind an advisory ruling by the International Court of Justice saying that the Israeli occupation, not just Israeli settlements being illegal under international law, it said that the Israeli occupation of Palestinian land and territories was illegal and should end forthwith, and compensation should be paid to those people who've suffered as a result of that. Now, of course, it was dismissed by the Israeli government, but that is one thing that Britain could get behind to show very strongly its support for Palestinian sovereignty, which is definitely implied in recognizing Palestine as an independent entity, an independent state.
1: And what about relations with President Trump, who, of course, dismissed Andy Burnham as mayor of a town not that long ago?
0: Actually, if you take away the fact that Trump's on the right and Burnham, in comparison, is on the left, then actually the tone that they have taken of regional uplift, of trying to bring up to speed those parts of the country which believe that they have been left behind, the kind of thing that Trump says is what one diplomat pointed out to me. And so there's some hope there that that could be the basis for a certain degree of understanding, but foreign leaders and diplomats have learned in dealing with Donald Trump that he's not just very unpredictable, his moods can shift very, very markedly and very rapidly.
2: That was the BBC's Jeremy Bowen speaking there to Oliver Conway. Coming back home, an estimated 10 million animals are killed on Australian roads every year, a sorry statistic which also comes at a cost for drivers, insurers and wildlife rescuers. To bring that number down, the New South Wales government is about to trial a new artificial intelligence-powered alert system on the road to the Snowy Mountains. Leish Feyer reports.
3: On this short stretch of the Monaro Highway between Canberra and Cooma, collisions with wildlife are common, especially during ski season.
4: In the peak season, I can get called anywhere out to between 5 to 7 times a day. And I do it 24 hours, 7 days a week.
3: Christian McDonald is the Vice President of Wildcare Queanbeyan and a wildlife euthanasia volunteer. He travels thousands of kilometres every week, assessing animals, checking pouches for offspring and, if needed, making the hard call.
4: Some of the scenarios you come across are very horrific and actually very traumatising as well. So in the best needs of the animal, you need to do what you need to do.
3: It's estimated 10 million animals are killed on Australia's roads every year. In an effort to reduce this, the New South Wales government is trialling an AI animal detection and smart signage technology on a 300-metre stretch of road at Michelago. Member for Monaro, Steve Wan, says the Protective Animal Warning System, or PAWS as it's known, will be tested at this location as it's a black spot for animal strikes.
5: This is a camera which is going to be pointing in four directions, so up and down the road and then off to the sides of the roads. Then it's going to use some AI-assisted logic that I don't understand, but somebody else will, to actually determine which one's a kangaroo, what's a wombat, and provide a live warning to cars that are coming along.

0: when it sees something on the sides of the road that may actually come onto the road.
1: The AI model is trained using real animal footage from Symbio Wildlife Park near Wollongong. When something is detected, a digital sign lights up, flashing the words, "Animal on road, slow down." It comes out of recommendations from a wildlife symposium in 2024 to explore emerging technologies to reduce wildlife strikes. Wildcare Queanbeyan President Eleanor Guaracino says if it's successful, it could reduce the costs not just to insurers and motorists, but to wildlife carers.
2: It's not only traumatic for the motorists, especially if they're injured and damaged to their car. It could destroy their holiday. But when those animals are struck, the wildlife group, Wildcare, has to send people out to rescue that injured animal or potentially euthanise it. And then there's the impact of the joey that's in the pouch, which, when it's rescued, can take up to 2 years to rehabilitate before it can be old enough to be released. And that costs at least $1,200, but enormous volunteer hours.
1: Transport for New South Wales has spent around $500,000 developing the system in-house, and authorities will track strike numbers once it goes live next month.
0: This is a trial camera, so we will be doing some assessment. The government will be assessing it. The Transport Department will be assessing to see whether or not we are seeing a reduction in the number of collisions, and probably get some feedback from the public as well as to how they're going with it.
1: If it's effective, it could be rolled out to other hotspots across the state and perhaps incorporate Bluetooth in-car messaging.
2: Anything that will alert drivers to the presence of wildlife, and I think this AI technology has got an amazing ability to help drivers, whether they get just a flashing sign or they can actually get a collision alert in their vehicle through Bluetooth. That's where I think it's going.
1: But as all drivers in rural, regional and remote Australia know, AI might help, but there's no replacement for actual eyes.
2: Winter's the real danger time for wildlife strikes, but it's always to slow down at those times of the day. And instead of having the passengers watching their phone, they need to be scanning the road and helping the driver and going, oh, kangaroo on the left, slow down.
3: That was Eleni Guaracino, President of Wildcare Queanbeyan, ending that report from Leash Feyer.

0: reiterated her opposition to the White Australia policy, claiming comments she made on a podcast last week were taken out of context. Senator Hanson says she was merely explaining the history of Australia's immigration intake when she discussed the White Australia policy with British far-right activist Tommy Robinson. KPMG Australia has appointed John Sams as its new chief executive, effective immediately. Mr. Sams has been the consulting firm's chief financial officer since October 2025. And in the ACT, police say they're dealing with a rise in speeding, including one peeplater doing 170 kilometres an hour in a 100 kilometre zone 3 weeks after getting his licence. Controversial influencers Andrew and Tristan Tate have appeared in court in the US after British authorities issued 38 new charges against them. The new charges include rape, actual bodily harm, and human trafficking. UK prosecutors want the brothers extradited, but their lawyer says they will fight to remain in the US.
1: We are, of course, objecting to extradition because Andrew and Tristan are innocent. They've never done nothing wrong. They shouldn't be extradited for crimes they did not commit. Keir Starmer just retired. I'm sure he's mad that Andrew and Tristan Tate had a lot to do with his fall in Great Britain. And there's a new guy in there right now. But this is the last vestige of attack of a prime minister who didn't do a good job. And I'll just leave it there.
0: The BBC's Tom Bateman was inside the courtroom and brings us this report.
2: It was a very short hearing. As us in the media were brought in, sitting at the back of the courtroom, I could see Andrew and Tristan Tate. They were already seated. They were in brown prison uniforms. As we stood when the federal judge came in, they were then brought to face her. And then we heard the only words they spoke when the judge asked them if they understood their rights, and they said, yes, Your Honour. But this case, I mean, it lasted around 10 minutes, and it was a hearing to schedule a further hearing in which the defence attorneys said that they would be seeking to reject the extradition request by the authorities in the United Kingdom, which was laid over the weekend when the two brothers were arrested here in Miami.
3: Now, how do these new charges fit in with the other charges they're facing, including in Romania as well?
2: Well, this is a series of new charges that were laid over the weekend by police in southern England. It brings to more than 50 the total charges that are now faced by the two brothers that have been laid by British police. They include alleged

0: the four women alleged victims who they have been in contact with. So they're now looking at alleged offences over a seven-year period from 2010, and now have a total of seven alleged victims that the police have been in contact with. That is in addition to a criminal case that had been investigated by authorities in Romania, because the siblings were arrested there in 2022, along with two Romanian women, and accused of participating in criminal schemes to lure women for sexual exploitation. Again, they denied all of those allegations. That did not move forward because of procedural issues. And it was last year the travel restrictions in Romania were lifted against the Tate brothers, and they then travelled here to Florida as dual US-British nationals. They have US citizenship.
1: Right, and we heard in that clip the brothers' lawyer suggesting that their case might have played a part in the downfall of Keir Starmer, and that this case is motivated by him as well. I mean, is there any evidence for that?
0: There's no evidence for that whatsoever. It's been consistently the response of the Tate brothers and their lawyers that all of this is politically motivated, whether it's authorities in the UK and to a certain extent in the United States as well. The prosecuting authorities in England use an evidence-based system when it comes to alleged offences. So it would be the police and the Crown Prosecution Service there that would be looking at files of evidence. There is no connection to the political system in the United Kingdom. But as I say, it has long been an attempt by the attorneys of Mr. Tate to link this, they say, to political motivation. And I think there is potentially a reason for that, because if the extradition process proceeds in the United States and goes through the courts, it would ultimately end up on the desk of the US Secretary of State Marco Rubio. So in the final word, extradition from the United States would lay with the Trump administration.
2: That was the BBC's Tom Bateman speaking there to Will Chalk. Well, it's cold, wet, dark and slimy, but it needs saving. So would you stake your career on saving it? A new internship program restoring Tasmania's endangered giant kelp forests is attracting young people from around the world. They're braving the icy winter waters to revive the underwater ecosystem, which has been in decline for decades. Scout Wallen prepared this report.
3: With her dive gear set up, Linnea Bird is ready to get into Tasmania's waters and help restore the giant kelp forests. The 25-year-old has travelled from California for this opportunity.
4: Being able to go across the world and see very similar ecosystems, but also just different biodiversity has always really drawn me.
3: She's one of six interns participating in a new kelp restoration program at Eagle Hawk Dive Center on the state's east coast.
4: I was actually specifically looking for something in the field doing kelp restoration. So it was a very specific Google search. I was doing some research about kelp restoration at university, and I didn't get a lot of hands-on experience through that just because of the short time frame, and looked up kelp restoration internship, and there was one in California and there was one in Tasmania. So, you know, I thought I would be remiss to not do the one in Tasmania.
3: Tasmania's giant kelp forests have been rapidly declining since the 1950s. The seaweed is highly sensitive to temperature changes, and it needs a lot of nutrients to keep growing. It also doesn't fare well in warmer summers, which makes it more susceptible to disease and mortality. Pauline Nuttons is overseeing the course. She remembers diving among the kelp about 10 years ago.
5: This kelp forest was big, it was dense, it was looking healthy to me because I didn't know better. And next year, we came back with my husband to work with the dive centre again. And one of our first questions was, is the kelp forest still here? Can we still guide people in there? And it was gone. It was gone in less than a year. A big forest. This is really, that was a big shock to me, and this is when I realised how catastrophic this was.
3: The interns are taught a technique that was developed by the University of Tasmania's Marine Science Institute. It involves attaching kelp juveniles to the base of existing seaweed. The work's completed in icy waters during winter. Pauline Nutton says it's the optimal time for planting, and students are trained in diving to the conditions.
5: And I think the fact that they come and live in the dive centre, it is really immersive. You know, you wake up, you dream kelp, you wake up, you you dive kelp, you think kelp all the time. And the only thing that we talk about the entire month

0: is kelp and what is going to be the next restoration dive and where are we going to work and are the baby kelp ready for the next outplantings.
1: Dr. Scott Bennett is a marine ecologist at the University of Tasmania. He sees the internship as a great opportunity to get more hands doing kelp restoration work. But he says the results overall are a mixed bag.
2: When conditions are right, you can literally regrow a forest within a year. The challenge we have in Tasmania is that those conditions are rarely right anymore, or they're often not right for long enough. And so while we might get suitable conditions and they grow really well for 9 to 12 months, there's, unfortunately in Tasmania under the current climate, there's many ways to die.
1: The organisers believe the results so far show promise and will continue the program next year.
3: Scout Wallen with that report. Fraser Fife, would you be prepared to eat, sleep, drink, breathe kelp? Talk kelp for a month?
4: Who says I don't already?
3: Oh, great point. Do you?
4: No. But, you know, I'm not against the idea. You know, people got to follow their passions, and if that passion happens to be kelp, so be it.
3: You can't kelp it. Sorry. Okay, yeah, I'll stop.
4: Okay, let's move on. Sport's happening. Geelong coach Chris Scott, he has applauded Nathan Buckley's efforts to return to the AFL coaching ranks despite his assistant missing out on the Tasmania Devils job. The former Collingwood coach has been overlooked in favour of Ken Hinckley. Buckley made no secret of his desire to coach Tasmania and took the assistant coaching job at Geelong to boost his application. Scott says there's no shame in somebody publicly declaring that they want to coach.
5: Probably speaks to how secure he is in his ability and his position in the game. It seems to me that it is quite rare that a coach puts a hand up and says, this is something that I want and I'm prepared to go through the process. He didn't only go through the process, he went back to work, which obviously has been a real positive for us.
4: In rugby league, newly appointed full-time coach Dean Young is pledging that performances can only get better at the St George Illawarra NRL club. Young had been serving his interim, and despite his side recording just two wins as they languish in last, he says he's been very pleased with their effort, including a narrow loss to second-place New Zealand Warriors at the weekend. He says while his side will be pushing for finals next season, right now his focus is on a potential wooden spoon decider against Gold Coast this weekend.
6: Because that's really important that we back up the performance that we put in against the Warriors, and we need to improve some areas, so that's my sole focus. And at the moment, standing here right now, I'm worried about the Titans.
4: Newcastle Knights playmaker Fletcher Sharp says that Scott Giroux was well respected in the club and will be missed by many. The 39-year-old died at the weekend after a 13-year battle with cancer. A halfback, he played for the Newcastle Knights over four seasons before making his stamp on the Super League with the Catalan Dragons. After playing, Giroux worked with the Knights Pathways program, and Sharp says that he left a lasting mark.
7: Around the club and around this community, he's someone that I'd the utmost respect for, and someone that done a lot for me coming through the juniors. He obviously played a big part in that when I was coming through the grades. So obviously terrible news, but hopefully over the weekend we can go out in the field and pay tribute in a way that represents him.
4: Shifting to cricket, and the Australian men's test team will welcome Pat Cummins, Josh Hazlewood and Nathan Lyon back from injury in a two-test series against Bangladesh starting in Darwin next month. The tour begins a busy 12 months, which could see Australia play as many as 21 tests if it qualifies for next year's World Test Championship final. Cricket Australia's chairman of selectors, George Bailey, says the experienced trio will be closely monitored.
8: The experience they have in the amount of cricket they have played across a long period, that there's always little adjustments being made. But I guess as a collective, they're all on slightly different training regimes, and for some of them that'll look a little bit different in terms of what they play, and even going forward post this series in terms of how much white ball cricket they play in the lead up to series.
4: Olympic swimming champion Cam McAvoy says he's determined to leave a lasting impact on the sport as he prepares for his third Commonwealth Games. The 32-year-old returns to Glasgow this week, 12 years after he debuted at the event. McAvoy has reinvigorated his career, overhauling traditional swimming training methods to instead focus on strength work. He's told ABC Sport it's paying dividends after breaking the 50 metres freestyle world record earlier this year.
9: There's the game of the sport, which is trying to win, trying to get a gold medal, trying to get a world record. But then this has given me this almost meta game, which is changing the sport, helping people evolve to that next level and raising the sport as a whole. And that's given me a lot of purpose.
10: Hundreds of thousands of jubilant fans are on the streets of Madrid celebrating the return.

0: turn off the Spanish men's soccer team after their World Cup victory. Following receptions with King Felipe and the Prime Minister, the team's open-top buses paraded through the Spanish capital before a concert. Spain's captain Rodri says it's an honour to follow in the footsteps of the national side that won it 16 years ago.
1: I always say that winning with your country is the greatest feeling there is, especially a World Cup. This generation grew up watching Casillas and Iniesta lift the trophy, and to be able to do the same today is the greatest achievement there is in football.
0: And finally, ground pass tickets to next year's Australian Open tennis tournament will be capped for the first time ever. Record-breaking crowds attended this year's tournament, including more than 100,000 people on each of the first 4 days. Tennis Australia says capping the tickets will help fans make the most of everything across the Melbourne Parked precinct. And Sarah, if you want to know, tickets will go on sale on the 13th of August. So
2: yeah,
0: if you are
2: interested,
0: get in now.
2: I do want to know. This is news you can use. What are the price caps?
0: Not sure. I can get back to you in the next bulletin.
2: Yes, please.
0: Half an hour's time.
2: I mean, I could just Google, but sounds great. Thanks.
0: No, sorry. I'll figure out all the pricing details for you.
2: Amazing. Fraser Fife, thank you.
0: Thank you.
2: Let's take a look at the weather in the capital cities this Tuesday, the 21st of July. 18 degrees in Brisbane at the moment, 20 degrees in Sydney, 16 in Canberra. 15 degrees in Melbourne right now, 13 in Hobart, 17 degrees in Adelaide. It's 15 degrees in Perth and in Darwin, 28 degrees. Chance of a shower in Perth and Brisbane. A shower or two about in Hobart, dry in the other major capitals. Time now for 5 minutes of news.
3: ABC News, I'm Eliza Getzy. A 16-year-old boy is in police custody suspected of stabbing his mother to death and seriously injuring his younger sister in Perth South this morning. Officers were called to a home in Bentley where they found the body of the woman. The 12-year-old girl was found seriously injured in nearby Cannington soon after. WA Police Detective Acting Inspector Jessica Securo says the 16-year-old boy was previously known to police and is assisting with the investigation. Detective Securo says their thoughts are with the family.
4: This incident will have a significant impact on the family, friends and loved ones of all those involved, as well as the broader community. Our thoughts are with them all, particularly the 12-year-old girl who remains in hospital receiving treatment.
3: And if this story has raised concerns for you or someone you know, you can phone 1-800-RESPECT. That's 1-800-737-732. The principal of a Jewish school in Sydney has explained how the Bondi shootings affected her school's community as the Royal Commission on Anti-Semitism continues its hearing in Melbourne. Here's Georgia Lenton-Williams.
5: Principal of the Emmanuel School, an independent Jewish school in Sydney, Linda Ems, told the commission that lots of her staff were at the Bondi shootings, and she said everyone in the school community was affected by it. Ms. Ems said many parents and staff were scared ahead of the start of the school year. She also told the inquiry that students face anti-Semitic incidents on a regular basis. Like other Jewish schools that have provided evidence today, the inquiry heard the Emmanuel School charges families a levy to cover security costs. Ms. Ems said she can't see an end to needing security guards at the school.
3: The US military says it struck Iranian command centres, missile launch sites and air defence systems in its 10th consecutive night of attacks. It says the strikes were aimed at degrading Tehran's ability to continue interfering with shipping in the Strait of Hormuz. Meanwhile, Iran says it struck 2 oil tankers in the strait and targeted US military assets in Bahrain and Kuwait. Tehran says diplomatic messages are still being exchanged by both sides through intermediaries despite a collapse of a ceasefire. And Canada's Prime Minister has vowed to intensify trade talks after the US announced a further 50% tariff in response to what it calls discriminatory trade barriers. The BBC's Peter Bowes has details.
6: It's prompted an immediate response posted on X by Mark Carney, the Canadian Prime Minister, who says, in part, Canada believes in the benefits of free and fair trade, as evidenced by, he says, our new government signing more than 20 new economic and security partnerships. He goes on, this trade dispute has raised costs for families, particularly in the US. He says Canada stands ready to engage intensively to address outstanding issues with the US to the mutual benefit of our

0: citizens.
1: Victorian public school staff will strike on Thursday after union members voted down the government's latest pay offer. The Victorian government made the latest offer late last week in an attempt to avoid more industrial action, for the first time including support staff in a pay rise of just over 28%. The education union says a ballot of 50,000 members resulted in just over 51% of respondents voting against the deal. AEC Victorian branch president Justin Mullally says an improved deal is needed to keep teachers in the state.
2: Our members have had enough of it. They've had a gutful and they want our schools funded properly. They also want the terms and conditions that they need in order to thrive.
1: And Newcastle Knights playmaker Fletcher Sharp says Scott Duro was well respected in the club and will be missed by many. The 39-year-old died at the weekend after a 13-year battle with cancer. A halfback, he played for the Newcastle Knights over four seasons before making his stamp on the Super League with the Catalans Dragons. After playing, Duro worked in the Knights Pathways program and Sharp says he left a lasting mark.
3: Around the club and around this community, he's someone with that I had the utmost respect for and someone that done a lot for me coming through the juniors. He obviously played a big part in that when I was coming through the grades. So obviously terrible news, but hopefully over the weekend we can go out in the field and pay tribute in a way that represents him.
1: And a humpback whale calf found on a Sydney beach has tested negative for H5 bird flu. Authorities tested the dead newborn whale after it washed ashore at Greenhills Beach in Cronulla as part of ongoing surveillance for the virus. Preliminary findings indicate the whale most likely died from complications during birth. This is ABC News.
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5: Hello, Sarah Dingle with you here on ABC News Radio. Thanks for your company. Making news, a 16-year-old boy is in police custody, suspected of stabbing his mother to death and seriously injuring his younger sister in Perth today. Also,
6: that will not be happening, I can assure you of that. So, the Liberal Party is strong in South Australia.
5: Angus Taylor rules out a merger between the Liberal Party and One Nation in South Australia and oversees a major search for two boats off the coast of Papua New Guinea continues, with a group of public servants and their young families still missing at sea. And in fact, we're going to stay overseas because the blockade of the Strait of Hormuz this year has caused global chaos. But now, on Saudi Arabia's other coastline, the Houthis in Yemen have declared a maritime blockade, threatening to attack Saudi ships in the crucial Bab al-Mandeb Strait. The Bab al-Mandeb Strait is the gateway to the Red Sea and also the Suez Canal. The Houthis say the blockade is an eye for an eye, accusing Saudi Arabia of attacking an airport in Yemen's capital Sana'a last week and of imposing a 12-year blockade on Yemen. It's the latest escalation in a long-running conflict between the Houthis

0: Saudis and Saudi Arabia, which backs the internationally recognised government of Yemen. To break down what this blockade will mean, I'm joined now by Dr. Martin Keir from the University of Sydney, who is a Middle Eastern political and analyst. Welcome back to News Radio.
1: Thank you.
0: First of all, Martin, we've heard a lot about the Strait of Hormuz in the last few months for obvious reasons. Can you tell us more about the Bab al-Mandab Strait? Why is it so important for the global economy?
1: Well, I think as your introduction mentioned, the traffic, international sea traffic, needs to exit that exit and entry that, through that strait to go through the Suez Canal. And that just shortens the international trade routes, because if you cannot go through the Suez Canal and exit through the bottom of the Red Sea, then ships have to go around the bottom of Africa, the Cape of Good Hope, to get into the Indian Ocean and further east into international markets.
0: And that is a dramatically longer journey, we should say.
1: Yes, I mean, it's a good 10 days extra sailing around the Cape of Good Hope compared to going through the Suez Canal down the Red Sea or up the Red Sea into and out of the Mediterranean, which is the whole point of why the Suez Canal exists.
0: So tell us, the Houthis, first of all, have said that they will attack ships carrying Saudi exports, I believe, so not even Saudi ships necessarily, in the Bab al-Mandab Strait. How much power do they have to actually implement such a blockade?
1: Well, I don't think it's necessarily about the amount of power they have. It would be the weapons they would be able to use. And I think that, as we've seen with Iran in the Straits of Hormuz, it doesn't take very much at all for international shipping companies to get very reticent about passing through these congested straits. All it would take would be a rocket, a missile, or a drone, or a sea boat to attack one of these ships and do it some damage for the shipping companies to be reticent to pass through that particular strait.
0: The Houthis say this is in retribution for a Saudi attack on an airport in the Yemeni capital Sana'a last week. Is this also a bid for global attention? This is obviously an act, blocking this strait, an act with global consequences.
1: Well, it's certainly part of the long-running Houthi campaign dispute with Saudi Arabia that's been going on since about 2014. And it is an effort to bring pressure to bear towards the Saudi Arabian regime that is part of that long-running conflict. And it's really designed to place as much pressure as on the Saudi Arabian government as the Iranians are seeking to do with the Strait of Hormuz, to place pressure on the United States.
0: We know that the Saudis have dramatically increased their exports of barrels of oil through the Red Sea in response to the US-Israeli war in Iran, which of course has resulted in a lengthy blockade of the Strait of Hormuz. If on the other side of the equation, there is a blockade in the Bab al-Mandab Strait, which is just at the point of entry for the Gulf of Aden in the Horn of Africa. How will that affect Saudi exports of oil and thereby the global economy?
1: Well, it would certainly disrupt their exports. If you couldn't get out through the bottom of the Red Sea through that strait, they would have to go north through the Suez Canal into the Mediterranean. If they're seeking to go towards the bigger markets

0: around Southeast Asia, the big oil distribution points in Singapore and Hong Kong and places like that. And then they would have to go through the Mediterranean, across the Atlantic and through the Panama Canal. And that would just be add weeks onto any trip to get oil around to these global distribution points. So that would be a large blow, I would think, to the international economy.
1: Mm. Dr. Keir, the US claimed that part of its strategy in waging war on Iran was to reduce Iran's ability to support non-state actors like Hamas, of course, which I know is one of your areas of speciality, but also the Houthis. Has the US war actually achieved that aim, or is Iran able, as ever, to arm groups like the Houthis?
0: Well, the war certainly hasn't stopped the ability of Iran to supply its proxies like the Houthis. The Iran's relationship with Hamas is a lot different. The Houthis are a Shia group where Hamas is a Sunni, and it's more with the links between Iran and Hamas, it's more the enemy, my enemy is my friend. And supporting Hamas financially and militarily is part of Iran's long-term strategy to combat the regional geopolitical influence of Israel.
1: Okay, so this news, this statement by the Houthis that they will target ships with Saudi exports this new waterway, crucial waterway, what does all of this say to you when we look at the situation in the Middle East right now? We know that the US has struck Iran for the 10th night in a row. That MOU that the US and Iran signed not very long ago appears to be crumbling before our eyes. They're supposed to be in a 60-day period to nut out a permanent ceasefire. But what does all of this say to you?
0: Well, it just speaks to how fragile any sort of peace in the Middle East is. And it also speaks to, I think, the catastrophic strategic miscalculation by Israel and the United States of attacking Iran. It has demonstrated to the Iranians that the power that they have, with very little cost to themselves, as in all it takes is a drone or a rocket to be aimed at a ship, really, for international shipping companies to not want to go risk their assets. And the same, I would think, would be in the Red Sea with the Houthis. Whether the Houthis have the ability to discriminate ships with Saudi exports, imports, is difficult to understand, but all they would have to do is simply demonstrate they have the capacity and the willingness to do that for international trade to be severely disrupted.
1: Dr. Martin Keir, thank you very much for joining us here on ABC News Radio.
0: Thanks very much.
1: That's Middle East politics analyst with the University of Sydney, Dr. Martin Keir there. Coming back home to Perth now, where a teenage boy in Perth has been arrested on suspicion he stabbed his mother to death and seriously injured his 12-year-old sister in an alleged family violence attack. Reporter Maya Cordich is following the story from Perth.
2: Two crime scenes were established earlier this morning in Perth's southern suburbs after a 35-year-old woman's body was discovered at a home there just before 6:30 a.m. this morning. A child was also found injured about 600 metres away in the suburb of Cannington along a busy highway. Now, WA police have just given a press conference here in Perth, and their Detective Acting Inspector of the Major Crime Division have provided us with an update, and they say police are investigating this as a suspected family violence homicide. She said a 16-year-old boy is in police custody and there is no ongoing risk to the wider community. She said the 16-year-old is the son of the deceased woman and the sister of an injured 12-year-old girl. And the brother, of the injured 12-year-old girl. That girl has been confirmed to still be in hospital receiving medical treatment, and the inspector said the 12-year-old girl fled the residence and was able to receive care from members of the public. Police say the girl and her mother's injuries are consistent with stab wounds. The inspector has described this incident as tragic.

0: Jake, here's some of what police had to say earlier during their press conference.
1: This incident will have a significant impact on the family, friends and loved ones of all those involved, as well as the broader community. Our thoughts are with them all, particularly the 12-year-old girl who remains in hospital receiving treatment. Recognising the confronting nature of this investigation, WA Police Health and Welfare Support Services are in place for all officers involved in the response.
2: So, Maya, where does the police investigation go from here?
0: Well, Mel, police have told us this matter is still actively under investigation and no charges have been laid. The inspector said police do not believe there was any other person involved, and she has said the suspect is known to police and they'll explore any interactions that this person has had with police. Multiple police officers and detectives are still at the scene this afternoon, and police have said in their press conference that they're encouraging any neighbours or any witnesses with any information to come forward and contact Crime Stoppers or approach any officers at the scene.
3: That was reporter Maya Cordich in Perth speaking to the ABC's Melissa McKay. And if this story has raised any issues for you, you can call 1-800-RESPECT, which is a 24-hour-a-day, 7-day-a-week national sexual assault, family and domestic violence counselling helpline. The number is 1-800-737-732. That's 1-800-737-732. 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Sarah Dingle here with you, making headlines.

0: You're listening to ABC News Radio. Sarah Dingle here with you, making headlines. An independent report into the family circumstances of Kumanjayi Little Baby before her disappearance and death has revealed her mother was the victim of domestic violence incidences throughout the child's life. The interim review released today says there were child protection notifications made about the girl before she was even born while her mother was pregnant. In Queensland, police are investigating a death in custody at the Brisbane City Watch House. A 55-year-old man was arrested at home last Friday on a return to prison warrant. Police say the man became unresponsive and died a short time later. And in Victoria, public school staff will strike on Thursday after union members voted down the state government's latest pay offer. Well, a new study has found spouses of those with dementia have a higher risk of developing dementia themselves. Researchers in Taiwan found women whose partners had dementia had a 74% higher risk of the disease, while men had a 69% increased risk. Our reporter Paige Coburn has the story.
1: Researchers looked at 1 million people in Taiwan and found a link between being married to someone with dementia and developing the condition yourself. Now, they said this could be down to three overlapping factors. One, we tend to choose partners that are similar to ourselves, so similar education or socioeconomic background. Two, we tend to share habits with our partners, so same dietary or exercise patterns. And three, caregiving. So if you are caring for a spouse with dementia, that comes with a lot of stress, a lack of sleep, and it can come with poor mental health, which are all risk factors for dementia. The researchers also found there was a lower risk if you had more children and a higher income. They said this could be because you have more resources to pay for caregiving or a larger family to rely on. But they stressed that these are just associations at this stage and not conclusive.
2: What do people do to lower their risk? What can they do?
1: Yeah, there's actually a lot everyone can do. So just last week, the World Health Organization updated its dementia guidelines, and they've established that around half of all dementia cases can be attributed to lifestyle factors that we can all control. So there are many, but some include diet, exercise, hearing, vision, air pollution, depression, and harmful alcohol use. Two of the most important, though, that experts say are staying socially connected and staying cognitively challenged. And these are imperative if we're going to reduce our dementia cases, which are the leading cause of death for Australians.
0: That was reporter Paige Coburn speaking there with Gemma Vaness. Well, after a scandal-ridden 4 months, KPMG Australia has appointed a new CEO, John Sams. You might recall that in March this year, Labor Senator Deborah O'Neill revealed claims by a KPMG whistleblower. That whistleblower alleged that within KPMG, confidential information from one client, Lendlease, was used to pitch for and win audit contracts from other firms, that they had raised this with senior leadership, and KPMG had batted away those accusations for 2 years. Since March, Lendlease has confirmed it will no longer use KPMG's services. Agencies including ASIC are investigating, and a joint parliamentary committee heard last week that it's not just Lendlease allegedly affected. Confidential information from Optus was allegedly shared with the KPMG team pursuing a contract with Telstra. The scandal has claimed the jobs of KPMG's former CEO, Andrew Yates, Chief Operating Officer Eileen Hoggett, Chairman Martin Shepherd, and several senior audit partners. Now, incoming CEO John Sams has a major clean-up operation ahead of him when it comes to rebuilding trust. I'm joined now by Professor Brendan Lyons from the University of Wollongong, who himself blew the whistle on KPMG 5 years ago when he was a partner there. Welcome back to News Radio.
3: Great to be with you, Sarah.
0: That was a fairly long rap, Professor Lyons, but I know you have been following along. First of all, John Sams, the new CEO of KPMG, he is an internal appointment. What is your response to the news that he's got the top job?
3: Look, John Sams was a partner in my group, and I know him or knew him reasonably well. And I guess what I

0: say is that John was always pleasant and decent to me. And so, you know, on a personal level, I wish him well with what is a, you know, it's not going to be a difficult job to do well by comparison to what he's replacing, but it will be a difficult job. And, you know, it was never going to be an outsider because the Big Four are run by a small cabal of long-term insiders. And so I guess that's why there was no global search or anything else. It was always going to be someone from the inside because it's precisely how these firms operate as large opaque partnerships.
1: Does that in itself indicate that they don't realise the depths of some of the allegations being levelled against them, though, that they would promote internally and not seek someone from a completely different sort of landscape to come in and sort the place out?
0: Look, I think it, I mean, I think what it really shows is the fundamental problem of entrenched power structures in the opaque but institutionally significant Big Four firms. So I think it reflects the fact that these are not corporations, they're not subject to the same laws or practices as corporations. If this happened in the corporate sector, the former CEO would have been sacked much earlier on, and you would have seen, you know, shareholders clamouring for accountability as billings and everything else were smashed. Because they operate as pseudo-corporations but without the reporting governance and other obligations of companies, it means that they operate in the shadows. And I guess as an analogy, while the, you know, directly guilty are mostly gone from KPMG, that firm and the others are still operating in a broken system that remains in place. And a bit like a shark's teeth, each of the Big Four firms has up to 1,000 partners arrayed in a, you know, in a dozen rows of sharply dressed teeth. So if you lose a few hunting prey, there's plenty more rows. And if the shark is unchanged, then you can expect it to keep eating fish in the way that we've seen.
1: Now, we should say that a federal Senate committee and ASIC are both investigating KPMG, but the allegations have not yet been proved in a court of law. The SMH is reporting that John Sams is from the tax, corporate finance and infrastructure advisory side of KPMG, which has not been implicated in any of this scandal, which has been unfolding since March. But as I say, we know that KPMG is under fire from a number of different organisations. How big a job is ahead of John Sams?
0: Look, I think it's a, you know, it's a very large job. I mean, John's very ambitious and in my experience, he's very smart. But, you know, a sad reality for reportedly more than 1,000 people working for KPMG is that, you know, one of his first tasks is going to be a very large headcount reduction. And that's going to be very impactful for, you know, for a lot of people, a lot of families who had absolutely nothing to do with any of the bad acts or indeed any bad acts. So I guess that's, you know, that's the cold, hard reality of what happens when executive excess is left unchecked. And that's the structural problem we have by operating the Big Four, allowing the Big Four to operate as if they're firms of 20 or less people sharing an office. And regulated accordingly. So, you know, and I think one of the important things coming up is a public interest law case that I'm bringing in the Supreme Court. The next hearing on that will be on the 7th of August. And that case is all about restoring the normal accountabilities that apply to other firms in consulting markets and starting to make the Big Four accountable for what they do and the sort of conduct they have. I think the important point that you're making, though, is while some of the people have changed, the incentives that exist are completely unchanged at this point of view, at this point in time. And that's a problem when we're talking about structural auditors and embedded consultants across the public sector.
1: You're talking about your lawsuit around the Australian Professional Standards Act. Is that right?
0: That's right. And I mean, the craziness of that scheme is that the financial downside of any damages caused by the Big Four for anything they do in effect is limited to about $1 million a firm or about $1,000 each. The upside are partner salaries of millions of dollars, flash cars and all of the rest. If the downside is $1,000 each and the upside are partner salaries of millions of dollars and a Ferrari, then it's rational that people will prioritise what's profitable over what's principled. And, you know, it's a crazy situation. No other country on earth has this arrangement in place. And it's no doubt one of the causal reasons that we're seeing Australia as the very epicentre of global Big Four misconduct.
1: Professor Lyons, thank you for joining us here on ABC News Radio.
0: Great to be with you, Sarah.
1: Professor Brendan Lyons there from the University of Wollongong. Time now to get the latest in sport with Fraser Fife.
2: Thanks, Sarah. Well, I figured I'd start with the question we left the last bulletin with, which was Australian Open ticket pricing. So, because it's very important, as
1: it's
2: you said.
1: It's very important, yes.
2: $49 is where the ground pass starts, although that's the early bird pricing. I have also reached out to Tennis Australia to see if they've actually decided on a number for the daily cap. So I'm awaiting a response on that. But once I do get that, I'll let you know. So keep that in mind when tickets do go on sale next month. Now, speaking of other sport, the executive general manager of the AFLW says that when the league sees higher ticket demand, it will consider hosting games at bigger venues. Fans, players and former coaches have criticised the decision to keep the one-off Australia versus Ireland match on the 1st of August at the 9,000 capacity North Sydney Oval. That's despite it selling out quickly. Laura Kane says more women's games are being held at larger venues.

0: be able to walk through and call them our change rooms. I remember having early conversations about myself moving over to Port Adelaide, and I was like, oh yeah, the construction's going to take place, and for it to actually be finished and complete, and for us to be able to utilise, you know, world-class facilities is just absolutely incredible.
1: Shifting to rugby league, and former Newcastle Knights playmaker Scott Giroux is being remembered as a great teammate. As Carly Cook reports, the 39-year-old died on the weekend after a long battle with cancer.
2: Scott Giroux debuted for the Newcastle Knights in 2007, going on to play 42 first-grade games before joining the Catlin Dragons in the Super League, where he notched up 97 games. In a statement issued by the Newcastle Knights, it said whilst his years were far too few, his impact was immeasurable. Giroux battled cancer for the past 13 years. It said while he fought for his own future, he continued helping young people build theirs, working as a coach and in player development at the Knights. The statement said Giroux will be remembered as a courageous man, a devoted husband and father, and one of the finest people rugby league has produced.
1: Reg Taylor has been appointed the new head coach of the Australian Women's Rugby Sevens team. He'll be in charge through to the 2028 Los Angeles Olympics. The decision completes a succession plan following Tim Walsh's departure from the position after Australia clinched the World Championship in France last month. Taylor was an assistant coach to Walsh, who has since become Rugby Australia's Director of Women's High Performance. Well, three-time Olympic gold medalist Jessica Fox has won the women's kayak cross individual time trial at the Canoe Slalom World Championships in Oklahoma. Fox set a time of 51.05 seconds, which the remaining 27 paddlers failed to beat. Jess's sister Naomi Fox finished in 11th. Meanwhile, in the men's event, Australian Merle Long finished in 6th. Olympic swimming champion Cam McAvoy is determined to improve on his own 50 metres freestyle world record at the Commonwealth Games in Glasgow. The games start later this week, and McAvoy will be the favourite to claim gold in his event. The 32-year-old swam 20.88 seconds at the China Open earlier this year, breaking the record set in 2009. He's told ABC Sport that it was never the plan.
3: It was something that was not on the horizon, which means that coming back from China, I had to spend a bit of time to, I guess, decompress, recalibrate, find a new leveling zone, so to speak. But you've also got to think, this season is nested within a four-year plan.
1: And finally, Australia's men's cricket team will field a full-strength test side for the first time in a year, with captain Pat Cummins, Josh Hazlewood and Nathan Lyon all named to return from injury against Bangladesh next month. Michael Nisa, Todd Murphy and Brendan Doggett have missed selection in the 13-player squad, but they will train with the group. Selectors now have to decide which bowler out of Hazlewood, Lyon or Scott Boland to leave out of the series opener in Darwin. The two-test series wraps up in Mackay at the end of August. Sarah.
4: Fraser Fife, thank you. Taking a quick look at the weather in the capital cities, a shower or two in Hobart, chance of a shower in Brisbane, dry in the other capitals. Time now to get the latest national news headlines with Eliza Getzey.
5: Hi, Sarah. Police say their thoughts are with the family of a woman they believe has been killed by her 16-year-old son in Perth. The 35-year-old was found dead in her home in the southern suburb of Bentley, and her 12-year-old daughter, the boy's sister, was found injured in nearby Cannington shortly after. The boy is in custody and being questioned by detectives. An independent report into the family circumstances of Kumanjai Little Baby before her disappearance and death outside Alice Springs 4 months ago has revealed her mother was the victim of domestic violence throughout the child's life. But it also found her alleged murderer, Jefferson Lewis, was not believed to be known by her immediate family, and the report couldn't draw a direct link between the notifications and the circumstances leading to her abduction. The Royal Commission on Anti-Semitism and Social Cohesion has heard how safety concerns have skyrocketed at Jewish schools in recent years. One principal of an independent Jewish school told the hearing everyone in the school community was fearful after the Bondi shooting and that students face anti-Semitic incidents regularly. Several schools told the inquiry they charge a levy to cover security costs. The host of ABC's 7:30 says it's unfortunate a serious line of questioning was disrupted last night by Federal MP's dog. One Nation MP Barnaby Joyce interrupted the interview with Sarah Ferguson to loudly scold his dog to sit down. Ms. Ferguson says she doesn't think it was an avoidance tactic, but it did interrupt questions around Pauline Hanson's recent trip to the UK. The foreign ministers of New Zealand and the Philippines have announced a comprehensive partnership on the sidelines of an ASEAN meeting in Manila. The partnership will

0: will deepen collaboration on political engagement, defence, maritime cooperation, trade and people-to-people links. And a new report argues Australia's employment services system is failing job seekers. The Centre for International Corporate Tax Accountability and Research says the current system fills the pockets of private equity and millionaires while leaving job seekers without work. And that's the latest out of the newsroom, Sarah.
1: Eliza Getzey, thank you.
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1: Sarah Dingle with you here on ABC News Radio. Thanks for your company. Making news, Iran has attacked an oil tanker in the Strait of Hormuz, forcing its crew to abandon ship. Also,
3: and he's wondering why the housing cost of building is going up, because he's putting tariffs on his number one trading partner.
1: Canadian officials furious at new surprise US tariffs of 50% on a range of Canadian goods. And back home, a new report argues Australia's employment services system is failing job seekers and that service delivery should be returned to the public sector. Well, the UK has a new Prime Minister, Andy Burnham, who is promising to overhaul the British economy and bring back hope to a divided nation. He claims the government will put essential services back under public control and has pledged to end rough sleeping in England. Mr. Burnham is the seventh British PM in the last 10 years, but he says he will be the end to a decade of instability.
4: We will make this moment a circuit breaker for Britain, bringing forward the biggest changes in the last 40 years. A new political model and a new economic model.
1: Andy Burnham is actually not a Labor MP. He's a Labor Cooperative MP and has now become the first ever Labor Cooperative Prime Minister. So what does that mean? I'm joined now by Pat Leslie, Senior Lecturer in Policy and Governance with the Australian National University. Welcome to News Radio.
5: Thanks, Sarah, for having me.
1: Can you explain what the Labor Cooperative Party is and how it differs from the Labor Party?
5: Well, in practical terms, not very much these days, but it lies in the history of the Labour movement. The two parties started off as separate enterprises, the Labour Party beginning first. The cooperative movement and the party of the cooperative movement very quickly saw that, you know, the Labour movement and the cooperative movement were part of a broader movement in socialism. And so they decided an agreement in 1927, which would effectively be a kind of analogue to the coalition agreement that we see between the Liberal Party and the National Party now. The cooperative movement has its roots in simple consumer purchase sharing. So a cooperative members would put together to buy food and other goods at low cost and then sell to the members with minimal profits. And it spread into a number of other models for other kinds of public service delivery that in the pre-war, pre-Second World War era was really, really important way in which working class people, particularly in the north of England, received public services. So talking to my granddad, for instance, who grew up in Sheffield, he could remember his co-op number, but no numbers provided directly for him by the British state. And in the post-war years, the rise of the welfare state largely reduced the impact of the co-op in that sense, in provision of direct public services. But it still remains in regional co-ops up and down the country. Shops, funeral services, financial services, and the whole movement is currently based in Manchester. And so for Andy Burnham, being a Northern Manchester MP, it's not all that surprising. Many MPs from his background join the Labour Party through the cooperative movement.
1: So it's a real storied kind of term, I guess. You said it doesn't mean the same thing these days, that practically there isn't much difference between a Labour Cooperative MP and a Labour MP. Mr. Burnham is promising to overhaul the British economy. He is promising to devolve a lot of functions to the regions, for instance. Will cooperatives be a cornerstone of that approach?
5: Likely not, but there is a potential analog here. So the largest cooperatives in the country are broken up by region, and they do follow a decentralized member-oriented model. So while I don't think they'll have too much direct involvement in regionalization in England, the general ethos does apply. And I think it's part of the intellectual inheritance that Andy Burnham is bringing forward with his new proposals.
1: Well, tell us about his cabinet appointments then and what they say about the direction of the Burnham Labor government.
5: Big surprises, actually, and in many ways it feels to a sort of an observer of British politics a bit like when you get a surprise pope. Very, very lots and lots of briefing for the two front runners for the most important job, which has been Chancellor, Ed Miliband and Shabana Mahmood, neither of whom actually ended up getting that job. That job went to John Healey, who's a very, very experienced, not hugely, I guess, loud politician, but he's worked in the Treasury, he's worked in setting up regional development centres under the Blair and Brown governments, and he's also been housing secretary as well. So he has a number of different experiences in government that directly kind of dovetail with Burnham's broader agenda.
1: Wasn't he the defence minister who quit recently, saying that the defence portfolio was in a shambles?
5: That's true. So, Healey did want more money for the Ministry of Defence and quitting, which was one of the precipitating factors in leading Keir Starmer to resign. It's likely and possible now at this point, becoming Chancellor, that he'll make some way for increased defence spending in the UK.
1: Well, I guess he arguably has an opportunity to do something about that now. We'll see if he does. Pat Leslie, thank you for joining us here on ABC News Radio.
5: Thank you so much, Sarah.
1: Pat Leslie there, Senior Lecturer in Policy and Governance with the Australian National University. Well, you might have missed this news over the weekend, but a Chinese startup known as Moonshot released a new AI model, completely disrupting the tech industry and global markets in the process. Moonshot's new Kimi K3 model rivals flagship American versions from Anthropic and OpenAI, but, and this is the crucial bit, at a much lower price. Analysts say it has the potential to spark a price war for AI services, which could spell trouble for the US tech giants who have spent big in their race for AI domination. Chief business correspondent Ian Verinder says Moonshot has surprised everyone.
6: Well, we hadn't heard of Moonshot until Thursday night, really, or Friday. And look, it's a Chinese startup, and it's come up with an artificial intelligence model called Kimi K3, which is now really sending waves of fear, I think, through the tech industry at the moment.
7: How much better is it than the kinds of models that we're familiar with?
6: We'll know next week because they're going to release it in full next week, and I think there's going to be testing done on the model. But early indications are that it does rival the flagship versions of Anthropic and OpenAI, and it slightly underperforms some of the newer versions that they've got out that they're developing at the moment. But it is at a fraction of the price, and this is where everything starts to unravel for the tech boom, because there's been so much money thrown at these industries by the, you know, this handful of big American companies, and they've thrown it in all directions: artificial intelligence development, chip manufacturing, data centers. They're just gathering as much money as they can and throwing everything they have at it. But to recoup that relies upon them having proprietorial rights. It relies upon a small number of companies dominating the industry and being able to charge what they like for the finished product. If you're now going to have these Chinese companies coming in doing pretty much the same job and offering a lot of extra service, that's going to bring the price down. If they're doing it at a fraction of the price, that is going to really undermine the ability of the tech giants to be able to recoup a return on these massive investments they've made in the past few years.
7: I mean, a free market absolutist might say that's a good thing to have some competition. How have the markets received this new AI model?
6: Look, overnight, it was fairly stable on

0: Wall Street, but there were some big falls on Friday night. And of course, we've seen some massive falls in the Korean market in the past day or so. The Korean market is actually down about 30% in the past month, but yesterday it dropped around about 4-4.5%. And Korea is, well, it's a market nobody really ever looked at, but it rose 300% from mid last year to just last month. It's now down about 30%, but it's a big chip manufacturer, Korea. And so it's just seen earnings from some of its biggest companies like Samsung Electronics just go absolutely ballistic. And so the investors globally have jumped on it.
1: When this new release for Moonshot comes out next week, I mean, that's going to throw another cat amongst the pigeons. Have we heard much from Mr. Musk, who, of course, is heavily invested in the future of AI development?
0: Well, he's heavily invested in it, but, you know, SpaceX as a company is a fairly small player when it comes to artificial intelligence. It's got about 3.5% of the market at the moment. Of course, it's throwing huge amounts of money to try and rectify that. SpaceX is a business that has, it's a grab bag of businesses. It's got the old Twitter, which is now called X. It's got Starlink, which is the internet, space internet business, which is actually profitable. Then it's got the rocket launching business, which isn't all that profitable. And then you've got, you know, all this money being thrown into artificial intelligence. He's raised a lot of money. And of course, the SpaceX share price since that capital raising has dropped below the float price. So investors are underwater on that in the space of a few weeks.
2: That was Chief Business Correspondent Ian Verinder. You're listening to ABC News Radio. Sarah Dingle here with you. Making headlines, Media Group 9 will cut jobs from Metro newsrooms across its publishing arm and its print operations. In an email to staff today, Nine's Managing Editor of Publishing, Tory Maguire, says it's part of the shift to a, quote, digital-first future, end quote. In South Australia, a coroner has been asked to determine whether a man killed his mother before placing her in the driver's seat of her car to stage that she was driving during a crash. An inquest has begun into the deaths of Tracy Ann Grosvenor and her son Ethan Grosvenor. And overseas, India's youth-led cockroach movement says it will continue its protest but will not march again after 180 people were injured yesterday. The movement has turned out to be the biggest challenge for Prime Minister Narendra Modi in his third term. Turning to federal politics now, Pauline Hanson says she is not advocating for the return of the White Australia policy, despite lamenting that policy's end during a podcast appearance with far-right and anti-Islam activist and convicted criminal Tommy Robinson in the UK. Back in Australia, Ms. Hanson said the two-week trip to Britain and Italy did not cost taxpayers a cent. For more now, we're joined by political reporter Sarah Tomevska. Hello to you.
3: Hello, how are you?
2: Well, thank you. Sarah, what has Pauline Hanson had to say about her trip?
3: Yeah, well, look, she has defended it. She's doubled down on her appearance on the Tommy Robinson Show, that podcast, as you say, hosted by far-right anti-Islam influencer Stephen Yaxley-Lennon's his real name, but he goes by the moniker Tommy Robinson. She also said the trip didn't cost taxpayers a cent, but didn't disclose who did fund it and whether it was funded either partially or wholly by Gina Reinhart, Australia's richest person, who she was in Sicily with and attended the Dolce & Gabbana fashion show alongside. On the, I guess, substantive policy issues that Pauline Hanson raised during this two-week trip, when she went on that podcast, she spoke about the end of the White Australia policy being where what she described Australia's migration problems began. Speaking at a leadership breakfast in Perth this morning, she said that she's never advocated for the White Australia policy. However, she did say she does want to ban migrants from nations that have radical Islam. She didn't nominate any specific countries or really delineate what she means by radical Islam countries, for example, with Sharia law, or is it countries that have had terrorist incidents occur? We don't know. She wasn't pushed on that. She was asked, though, whether that kind of a policy, you know, for example, banning migrants from radical Islamic countries, as she terms it, would be a version of the white Australia policy, which she categorically rejected and said, no, it's not. And she also sought to give a kind of explanation of why she said what she said on the Tommy Robinson show. I think we've got a bit of that audio.
4: That's what he asked me. When did it change? And I said, well, that changed in 1973 when Gough Whitlam came in. He changed the white Australia policy. That's why we started getting people from these other countries. It was not me advocating the white Australia policy.
3: So that's Pauline Hanson's explanation. During the actual podcast interview, Tommy Robinson asked her, how come you guys have got Pakistanis and Somali and African migrants when Australia is supposed to have such a strong migration program? And she accepted the premise of that question. She said, well, it all started when the White Australia policy was abolished. So Pauline Hanson back in Australia seeking to mop up those comments or clarify and delineate. She was also Sarah asked about a fairly colourful exchange of her colleague Barnaby Joyce on 7:30 last night. I think we've got a clip of that in case people have missed it.
5: You're defending your leader, but are you really comfortable with where she is taking you?
6: I think... Sit down! Sorry, it's a dog.
3: So that clip going somewhat viral on social media today. Pauline Hanson was played that video at this breakfast. She said, oh, look, I laughed. That's Barnaby. That's what I love about people in my team. We're all just human. So he was, of course, on 7:30 defending her trip to Europe and her position on the White Australia policy and also on mass deportation. She said that she does support US President Donald Trump's ICE-style one-way ticket deportation of people who have overstayed their visas or who are in Australia illegally.
7: Sarah Tomevskit, no matter how many times I hear that Barnaby Joyce grab, I still get startled when he tells his dog to sit down.
3: I think we all did.
7: Now, Pauline Hanson's trip isn't the only MP whose travel is raising eyebrows. Pacific Islands Minister Pat Conroy has also defended the government spending millions of dollars to reserve hotel rooms ahead of the COP Pacific Climate Conference.
3: That's right. So Pat Conroy was forced to defend some government spending today after reports that the government had reserved around $4 million worth of luxury hotel rooms in Fiji to host delegates for a pre-COP conference meeting in Fiji in October. So you might recall last year Australia ceded the hosting rights of COP31 to Turkey, but Energy Minister Chris Bowen is still going to lead negotiations and host this pre-summit event in the Pacific. So Pat Conroy essentially said this morning that the cost of the hotel bookings will be recovered from foreign leaders and their delegations.
8: This story is a bit of a media beat up by the Australian, to be honest, because most of the costs will be recovered from foreign leaders and their delegations coming to those hotels and paying for their rooms. We've just reserved them as you do when you organise these conferences.
3: So most of the costs will be recovered, he says, a beat up, but regardless, it's our job to hold all the politicians in Parliament to account, Sarah.
7: Sarah Tomevskit, thank you for joining us.
3: Thanks for having me.
7: That's federal political reporter Sarah Tomevskit there. Well, fitness trackers are having a moment. You'll probably see anyone going for a walk or a run in a park wearing one of them. But it turns out they're not just there to keep you fit. They can also reveal if you're pregnant, even before you knew that yourself. The BBC's Ashitha Nagesh has been speaking to a community of women online who saw sudden unusual metrics on their fitness trackers when they became pregnant. Let's have a listen.
9: There were hundreds of women online saying that their fitness trackers were picking up signs of pregnancy and alerting them much earlier than this. I'm talking like days. Just to be clear, you know, the trackers aren't explicitly saying you are pregnant, but women are getting notifications that their bodies are under some sort of strain. So their health scores have dropped, their temperatures are elevated, their heart rate's high, and yet they feel totally normal. These are all subtle changes that happen in the body really early on at the start of a pregnancy. So I spoke to two women in particular who noticed this. One of these women, Ravika, she told me that when she got a notification when she was on holiday with her husband that her temperature was up, her heart rate was high, and so on. And she started sort of digging around online and searching for other people's experiences to figure out what was going on, because she felt completely fine. And that's when she saw other people posting, you know, my aura rings predicting my pregnancy. And sure enough, about a week or so later, she got a positive pregnancy test. The other woman I spoke to, Sophia, she had the same thing happen with three pregnancies. She got a notification that there were signs of strain on her body. And then, yeah, it was later confirmed that she was pregnant. Unfortunately, actually, both women I spoke to said that, you know, just as with their pregnancies being picked up, the tracker did also pick up their miscarriages. One of the things a lot of women who've had this happen say they notice is that their body temperature drops suddenly and stays low for a few days or so before they lose the pregnancy. And that's something I've seen echoed a lot online as well among the communities of women who are talking about this. You know, a lot of women end up actually taking their trackers off. I spoke to a consultant reproductive specialist, you know, just to get a medical opinion on this, Dr. Stuart Lavery from University College Hospital in London. He said that, you know, while there is a place for this kind of technology in the future and it has real potential in reproductive medicine, there does need to be a lot of caution at the moment because the data isn't really reliable enough. And also, he did say having all that data can cause a lot of extra unnecessary anxiety. Yeah.
7: That was the BBC's Ashita Nagesh. Time now to get the latest in sport with Fraser Fife.
10: Thanks, Sarah. Well, we start with the AFL, and Geelong coach Chris Scott has applauded Nathan Buckley's efforts to return to the head coaching ranks, despite his assistant missing out on the Tasmania Devils job. The former Collingwood coach has been overlooked in favour of Ken Hinckley. Buckley made no secret of his desire to coach Tasmania and took the assistant coaching job at Geelong to boost his application. Scott says there's no shame in someone publicly declaring that they want to coach.
11: Probably speaks to how secure he is in his ability and his position in the game. It seems to me that it is quite rare that a coach puts a hand up and says, this is something that I want and I'm prepared to go through the process. He didn't only go through the process, he went back to work, which obviously has been a real positive for us.
10: Meanwhile, the head of a major Aboriginal land council says an NT-based AFL team would massively boost Indigenous representation in the league. The NT has been touted as a strong contender for its own AFL team, with the 20th AFL team licence up for grabs. On Sunday, during a visit to the Tiwi Islands for its local grand final, Prime Minister Anthony Albanese said that he'd love to see an AFL team in the NT. Northern Land Council Chair Matt Ryan says an NT-based AFL team would have huge flow-on effects.
12: I think it'll eliminate the disadvantage of Indigenous people trying to be recognised in the AFL. I think this will bring up that talent from community point of view also. I think it's a great opportunity for us to showcase what talent we have right across the remote and regional communities.
10: To Rugby League, and the St George Illawarra Dragons say after a rotten season in the NRL, a full-time coach will help the side push for finals footy. Dean Young has been serving as interim, but will now steer the last place side for the rest of the season and two more years at least. CEO Tim Watsford says it was important not to rush the appointment after the resignation of former coach Shane Flanagan.
13: We're in a position on the ladder that we don't want to be and never want to be in again, so we wanted to make sure that we explored every avenue and went through a process that was rigorous.
10: To cricket, and the Australian men's test team will welcome Pat Cummins, Josh Hazlewood and Nathan Lyon back from injury in a two-test series against Bangladesh starting in Darwin next month. The tour begins a busy 12 months, which could see Australia play as many as 21 tests if it qualifies for next year's World Test Championship final. Cricket Australia's chairman of selectors, George Bailey, says the experienced trio will be closely monitored.
14: The experience they have and the amount of cricket they have played across a long period, that there's always little adjustments being made. But I guess as a collective, they're all on slightly different training regimes, and for some of them that'll look a little bit different in terms of what they play, and even going forward post this series in terms of how much white ball cricket they play in the lead up to series.
10: And finally, Jessica Fox has won a 14th world title, claiming gold in the women's kayak cross individual time trial at the Canoe Slalom World Championships in Oklahoma. Fox set a time of 51.05 seconds. Jess's sister, Naomi, finished in 11th. Sarah?
7: Fraser Fife, thank you. Taking a look at the temperatures in the capital cities this Tuesday, the 21st of July, in Brisbane at the moment, 19 degrees. 19 also in Sydney, 14 degrees in Canberra. 15 degrees right now in Melbourne, 13 in Hobart, 17 in Adelaide and in Perth. And in Darwin, 29 degrees. A shower or two about in Hobart. Chance of a shower in Brisbane, dry in the other capital cities. Time now to take you to Afternoon Briefing with Patricia Karvelas, as we do every day at this time here on ABC News Radio. I'll be back with all our regular news radio coverage in an hour's time, but for now, here is Afternoon Briefing.
15: Pauline Hanson returns to Australia backing Trump's deportation policies as her star recruit Barnaby Joyce makes headlines for yelling at his dog. I'm Patricia Karvelas, live from the lands of the Wurundjeri people in Melbourne. Welcome to Afternoon Briefing. One Nation leader Pauline Hanson says US President Donald Trump's handling of illegal immigrants is a good way to achieve her policy of mass deportations. Back on Australian soil after a controversial overseas trip today, she also laughed off her MP Barnaby Joyce yelling at his dog during an interview on 7:30 last night. Will the overseas trip and Barnaby Joyce's interview hurt One Nation's insurgent popularity? I'll ask my political panel. Iranian-backed Houthi rebels in Yemen have declared a maritime blockade on Saudi Arabia, effective immediately, targeting ships carrying Saudi exports through the Bab el-Mandeb Strait. The Houthis claim they are acting in response to Saudi Arabia's oppressive siege on Yemen over the past 12 years. The move could put even greater pressure on international energy supplies as US strikes continue on Iran over the Strait of Hormuz. Could this lead to regional war? I'll ask expert Kylie Moore-Gilbert. And Andy Burnham has officially become Britain's seventh Prime Minister in 10 years. Mr. Burnham was Mayor of Greater Manchester last month, but now he's in charge of the world's fifth largest economy. The new PM says he will announce cost of living relief measures among his first policies, promising he would be a circuit breaker. Will the change hold off Nigel Farage's Reform Party's popularity? I'll ask a former High Commissioner to the UK. Hello and welcome to Afternoon Briefing, live on the ABC News Channel and News Radio right across the country. One Nation dominated the domestic political news cycle today, this time primarily because of a dog. In an interview with 7:30 Sarah Ferguson last night, One Nation MP Barnaby Joyce was mid-defending his leader, Pauline Hanson, meeting with far-right British activist Tommy Robinson, when he cut away to yell at his pet for its disruption. Leader Pauline Hanson, who is now back in Australia, admitted the incident was strange.
5: You're defending your leader, but are you really comfortable with where she is taking you?
6: I think... Sit down! Sorry, it's a dog. I have to apologise for this dog, which has decided to bail up.
5: Don't worry about the dog. Just answer the question.
6: Don't be rude. Don't be rude. Otherwise, this interview will come to a grinding halt, Sarah.
4: I don't know what the situation was. I don't know what sort of day he had or, you know, what was going on around him. I thought that it was just... It's unusual for anyone doing an interview to turn and tell your dog to keep quiet.
15: The canine distraction came as Pauline Hanson declared her support for US President Donald Trump's move to provide illegal immigrants a one-way ticket out of the country. She told a business breakfast in Perth Trump's measures were a great way of achieving mass deportations.
4: Trump said, OK, all those that are in the country illegally, I'll actually give you a one-way ticket out of the country. And he said... Then you can apply to come back in some time later. But if you don't go, he said, and we find you, you'll never get back in the country again. Over 2 million took that one-way ticket and 600,000 they had to round up and find. I think that's a great way of doing it.
15: Also this week, the Labor Party's national conference begins on Thursday. That's the triannual event to settle the party's platform for the term, attended by rank and file members, cabinet ministers,

0: and union chiefs alike. It's set to leave several thorny policy areas up for debate, including what artificial intelligence means for the future of work. Employment Minister Amanda Rishworth argued on Sky News this morning that AI was going to change jobs, not destroy them.
1: Working and consulting with workers is a critical part of that to get good outcomes. Just by adopting AI in the workplace doesn't mean you get the productivity gains. Workers do need to be consulted. They need to be supported in their capacity to use AI to deliver the benefits. So ensuring that workers are part of the conversation, that they are consulted and that trust is there is actually really important.
0: Danielle Wood is the chair of the Productivity Commission, which handed down its own report on artificial intelligence in December of last year. She's my guest on the program. Welcome to the program.
2: Thank you for having me.
0: The Prime Minister's speech last week was quite significant. What did you make of his new approach to artificial intelligence?
2: Look, I think it was a helpful articulation of the need to balance, you know, what I think we've talked about before is, you know, incredible opportunity and a lot of upside for productivity and living standards with managing the risks. He was focused, I think, largely on the question of data centres and copyrights, but of course there's a whole range of regulatory questions that we face kind of across the value chain.
0: So it's been seen as a more interventionist approach. The Productivity Commission has always preferred a more light touch approach. Do you consider this heavy-handed, or how would you characterise the way it's been framed?
2: Look, I think it's really important to take exactly what he was looking at. And so there was a lot of focus on data centres, and it was the sort of a push to move to national standards rather than having kind of each state and territory doing their own thing. That, I think, is welcome. And, you know, I think it's very understandable that you would want to have some conditions around water and power usage. What he didn't really touch on clearly was what's been going on around the regulation of AI adoption, so businesses actually kind of picking up and using AI. The approach that the government's been taking there, you know, I wouldn't actually characterise it as light touch. What they've been doing, and I think rightly so, is to say, well, a lot of the harms from AI are existing harms that we already have laws for. Let's go and look at each of those laws, whether that's consumer protection, whether that's worker safety, whether that's privacy. Are they fit for purpose, and amend them accordingly? That is a better approach, I think, than going with an overarching AI act, which introduces complexity, duplication, and can genuinely slow uptake and innovation.
0: Okay, so let's go to the data centres. Yep. Do you think a national regulation, legislation is better than the state-by-state approach we have? Should that be a blanket policy that's brought forward, though? I mean, is next year too far away to be legislating for something like that?
2: I mean, the government already has a set of expectations that are there. You know, the key is, I think, really focusing the regulations on the things that really matter, that we really care about. As I said, things like power and water, critically important. The principles at the moment have a whole range of other things in them around apprenticeships and making compute available for startups, a whole kind of set of other kind of requirements that I think you probably wouldn't want to see go into a legislated regulatory regime. So I think actually, yes, a national approach is positive, but it's going to be striking the right balance.
0: Okay, that's really interesting. I'm seeing it as a warning shot. You're saying it should be simple legislation that doesn't go too far and make all these other requirements on data centres.
2: Look, I think, you know, we want to be able to build data centres in this country. That's important. We don't want the everything bagel approach to regulation where we pile in all these nice-to-haves. We want to focus really on what are the harms that we're really trying to limit here and make sure that we don't make it impossible to be able to deliver the compute power that we're going to need as a country.
0: So power and water, that's it?
2: That's what I would be focusing on. There's obviously other things that you require when you build things, whether that's environmental approvals, planning approvals. We want to make sure that those are there, but they're as streamlined as possible. Mm.
0: And how about the community social licence? I mean, I might not want one in my backyard. Should communities have a veto?
2: I certainly think that, you know, planning laws capture some of those community issues, but no, I don't think communities should have a veto, but I think the normal kind of planning consideration should

0: apply.
1: There's a lot of disquiet about the building of these AI data centres around the world. You know, moratoriums, I think New York has been looking at that. These are big issues. Is this legislation about getting ahead of that kind of backlash?
0: Look, I think it is trying to preempt what are some genuine concerns. I mean, I don't think anyone really wants to see a world where a big build-out of data centres is spiking power prices for people. So I think, you know, there's genuine concerns that the government is trying to manage here, and it is right to try and get out in front of those.
1: Some people, I mean, I'm speaking to lots of people about this because it's such a complicated area, so there might be a disconnect between how long it takes to build the renewables to power your data centre and then building your data centre. Is that an issue?
0: Look, I think that might be an issue. If you required the renewables to be built and ready on day one, that could slow things down. There's a question about whether it might be a kind of commitment to add a certain amount to the grid and then making sure that the people are paying for that connection. So there will be a kind of timing question, I think, that will have to be considered pretty carefully in formulating that legislation.
1: In terms of prices on consumers, shouldn't the data centre, if it does, you know, shouldn't they be bearing that cost?
0: So those are the sort of issues that you would absolutely expect the policymakers to be thinking about.
1: Yeah, and do you think that's the sort of thing you specifically say in legislation?
0: I think there are ways that they can walk that line in legislation.
1: I want to talk to you about this sovereignty question because many people, including the government, are talking about sovereignty. Government hasn't quite gone as far as building our own sovereign AI models, although they talk about private investment, but lots of countries are trying to do that. Should we?
0: Look, I think it would be very hard and very expensive to have a fully fledged sovereign AI model here. There are other options. You know, one of the discussions that's related to data centres and compute is, you know, if we have that power here, there might be opportunities to negotiate to have overseas models trained here, which then gives us some leverage over those models, makes it harder to sort of cut off access to those models. So that's one conversation. There's also conversations of how we, you know, might work with other middle powers to try and negotiate positive agreements with countries like the US where they do have these capabilities.
1: But you're concerned and kind of warning around investing too much in our own independent, entirely built sovereign model. You think that that would be a waste of money?
0: I mean, I don't really even hear that as part of the conversation here.
1: On the edges it is?
0: Yeah, maybe on the edges, but certainly, I mean, I don't think that that is, you know, something that's being seriously contemplated.
1: Mm. The other thing which you mentioned was obviously the copyright artists. Mm. The government's been pretty clear about that. At the end of your process, because you had like an interim process, you didn't believe in an exemption, is that right? What do you think should happen on the copyright question and the copyright laws?
0: So what we said is, you know, we want artists to have the opportunity to be compensated where their work is used by these models. What we were already starting to see, actually, is some deals getting struck and negotiations occurring between, you know, major news publishers, between book publishing companies and AI, and that's great. And we think government should not stand in the way of that. We actually want that to occur. Where there is a challenge, I think, is, you know, what we called kind of open web material. Mm. You know, the thousands and thousands of websites where, you know, people aren't necessarily focused on protecting their copyright, but they are useful for training AI models. I think, you know, trying to find a way through that supports access to that material while allowing artists to receive payment for their own copyright is the kind of challenge governments are trying to strike. No one around the world has kind of worked this out yet. And worth noting, you know, in places even where they do have these types of exceptions, they're now tied up in court prosecuting, you know, what does fair use look like, these types of questions. So we recommended letting licensing occur and then kind of watching how developments play out around these other materials.
1: And how about there's this big deal with Anthropic that's clearly been on the table, hasn't been signed off yet. Is a big deal like that, you know, with billions of dollars broadly around Australian content, is that something that you think is the right road to go down?
0: Look, I mean, I think certainly in terms of the sort of sovereign capability question, that ticks that box. I think there are positives in having AI trained on Australian material, having Australian, you know, content. Context is actually really important. We're all going to be users of these LLMs, and having Australian voices in there, I think, matters. So I think, you know, there clearly needs to be work done behind the scenes to find a way through on some of these challenges and balancing acts in copyright, but I think that is promising development.
1: The unions say, in fact, Sally McManus just last week sitting in that very chair said they're not calling for a veto, but they do want to be consulted. And if they do think that there are significant job losses that are happening, they will call for changes to employment law. Can you see a case for that, that law would have to change to try and accommodate a potential more big and widespread job losses out of the AI revolution?
0: Look, I certainly wouldn't be in favour of anything that looks like a veto. I think you know, consultation is very reasonable. It's already there under the law. I think any good business does consult when they're rolling out a major technological change. There, you know, the best evidence that we have, which is on the impact on jobs, which comes out of Department of Employment, suggests so far the impacts have been pretty minimal. There is perhaps, you know, somewhat slower job growth in those areas most exposed to AI, but jobs not going backwards. Where I expect we'll land is there will be some share of workers, some certain jobs that will be automated. Really important that government works with business to help transition those workers. But by and large, I don't think we're expecting to see any sort of major jobs disruption for the vast majority of workers. The story will be augmentation, people working with AI rather than being replaced by it.
1: So you still believe that? Because lots of people say that underestimates the impact we're about to see. Even insiders in the AI world say, hey, this is going to be big. You still think it will be more modest?
0: All of the evidence that I have seen, which includes looking at different tasks that people do right across the economy and working out how replaceable they are with AI, the latest evidence from the department, which is actually kind of doing this monitoring in real term, which is not picking up a big effect, suggests to me that is the story. It is super important we monitor, so I'm really pleased that actually that they're continuing to update that work. You know, if there are signs that it is having a more significant or detrimental impact, then yes, government will be having a different conversation, but I haven't seen anything to suggest that's where it's going.
1: Just finally, Danielle Wood, what was missing in terms of clarity or what you're looking for from the Prime Minister's speech and articulated approach to artificial intelligence?
0: Look, I think it was, as we said, kind of strong on data centres, strong on copyright. I think this question of adoption by Australian business, I think that's where the action's going to be in terms of productivity. So I'd like to see some clarity that we're going to continue with the current approach, not light touch, but in terms of relying on existing laws wherever possible. And then I think a real statement of that opportunity, we're going to need business leaders that are skilled in picking up and rolling out this technology. We're going to need workers that are trained in using it, because that's how we're going to really realise these potential productivity gains.
1: And are you worried that there's still too much apprehension in our economy in terms of its proper adoption?
0: Look, I think we need to be able to explain to people that we're managing those downsides.
1: Because it's freaking some people out, isn't it? Like, that's the truth. There's a lot of community anxiety around some of this.
0: Yeah, look, I think there is anxiety, but I think, you know, the job of our leaders is not to hold a mirror up to that anxiety. It is to reassure people that the worst fears are being dealt with, but also remind people about the opportunity. We want to see wages start to grow again. We want to see our living standards improve. And what history tells us is it's technological change and adoption of new technologies, and our economy's changing alongside those that will help deliver that.
1: Really interesting stuff from you. Thank you so much for coming in.
0: Thanks for having me.
1: And that is Danielle Wood, Chair of the Productivity Commission, speaking to me there about artificial intelligence and the future of work. Looking overseas now, and Andy Burnham has officially become Britain's seventh Prime Minister in 10 years, capping an extraordinary return to national politics. The former Mayor of Manchester officially rose to the United Kingdom's top political office on Monday after a weeks-long process to replace Sir Keir Starmer as the Labour Party leader. Burnham has pledged to provide immediate cost-of-living relief for Brits and do politics.

0: Differently in his first speech after becoming Prime Minister, delivered on Downing Street without a lectern.
1: I know people at home are fed up with politics. I hear you, and I want to be honest with you. We have not been good enough, and we need to be better. We will be. We will make this moment a circuit breaker for Britain, bringing forward the biggest changes in the last 40 years.
0: Later on Monday, Mr. Burnham spoke to US President Donald Trump on the phone and invited him to Manchester. Mr. Trump has previously mocked Mr. Burnham as the mayor of some town. On his own social media page, Mr. Trump said he and Mr. Burnham had a very good conversation which covered trade, the military alliance, demining the Strait of Hormuz and many other topics. The president said he wished the new Prime Minister good luck after a, quote, interesting conversation. For some analysis on the Prime Minister's agenda, I want to bring in George Brandis, a former High Commissioner to the United Kingdom and a former Attorney General, of course, in Australia as well. Welcome to the program.
2: Good afternoon, PK.
0: Andy Burnham, speaking without the usual lectern, new approach, new politics. He said he wanted to be a circuit breaker for the country, acknowledging that he was the seventh Prime Minister in 10 years. What did you make of his first speech and the optics around it? I mean, there was a lot. Not having a lectern was clearly part of the whole package, right?
2: Sure. I mean, you know, obviously he wanted to be, less stilted than Sir Keir Starmer. David Cameron spoke from Downing Street without a lectern as well, by the way, so it's... No, you know, I wouldn't read too much into that. But, you know, these are set-piece occasions and they have a certain sameness. I mean, 2 years ago, Sir Keir Starmer talked about hope and he talked about a 10-year plan and, you know, yesterday Andy Burnham said the same. But I think there was a more radical tone in what Burnham had to say. Particularly his critique both yesterday and previously of Thatcherism and the 40 years of policy and and what he claims to be the mistakes that the United Kingdom made in the 1980s, which he is determined to reverse, I think sort of shows the direction of travel for him.
0: Yeah, he did declare some big, bold priorities. Of course, cost of living measures being a big one, a 10-year plan, and to end rough sleeping. Do you think he can make these things happen? I mean, what does that look like?
2: Well, it's a, I mean, that's the question that is on everybody's lips. I mean, it inevitably begs the prosaic but necessary question, how's he going to pay for these very ambitious social schemes? Because all he's said so far is that he's going to increase taxes. He hasn't indicated how he thinks that for the first time any government is going to tax its way into prosperity. But this is a high-taxing, more left-wing government with very ambitious social programs, but appears to have no programs for wealth creation.
0: He also announced his cabinet. Most notably, Rachel Reeves has been replaced as Chancellor, which is like being the Treasurer, by John Healey. Former opposition leader Ed Miliband became Foreign Secretary and former Deputy Prime Minister Angela Rayner returning to the government as Housing Secretary. It seems like kind of a bit of punishment for some of the Keir Starmer supporters and some of his own picks. What does it say, though, broadly about the kind of government he wants to lead?
2: Well, the consensus among British commentators is that this is a more left-wing cabinet. It was quite a purge. I think there were 11 members of the cabinet who had been around the cabinet table under Starmer who were sacked and a lot of new people brought in. The big surprise, of course, was John Healey as Chancellor of the Exchequer. Hardly anybody had predicted that. And I think that is a good sign because John Healey is the classic adult in the room. He is a reassuring figure. He's a very, very seasoned politician. He has broad appeal across the Labor Party, but he also, his appointment as Chancellor of the Exchequer will be very reassuring to the markets as well.
0: You spoke to John Healey about AUKUS when he was Shadow Defence Secretary just after the Defence Pact was announced back in 2021. Just tell me what we know about his views, but also what it might mean for NATO, for defence spending, for all of those issues.
2: The appointment of John Healey as a Chancellor of the Exchequer

0: Will have been extremely well received, particularly by the chiefs of the armed forces. Don't forget that only 6 weeks ago, John Healey was the man who resigned from Starmer's cabinet. He had been the defence secretary because he lost a battle with Treasury over defence funding, and he took the view that the new funding package was just not enough to sustain the British Armed Forces into the long term. Now he's in charge of the purse strings, so this is a really good outcome for those who believe that Britain needs to take its military expenditure more seriously than it has done. In relation to AUKUS, this is very good news. When I was in post as High Commissioner, at the time that AUKUS was negotiated, there was a lot of unsettlement about AUKUS within the British Labor Party. And I remember going to the Labor Party annual conference at Brighton about 2 days after AUKUS was announced. And the Labor conference passed a motion condemning AUKUS. And I had a meeting with John Healey, then the Shadow Defence Secretary. And he said to me words to the effect, look, you know, this is what the activists think, but don't worry about the activists. A future Labor government will be very committed to AUKUS, and the Shadow Cabinet will in coming days endorse AUKUS, which is exactly what happened. So I think from the point of view of Australia, I mean, apart from the existing relationships we have with the UK, the big ticket item in the years to come will be AUKUS. The appointment of Healey as Chancellor of the Exchequer, I think, is a very reassuring sign of the Burnham government's continued commitment to AUKUS as well. One of Burnham's big issues was repairing the heavy industrial base of Britain, but particularly in the north of England. Quite close by to Burnham's new constituency is in fact where the shipyards, where a lot of the naval construction, including the submarine construction, is carried out at a town called Barrow. And there was a very interesting remark in Andy Burnham's speech outside Downing Street this morning, when he said he was going to use the procurement power to rebuild British industry. Now, what's the procurement power? It's the capacity of government to procure very large items of industrial kit, than which there is nothing larger than major naval shipbuilding projects.
1: Just finally, Donald Trump posted quite positively about his first phone call with Andy Burnham. Do you think they can forge a good relationship in the way Starmer did, or are there risks there for Burnham, given his left-wing base?
0: It's impossible to say because Trump is obviously a very mercurial character, but I would make the point, PK, that Donald Trump's relationships with world leaders do depend, or other political leaders generally, do depend more on chemistry than ideology. For example, one person with whom he has struck up quite a warm relationship, notwithstanding that they are ideologically polar opposites, is Mamdani, the socialist mayor of New York City. So I wouldn't regard Burnham's left-wing positions as being any indication of how well he will personally get on with Donald Trump.
1: Yeah, that's a really good point. I have to ask you a domestic politics question. I can't help myself. Don't. You know it. You're a former Liberal Party cabinet minister. Pauline Hanson has come home from a very controversial overseas trip. This morning she said she admired Trump's approach to mass deportations. How do you think policies like this actually frame our contest? What do you make of it?
0: I think the more obviously, Pauline Hanson is attracting a lot more scrutiny than she did before. Until fairly recently, I think she was attracted attention because she was kind of an interesting figure on the margins. She's certainly no longer that. My own view, and I wrote my column in the Sydney Morning Herald and The Age about this on Monday, actually, is that the more closely she is scrutinised, in particular, the more closely her policies are scrutinised, the more people who are, you know, somewhat attracted to all the colour and movement of Pauline Hanson will realise that she is a disaster. or she would be, a disaster. And that's why I think Angus Taylor, in his Eternity of Pain speech on the 9th of July, when he said a one-nation government would be an eternity of pain

0: for Australia is absolutely right, and I think over the next 2 years, increasingly people will come to realise that and her support will abate.
1: OK, that's an interesting prediction. Some of her rhetoric against Muslims has been obviously pored over, but your own party president, Tony Abbott, has put out some pretty controversial remarks in relation to multiculturalism being a failure. Is multiculturalism a failure?

0: multiculturalism.
1: Does it worry you to hear this kind of push from somebody who obviously now has prominence in the party?
0: Well, look, the role of the federal president of the Liberal Party is to make sure that the party machine is ticking over well and is well financed and is campaign ready. It is not the role of the party president to dictate policy or to be a commentator on policy.
1: Thank you so much for joining us, George Brandis.
0: Thanks, PK.
1: And that was former High Commissioner to the United Kingdom and former Liberal Attorney General George Brandis speaking to me about the new British Prime Minister, Andy Burnham, and, of course, a couple of domestic issues as well. Now, going back overseas, and the Iranian-backed Houthi rebels in Yemen have declared a maritime blockade on Saudi Arabia in a move that could put even greater pressure on international energy supplies. In a statement, the Houthis' military spokesperson said the group would enforce the blockade against its criminal Saudi enemy effective immediately.
2: The Yemeni armed forces affirm their complete readiness for all options and that any foolishness committed by the reckless Saudi enemy through a full-scale escalation, we will confront with a full-scale and harsh escalation by God's will and power.
1: For some analysis on what the Houthi rebels' move means for the conflict in the Middle East, I spoke to Kylie Moore-Gilbert, a security studies expert at Macquarie University who spent over 700 days in prison in Tehran after being wrongfully charged by the Iranian regime. Kylie Moore-Gilbert, welcome to Afternoon Briefing.
3: Thanks for having me back, PK.
1: How significant is the Houthis' declaration that they will impose a blockade on Saudi ships?
3: If they go through with the blockade, it'll be very significant. This is, of course, targeting the port of Yanbu, which is on the Red Sea in Saudi Arabia, so on the other side of the country to the Strait of Hormuz and the Persian Gulf. And Saudi Arabia's actually almost doubled its oil exports via that route. So if the Houthis or Ansarullah in Yemen succeed in closing Bandar al-Mandeb, then any of that oil going through to Asia will also be prevented from transiting. So the Saudis will still be able to export through to Europe, but they won't be able to send that oil to Asia, which obviously will affect us directly here in Australia.
1: Mm. And for those who aren't aware, this is actually somewhat separate to the Iran conflict. Why are the Houthis doing this?
3: It's separate, but it's also related as well. I mean, the Houthis are a proxy of Iran, but they're slightly different from the other Shia Islamist proxies throughout the region, like Hezbollah or the militias in Iraq, because they don't recognise Ayatollah Khamenei as their supreme leader. They're Zaydi Fiver Shia, which is a slightly different sect of Shiism. So that religious tie is far weaker, but there's sort of an alliance of convenience, let's say, rather than a necessarily religious alliance between the two groups. And Iran has very much been pressing the Houthis in Yemen to do its bidding, particularly in the various regional skirmishes we've seen since the October 7 terrorist attack in 2023.
1: And what does this mean for the prospects of a regional war?
3: If this happens and if Bandar al-Mandeb is closed, and I've also seen reports that overtures were made to Somali side as well, so Al-Shabaab, and we know that the Somali pirates have been active in that area and have closed Bandar al-Mandeb in the past as well. So if they get activated, it's very much regional. And it would mean that both the major oil export routes to Asia, you know, via the Red Sea and via the Persian Gulf, will be closed. This is, you know, 17% of global oil supply being blocked. So the ramifications for the world economy are massive, but also for the region. I mean, you said there's a real risk of a regional war erupting here. And in a way, it already is a regional war. I mean, Iran has bombed five or six regional countries just in the last 24 hours. You've got the UAE joining the US and previously Israel also in striking Iranian territory. So, you know, arguably this is the third Gulf War that we've seen in recent decades, and that the war has already become regionalised.
1: Now, you mentioned the Houthis being proxies. Would they have coordinated this with the IRGC?
3: Absolutely. The Saudis actually recently bombed Sana'a Airport in Yemen as a transport plane from Iran was landing filled with munitions. So it's pretty clear that the Iranians have been very recently supplying the Houthis with very, very sophisticated missiles, drones and other munitions. We know that the IRGC is on the ground in

0: Yemen, and this is actually part of a broader strategy piloted by Qasem Soleimani, the general that was assassinated back in 2020 under the first Trump administration. So the links to the Houthis in Yemen go back a significant period of time, more than a decade, and have only been getting stronger in recent years. So absolutely, this would have been coordinated between Tehran and the Houthis.
1: And at the same time as this is developing, Iran says that mediators have sent Tehran proposals for de-escalating tensions. That was without detail. But are negotiations carrying on at the same time as all of this is escalating?
0: We know that the mediators in Pakistan and Qatar are attempting to continue the negotiations. And we know that there are several factions within the what used to be called the hardliners of the Islamic Republic. They've broken into several factions. One is headed by figures like Khalibov, the current Speaker of Parliament, and the head negotiator, Araghchi, the foreign minister, Pezeshkian, the president. All of them want to sit down and negotiate something, and they're sort of being termed the pragmatists. But there's actually an ultra-hardline faction that's also emerged, coalescing around IRGC figures like Vahidi, who absolutely don't want to negotiate at all and want to sort of go down fighting and are even welcoming a potential US ground troop invasion of Iranian territory. So, you know, this is an internal schism within the regime, and it's been very much brought to the fore because of the Supreme Leader Mujtaba's continued absence, which will win out in the end, we don't know. But for now, the negotiations are actually continuing. But we don't actually know if any one figure within Iran can claim to call all of the shots.
1: Amid the US's renewed attacks, do you think Iran has a breaking point? I mean, many of us have been surprised about just how resilient this regime is. What is the breaking point?
0: I don't think that it's necessarily surprising that they haven't broken. If you know their ideology and you know the way that they think about the world, it kind of is keeping true to form that they go down fighting till the very end. I mean, they have this cult of martyrdom. They've been stoking tensions with the US ever since the Islamic Revolution of 1979. And for some of these hardliners, it's actually their dream to have such a war with the United States and Israel. So they're happy about it, can you believe? And this is because they don't care about the Iranian people. They don't care about Iran's economy. They don't care about the human rights and suffering of their own people, only insofar as they can instrumentalize it for propaganda purposes, like that horrific airstrike in Minab that killed so many school children, for example. So, you know, insofar as these people who are running the Islamic Republic regime are concerned, it's not necessarily a bad thing. And they think that they're winning. They're winning the propaganda war to a certain extent. And they've got a sense of confidence they didn't have prior to this war. So, you know, it depends on your view of the world. I think economic aspect is what could break them in the end. But it remains to be seen whether the US has the staying power to bring Iran to its knees economically. This blockade, blockading Bandar Abbas, which is the main port on the Persian Gulf for Iran, for goods, for food, not just for oil. You know, they've also cut off land access to the town of Bandar Abbas, bombing bridges and rail lines and etc. So this seems to be the strategy, that they're choking them at their important economic points on the Gulf, as well as attacking those launching places for Iranian strikes on Persian Gulf states. But this needs to be sustained in the medium term for it to potentially bring the regime to the negotiating table in a meaningful way. And Trump flip-flopping all over the place hasn't really shown that he has the staying power to maintain course.
1: Kylie, as always, great analysis. Thanks for joining us.
0: Thanks for having me, PK.
1: And that was Kylie Moore-Gilbert, a security studies expert at Macquarie University, speaking to me about the escalation in the Middle East conflict following the Houthi rebels in Yemen announcing an intention to blockade Saudi Arabia. In his first speech, UK Prime Minister Andy Burnham declared that Britain would honour defence commitments to international partners. Back home, Defence Industry Minister Pat Conroy says that's a resounding backing of the AUKUS agreement, something he claims he wasn't worried about under the new British leadership.
2: AUKUS is in the national interest of all three countries involved. It will create 20,000 high-tech skilled jobs in Australia, a lot of them in Adelaide, where I am right now, and it will equip the Royal Australian Navy with the most advanced submarines in the world that will increase our deterrence and make this country safer. So it's great that the UK is recommitted, but to be honest, I didn't doubt that because it's also in the UK interest as well to continue with AUKUS.
1: For more on the news of the day, I want to bring in independent MP for Kooyong, Monique Ryan. Welcome to the program.
3: Thanks, Patricia.
1: Another changed leader of the three countries involved with AUKUS. You've been an AUKUS critic. Are you disappointed to hear that Burnham's just full steam ahead?
3: No, I think Australians want certainty about our defence arrangements. Given that we've seen the seventh British Prime Minister in 10 years, it's good to have some sense of continuity coming from the new Prime Minister. I do note, though, that the UK has already undertaken its own independent review of the AUKUS arrangement to ensure that it is advantageous to the British people. And I hold the position that I've held before, which is I think that Australia should do the same and that we should continually reassess major commitments like this to ensure that they're in the country's best interest.
1: So an independent review, there's obviously an external outside of Parliament review going on at the moment that appears to be very much led by people who don't support AUKUS.
3: Well, the third-party review that's being undertaken at the moment has been quite productive in some ways. I saw that Christopher Pyne, who's very much an advocate of the program, appeared in front of it last week and had a positive and, I think, constructive engagement with the people who are undertaking that review. I don't see why the government won't undertake a review of the biggest and most significant defence commitment that this country has ever had, given the concerns that many people have, including most of my constituents, that we won't see AUKUS submarines on time and on budget.
1: Isn't it reasonable sometimes not to review something if you have no intention of changing it? I mean, they're not wasting our time in some ways,
3: absolutely,
1: right?
3: Not. You're looking at the deliverables, you're providing transparency to the Australian population about what we can expect where and when. You give people some certainty about the capacity that we have to staff the submarines if and when we get them, that the procedures for training the submariners and the nuclear physicists to support them are in place. People don't have that certainty, and I think that's why so many Australians are deeply suspicious and doubtful about the deliverables of the AUKUS agreement.
1: I want to move to some other issues if we can. Let's talk about artificial intelligence. I had Danielle Wood, who's the head of the Productivity Commission, broadly supporting a national approach to data centres, but she wants it to be pretty stripped down. She doesn't want it to be loaded up with requirements. Is that fair enough?
3: I think a lot of people have great concerns about AI, but particularly about data centres and the rapid expansion of them. We've got about 200 in Australia. We're told that we'll have at least another 600 in the next decade. And they have really significant energy requirements and water requirements. They're using up land in parts of the world where people feel that perhaps we might be better off having housing. And there's other concerns, for example, noise pollution associated with them. We have to have some decent regulation around AI. And if we want people to accept the impulse that AI data centres are going to represent for our communities, we have to know that that's not going to be at the cost of increased electricity bills, water shortages or significant noise pollution.
1: So in that sense, has the government gone far enough?
3: I don't think the government has given us enough surety as yet about the regulation around AI data centres, and there's lots of other pieces in its AI proposals which need fleshing out and which we need to see the detail of. I hope that we'll see that over the next few months, not over the next 6 months, because we know that this is an area where things are moving at light speed. We need our government to act with the same speed and intent of purpose.
1: Do they need to legislate sooner than next year?
3: I think we should, actually. I really think we should. And we need to get things like the digital duty of care in place, and we need to have regulations around automated decision making. We've already seen that its impact on aged care, NDIS and healthcare has been a real problem for us in the last 6 to 12 months. We need to get legislative protections in place around those things as well.
1: Okay, so at the moment, it's data centres and copyright the government's focused on. Do you think it should be expanded beyond that?
3: I think we do need to have extra protections in place. I think data sovereignty is really important. We want to know that our AUKUS data is going to be safe and that's not going to just sit in the hands of, for example, the US. We want to know that our climate protections and, for example, our bushfire plans or copyright around new medical developments, scientific technology discoveries, we have sovereign capacity over those things. They're all things that the government needs to get in place as a matter of urgency.
1: And does it matter if regulation deters investment?
3: Oh, no, we actually need it. We want investment, but it can't just be investment at all costs. We need to protect Australia's best interests when it comes to AI. There are hugely significant potential benefits from it, but also potentially really significant costs. The government needs to be all over this. It's one of the most important issues that it's dealing with at the moment.
4: And would you have one in your electorate?
3: I think people would be really concerned. I mean, I think the sound pollution is an increasing concern for people. We've seen that in the states, 75% of people now are saying they don't want one in their area, and there's a good reason for that.
4: OK, so your instinct, I'm going to press you a bit, Lodge, is that...
3: My instinct is I have concerns and I want to be sure that there are protections in place.
4: OK, so where should they be then? I mean, you say the investment's important too. If no one would want one. In case.
3: Well, right? They should be close to energy sources. And I think that's one of the things that we need to push the government on, that they should be powered by 100% new renewables. They shouldn't be taking electricity out of our existing power supply. And so they can be placed where we can, where the companies that are building them can ensure 100% new renewables to them and water sovereignty as well.
4: And the thing about renewables is sometimes there's a delay in terms of a project being able to be up and running. If there's a disconnect, should the data centre wait as well?
3: It should wait as well. We shouldn't be slaving around trying to get data centres because we're worried that we might miss out. What we've seen overseas is where that's happened, that the people who own the data centres have moved pretty slowly in terms of getting the renewables in. In the meantime, we're seeing the effect on the electricity grids and in terms of emissions as well.
4: Mm. The Greens have called for a moratorium. Should we pause approvals until all of this is in train?
3: If we have the right regulations in place, we don't have to pause approvals, but I think that the approval should include energy efficiency, water efficiency and 100% new renewable energy.
4: I want to take you to the shenanigans around things that have been said and things that have been done around One Nation. Let's start first, though, on Pauline Hanson saying she admires Donald Trump's approach to mass deportations. The argument that they're using is if you're overstaying, you should be kicked out of the country. Do you disagree with that?
3: I've seen footage of people being killed during the process of deportations in the US. I've seen people being removed from hospital settings and medical clinics. The thought of that happening in this country makes me sick. And the fact that Pauline Hanson thinks that that's a reasonable way to treat and deal with vulnerable people tells me that she is not fit to have any significant leadership role in this country.
4: There are other comments made. She says that she didn't say she supports a white Australia policy. She mentioned the term, though. Was she misrepresented?
3: I think it would appear that One Nation don't know what they believe. One hand does not clearly talk to the other. Barnaby doesn't seem to know what Mal Roberts is saying, doesn't know what Pauline's saying. You know, they're incredibly incoherent as a political force. It's remarkable they're getting as much airtime as they are. They need to be held to account and they need to come up with reasonable, rational policies if they really believe that they have any role to play in the leadership of this country.
4: OK. Do you think that they're getting too much coverage?
3: Well, I mean, it's a whole lot of stuff based on polls and short-termism. And let's face it, it's good clickbait. You know, Pauline by the pool with Gina Reinhart in Taormina, worst series of White Lotus ever. You know, of course we're all, you know, it's all engaging, but it's fairy floss. It melts away in your mouth. There's no substance to it, and I don't think it will last.
4: One of the things that Barnaby Joyce warned about is that you're going to get a figure like Tommy Robinson, who's a far-right figure, broken laws, if the immigration policies look like they have in Britain. What do you make of that?
3: Well, Tommy Robinson wouldn't be allowed in this country given his criminal record in the UK. Is that the question?
4: No, you'll get those sorts of figures because he's a response to the anger over immigration.
3: There's a lot of anger out there, but One Nation is the wrong answer to the right question. We do need to talk about immigration and we do need to talk about the difficult questions that are facing this country. People are concerned about their quality of life and their economic futures. We need to talk about those things respectfully and constructively. But going to these extreme figures who are incredibly divisive, who will hurt our social cohesion and hurt the social contract that multicultural Australia is dependent on, that's never going to help us. It's only going to cause harm. And so, you know, but if we want to push back against those sorts of forces, we need our political leaders to provide the country with vision and with reasonable and constructive, well-crafted policy. And Many of our leaders aren't doing that at this point in time, and that's why we're seeing the rise of the far right.
4: Must ask, have you ever yelled at your dog like Barnaby Joyce yelled at his?
3: If I yelled at Alfie, and Alfie rules the house, but if I yelled at Alfie like that, he'd cry for a week. I could, and then I would cry for a week.
4: Okay, all right. No yelling at dogs.
3: No yelling at dogs.
4: Okay, good to clarify. Thank you.
3: Thanks.
4: And that was Independent MP for Kooyong, Monique Ryan, speaking there to me about AUKUS, the government's AI approach, and One Nation. Opposition.

0: Opposition leader Angus Taylor has been forced to rebuff reports that Liberal Senator Alex Antic is angling for a merger with One Nation in South Australia. It's the latest piece of controversy following Antic after he defended One Nation Senator Malcolm Roberts, who has been criticised for comments, calling the United States a terrorist organisation and suggesting he could not rule out the Bondi terror attack was a false flag operation. Liberal leader Angus Taylor says a merger between the South Australian Liberals and One Nation will not be happening, and that Alex Antic had a right to speak his mind.
1: The Liberal Party is strong in South Australia and will remain strong in South Australia, and there won't be any kind of merger or coalition. He's a Liberal backbencher, he's free to speak to who he wants, but the real point is our plan.
0: I want to bring in my political panel for today. Sally Situ is the Labor MP for Reid. Aaron Violi is the Shadow Minister for Science, Digital Economy and Technology. Welcome.
2: Hi, PK.
3: Hi, PK.
0: Oh, I've got to ask first to you, Aaron. I mean, Alex Antic thinks that there should be a sort of joining of forces. How helpful is that idea, One Nation and the Liberals coming together?
3: Well, I don't know if Alex has actually said that. I think there's reports, and
0: yeah,
3: you've got to be careful.
0: Yeah, that's true. That's very true.
3: People have said verse reports, and Angus has been really clear that there's no plans in South Australia for a merger or anything like that. I mean, in the Liberal Party, our backbenchers have the freedom to say what they think, and that really contrasts to the Labor Party, where their backbenchers can't say what they think. And we saw a really clear example of that recently when the Prime Minister made those completely inappropriate comments about, you know, the Japanese Prime Minister, Kylie Minogue, Nicole Kidman, Rhonda Murchmore. Silence from the Labor backbench, effectively endorsing those inappropriate comments. We are allowed as backbenchers in the Liberal Party to say what we think. We value that freedom, as opposed to the Labor Party that endorse comments like those that the Prime Minister made that were abhorrent.
0: Did you endorse those comments, Sally?
2: Oh, I can say very freely as a Labor backbencher that what the Prime Minister said was inappropriate, and he has apologised. But I think more importantly, I can say as a Labor backbencher, as do all Labor caucus members, that we will never do deals with One Nation, be it in a coalition, be it in preference deals, be it in sharing policies. And that's something that Aaron and his colleagues can never say, because it's not just Alex Antic who's potentially proposing this coalition. There are other members of the coalition party who would like to see that. And so, you know, I would welcome Aaron and other of his colleagues to stand up against One Nation, do it publicly.
0: Okay, Aaron, I have to throw that back to you.
3: I'll ask a very clear question first, which is
0: you've heard some of the rhetoric coming out of One Nation, language around white Australia policy, mass deportations today. Is that the sort of party you want to do a preference deal with?
3: No, we've been very clear that there will be no coalition with One Nation. Angus has been really clear
0: about that. That's different to the question I asked, though. It was about preferences. And I'll finish that.
3: And as the Prime Minister likes to say, to use the Prime Minister's own words, preference deals are done by the organisational wing much closer to the election. I mean, Sally and the Labor Party have no problems doing preference deals with the Greens, given some of their, positions and some of their behaviours, particularly in the last term of Parliament. The reality is, when you have a preferential system, what is a preference deal? You have to allocate your preferences in an order. The community actually does what they want, and we saw that in Farrer. I think it was about 60% of preferences went to One Nation and about 40% went to the Independent there. So a lot of time and energy within the bubble is spent talking about preference deals, but ultimately the community decides what they want to do. What do we want to do as a Liberal Party, as a National Party, as a coalition? We want as many people as possible to put a one next to their local candidate so we can form government in our own right, which has always been our objective.
0: So I want to change the topic to something that lots of reasons, I think, has meant that the nation's been talking about Barnaby Joyce yelling at his dog. I don't know if you saw the yelling at the dog or whether you think it's significant. Sally, do you care?
2: Well, PK, you know the saying that if you want a friend in politics, you should get a dog. I think in this case, Barnaby shouldn't even get a dog. But I think what's more concerning is the substance of that interview, the fact that he was

0: having to defend some of the actions that Pauline Hanson was taking on her sojourn in Europe, meeting up with Tommy Robinson, some of her comments about Muslim and multiculturalism. And I think that's where the focus should be, on the substance of what he was being asked about. It's unfortunate that his dog was being yelled at, and certainly not something that, I would do. But I think there are bigger questions for us to be asking Barnaby Joyce here.
1: What did you make of the dog incident? I bet you haven't missed it, Aaron. I mean, no one can miss it.
2: I didn't watch the interview, but...

0: at home. But, I mean, Barnaby's clearly frustrated that he's become essentially the cleaner and he's cleaning up from Pauline Hanson. One day she will say one thing, the next day Barnaby Joyce is on TV having to clean it up, and then sometimes Pauline Hanson changes her position within 24 hours. So, I mean, we saw in The Age, Paul Sakal had some work, I think, this week or late last week, talking about some of that frustration within One Nation. And it looks like potentially that got the better of Barnaby yesterday. He's clearly frustrated that he's having to clean up Pauline Hanson's mess, and we don't know where they are one day to the other.
1: What is the mess from Pauline Hanson, though? What are the things that you're concerned about that she's said, Aaron?
0: No, I'm more talking broadly that one day she'll say something and then the next day Barnaby will come out and say that, no, that's actually not our position. Our position's changed, et cetera, et cetera. I'm not going to provide the long laundry list that there is of all those issues. I'm sure you're about to ask some questions about them, Patricia, but, I mean, it's been a consistent theme, and probably the last week in particular, there's been quite a few issues, and whether it's the travel, the interview with Tommy Robinson and other issues, that she says one thing, Barnaby's on TV the next day clarifying that position.
1: Mm. Sally, it strikes me that despite the framing by many people that Pauline Hanson had a bad week, you know, the Sicily shots, the Tommy Robinson interview, didn't seem to hurt her when it comes to news poll earlier this week. Now, before you tell me you don't talk about polls, which would be a boring answer, so don't say that. I want you to...
2: Don't want to be boring just, here.
1: No. Yeah. Just reflect on, like, apparently that stuff's meant to be damaging, but it doesn't seem to be hurting her in the polls. Doesn't that mean voters actually still broadly, well, at least 30% of voters, according to that poll, support her?
2: Well, you know, PK, I never want to be boring for you, and I have been reflecting on the One Nation and Pauline Hanson surge. I do think we are unfortunately stuck in this loop where Pauline Hanson will stand up, she'll say something outrageous and extreme, and then politicians will be asked to respond, the media will report on it, and then she has to come in and clean up her mess. You know, we saw that at the press club. She had to clean up the mess about monoculturalism and multiculturalism, around paid parental leave. She is always having to, and I'm going to use her words here, please explain, because they don't have, and Aaron has said this,

0: and healthcare, but she always votes it down. And so they don't have consistent policy positions. And like Aaron said, they don't, they change their positions from one day to the next between one person and the next. So there is a lot of airtime given to them, and I think it's unjustified at this stage.
1: Okay, that's interesting. All right, we'll critique the media later, but I want to thank you both for coming on the show.
2: And that is where we will leave Patricia Karvelas and the team at Afternoon Briefing. You heard their Labor MP Sally Situ and before her Liberal MP Aaron Violi there. You're back here with me, Sarah Dingle, on ABC News Radio.
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2: Coming up, we'll be talking about an independent review into the family circumstances of Kumanjayi little baby prior to her tragic death. Time for the news.

0: is to minimise water usage and underwrite or supply their own power. The regulations will be developed in the coming months, with the government aiming to have legislation pass Parliament early next year. Danielle Wood from the Productivity Commission says the rules should focus on power and water.
1: We want to be able to build data centres in this country. That's important. We don't want the everything bagel approach to regulation, where we pile in all these nice-to-haves. We want to focus really on what are the harms that we're really trying to limit here.
0: One Nation leader Pauline Hanson says she has never advocated for the White Australia policy. During a podcast interview with far-right activist and convicted criminal Tommy Robinson, Senator Hanson linked the start of Australia's migration issues to the end of the White Australia policy. Speaking at an event in Perth today, the One Nation leader says her comments about the policy on Mr. Robinson's podcast were a response to his question.
2: That's what he asked me, when did it change? And I said, well, that changed in 1973 when Gough Whitlam came in and changed the White Australia policy. That's why we started getting people from these other countries. It was not me advocating the White Australia policy.
0: The Royal Commission on Anti-Semitism and Social Cohesion has heard Jewish schools are spending significant portions of their budgets on security to keep students and staff safe. Georgia Linton-Williams has more.
3: Co-chair of the Australian Council of Jewish Schools, Stephen Roman, told the commission Jewish schools across the country spent $58 million on security from 2022 to 2025. Earlier today, principal of the Mount Scopus Memorial College in Melbourne, Dan Strait, said security cost more than $3,000 per student in 2025. He said in May 2024, a death threat was graffitied at the school, and a video of the graffiti went viral, triggering concern from families. Mr. Strait said the school chose to hang up an Australian flag and a flag with Hebrew words for "the Jewish people live" in response.
0: Media Group Nine will cut jobs from Metro newsrooms across its publishing arm and print operations. In an email to staff today, Nine's managing editor of publishing, Tori Maguire, says it's part of the shift to a digital-first future. The restructure will involve changes to operating models across all mastheads, except the Australian Financial Review. It's understood that Nine will seek expressions of interest for voluntary redundancies from metropolitan newsrooms and the printing operations teams and try to minimise involuntary redundancies. You're listening to ABC News. A Perth woman who was allegedly assaulted by the British YouTuber and rapper Young Philly has said she saw herself as a potential Victoria Beckham. David Webber reports.
4: Andre Barrientos, also known as Young Philly, is on trial accused of assault and sexual penetration without consent. It's alleged that consensual sex with a fan in a hotel room in 2024 became non-consensual when he did things the 20-year-old woman didn't want to do. She told the court that at the time, Young Philly was her idol. The court has been shown a video in which she said she'd just been touched by the rapper in a good way. The recording was made at a venue before the pair went to his hotel. The defence lawyer asked the woman if she thought they had a David and Victoria Beckham future, and she said yes. She agreed that was the closest thing to her dreams coming true.
0: If this story's raised concerns for you or someone you know, you can call Lifeline on 13 11 14 or call 1-800-RESPECT. An independent report into the family circumstances of Kumanjaya Little Baby prior to her disappearance and death reveals her mother was the victim of domestic violence incidences throughout the child's life. Matt Garrick reports.
5: The interim review released today says there were child protection notifications made about Kumanjaya Little Baby even before she was born, while her mother was still pregnant. Reviewers Karen Webb and Greg Shanahan say all of the notifications were based on violence perpetrated by the little girl's father on her mother. They also found her alleged murderer, Jefferson Lewis, was not believed to be known to her immediate family. The draft report handed down today says they have not been able to draw a direct link between the notifications and the circumstances leading to her abduction.
0: Northern Territory Police have confirmed they're investigating an incident involving the NT Administrator David Connolly at an event on Saturday night. Detectives spent about 2 hours this morning at Government House taking His Honour's statement. Both police and Mr. Connolly's secretary say no further comment will be made while investigations are underway. The mayor of a New South Wales town says an alleged arson attack at a local school will have a major impact on students. A 17-year-old former pupil's been charged over the fire at Kawerau High last night, which caused extensive damage to the administration building. The schools remained closed today.

0: And on the first day of term three, the mayor of Cowra, Paul Smith, says senior students will be particularly impacted.
1: It's devastating for the students, devastating for the teachers. Year 12 kids were about to start their trial HSC. They're all disrupted. The consequences of these sort of acts are huge.
0: Returning overseas, India's youth-led cockroach movement says it will continue its protest but will not march again after 180 people were injured yesterday. Thousands of protesters from Delhi and nearby cities and towns had gathered to march on Parliament. The movements turned out to become the biggest challenge for Prime Minister Narendra Modi in his third term. China's foreign ministry says Beijing has summoned the Philippine ambassador to China over an encounter a day earlier between the two countries and the second Thomas Shoal. China and the Philippines traded accusations on Monday after an encounter between their vessels in contested South China Sea waters. Manila says one of its Navy personnel was struck on the head, while Beijing says Manila provoked the incident. A stately home in the north of London, which provided vital intelligence during the Second World War, is open to the public for the first time as a museum. Trent Park House was used as a prison for German generals, but their rooms were bugged and their conversations were monitored from secret listening stations in the basement. British comedian Heather Lederer's grandfather was involved, and she says he spent hours on shift.
2: Because they had to listen to all sorts of boring conversations as well as significant conversations. Again, the evidence has been gathered to say they found out about the V2 rockets. That was confirmed with Bletchley Park. The British government then bombed the factories.
0: To sport, and sacked Manly Sea Eagles coach Anthony Seibold could find himself a new home in rugby league with the PNG Chiefs. Miles Holbrook-Walk reports.
3: Just a few months after being discarded by the Manly Seagulls, Anthony Seibold has been offered the chance to join the PNG Chiefs as an assistant. Seibold has been offered the role and is strongly considering it ahead of a trip to Port Moresby to see the facilities. Meantime, another coach has been locked in to a head coaching role. Dean Young will now lead the Dragons full-time after his second stint in an interim position. He'll lead the Red V until at least the end of the 2028 season.
0: To finance, the Australian share market closed flat today following a negative session on Wall Street. The ASX 200 ended on 8,793. The Australian dollar's higher, buying 70.1 US cents. You're up to date now with the latest ABC News.
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5: Hello, Sarah Dingle with you here on ABC News Radio. Thanks for your company. Making news in WA, police are investigating a suspected family violence homicide after a 35-year-old woman was found dead in Perth's south this morning. Overseas.
6: Now that the hoodies are affecting that, that may make things more complicated to oil markets.
5: Global oil markets could be squeezed tighter with the Houthi blockade of Saudi Arabia, and Iran has attacked an oil tanker in the Strait of Hormuz, forcing its crew to abandon ship. But we start here at home. And just a heads up, this next story contains discussions of child protection issues. So if you are with little people right now, maybe turn down the radio for a few minutes. An independent review into the family circumstances of Kumanjai little baby prior to her tragic death has found her mother was the victim of domestic violence, prompting child protection notifications about her baby even before she was born. It's been almost 3 months since the 5-year-old girl was allegedly abducted and killed. She was taken from an Alice Springs town camp. 47-year-old Jefferson Lewis has been charged with murder. In the wake of that tragedy, the Northern Territory government stood down 3 child protection workers and appointed a former New South Wales Police Commissioner, Karen Webb, to carry out a review. Karen Webb's report is being tabled in NT Parliament today, on the same day as contentious new child protection laws have been debated in Territory Parliament. To discuss all this now, I'm joined by Catherine Liddell, who is the CEO of SNAKE, the peak body for Indigenous children. Welcome back to News Radio.
7: Good afternoon.
5: Thanks for being here. It is a pretty heavy day in the Northern Territory today. I want to ask you, first of all, about the tabling of this report of the review into Kumanjai little baby's case.

0: This report details serious departmental failures in the way the NT Child Protection Department handled the little girl's case and that of her mother. What is your response to this review?
1: Oh, look, there's no surprises, absolutely no surprises in this review. Aboriginal community controlled organisations, SNAKE included, were warning that there was massive need to reform child protection systems, but it also found that the family was not responsible for her death. Now, this is really, really critical. It pointed to broader system failings that contributed to the conditions that saw a little baby abducted, allegedly abducted and murdered. These are things that we've been calling out for decades. These are things that Aboriginal people have been calling out for decades. What we saw in response from the Northern Territory government was an attack on children's rights and the rights to remain connected to your family and children. And what the report shows is that was a false argument.
0: This report revealed, as I said, that Kumanjaya little baby's mother was the victim of domestic violence, and there were notifications to that effect even before Kumanjaya little baby was born. That's pretty heavy reading. Do those revelations, what do they say to you, that multiple notifications are made, but apparently they, whatever interventions took place, they were not sufficient to stop notifications?
1: This is true, and again, as something that people that work in the domestic violence arena have been calling out for ages. The evidence on what works to keep families safe is really, really clear. And that means things like having jobs. That means ensuring that you have housing, making sure you have rehabilitation, making sure that when families are in distress, they have access to supports. Those things are fundamental, but there hasn't been a massive review on those broader system failings that led to the conditions. And being very, very clear, the mother and father themselves have not been complicit in the murder of this child.
0: Yeah, we should say reviewers Karen

0: Webb and Greg Shanahan say that the alleged murderer, Jefferson Lewis, was not believed to be known by the little girl's immediate family. And in this draft report handed down today, the reviewers said they were not able to draw a direct link between notifications made to the department before the death of Kumanjayi little baby and the circumstances leading to her abduction. Nevertheless, it appears that we are talking about a deeply vulnerable family. This review has 7 recommendations. Can you take us through them? And of those 7 recommendations, which do you think would make a difference?
1: Look, to be perfectly honest, I don't have those 7 recommendations in front of me right now. What I can tell you will make a difference is radical reform of the child protection system. And that radical reform needs to happen in consultation with the experts that work with children and families every single day. It needs to listen to what it is that keeps children safe. We know that the gold standard in child safety sits in the Aboriginal Child Placement Principle. We know that that's been under attack by the government. In fact, that was the response to the horrific circumstances that led to little baby's death. And those things need to be re-examined. It needs to be paused. Everything that we're doing right now needs to be paused. And we need a broader system reform that genuinely listens to Aboriginal voices, genuinely listens to community voices, and improves the conditions of safety for children and families.
0: Well, the recommendations made by this review team include developing an assessment for domestic violence risk, including cumulative harm, coercive control, and the impact of perpetrator behaviour on children and non-offending parents, undertaking a reset of the decision-making process, including one giving caseworkers guidance on balancing family engagement with the need for timely protective intervention. Does any of that sound like it would have helped in families, particularly families in similar situations to that of the family of Kumanjayi little baby?
1: There's no doubt that reform in domestic violence is needed, and there isn't anything inherently wrong with any of those recommendations. In order for them to work, though, they would need to be genuinely developed and implemented in consultation with communities and families, so you understood what was actually available at any point in time. So there's no point in making an intervention if there's nowhere for a family to be, to then go safely. And those things mean that you need to also be looking at the broader system. And the broader systems weren't examined in this particular report, but it shows that more work needs to be done. You need to be able to offer the conditions of safety in the first place.
0: All right, let's talk about these changes to child protection laws, which the Northern Territory Parliament is debating today, and certainly earlier today was expected to pass by the end of today. We know that hundreds of people have protested in Darwin outside Territory Parliament against these laws. One of the key issues is the effect that these laws will have on the Aboriginal Child Placement Principle. Why is that principle so important?
1: Because a child knowing who they are, a child knowing who their community is inherently safer. Now, you only have to look at things like the early years framework, for example, being, belonging and becoming. Those things talk to your ability to know who you are, know who your family are, and know where you belong in the world in order to be able to start a learning journey. Those things are also implicit in things like the child placement principle. Now, the child placement principle, of course, is talking about children who are experiencing extreme vulnerability. So when you're talking about placement, it means a decision to remove a child has already happened. Now we need to respond to a child and understand how to do that in a way that not only responds to the immediate risk right now, but also into the lifelong outcomes for that child. And again, why people are so distressed is because the current reforms weaken that, which means what we'll see is a more likelihood of children being removed permanently, more likelihood of children being put into residential facilities, and more likelihood of the incredible harms that children experience in child protection systems escalating. There is a different way to do this, and that means pulling up and saying, hey, if there's a problem in the child in child protection right now, how do we get a better outcome, and how do we ensure that those things that are put in place to keep children safe are genuinely implemented? And again, if we get back to the review did not call that out.
0: So the Northern Territory government says that the

0: these, well, advocates say that these laws dilute the Aboriginal child placement principle, which makes it more likely that children will be disconnected from culture, as you just mentioned. The Deputy Chief Minister of the Northern Territory says, no, in fact, what this law does say is that all children will be treated equally under the new legislation, so all children will be subject to the same assessment process. What would you say to that?
1: At the heart of it, and this is why this is all such a silly, false argument, is that legislation doesn't keep children safe. Families keep children safe. So right now, what we're doing is looking in the wrong direction. What we need to be looking into is what the review found, and that is multiple system failings, which means a really significant review of what those systems government is responsible for. Government is responsible for systems, where those failings are, where the investment needs to happen, working in consultation with the community and fixing those things. Where we're talking about children not being given opportunities at the right time, they are practice failings, which show a fundamental need to be ensuring that there are enough staff in child protection services, that they're resourced appropriately. So effectively, what this is a false argument. There was nothing wrong with the legislation.
0: Catherine Little, thank you for joining us here on ABC News Radio.
1: Thank you.
0: Catherine Little there, who is CEO of SNAKE, which is the peak body for Indigenous children. And if this story has raised any issues for any Torres Strait or Aboriginal listeners, you can contact 13YARN on 139276 to speak with an Aboriginal or Torres Strait Islander crisis supporter. It's a 24 hours a day, 7 days a week number, 139276. Turning to the latest in finance news now, we're joined by ComSec market analyst Laura Besserati. Hello to you. Oh, we don't seem to have Laura Besserati. Laura, are you there?
2: Hello, can you hear me?
0: Oh, I can now. There she is.
2: Sorry,
0: I thought I'd
2: about
0: lost
2: that,
0: you.
2: Sarah, good afternoon.
0: Hello to you. Another subdued session on the local share market today, Laura.
2: Yeah, look, it certainly was. In fact, it's the fifth time in seven sessions that the Aussie market has finished virtually flat. Now, it was a little bit choppy today. The ASX was up by 0.1% at its best, falling by 0.7% at its worst. So we did at least recover from those lows of the day. But look, another flat finish as investors sort of stick to the sidelines as they continue to monitor developments in the Middle East. And also ahead of a big day for global markets on Thursday, we have earnings results from Tesla and Alphabet, which is Google's parent company, out after the US market shut. So Thursday morning, we then have Aussie jobs data out just before lunchtime on Thursday, and an interest rate decision in Europe at night on Thursday. So a busy day does loom in just a couple of days, and perhaps investors just treading lightly in the lead up to that, Sarah.
0: Okay. Nevertheless, we did get an update on consumer confidence, didn't we?
2: Yeah, we did. This is the weekly reading on consumer confidence, and it actually edged slightly higher last week. But look, in saying that, it was up by less than 1 point. So almost flat, you could say, as households remain cautious about the economic outlook and their finances. Now, if you compare this to the same time last year, confidence is around 10 points lower. So people feeling less confident than they were about 12 months earlier. And the recent survey also showed that there was a tick up in weekly inflation expectations. And really, you know, that's escalating. That's on the back of those escalating hostilities in the Middle East. So it is likely to remain a headwind for consumer confidence in the near term.
0: And the Aussie dollar, Laura?
2: It's actually strengthened to 70.2 US cents. It's at its highest level in about a month. And this is on the back of a softer US dollar, Sarah.
0: Laura Besserati, thank you for joining us.
2: My pleasure.
0: That was ComSec market analyst Laura Besserati there. Time now to get the latest in sport with Fraser Fife on a day when we have no round ball games at all.
3: No, but, well, I mean, round ball games are happening, just not the World Cup. I suppose that's the technically correct way to say it, which is our favourite kind of correct.
0: For the avoidance of doubt.
3: Yes. Well, speaking of round ball games, the Australian men's test cricket team, they'll be welcoming back Pat Cummins, Josh Hazlewood and Nathan Lyon back from injury ahead of a two-test series against Bangladesh, which starts in Darwin next month. The tour begins a busy 12 months, which could see Australia play as many as 21 tests if it qualifies for next year's World Test Championship final. Cricket Australia's chairman of selectors, George Bailey, says the experienced trio will be closely monitored.
4: The experience they have and the amount of cricket they have played across a long period, that there's always little adjustments being made. But I guess as a collective, they're all on slightly different training regimes, and for some of them that'll look a little bit different in terms of what they play, and even going forward post this series in terms of how much white ball cricket they play in the lead up to series.
3: Anthony Seibold could be poised to join the PNG Chiefs as an assistant coach ahead of their inaugural NRL season in 2028. The former Manly, Brisbane and South Sydney coach has been offered the role at the expansion club under head coach Willie Peters. Seibold will travel to Port Moresby before making a decision, but the 51-year-old says he's strongly considering the offer. Newcastle Knights playmaker Fletcher Sharp says that Scott Giroux was well respected in the club and will be missed by many. The 39-year-old died at the weekend after a 13-year battle with cancer. A halfback, he played for the Newcastle Knights over four seasons before making his stamp on the Super League with the Catalan Dragons. After playing, Giroux worked with the Knights Pathways program, and Sharp says that he left a lasting mark.
5: Around the club and around his community, he's someone with that I'd the utmost respect for, and someone that done a lot for me coming through the juniors. He obviously played a big part in that when I was coming through the grades. So obviously terrible news, but hopefully over the weekend we can go out in the field and pay tribute in a way that represents him.
3: Collingwood coach Craig McRae says they'll continue to support AFL Premiership player Bobby Hill amid reports of his rumoured exit from the football club. The 2023 Norm Smith medalist is contracted until the end of 2030, but he hasn't taken to the field at senior level in almost a year. It's being suggested that the Magpies are in the process of negotiating an exit with the small forwards manager. McRae says that Hill will always have a place at the club.
6: I've not privy to any conversations like that or around management and other things, so I'll leave others to do those things. But again, just try to provide a platform where Bobby feels safe and a sense of belonging to be able to be in that building.
3: Meanwhile, Fremantle coach Justin Longmuir says the team will be playing to their strengths in Friday night's Western Derby against West Coast at Perth Stadium. Longmuir says star midfielder Shea Bolton is likely to play after a week off, but Yaga O'Meara has been ruled out with an ankle injury. Meanwhile, the Eagles are yet to say whether they'll risk playing Harley Reid after he injured his ankle at the weekend. Longmuir says the Dockers will bring their best.
7: There's no secrets that when you play West Coast, you need to be strong in the contest. You need to be able to buffer their pressure, and we've already put a bit of time into that. And we feel like it's one of our strengths, but clearly one of their strengths as well.
3: Olympic swimming champion Cam McAvoy says he's determined to leave a lasting impact on the sport as he prepares for his third Commonwealth Games. The 32-year-old returns to Glasgow this week, 12 years after he debuted at the event. McAvoy's reinvigorated his career, overhauling traditional swimming training methods to instead focus on strength work. He's told ABC Sport that it's paying dividends after breaking the 50 metres freestyle world record earlier this year.
8: There's the game of the sport, which is trying to win, trying to get a gold medal, trying to get a world record. But then this has given me this almost meta game, which is changing the sport, helping people evolve to that next level and raising the sport as a whole. And that's given me a lot of purpose.
3: And hundreds of thousands of jubilant fans are on the streets of Madrid celebrating the return of the Spanish men's soccer team after their World Cup victory. Following receptions with the King Felipe and the Prime Minister, the team's open-top bus paraded through the Spanish capital before a concert. Spain's captain Rodri says it's an honour to follow in the footsteps of the national side that won it 16 years ago.
9: I always say that winning with your country is the greatest feeling there is, especially a World Cup. This generation grew up watching Casillas and Iniesta lift the trophy, and to be able to do the same today is the greatest achievement there is in football.
3: Sorry, I couldn't get through a bulletin without mentioning some sort of World Cup hole that's in our heart, but I'm sure those celebrations will continue for a while yet.
0: Yeah, probably the whole week, I'd say.
3: And long may that continue.
0: Long may that continue. Fraser Fife, thank you.
3: Thank you.
0: Let's take a look at the forecast for tomorrow, Wednesday, the 22nd of July. Chance of a shower for Brisbane tomorrow, a top of 23 degrees. Mostly sunny in Sydney, a top of 21. Morning frost, partly cloudy for Canberra with a top of 14 degrees. And showers increasing for Melbourne, a top of 16. A wet day tomorrow in Hobart and in Adelaide, a top of 13 for Hobart and a top of 15 degrees for Adelaide. Partly cloudy in Perth tomorrow, top of 18 degrees. And in Darwin tomorrow, sunny and a top of 31 degrees. Well, that's it from me, Sarah Dingle. Time now to get the latest national news headlines with Noni Edwards.
10: Thanks very much, Sarah. A new front has opened up in the Middle East, threatening to further destabilise global shipping and energy supplies. As the US and Iran fight for control of the Strait of Hormuz, Yemen's Iran-backed Houthi rebels have imposed a maritime blockade on Saudi Arabia. That's closing off the Bab al-Mandab Strait, the narrow waterway that connects the Gulf of Aden to the Red Sea and the Suez Canal. The Red Sea has become crucial for oil shipments from Saudi Arabia, which has been using a pipeline to move oil from its west coast to the Red Sea. WA police say they're treating the death of a woman in the Perth suburb of Bentleigh as a family violence homicide. Officers were called to the home this morning where they found the body of a 35-year-old woman. A short time later, a 12-year-old girl was found injured in nearby Cannington. Police say a teenage boy who's the son of the woman and brother of the injured girl is suspected of stabbing the parents.

0: The NT government says the changes make child safety the top consideration when considering whether they should be removed from their families, while denying criticisms it will weaken the Aboriginal child placement principle. NT Senator Malindiri McCarthy says the changes are occurring without proper consultation and against the advice of child protection experts, doctors and Aboriginal organisations, intensifying distrust between First Nations families and the NT government. And One Nation leader Pauline Hanson has defended her comments on the White Australia policy during a podcast appearance with far-right figure Tommy Robinson in the UK, claiming they've been taken out of context. Senator Hanson says she was merely explaining the history of Australia's immigration intake when she discussed the policy with British far-right activist Tommy Robinson. And I'll be back with more news in about half an hour's time.
1: Thank you very much for that, Noni. Laura Chilingirian here with you on ABC News Radio. Thank you to Sarah Dingle for the past few hours.
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1: Coming to you this afternoon from Gadigal land, and coming up this half hour, the major clean-up job ahead for the new CEO of KPMG. Also, a new study finds having a spouse with dementia may put you at a higher risk of developing the condition yourself. And the Quad Squad. You'll hear from the doctor who's been looking after a Brisbane mother who gave birth to identical quadruplet girls, and one of them is even named after her.
3: I was overwhelmed. It's just such a beautiful tribute.
1: But first, after a scandal-ridden 4 months, KPMG Australia has appointed John Sams as its new CEO. You might recall that in March, Labor Senator Deborah O'Neill revealed claims by a KPMG whistleblower. It was alleged that within KPMG, confidential information from the client Lendlease, a construction company, was used to pitch for and win audit contracts from other firms. Since then, it was revealed to not just be Lendlease. It's alleged KPMG misused client data from some of the country's biggest companies and had used inside information to win auditing work. The scandal has claimed the jobs of KPMG's former CEO Andrew Yates and a number of others. Now, the incoming CEO, John Sams, has a major clean-up operation ahead of him when it comes to rebuilding public trust. Professor Brendan Lyons from the University of Wollongong, who himself blew the whistle on KPMG 5 years ago when he was a partner there, says it was always likely the new CEO of KPMG was an internal candidate.
4: John Sams was a partner in my group, and I know him or knew him reasonably well. And I guess what I'd say is that John was always pleasant and decent to me. And so, you know, on a personal level, I wish him well with what is a, you know, it's not going to be a difficult job to do well by comparison to what he's replacing, but it will be a difficult job. And, you know, it was never going to be an outsider because the Big Four are run by a small cabal of long-term insiders. And so I guess that's why there was no global search or anything else. It was always going to be someone from the inside, because it's precisely how these firms operate as large opaque partnerships.
5: Does that in itself indicate that they don't realise the depths of some of the allegations being levelled against them, though, that they would promote internally and not seek someone from a completely different sort of landscape to come in and sort the place out?
4: Look, I think what it really shows is the fundamental problem of entrenched power structures in the opaque but institutionally significant Big Four firms. So I think it reflects the fact that these are not corporations. They're not subject to the same laws or practices as corporations. If this happened in the corporate sector, the former CEO would have been sacked much earlier on, and you would have seen, you know, shareholders clamouring for accountability as billings and everything else were smashed. Because they operate as pseudo-corporations but without the reporting governance and other obligations of companies, it means that they operate in the shadows. And so I guess as an analogy, while the directly guilty are mostly gone from KPMG, that firm and the others are still operating in a broken system that remains in place. And a bit like a shark's teeth, each of the Big Four firms has up to 1,000 partners arrayed in a

0: in a dozen rows of sharply dressed teeth. So if you lose a few hunting prey, there's plenty more rows. And if the shark is unchanged, then you can expect it to keep eating fish in the way that we've seen.
1: Now, we should say that a federal Senate committee and ASIC are both investigating KPMG, but the allegations have not yet been proved in a court of law. The SMH is reporting that John Sams is from the tax, corporate finance and infrastructure advisory side of KPMG, which has not been implicated in any of this scandal, which has been unfolding since March. But as I say, we know that KPMG is under fire from a number of different organisations. How big a job is ahead of John Sams?
0: Look, I think it's a very large job. I mean, John's very ambitious, and in my experience, he's very smart. But a sad reality for reportedly more than 1,000 people working for KPMG is that, one of his first tasks is going to be a very large headcount reduction. And that's going to be very impactful for, for a lot of people, a lot of families who had absolutely nothing to do with any of the bad acts, or indeed any bad act. So I guess that's the cold, hard reality of what happens when executive excess is left unchecked. And that's the structural problem we have by operating the big, or allowing the big four to operate as if they're firms of 20 or less people sharing an office. And regulate it accordingly. So, and I think one of the important things coming up is a public interest law case that I'm bringing in the Supreme Court. The next hearing on that will be on the 7th of August. And that case is all about restoring the normal accountabilities that apply to other firms in consulting markets and starting to make the big four accountable for what they do and the sort of conduct they have. I think the important point that you're making, though, is while some of the people have changed, the incentives that exist are completely unchanged at this point of view, at this point in time. And that's a problem when we're talking about structural auditors and embedded consultants across the public sector.
1: You're talking about your lawsuit around the Australian Professional Standards Act. Is that right?
0: That's right. And I mean, the craziness of that scheme is that the financial downside of any damages caused by the big four for anything they do, in effect, is limited to about $1 million a firm, or about $1,000 each. The upside are partner salaries of millions of dollars, flash cars and all of the rest. If the downside is $1,000 each and the upside are partner salaries of millions of dollars and a Ferrari, then it's rational that people will prioritise what's profitable over what's principled. And, it's a crazy situation. No other country on earth has this arrangement in place. And it's no doubt one of the causal reasons that we're seeing Australia as the very epicentre of global big four misconduct.
2: Professor Brendan Lyons from the University of Wollongong and a previous whistleblower on KPMG misconduct. He was speaking to ABC News Radio's Sarah Dingle. A new study has revealed spouses of people with dementia have a higher risk of developing dementia themselves, but that the risk can vary depending on income. Researchers in Taiwan studied 1 million couples, and they found female spouses of people with dementia had a 74% higher risk of developing it, while male spouses had a 69% increased risk. The researchers suggest the association may be the result of something called assortative mating. That is, we pick partners who make similar health and lifestyle choices. Well, to dig into this further, we're joined by Professor Michael Woodward, who is an honorary medical advisor with Dementia Australia. Thanks very much for joining us, Michael. As a dementia specialist yourself, did these findings come as a surprise to you?
3: No, Laura, because as you say, we do tend to have similar lifestyles to our partner, and we know lifestyle can have an effect on our risk of dementia. But on top of that, the caregiving burden of looking after somebody with dementia really can impact upon our health, and that in turn might be what's increasing the risk of dementia. In other words, caregiving itself could be the reason why people who are married to somebody with dementia are much more likely to develop dementia themselves.
2: There are so many unknowns around dementia. The study says that people with dementia were more likely to develop the disease because of shared lifestyle choices or assortative mating. Can you talk us through what that is in more detail?
3: Yes, well, we certainly marry people who tend to be from a similar socioeconomic and educational background, and these are big risk factors for either not getting or getting dementia. And on top of that, we live in a very similar environment, so exposed to the same degrees of pollution, stress, and ability to exercise, etc. So there's a number of factors that would increase the risk of somebody getting dementia if they're married to somebody who has dementia. But I still think that we can't overlook the burden of caring for someone with dementia. And that's why organisations with resources like Dementia Australia are very important to support caregivers as well as supporting the person with dementia.
2: So, Michael, talk to me about the tolls on caregiving.
3: Well, basically, somebody who's caregiving a person, particularly if they move into the more advanced dementia, may not be getting enough sleep. They may be constantly having to supervise that person's behaviour, provide care, basic things like turning on showers and turning off taps and dressing them and undressing them. And this takes a burden. There are services that are available through Commonwealth support packages and obviously other families. Interestingly, the study also showed that if you had more children, you were less likely to have that increased risk, probably because the caregiver burden was more likely to be shared around. And remember, this study was done in Taiwan, where most people with dementia don't go to nursing homes. They stay at home, even in the more severe stages. And it was also shown that income was a protective factor, probably because richer people can afford to buy more domestic work or to pay for more domestic workers and what have you to support them in their caregiving role. But don't be under any delusions. Caregiving can be very, very hard.
2: So how can someone who is caring for their partner with dementia help to lower their own risk?
3: By making sure they get some time for themselves, a few hours a week minimum, and that means somebody else to care for that person if they need constant care, making sure that they keep their diet healthy, they don't fall into the habit of just going for, say, fast foods, but try and have a good, healthy diet. Do some exercise every day if they can. Again, that can be hard if you're caregiving, but you can have others help you out to do that. So you've got to look after your own health, because if your health fails, then the health of two people fails, really, because that person is dependent on you. But even so, it is interesting that the risk to develop dementia later on is increased by that caregiving job. And because I'm sure some of those people in that study were getting all the help that they needed, but their risk was still higher.
2: As you mentioned, 1 million older Taiwanese couples took part in this survey. That was a huge sample for this research. But they do live older differently to us. Do you expect a study like this in Australia would reveal similar results?
3: I wouldn't be at all surprised if it did. The advantage of the Taiwanese database was that it was highly linked and almost everybody was in the database. So it was a very good sample of the married couples, at least one of which had dementia. And then they were followed out for about 7 years. Now, most of these married couples would be quite elderly. So if the other person was going to develop dementia, that time frame is sufficient to pick it up. We would have to have a better data set, would have to have better linked data to do a study like that in a country like Australia. And of course, we're very multicultural too. So many of the influences that were in Taiwan might also apply to Australia.
2: And how helpful is research like this in giving you an idea of where to go next and what to do in trying to help people with dementia?
3: We certainly don't want to scare people away from the caregiving role. Caregiving is mostly done informally, only less than half of it is paid for, and it's important that that informal caregiving role is still provided predominantly by family, including spouses. But we do need to look after ourselves. It also gives us some insight into what's going on in the brains of people before they get dementia and as they develop dementia. It might be that stress hormones, for instance, are causing their increased risk. We're doing a study in my site at the Austin Hospital in Melbourne of a drug that blocks the action of cortisol, one of the stress hormones in the brain, to see if that reduces the risk of dementia. So it raises a number of hypotheses as to why it might be that caregiving increases the risk of dementia. And that could eventually lead to preventative and even curative treatments.
2: Let's hope so one day. Professor Michael Woodward, thank you so much.
3: My great pleasure, Sarah.
2: Laura, that's okay. Thank you.
3: Laura, sorry.
2: That's Professor Michael Woodward, their honorary medical advisor with Dementia Australia. To the headlines here on ABC News Radio, the Federal Minister for Indigenous Australians has cautioned the Northern Territory government against repeating past traumas inflicted by the child protection system, as the Territory government is poised to pass controversial new laws tonight. The Royal Commission on Anti-Semitism and Social Cohesion has heard Jewish schools are spending significant portions of their budgets on security to keep students and staff safe. Victoria's Education Minister says he's disappointed teachers have rejected the government's latest pay offer, with a statewide strike set to go ahead this Thursday. And in the NRL, sacked Manly Sea Eagles coach Anthony Seibold could find himself a new home in rugby league with the PNG Chiefs. You're listening to ABC News Radio. Australia's biggest international Air Force training exercise is underway in the skies above Darwin. Exercise Pitch Black takes place every second year, with thousands of personnel from 21 different countries flying about 100 aircraft in war games over the next 3 weeks. Air Commodore Matthew McCormack is the commander of Exercise Pitch Black.
4: Australia is going to be exposed to see a whole bunch of aircraft from around the globe. We've got Eurofighters from Germany and Spain, and we've got a lot of local regional air forces who have brought their air combat capabilities to participate in the exercise, such as the T-50 and the FA-50. We've got F-16s from Singapore. Japan has brought their F-35, and they're basing their aircraft out of Tyndall to participate in the exercise. And we've also got some air-to-air refueling aircraft, which is like an airborne service station. And the majority of those aircraft are based out of Amberley, which is in Queensland, which is, you can imagine, is quite a long transit to get into the fighting airspace just south of Darwin. Yeah, Mel. So Pitch Black's been occurring every 2 years since 1981. And the objective of Pitch Black is to uplift the skill sets and the capability of the air forces that join us here in Australia to work together. So the air crew that are flying specific missions in the air become better at what they do, and we all learn to work and be more effective when we fly with each other. The ground crew and technicians that enable the air power to be delivered from any location around the world learn to deploy, and the complexities around deploying to a foreign location and then getting their aircraft ready and prepared to fight a notional battle. And then it's also the support personnel, the fuel, the food to house and feed 2,500 individuals that are in the exercise, provides an opportunity to everyone to practice their skills. And I would associate it very similar to a soccer final World Cup. We wouldn't expect those professional teams just to roll up to the final and then play well. They too need to do a lot of practice. And Pitch Black is just all about practicing together so that we can become better at what we do. It is not focused on any specific current world event. Since 1981, they've been changing every couple of years. We're very interested in what's going on around the world at the moment, but Pitch Black is just about providing that basic training.
2: That is Air Commodore Matthew McCormack, who is the commander of Exercise Pitch Black. Well, you may have heard the news that medical teams are warmly welcoming the arrival of four identical quadruplets in Brisbane in what doctors have described as one of the rarest births in the world. Jenita Naamoana and her partner Jotham's four babies were delivered by caesarean at 28 weeks and 4 days gestation last week at the Royal Brisbane and Women's Hospital. The babies, Emily, Harriet, Alexa and Catherine, were born at the hospital last week and are being cared for in a neonatal intensive care unit. And in a rare biological occurrence, they developed from a single fertilised egg and shared the same placenta. Dr. Alexa Bendel is a maternal fetal medicine specialist and obstetrician who delivered the babies. She says the mother and babies are doing really well.
5: I've been in contact with Jenita this morning and she's doing well. She's back at home with her other four children and the babies are in the neonatal intensive care, as you said. And from last updates, which was this morning, I heard that they're all doing relatively well, given that they're 28 weeks gestation.
6: Yeah, that's good to hear. When you first met Jenita and realised there were four identical babies with one placenta, what was your reaction?
5: I was blown away. To be honest, I didn't think it was really possible. The fact that it's a spontaneous pregnancy, that there's one fertilised egg that's then split into four and then has one placenta is incredible. It's, somewhere between 1 in 15 million and 1 in 76 million. No cases recorded in Australia and only maybe a couple of cases in the world. So, I was amazed.
6: Yeah, incredible.
5: And continue to be amazed.
6: Yes, indeed. And how complex was the case for you as an obstetrician?
5: As it turns out, it actually ended up being quite straightforward, but only because Janita just managed to dodge all the different complications. When we first saw her, we were all quite

0: quite concerned because there were so many risks. So really high risk of miscarrying early, then an increased risk of all sorts of complications for mum, growth restriction for the babies, all sorts of complications that occur from having one placenta and four different babies. But throughout the pregnancy, these babies continue to grow. None of the complications that we were suspecting might arise, none of them actually did arise. At one stage, one of the cords started to drop off in growth, but then by the next scan, she was back up to really similar size to her sisters. So it involved a lot of monitoring, and we had to admit Janita at 25 weeks because of her risk of preterm birth. But the fact that we got through as far as we did with four beautiful healthy babies, a healthy mum, was amazing and really kind of outdid our expectations.
1: Yeah, you said you admitted Janita early, but what other special arrangements did you have to make for this case?
0: Oh, lots of different things. So we counselled her and her partner really early in the pregnancy about the potential risks. And then we monitored them. So we saw them at least every 2 weeks throughout the pregnancy and then more often once she was admitted. So we monitored that. We had an amazing team here. So our sonographers scanned her at least every 2 weeks to make sure the babies were growing really well and that there were no structural abnormalities, because that's something that is an increased risk in a monochorionic pregnancy, monozygotic pregnancy. Then throughout the pregnancy, we were watching to make sure that she wasn't going to go into preterm birth. And if she did, that we optimise the baby. So we give them different types of medication to reduce the risk of complications once the babies are born. And so when Janita did start to show signs that she was going into labour, we were able to organise all those things to happen to make sure she was really counselled really well by the neonatal team, so that she and her partner had a bit of an idea about what to expect depending on when the babies were born. And then we obviously handed her over to the amazing team in the neonatal nursery who are now looking after them.
1: Yeah, and what was the delivery like, and what emotions were going through you as those babies came out safely?
0: Oh, look, I was nervous. Delivering triplets can come along with complications for the babies and for the mum, and so there was definitely some anxiety that I felt in my heart. The room was full. There would have been over 20 people there, all necessary for the birth and then to look after the four different babies. There was a lot of expectation, obviously. This is, such a rare pregnancy. So lots of nerves, but also lots of excitement. And then after the babies were born and Janita was safe, Janita did really well. That's when she disclosed to me that she'd named one of the babies after me, and that just was the icing on the cake.
1: Yeah, how special is that to you? How did you feel about that?
0: I was overwhelmed. It's just such a beautiful tribute, such a beautiful gift that this family have given me, to know that they, forevermore there will be for her entire lifetime there will be a little baby out there named after me, is just really special.
2: 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Fraser Fyfe joins us. Hello.
3: Hi, Laura. Well, sacked Manly Sea Eagles coach Anthony Seibold could find himself a new home in rugby league with the PNG Chiefs. Miles Holbrook-Walk has more.
4: Just a few months after being discarded by the Manly Seagulls, Anthony Seibold has been offered the chance to join the PNG Chiefs as an assistant. Seibold has been offered the role and is strongly considering it ahead of a trip to Port Moresby to see the facilities. Meantime, another coach has been locked in to a head coaching role. Dean Young will now lead the Dragons full-time after his second stint in an interim position. He'll lead the Red V until at least the end of the 2028 season.
3: Meanwhile, Canberra Raiders fullback Kao Weeks says the side's right behind injured star Hudson Young after his Achilles injury. Young will be out for the rest of the NRL season after suffering an Achilles tear in the Raiders' win over the Rabbitohs last weekend. Zach Hosking has been named in the second row to replace him against West Tigers on Saturday. Weeks says he believes that Hosking can fill the void by the injured Young.
5: Hosking just works really hard and runs really hard, and yeah, I guess they both bring two different aspects, but yeah, whatever Stick's going to do, I know it'll be best for the team.
3: Reg Taylor has been appointed the new head coach of the Australian Women's Rugby Sevens team. He'll be in charge through to the 2028 Los Angeles Olympics. The decision completes a succession plan following Tim Walsh's

0: departure from the position after Australia clinched the world championship in France last month. Taylor was an assistant coach to Walsh, who has since become Rugby Australia's director of women's high performance. Well, for the AFL, and Geelong coach Chris Scott has applauded Nathan Buckley's efforts to return to the senior coaching ranks, despite his assistant missing out on the Tasmania Devils job. The former Collingwood coach has been overlooked in favour of Ken Hinckley. Buckley made no secret of his desire to coach Tasmania and took the assistant coaching job at Geelong to boost his application. Scott says there's no shame in someone publicly declaring that they want to coach.
1: Probably speaks to how secure he is in his ability and his position in the game. It seems to me that it is quite rare that a coach puts a hand up and says, this is something that I want and I'm prepared to go through the process. He didn't only go through the process, he went back to work, which obviously has been a real positive for us.
0: Meanwhile, the AFL is holding firm on its decision to host the women's representative match at North Sydney Oval, despite fan backlash about the lack of available tickets. The one-off game between Australia and Ireland sold out quickly, with just over 9,000 fans securing tickets, prompting calls for it to be moved to a bigger venue such as the SCG, which holds 48,000. Executive General Manager of AFLW, Laura Kane, says the league's preference is to hold the game at a sold-out smaller venue than a larger half-full one.
2: Do I want to be, you know, in future talking about the MCG, the SCG, Marvel Stadium? Absolutely I do, and we will get there. But for now, our priority is making sure that we have a packed out full stadium, and we are going to get that with North Sydney Oval. It's such a great place to watch footy. It's such a great place to play footy.
0: Former English soccer player and manager Kevin Keegan has died at the age of 75. In a statement, his family says he had been battling cancer and was surrounded by his wife and daughters in his final moments. The statement also says he was a much-loved husband, father and grandfather. Keegan both captained and later coached England's men's national team and twice won the Ballon d'Or, football's most prestigious individual award, in 1978 and 1979. And finally, ground pass tickets to next year's Australian Open tennis tournament will be capped for the first time ever. Record-breaking crowds attended this year's tournament, including more than 100,000 people on each of the first 4 days. Tennis Australia says capping the tickets will help fans make the most of everything across the Melbourne Park precinct. Tickets will go on sale on the 13th of August. And Laura, I did reach out to Tennis Australia to see if they could provide any clarification as to whether there was a hard number for that cap. They said the operational details will need to be taken into account daily, so there isn't a flat number. So something to take in mind if you are looking at getting a ticket.
3: Indeed. Thank you very much for that, Fraser. Let's take a look at the capital city weather right now. In Brisbane, it is 18 degrees. You're in for a possible shower and 23 tomorrow. Sydney, 16 right now. A low of 8, then mostly sunny and 21 degrees. Canberra, it's 9 at the moment. 0 the low, then a morning frost, partly cloudy with a top of 14. It's 14 at the moment in Melbourne. A low of 9 with showers increasing and a high of 16 for Wednesday. Hobart, 12 right now. Showers tomorrow with temperatures from 8 to 13. In Adelaide, it's 15 right now. 15 the top again tomorrow with showers. Perth, currently 17 degrees. A low of 7 this evening, then partly cloudy with a top of 18. And in Darwin, it is 28 degrees right now. Tomorrow, sunny with a top of 31. News is next, followed by PM. I will be back with you in half an hour's time. It's news time.

0: and against the advice of child protection experts, doctors and Aboriginal organisations, intensifying distrust between First Nations families and the NT government. In Western Australia, a 16-year-old boy has been arrested on suspicion of stabbing his mother to death and seriously injuring his 12-year-old sister in Perth's southeast. The body of a 35-year-old woman was found in a home in Bentley. A short time later, a 12-year-old girl was found injured in nearby Cannington. Police are treating the incident as a family violence homicide. One Nation leader Pauline Hanson has reiterated her opposition to the White Australia policy during a combative appearance at a business breakfast in Perth today. Senator Hanson claimed comments she made on a podcast with far-right activist Tommy Robinson have been taken out of context. During the interview, Ms. Hanson linked the start of Australia's migration issues to the end of the White Australia policy. And in sports, Spain's World Cup winning men's football team has returned home, where the squad has been welcomed by more than a million jubilant fans. Following receptions with King Felipe and the Prime Minister, the team's open-top bus has paraded through the streets of Madrid. Spain, of course, defeated Argentina 1-0 in the final. A full news update in just under half an hour's time. One Nation leader Pauline Hanson has defended her two-week trip to Europe, stating it didn't cost taxpayers a cent. She's also defended her comments on the White Australia policy during a podcast appearance in the UK with far-right figure and convicted criminal Tommy Robinson. Political reporter Sarah Tomevska has more from Parliament House.
1: Well, Pauline Hanson defended her trip as a fact-finding mission and said it came at no cost to taxpayers, though wouldn't reveal who did pay for the travel, whether it was herself or her patron Gina Reinhart, who she was spotted holidaying with in Sicily. She also defended a sit-down interview with a far-right anti-Islam figure Tommy Robinson, during which she lamented the end of the White Australia policy. Now, in that podcast, Tommy Robinson specifically asked Pauline Hanson how Australia ended up with Pakistani and Somali migrants and African problems, in his words, to which she responded, it all began with the end of the White Australia policy in 1973. Today, she told a business breakfast in Perth she's not advocating for a return to that policy.
2: He asked me, why did it change? When did it change that you ended up getting Pakistani and Sudanese or Somalians into the country? That's what he asked me. When did it change? And I said, well, that changed in 1973 when Gough Whitlam came in. He changed the White Australia policy. That's why we started getting people from these other countries. It was not me advocating the White Australia policy.
1: Pauline Hanson, however, did double down on her existing policy to ban migration from countries with radical Islam. She didn't nominate which countries those might be, and also rejected a question from the moderator whether that kind of policy amounted to just another version of the White Australia policy. She said, don't go there. She also expanded on her support for mass deportation of migrants who've overstayed their visas, saying that she would approach the issue of deportations in the same vein as US President Donald Trump.
2: Trump said, okay, all those that are in the country illegally, I'll actually give you a one-way ticket out of the country. And he said, then you can apply to come back in some time later. But if you don't go, he said, and we find you, you'll never get back in the country again. Over 2 million took that one-way ticket, and 600,000 they had to round up and find. I think that's a great way of doing it.
1: So Pauline Hanson didn't necessarily elaborate on how these people would be located, though her colleague Barnaby Joyce has suggested that doctors and nurses might be obligated to inform authorities if patients they see don't have appropriate documentation.
0: That is Sarah Tomevska, our political reporter.

0: Water with Lorna Dunkley. Well, speaking to Patricia Karvelis, former High Commissioner to the UK and former Liberal MP and Federal Attorney General George Brandis, has said the rise in One Nation's popularity will see greater scrutiny of Pauline Hanson as the next election draws closer.
1: Obviously, Pauline Hanson is attracting a lot more scrutiny than she did before. Until fairly recently, I think she was attracted attention because she was kind of an interesting figure on the margins. She's certainly no longer that. My own view is that the more closely she is scrutinised, in particular, the more closely her policies are scrutinised, the more people who are, you know, somewhat attracted to all the colour and movement of Pauline Hanson will realise that she is a disaster. Or she would be a disaster. And that's why I think Angus Taylor, in his Eternity of Pain speech on the 9th of July, when he said a One Nation government would be an eternity of pain for Australia, is absolutely right. And I think over the next 2 years, increasingly people will come to realise that and her support will abate.
2: OK, that's an interesting prediction. Some of her rhetoric against Muslims has been obviously pored over, but your own party president, Tony Abbott, has put out some pretty controversial remarks in relation to multiculturalism being a failure. Is multiculturalism a failure?
1: In my view, multiculturalism has been a tremendous success, and it's been the policy of every Liberal government since it was introduced by Malcolm Fraser in the late 1970s, including, by the way, the Abbott government in which I sat as a member of the cabinet and indeed as a member of the leadership group, the policy of which was to support Australian multiculturalism.
2: Does it worry you to hear this kind of push from somebody who obviously now has prominence in the party?
1: Well, look, the role of the federal president of the Liberal Party is to make sure that the party machine is ticking over well and is well financed and is campaign ready. It is not the role of the party president to dictate policy or to be a commentator on policy.
0: That is George Brandis, former High Commissioner to the UK and former federal politician, speaking there to Patricia Karvelis. Now to the Northern Territory, where controversial child protection laws are set to pass the NT Parliament this evening, despite widespread criticism of the reforms. Hundreds gathered outside the Parliament earlier today to rally against the changes, with representatives from legal services, domestic violence organisations and Aboriginal leaders taking part in the protest. Reporter Olivana Lathouris has more from Darwin.
3: Will Pauline Hanson defend...
0: No, we don't seem to have that audio, I'm afraid. We'll have to move on to the next story and come back to that one. Let's turn our focus overseas. The Iran-backed Houthis in Yemen have announced they will impose a naval blockade on Saudi Arabia. The Houthis media office claims it will close the Bab al-Mandeb Strait to the Saudis, accusing the Gulf nation of enforcing a siege on Yemen. The attacks come as the US and Iran traded strikes in the Gulf for a 10th night in a row. And the UK's maritime agency claims another oil tanker was attacked in the Strait of Hormuz. The BBC's Greg Holyoake explains how the Houthis' blockade will impact the global oil supply.
4: We really don't know how serious it is as of now. They are known for making these escalatory remarks. How serious it could get is very serious, just to look back to what happened with Red Sea shipping and the price of oil and goods around the world when they were attacking ships that they said were connected to Israel and to Western powers in the past during the Gaza war, because it is this chokehold, especially now that we're already losing access to the Strait of Hormuz to add in the Bab al-Mandeb, is going to be a significant shift. But what set Saudi Arabia aside during the Iran war was the fact that they have this port in Yanbu, which goes on to the Red Sea, which Qatar, the UAE, even Iraq had no access to. They had to use the Strait of Hormuz. And we saw that Saudi media in March were quite pleased announcing that they were redirecting a huge amount of oil, up to 5 million barrels a day, to this port on the Red Sea for export. And if it is a blockade and if they're not able to use this, this kind of puts them in the same position as a lot of those other Gulf countries.
5: Talk us through why this is all sparked off now, because there has been a ceasefire in place for the past 4 years or so.
4: There's a couple of different theories. We have seen quite a lot of escalation in terms of language, but also in terms of tit-for-tat strikes in the last couple of weeks. The Houthis tried to fire at a bunch of Saudi fighters who they said were trying to prevent an Iranian plane from landing in the capital, Sana'a. After that, the airport in Sana'a was bombed. They blamed Saudi Arabia for these strikes and fired at a Saudi airport. So what we're seeing with this is another escalation. But I think it's important that they're saying this is an escalation in a sort of tit-for-tat way. They haven't specifically said if they are going to proactively start striking or blockading, or if they're waiting for Saudi Arabia to make the next move. But as we've seen with other groups like the Taliban around the world, if you have this kind of guerrilla-style warfare that you can fight very effectively, they were able to completely hold global shipping to ransom beforehand. So they definitely have shown that without any formalized forces in terms of the Navy and Air Force, they still have a huge amount of power.
0: That is Greg Holyoake from the BBC speaking to Rebecca Kesby. Now to Western Australia. A teenage boy in Perth has been arrested on suspicion he stabbed his mother to death and seriously injured his 12-year-old sister in an alleged family violence attack. Reporter Maya Cordick is following the story from Perth.
6: Two crime scenes were established earlier this morning in Perth's southern suburbs after a 35-year-old woman's body was discovered at a home there just before 6:30 a.m. this morning. A child was also found injured about 600 metres away in the suburb of Cannington along a busy highway. Now, WA police have just given a press conference here in Perth, and their Detective Acting Inspector of the Major Crime Division have provided us with an update, and they say police are investigating this as a suspected family violence homicide. She said a 16-year-old boy is in police custody and there is no ongoing risk to the wider community. She said the 16-year-old is the son of the deceased woman and the sister of an injured 12-year-old girl. And the brother, of the injured 12-year-old girl. That girl has been confirmed to still be in hospital receiving medical treatment, and the inspector said the 12-year-old girl fled the residence and was able to receive care from members of the public. Police say the girl and her mother's injuries are consistent with stab wounds. The inspector has described this incident as tragic. Here's some of what police had to say earlier during their press conference.
7: This incident will have a significant impact on the family, friends and loved ones of all those involved, as well as the broader community. Our thoughts are with them all, particularly the 12-year-old girl who remains in hospital receiving treatment. Recognising the confronting nature of this investigation, WA Police Health and Welfare Support Services are in place for all officers involved in the response.
8: So, Maya, where does the police investigation go from here?
6: Well, Mel, police have told us this matter is still actively under investigation and no charges have been laid. The inspector said police do not believe there was any other person involved, and she has said the suspect is known to police and they'll explore any interactions that this person has had with police. Multiple police officers and detectives are still at the scene this afternoon, and police have said in their press conference that they're encouraging any neighbours or any witnesses with any information to come forward and contact Crime Stoppers or approach any officers at the scene.
0: That is Maya Cordick reporting from Perth. She was speaking there to Melissa McKay. And if this story has raised any issues for you, you can get help by calling the National Family Violence Counselling Helpline, 1-800-RESPECT, which is 1-800-737-732. Let's take a look at the headlines. Debate over the Northern Territory Government's controversial child protection laws is continuing in Parliament despite a hundreds-strong protest outside Parliament and national advocates weighing in. The government says the measures put child safety as the highest priority in the legislation, while critics say it will make it easier to permanently remove Indigenous children from their families. Canada's Prime Minister has vowed to intensify trade talks after the US announced a further 50% tariff in response to what it calls discriminatory trade barriers. American Peace Corps volunteers are set to return to Solomon Islands for the first time in 26 years after a new agreement was signed in Washington, D.C. And the Northern Land Council chair has thrown his support behind the prospect of a Northern Territory-based AFL team. Let's head to Victoria now, and public school staff are set to strike this Thursday after union members voted down the state government's latest pay offer. The Victorian government made the latest offer late last week in an attempt to avoid more industrial action. For the first time, the deal included support staff getting a pay rise of just over 28%. The education union says a ballot of 50,000 members resulted in around 51% of respondents voting against the deal. Louise is a teacher who rang local radio in Melbourne.
9: We don't take this action easily. It's a day without pay, and we know that it's disruptive for families. But there has been one day taken as strike action in 13 years by Victoria's teachers. And so we would definitely have liked this agreement to meet our expectations. It's not quite there. So this is the action that teachers have voted for, and we're hoping that this actually has an impact. That's the point of the strike, so that the government actually now comes to the table and meets the expectations that teachers have put to the union for our next EBA, which is, by the way, 12 months beyond past its use-by date.
0: And that's Louise, a teacher who rang in to local radio. The union's Victorian branch president, Justin Mullally, explains why teachers turned down this offer.
10: There's a range of reasons, and I think that one of the key ones is the failure of the state government to do the most basic of things. We're the only state or territory that doesn't have a full funding deal in place. Every other public school student and their teachers and education support staff and school leaders in all other states and territories can rely on the fact that their schools are properly funded or on the road to being properly funded. That's not the case in Victoria. And one of the key issues that is affecting a number of the matters in the EBA, in the agreement, all come back to school funding. The government promised that they would do this in January last year. Then it was revealed that they actually had no intention of doing that at all, that there would be no more funding until 2031. We've campaigned to get them to act. They've decided up until this point to do no such thing. And at its heart, it means Victorian public school students don't have the resources they need. And that's the same for teachers and other staff in our school.
11: We know that the last deal you recommended that teachers take it and they said no. For this deal, you told members to consider it since they offered it directly to employees. So what do you want as a union? Did you want the teachers to take this deal?
10: The position of the union is that members decide. That's always what a union does. And that's what we did when we asked members to vote over the last couple of days. And ultimately, that was what we did when members rejected the first offer back in May. What the union said back then is that union members get to decide. And that's exactly how the union should operate. That's exactly the process we should go through. And in the end, we are a member organisation. And it's the job of people like me to listen to members, to engage with members, and to make sure that their voices can be heard about important decisions like their paying conditions.
11: I was speaking with Justin Mullally, the Victorian head of the Australian Education Union. The number being talked about was 28.3%. If that's not acceptable, what number would be acceptable?
10: Look, there is absolutely a question here about the duration of the agreement. That's something that we have been pushing in negotiations. And in that way, I think it's a question then of how much pay is on the table. The critical thing, I think, beyond the percentage is also things around workload. The average teacher is working about 12 hours unpaid every single week during term time, and they do that because they want to make sure every student that they teach gets the support that they need, gets the learning and wellbeing outcomes that they deserve to have. And we've got a state government that has decided to purposefully underfund our schools and rely on the goodwill of teachers and other staff in our schools to fill the gap. That's got

0: come to an end. We've got to get the state government to do what they say we are. They say that Victoria is the education state. Well, you can't be the education state when you don't fund your schools properly.
1: Do you still have the support of a majority of teachers?
0: There's no doubt that my job is to listen to members and to act accordingly, and that's exactly what I do. And in that way, it's about making sure that members get to have the say. And sometimes it's the case that members reject, as they have on these last two occasions. And that's okay. That's what part of being in a union is all about. People being able to exercise through a democratic process their view on a proposition, and in this case about their terms and conditions. It's exactly how we work, and it's exactly the right way for our union to work.
1: I'm not in the room with the conversations that you're having with the government. Neither are the teachers. It's you. It's you talking to the government. The needs of the teachers are very clear. And the, like you say, it's not just the dollar amount they're getting or the percentage increase. It's how many years it's over, but also what resources go to those schools so that that unpaid overtime isn't a burden placed constantly on teachers. What has the government told you about that? Why isn't that part of the picture to the extent that the teachers feel they can't accept this deal because they think they're going to get screwed again?
0: Well, the very first thing the government says is, you know, we haven't done a funding deal. And that's what they say. They haven't actually got a reason why they haven't done one. It would be a much better situation if there was full funding coming into our schools, because it means there would be more resources, for example, to employ additional support staff that would help teachers in their work. It would help our existing education support staff members in their work. But you need a funding basis to do that. And Victoria has continually, the Allan Labor government has continually squibbed it. They have continually decided not to deliver the resources we need. That's got to change. They've got to step up and they've got to deliver the funding. That's critical to resolving a whole range of these issues.
1: Tell me, what's the government said about the strike on Thursday? Do you think this will change their thinking? Will it actually get them to get the funding deal in place and get to this deal, which, you know, we just had a caller say, it's, you know, it's more than 12 months overdue, this pay deal for the teachers. They have been waiting long enough.
0: Yeah, it's certainly taken far too long. Our agreement expired actually 6 months ago. But leaving that aside, if the government isn't listening now, then that's a real problem. And it's a real problem because this is beyond, when it comes to school funding, the terms and conditions, the pay that people receive who work in our schools. This is about the resources they have to support the learning and well-being of every student. This is a critical thing. And a Labor government that says that they support public education, one that says that we're the education state, must listen and must act at this point around school funding and, of course, around the paying conditions issues.
2: That's the Australian Education Union's Victorian branch president, Justin Mullally, speaking there to Charlie Pickering. Let's check in on sports news now. Joining us is Fraser Fife. Hi, Fraser.
3: Hi, Laura. Well, we start with rugby league, and Anthony Seibold could be poised to join the PNG Chiefs as an assistant coach ahead of their inaugural NRL season in 2028. The former Manly, Brisbane and South Sydney coach has been offered the role at the expansion club under head coach Willie Peters. Seibold will travel to Port Moresby before making a decision, but the 51-year-old says that he's strongly considering the offer. Meanwhile, newly appointed full-time coach Dean Young is pledging that performances can only get better for St George Illawarra. Young had been serving as interim, and despite his side recording just two wins as they languished in last on the ladder, he says he's been very pleased with their effort, including a narrow loss to the second-place New Zealand Warriors at the weekend. He says that while his side will be pushing for finals next season, right now his focus is on a potential wooden spoon decider against Gold Coast this weekend.
4: Because that's really important that we back up the performance that we put in against the Warriors, and we need to improve some areas, so that's my sole focus. And at the moment, standing here right now, I'm worried about the Titans.
3: In the AFL, the Giants will be without captain Toby Green for Saturday's home Sydney derby against the Swans. The GWS skipper is expected to be sidelined for the next 3 to 4 weeks after sustaining a moderate quad strain during the team's round 19 loss to Essendon. The news adds to a growing injury list for the 11th place Giants, who are pushing for finals with 5 games remaining in the home and away season. Meanwhile, the Executive General Manager of AFLW says when the league sees higher ticket demand, it will consider hosting games at bigger venues. Fans, players and former coaches have

0: criticised the decision to keep the one-off Australia versus Ireland match on the 1st of August at the 9,000 capacity North Sydney Oval, despite it selling out quickly. Laura Kane says more women's games are being held at larger venues, such as double headers, but that smaller grounds will remain the primary focus.
1: Our players want to play in the biggest and best places, and so they should. And we want to make sure they continue to strive for that. I mean, we'll be doing it the very next weekend here. That's why we look at ticket sales. We set up a wait list to understand how many more people might there be. And when that number's higher, we'll play at bigger stadiums.
0: Jessica Fox has won a 14th world title, claiming gold in the women's kayak cross individual time trial at the Canoe Slalom World Championships in Oklahoma. Fox set a time of 51.05 seconds, which the remaining 27 paddlers failed to beat. Fox says she's amazed by her achievement a year after having surgery to remove a benign tumour from her left kidney.
2: I'm just so, amazed with the strength of mind, the strength of body. You know, I was just speaking earlier about how a year ago I was about to get surgery and now I'm back here racing the world champs. So there's just so much gratitude for what my body can do and for all the people who have helped me get here.
0: Olympic swimming champion Cam McAvoy is determined to improve on his own 50 metres freestyle world record at the Commonwealth Games in Glasgow. The Games start later this week and McAvoy will be the favourite to claim gold in his event. The 32-year-old swam 20.88 seconds at the China Open earlier this year, breaking the record set in 2009. He's told ABC Sport it was never the plan.
3: It was something that was not on the horizon, which means that coming back from China, I had to spend a bit of time to, I guess, decompress, recalibrate, find a new leveling zone, so to speak. But you've also got to think this season is nested within a 4-year plan.
0: And finally, Australia's men's cricket team will field a full-strength test side for the first time in a year, with captain Pat Cummins, Josh Hazlewood and Nathan Lyon all named to return from injury against Bangladesh next month. Michael Nisa, Todd Murphy and Brendan Doggett have missed selection in the 13-player squad, but they will train with the group. Selectors now have to decide which bowler out of Hazlewood, Lyon or Scott Boland to leave out of the series opener, which gets underway in Darwin. Laura.
4: Thanks, Fraser. Let's take a look at the capital city weather right now. Brisbane, it is 17 at the moment, a top of 23 tomorrow with a possible shower. It's going to be a mostly sunny day in Sydney tomorrow with a top of 21, right now 16 degrees. Canberra currently 7, dropping to 0 tonight. Morning frost, then a partly cloudy day with a top of 14. In Melbourne, it's 13 right now. Showers increasing tomorrow with a maximum of 16 forecast. Hobart, it's 12 right now. Showers and 13 for your Wednesday. Adelaide, currently 15 degrees. 15 again tomorrow with showers. In Perth, it is 17 right now, down to 7 tonight. Tomorrow, partly cloudy and 18. And in Darwin, currently 26 degrees. Tomorrow will be a sunny 31. It's news time here on ABC News Radio.
5: ABC News with Noni Edwards. Oil prices have fallen with markets weighing reports of mediation efforts between the US and Iran against threats of a naval blockade of Saudi Arabia by Yemen's Houthis. Middle East correspondent Matthew Doran has more.
6: If the Houthis are going to be disrupting this, this is going to be a great shock to global energy markets once more, because that supply had somewhat shielded the market from the worst of what it could have experienced at the height of this conflict and with the closure of the Strait of Hormuz. So we will have to wait to see how this plays out. We know that the Saudi Arabians have condemned this move by the Houthis there. Again, part of this long-running conflict between those two countries there. But we'll have to monitor to see how this plays out in the coming hours as to if there are any more flashpoints and what sort of traffic is being stopped getting through that very narrow waterway.
5: Australia's Foreign Minister Penny Wong has met with Laos' Foreign Minister to express disappointment over the handling of an investigation into the deaths of two young Australian women who died from methanol poisoning in 2024. Southeast Asia correspondent Tim Swanston reports.
7: Bianca Jones and Holly Morton Bowles, both 19, died, along with four others, in a mass methanol poisoning incident at a backpacker's in Laos after consuming tainted drinks. Last week, Lao officials announced they had charged a distillery owner with running an illegal business and sale of products harmful to health, but said they did not have sufficient evidence to confirm the deaths were caused by the actions of any individual. At a meeting today on the sidelines of an ASEAN gathering, Foreign Minister Penny Wong conveyed to her Lao counterpart the government's view that it was disappointed and frustrated. In a statement, the minister said she made clear that Australia expects the Lao government to ensure this investigation fully reflects the seriousness of this tragedy and that those responsible are held properly to account.
5: Israel's ambassador to Australia, Hillel Newman, says his country's intervention ahead of this week's National Labour Conference was aimed at informing those attending. Israel's embassy yesterday issued a four-page media statement criticising a draft of Labour's national platform, arguing it places insufficient responsibility for conflict in the region on Hamas and too much on Israel. Pro-Palestinian advocates have criticised the intervention as extraordinary and well beyond normal diplomatic engagement. Mr. Newman says he wanted to make sure Israel's position was understood.
8: We'd like to present facts for the knowledge of those who are making these decisions. That's all. We put down knowledge according and facts according to the way we seem to inform them. That's all. It's up to every person to decide what his sources are, what he reads, and to make an educated decision. That's all.
5: A former Catholic bishop has gone on trial in the district court, accused of sexual offences against young men in WA's north. David Webber reports.
9: Christopher Alan Saunders was the long-serving Bishop of Broome before his retirement. He's now on trial, charged with 26 offences involving three alleged victims. Most of the charges involve one alleged victim who the prosecution says was first targeted when he was 16 or 17. The prosecutor told the court Mr. Saunders had a sexual interest in young Aboriginal men and held alcohol-fuelled parties at his Broome residence, where the dress code was shirts off. The prosecutor said Mr. Saunders used boxing or wrestling as a subterfuge for physical contact.
5: The Northern Territory government has defended its controversial child protection legislation set to pass into law this evening. Critics of the bill, including the recently resigned NT Children's Commissioner, say it weakens the Aboriginal Child Protection Placement Principle, which acknowledges the importance of country, culture and community to Aboriginal children's well-being. Today in Parliament, Deputy Chief Minister Gerard Mailey rejected their claims about the principle, proceeding to say all children will be treated equally under the new legislation.
10: We are prepared to make

0: the decisions that other governments are afraid to make. Madam Speaker, our government believes that all children deserve to be treated in the same level of care, whatever their race, religion, culture, whether they are from a remote community, a regional area, Central Australia, or here in the top of Darwin. Every child matters, Madam Speaker.
1: No agreement has been reached between BHP and the combined ports unions at the miners' Port Hedland operations after a bargaining meeting with the Fair Work Commission today. The meeting was set to go for 8 hours after unionised workers downed tools at the miners' Pilbara export hub last Thursday. The meeting finished hours ahead of schedule. The combined ports unions says progress has been made and negotiations will continue next Tuesday. You're up to date now with the very latest from ABC News.
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3: Hello, Laura Chilingirian here with you on this Tuesday, the 21st of July. Coming up, we'll have more on the Northern Territory government debating those controversial child protection laws. As the US military launches a new wave of attacks on Iran, the Houthis in Yemen threaten to join the fight by closing another key waterway. And community members from a synagogue firebombed in Melbourne give evidence at the Royal Commission into anti-Semitism. But first to the Northern Territory. It has been 3 months since the abduction and murder of five-year-old Kumanjayi little baby in Alice Springs. The tragedy rocked the territory and the country and threw the spotlight onto the Child Protection Department. A review was launched into how that department handled the circumstances of Kumanjayi little baby's family before her death. And now that review has been tabled in the NT Parliament. Matt Garrick has the details.
4: In the wake of this terrible tragedy in Central Australia, the NT Child Protection Minister, Robin Carl, announced there would be this independent review held into the circumstances of Kumanjayi little baby before her death. So not in relation to the actual death and the alleged circumstances of that, but actually the family situation of this little girl prior to her disappearance and death. There were some reports made in the wake of this tragedy which said there were some child protection notifications made about Kumanjayi little baby prior to her death. Now, that's what this review was looking into. Were those recommendations made and were they looked into in a timely manner? Now, former police commissioner, former New South Wales police commissioner Karen Webb was put in charge of that review alongside long-term NT public servant Greg Shanahan, and they've conducted this review over a three-month period to see if there are any failings into the department's handling, the Child Protection Department's handling of the circumstances before Kumanjayi little baby's death. Today, that has been handed down. So basically, as I said, this is not to do with Jefferson Lewis, the 47-year-old who allegedly murdered Kumanjayi little baby, but rather some reports around what was happening in the little girl's life prior to those incidents happening.
5: And so what did this review find when it comes to the government department?
4: Well, its interim review has found some pretty damning failures from within the department and their handling of Kumanjayi little baby's circumstances prior to her disappearance and death. One of the key findings that they have come up with is that in this matter, there was not... It didn't come down to a lack of statutory authority or available protective mechanisms. So they're saying the powers were there to be able to look after her if that was needed, but that the time, this is a direct quote, but the timeliness and effectiveness with which risk was identified, assessed and responded to was at fault here. They say, despite repeated indicators of domestic and family violence, the cumulative impact of the violence and its impact implications for the child's safety, they were not adequately recognised and protective responses were not pursued in a timely manner. Now, we have previously reported on the fact that Kumanjayi little baby

baby's father, Rafael Granitz, was in prison facing aggravated assault and domestic violence charges at the time of the little girl's alleged murder. So these are some of the factors that the review was looking into. Now, they've come down with 7 specific recommendations related to less so around these specific circumstances, but more so around what the department needs to do to prevent these from ever happening again. Minister Carl has said she will act on it, or she'll look into acting on it. Here's a little bit of what she said about it on ABC Radio Darwin.

0: this morning.
1: There do need to be changes made, and we will absolutely work to make sure that that happens. But critical is to ensure that we have the skill set across a range of areas so that we can actually see a much earlier intervention when it's possible, and then when a situation escalates, that we have the skill set to help those families deal with what the crisis is.
2: That's the Northern Territory's Minister for Child Protection, Robin Carl. So, Matt, in the wake of these findings, what changes are being recommended?
0: Yeah, as I mentioned, Alex, there are these seven interim recommendations that have been made. Possibly among the strongest of them, they've called for a comprehensive reset of the Department of Children and Families' entire operating model to be undertaken to ensure its structure, resource allocation and decision-making pathways can essentially be completely overhauled. There's also some calls in there to make a new integrated child protection risk assessment model. They've called for the development of a new workforce strategy. They want to make some clearer pathways to being able to retain workers, assess the gaps in the workforce. These are pretty major changes to within the department that have come out of this interim review that we're seeing today. There's also a call to strengthen safety planning processes to ensure plans are evidence-based, clearly identify risk, responsibilities and timeframes. So, look, in the wake of this horrible tragedy in Alice Springs, this is the first real concrete call for change following this independent review that's been handed down today.
2: This all comes amid a debate around controversial child protection law changes. What's happening there?
0: Well, absolutely. It comes on the exact day that new changes are prepared to be introduced to Northern Territory Parliament. These have been controversial law changes to the child protection system in the Northern Territory. The government has been pushing for these changes, which they say will make a greater focus on the need for safety of all children to be paramount in the process of a child being removed from a home. Critics have said the bill will weaken the Aboriginal child placement principle and lead to more child removals, particularly Aboriginal children. The government has debated this wholeheartedly, and really we've seen a pretty fiery argument playing out in the public space in the Northern Territory ahead of these changes. There's been a protest today out in Darwin. So look, it's not looking to abate anytime soon. The debate is there happening, and the laws are going to into Parliament today. The Northern Territory Country Liberal Party government has a massive majority on the floor of the House of Parliament in Darwin. So these changes are likely to get through despite the criticism that they're facing.
3: And that is Matt Garrick. He was speaking there to Alex Hyman. And if this story has raised concerns for you or anyone you know, you can call 13YARN. That is 139276. You're listening to ABC News Radio. Let's turn overseas, and a naval blockade of Saudi Arabia by Yemen's Iran-aligned Houthis could potentially trigger a fresh surge in crude oil prices. The militia says the move is in retaliation for a Saudi blockade of ports and airports in Houthi-controlled parts of Yemen. The head of the country's Saudi-backed presidential council has announced it will work on resuming oil exports immediately. In a televised address, Rashad Al-Alimi issued this reminder.
4: The government has, over the past period, been committed to exercising the highest degree of restraint after the militias targeted oil facilities that are vital to the national economy and attempted to plunge the country into a full-scale humanitarian crisis.
3: Well, with the Strait of Hormuz caught in the middle of the US-Iran war and another key shipping route through the Red Sea now under threat, just how significant is this? CNN's Christy Lou Stout explains.
5: This is big. We have a potential new global shipping choke point. Yemen's Iran-backed Houthi rebels, they have announced a naval blockade against Saudi Arabia, effectively opening up a new front in the Iran war, which will introduce further impacts on global trade and energy supplies. This is called the Bab el

0: Al-Mandab Strait. It is a key export route for Saudi oil, especially now during this months-long effective closure of the Strait of Hormuz. And the full closure of this strait, the Bab al-Mandab Strait, that would reduce global oil supplies by 7%. Now, the Hormuz crisis had already reduced supplies by about 10%. Now, in a statement, the Houthis said that they were declaring this, quote, a maritime embargo against the criminal Saudi enemy based on the equation of eye for an eye, effective immediately. And they said that they added that this was in response to, quote, an unjust and oppressive siege by Saudi Arabia on Yemen. Now, we have also gotten a response from the Saudi-led coalition of Yemen. They said that they're taking steps right now to protect ships in the Red Sea, and they also issued this from the spokesman of the Saudi-led coalition in Yemen, quote, all Houthi threats against transiting vessels will be dealt with swiftly and firmly, unquote. Of course, all this happening as the fighting continues between the United States and Iran. We learned from U.S. Central Command saying that there are more strikes against Iranian targets. We also learned from the U.S. President Donald Trump that Iran would pay for the deaths of American servicemen. In addition to that, we've learned that nearly 100 service members of the U.S. military have been injured since July the 7th. Now, meanwhile, on the shipping front, according to the UK MTO, we know that a tanker in the Strait of Hormuz has been hit by a projectile. And in regards to maritime traffic in that strait, it remains muted at best with very minimal movement.
1: That is CNN's Christy Lou Stout. To the headlines here on ABC News Radio, One Nation leader Pauline Hanson has reiterated her opposition to the White Australia policy, claiming comments she made on a podcast last week have been taken out of context. Meanwhile, opposition leader Angus Taylor says a merger between the Liberal Party and One Nation in South Australia won't be happening. Liberal Senator Alex Antic is reportedly angling for the parties to join forces in that state. China's on track to break all previous export records of electric vehicles as it continues to dominate the global market. Almost 75% of the world's EVs are now made in China. And ground pass tickets to next year's Australian Open tennis tournament will be capped for the first time ever after record-breaking crowds attended this year's tournament, including more than 100,000 people on each of the first 4 days. Let's stay in Victoria right now. The Royal Commission into Anti-Semitism and Social Cohesion is on again there this week. And today it's heard from some Jewish Australians who are leaving the country because they no longer feel safe. The hearing are focusing on security, with representatives from synagogues and schools testifying about rising anti-Semitism. Connor Duffy reports from Melbourne.
2: Focuses on security, and the synagogues, the leaders of Australia's busiest synagogues have told the commission that demand for security is higher than it's ever been. They say there's been an explosion of anti-Semitism since October 7, that their communities have really retreated and that they're struggling to deal with the fallout. We heard in particular depth from Benjamin Klein, who's on the board at the Adas Israel Synagogue in Melbourne, which was firebombed in December 2024. ASIO had believes that was orchestrated by Iran's Revolutionary Guard, and 3 people have been charged over that fire. The commission was careful not to do anything that would cut across those proceedings, but it did ask Benjamin Klein to expand on just what members of his community are feeling, and he spoke about how synagogues, as well as being places of prayer, are places where, you know, community members celebrate milestones all the way through their life. And so for something like this to happen, it's really impeding on their sense of daily safety, to the point that he says people are even leaving the country. Here's a bit of what he had to say.
3: Now there's good Aussie people picking up themselves up and moving to Israel. And it's weird, because if you think to yourself, Israel is not necessarily a safe place. There's lots going on there, and there's wars, and my daughter spent the last 12 months there. It's quite a scary place. But they're still picking themselves up from Melbourne and moving to Israel. And you have to think to yourself, why are people doing that? Why are rational, successful accountants, lawyers, doctors picking themselves up and moving to Israel?
4: So, Connor, witnesses representing Jewish schools were also giving evidence. What did you hear from them?
2: Yeah, the second half today moved to schools, which is another cornerstone, really, of any community's life. And again, the commission heard that right now it's different for Jewish students in ways it's not for other members of the community. Representatives from schools spoke of the daily security that they have to live with, the armed guards that are present in Jewish children's lives from, you know, their very kind of earliest steps sometimes when they start preschool all the way through to the end of high school. And they spoke about how that's, you know, impacting on their ability to deliver education because they're spending so much time thinking about how to keep schools safe. They said that the demand for those services had increased again since October 7. Some schools had logged more than 100 individual incidents of anti-Semitic conduct at their school. And there's some really interesting kind of big picture reflections on what all this will mean longer term for those students who are exposed to that level of security. And here's what Tyson Wodak from Bilyat College had to say about it. He has two children of his own at this school.
5: I worry about it all the time. You know, I think about what it's like growing up in a secured environment, knowing that other people are not growing up in that way. And then one day my kids will leave school and I hope they'll go on to university. And then they'll be in a completely different environment with, there'll be a completely different environment and one in which they don't have the security they're used to, and one in which they'll be surrounded by people who potentially disagree with them or hold views that they're not used to hearing. And I do worry both for my own children and for the children of the Jewish community who are by necessity growing up in a highly secured environment and just feeling being separated from the vast majority of Australians and internalising, I fear, that that's something that's necessary for them.
2: That was Tyson Wodak from Bilyat College there, reflecting on the impact that all of that security has on students, including his own children. The commission heard that the total cost of providing that security across all of the Jewish schools in Australia was almost $60 million. And at the moment, the school community is meeting that cost themselves. So they've called for greater federal government funding, and that might be a concrete suggestion that the commission can turn its attention to when it's preparing its final report.
6: Connor Duffy in Melbourne speaking to Lorna Dunkley. A new treatment being developed by pharmaceutical researchers in Australia could be the next weapon in the fight against malaria. Across the world, some 280 million cases of the mosquito-borne disease are

0: recorded every year. The worst hit areas in the Pacific are in Papua New Guinea. But Associate Professor Bridget Barber, who heads up the Clinical Malaria Group at the QIMR Berghofer Medical Research Institute in Queensland, says there's always a risk of spread. She says clinical trials with a new drug have offered fresh hope.
1: The main reason that we need new anti-malarial drugs at the moment is that the parasite that causes malaria is becoming resistant to the drugs that we commonly use. The resistance to these drugs has been detected in Papua New Guinea, and while it hasn't fortunately spread throughout Papua New Guinea yet, there is of course a chance that the resistance will spread through the Pacific as well, which is why it's always important to be prepared to have new anti-malarial drugs available for when we need them. We found that this drug cleared the parasites really quickly, even with a dose as small as 20 milligrams. Within 3 to 4 hours, the level of parasites in the participant's bloodstream had reduced by half. So this is what we would call a fast-acting antimalarial, killing the parasites as fast as the first-line antimalarial treatments that we use today.
2: So parasites have developed this resistance to current medicines. Could that potentially happen with this new treatment?
1: The new drugs that are being developed today, very important factor for drug developers to consider to make sure that the drugs have what we call a strong barrier to resistance. So the chance of them developing resistance is very low. That's generally able to be tested in laboratory studies before it gets to the point of testing the drugs in humans. But even in the study we did in healthy volunteers who were infected with malaria, we were able to take blood samples from the participants after they'd been treated with the drug to measure whether the parasites that had been exposed to the drug had developed any signs of resistance, and we didn't find that they had developed any signs of resistance. So we're hopeful that this drug would have what we would call a strong barrier to resistance, but of course it's always something that needs to be monitored with any new antimalarial drug which is rolled out.
2: Is this treatment about improving survival, or is it aiming to eliminate malaria?
1: Well, I guess both. When the parasite becomes resistant to current antimalarial drugs, and I should say when I say resistant, I should perhaps say partially resistant. The current drugs, they do actually still work, but they just clear the parasites from the bloodstream slower than they would otherwise before resistance was there. So what this means is that if someone is treated with malaria and after they complete their treatment course, then they might still have some leftover parasites in the bloodstream just at low levels. So this means that when a mosquito comes along and bites a person who has completed their antimalarial treatment, the mosquito is then still able to pick up some parasites and pass it on to other people. So this means that in the setting of partial resistance, it's much harder to control malaria in the communities and ultimately much harder to eliminate malaria.

0: Chiefs. Moles Holbrook Walk has more.
1: Just a few months after being discarded by the Manly Seagulls, Anthony Seibold has been offered the chance to join the PNG Chiefs as an assistant. Seibold has been offered the role and is strongly considering it ahead of a trip to Port Moresby to see the facilities. Meantime, another coach has been locked in to a head coaching role. Dean Young will now lead the Dragons full-time after his second stint in an interim position. He'll lead the Red V until at least the end of the 2028 season.
0: Newcastle Knights playmaker Fletcher Sharp says that Scott Giroux was well-respected in the club and will be missed by many. The 39-year-old died at the weekend after a 13-year battle with cancer. A halfback, he played for the Newcastle Knights over four seasons before making his stamp on the Super League with the Catalan Dragons. After playing, Giroux worked in the Knights Pathways program, and Sharp says he left a lasting mark.
2: Around the club and around this community, he's someone that I'd the utmost respect for, and someone that done a lot for me coming through the juniors. He obviously played a big part in that when I was coming through the grades. So obviously terrible news, but hopefully over the weekend we can go out in the field and pay tribute in a way that represents him.
0: The Australian men's test cricket team will welcome Pat Cummins, Josh Hazlewood and Nathan Lyon back from injury in a two-test series against Bangladesh starting in Darwin next month. The tour begins a busy 12 months, which could see Australia play as many as 21 tests if it qualifies for next year's World Test Championship final. Cricket Australia's chairman of selectors, George Bailey, says the experienced trio will be closely monitored.
3: The experience they have and the amount of cricket they have played across a long period, that there's always little adjustments being made. But I guess as a collective, they're all on slightly different training regimes, and for some of them that'll look a little bit different in terms of what they play, and even going forward post this series in terms of how much white ball cricket they play in the lead up to series.
0: In the AFL, Fremantle coach Justin Longmuir says the team will be playing to their strengths in Friday night's Western Derby against West Coast at Perth Stadium. Longmuir says star midfielder Shea Bolton is likely to play after a week off, but Jaga O'Meara has been ruled out with an ankle injury. Meanwhile, the Eagles are yet to say whether they'll risk playing Harley Reid after he injured his ankle at the weekend. Longmuir says the Dockers will bring their best.
4: There's no secrets that when you play West Coast, you need to be strong in the contest.

0: Olympic swimming champion Cam McAvoy says he's determined to leave a lasting impact on the sport as he prepares for his third Commonwealth Games. The 32-year-old returns to Glasgow this week, 12 years after he debuted at the event. McAvoy has reinvigorated his career, overhauling traditional swimming training methods to instead focus on strength work. He's told ABC Sport it's paying dividends after breaking the 50 metres freestyle world record earlier this year.
1: There's the game of the sport, which is trying to win, trying to get a gold medal, trying to get a world record. But then this has given me this almost meta game, which is changing the sport, helping people evolve to that next level and raising the sport as a whole. And that's given me a lot of purpose.
0: And finally, Reg Taylor has been appointed the new head coach of the Australian Women's Rugby Sevens team. He'll be in charge through to the 2028 Los Angeles Olympics. The decision completes a succession plan following Tim Walsh's departure from the position after Australia clinched the World Championship in France last month. Taylor was an assistant coach to Walsh, who has since become Rugby Australia's Director of Women's High Performance. Laura.
2: Thanks, Fraser. Taking a look at the capital city weather right now in Brisbane, it is 17 degrees at the moment, down to 14 tonight. Possible shower and a top of 23 tomorrow. In Sydney, it's 16 right now, a low of 8 and mostly sunny with a high of 21 forecast. Canberra, currently 6 degrees, dropping to 0 tonight for you. Bit of morning frost, then partly cloudy with a high of 14. In Melbourne, it's 13 right now, showers increasing Wednesday, temperatures from 9 to 16. Hobart, 12 degrees at the moment, down to 8 tonight, then showers tomorrow and 13. In Adelaide, it's 15 right now, dropping to 9 with showers and a maximum of 15 for your Wednesday. Perth, it's 16 right now, 7 to 18 tomorrow and partly cloudy. And in Darwin, it's currently 25 degrees, down to 18 tonight. It'll be a sunny 31 for you tomorrow. Well, let's take a look at what is making news. Noni Edwards joins us. Hello.
3: Thanks very much, Laura. Good evening. Foreign Minister Penny Wong has met with the Foreign Minister of Laos to express disappointment over the handling of the deaths of two young Australian women who died from methanol poisoning in 2024. 19-year-olds Bianca Jones and Holly Morton Bowles died along with four others after consuming tainted drinks at a backpackers in Laos. At the meeting today on the sidelines of an ASEAN gathering, Senator Wong said the government was frustrated more serious charges were not being pursued, calling for a thorough and transparent investigation. British Prime Minister Andy Burnham says he will cut taxes on electricity bills in his first attempt to ease a lengthy cost of living crisis that's angered the public and helped stoke political instability. In his second day in his new role, Mr. Burnham says his government will remove the value-added tax from domestic electricity bills from October 1st. That would cut around $86 Australian from the average annual bill of around $3,570 that households pay. India says it summoned a senior Russian diplomat and expressed grave concerns after a missile strike killed four Indians on a Black Sea cargo ship that was leaving a Ukrainian port. Ukraine says Russia hit the Golden Leo, a Guinea-Bissau flag.

0: Nell was injured after being struck on the head with a wooden baton. Both sides have accused each other of being responsible for initiating the incident. And I'll be back with more news, Laura, in about half an hour's time.
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1: Laura Chilingirian here with you. Good to have your company. Coming up, a former federal minister weighs in on whether the Liberal Party needs to join forces with One Nation in South Australia. Also on the way, can you believe it's been 60 years since what we now know as video calls were first trialled in Australia? We'll take you to the WA town where they were actually tested out in 1966 and bring you the latest on the day in finance. The opposition leader, Angus Taylor, says a merger between the Liberal Party and One Nation in South Australia won't be happening. Liberal Senator Alex Antic is reportedly angling for the parties to join forces in that state. At the recent state election, the Liberals suffered a thumping defeat, losing half a dozen seats. But Mr. Taylor says his party remains strong in South Australia.
3: Whatever Alex's view, that is what's going to happen. We won't be merging and we won't be forming a coalition. That will not be happening, I can assure you of that. So the Liberal Party is strong in South Australia and will remain strong in South Australia.
1: Well, former Foreign Affairs Minister Alexander Downer has been sharing his thoughts on the likelihood of a merger between the Liberals and One Nation in his home state of South Australia.
4: Well, it's not going to happen at all. Obviously, the Liberal Party is happy to talk to and work with other political parties in the state parliament. That goes without saying, and they have to do that. But the Liberal Party is a broad-based and historic party. It's not going to merge with any other party. It's very much a standalone, and more than that, it's Australia's most successful political party, and it's going to keep building on that success, even though it's not been doing so well in recent months.
5: What about a more formal coalition agreeing to vote together on issues and to potentially developing policies together?
4: Well, I don't think that's very likely. I mean, I think One Nation is a political movement rather than a political party. It doesn't have deeply thought out and constructed policies in the way that Liberal Party and, for that matter, the Labor Party has. These are parties of government. The One Nation Party is more of a party of protest. They have a series of slogans, but they don't have detailed and costed policies. But, of course, if the One Nation members of the state parliament agree with the Liberal Party and they vote with the Liberal Party, that's fine, and the votes will be welcome. And that will happen from time to time. It's not as though One Nation and the Liberal Party always disagree with each other. But as for putting together some formal coalition, that's not going to happen.
5: You touched on this earlier, but is there an argument about strength in numbers that the Liberal Party has struggled in recent years at the state level, and that you might find a path back to power faster if you work more closely with other parties?
4: No, I don't think so. I don't think that argument is right. I think the Liberal Party's path back to power is to articulate and make sure the public identify it with its philosophy of individual freedom and support for private enterprise and private investment in the economy. And the Liberal Party always has been a broad coalition between Conservatives and Liberals. Remember, Sir Robert Menzies built the Liberal Party in 1944 out of 14 different political parties. So, you know, there are variations of a theme within the Liberal Party. There's no doubt about that. It is in itself a broad coalition, And I think it's important that the Liberal Party keeps that together, articulates its philosophy.

0: make sure it has policies which are in tune with its broad philosophy and goes out and argues for them. And in Ashton Hearn, they have somebody who can do that. And that's an important factor.
1: Could this be seen as another, in its own maybe large, maybe small way, another push in power for the right of the Liberal Party to further assert itself?
0: No, I don't really see it that way. I mean, I'm not sure that it's either something that would work for the moderates or for the Conservatives within the Liberal Party. They have to collaborate with each other because the Liberal Party is ultimately, as I keep saying, a broad coalition. It's a broad church, as is sometimes described, as John Howard often described it. And it's important that it maintains its broad scope, its broad range. Otherwise, it will fragment. And if it fragments, then it becomes more narrowly based. And if it becomes more narrowly based, it will be harder for it to win elections. I mean, let's just look at One Nation. I don't think for a minute One Nation can win an election, have a majority of seats in the state or, for that matter, the federal parliament. I don't think that is possible because I think it's too narrowly based. The Liberal Party is a broad-based party. It obviously has a large number of Conservatives in it. I mean, I suppose I myself would be seen as more of a Conservative person than a moderate. Mm-hmm. But it does have moderates in it as well. And it's that broad base of the Liberal Party that potentially gives it, and historically has given it, a very broad appeal and explains why the Liberal Party has been able to win a majority of seats in the state parliament and, in particular, on many occasions in the federal parliament.
2: That's former Foreign Affairs Minister Alexander Downer talking there to Nikolai Bailhartz. Now, the blockade of the Strait of Hormuz this year has caused global chaos. But now, on Saudi Arabia's other coastline, the Houthis in Yemen have declared a maritime blockade, threatening to attack Saudi ships in the crucial Bab al-Mandeb Strait. Now, the strait is the gateway to the Red Sea and also the Suez Canal. The Houthis say the blockade is an eye for an eye, accusing Saudi Arabia of attacking an airport in Yemen's capital Sana'a last week and of imposing a 12-year blockade on Yemen. It is a new escalation in a long-running conflict between the Houthis and Saudi Arabia, who back the internationally recognised government of Yemen. Well, Ian Parmeter is a Middle East specialist from the Australian National University, and he says the Houthis have grown into a regional force since Iran started backing the group more than three decades ago.
3: Well, they really emerged in the early 1990s. They're part of a Shia offshoot

0: they were in North Yemen. They didn't actually control all of Yemen initially. But Yemen has always been a very unstable country. And the Houthis, who were, as I say, a Shia offshoot, with the help of Iran, started to move southwards. And finally, in 2014, overtook the capital. And now they essentially run pretty well all of North Yemen, which of course includes access to the Bab al-Mandab, the strait at the bottom of the Red Sea. But they are natural supporters of Iran, because Iran, of course, is a Shia country as well. And along with Hezbollah, which also is Shia, essentially, they are the third front that Iran has in its war, not just with the United States, but with Israel.
1: What's the Houthis' history with Saudi Arabia?
0: It's very violent, because the Saudis are essentially they're the Wahhabi brand of Sunni Islam, so they are quite opposed, even more than other Sunni states, to the Houthis. And they fought a 5-year war against the Houthis starting in 2014, or early 2015, it really was. But the problem was that the Saudis didn't want to get involved on the ground, and they tried to do it all with air power. And they managed to destroy a lot of facilities in northern Yemen, but they didn't actually destroy the Houthis. And the Houthis survived, and now they are completely in charge of the northern part of Yemen. They don't control the southern area, the area that used to be South Yemen, South Yemen, I mean. But they are looking eventually to try to control that as well. And this is where it gets very murky, because we have other Arab states getting involved in the southern part of Yemen, on what's called the Hadramaut, on the Arabian Sea, and attempting to prevent the Houthis from expanding their control. It also is complicated, because the Saudis are involved. There's something called the Southern Transitional Council, which is seeking to restore the Sunni-dominated government of Yemen, but it's not getting very far at this point. Mm. Saudi Arabia, of course, supports the Sunni government in Yemen, but it's not able to do much about getting rid of the Houthis. At the moment, the Houthis seem very well installed, and certainly they're in the process now of opening another front against the United States in this war with Iran.
1: Yeah, and they have, Ian, haven't they, used the waterways there in the past to carry out threats and have their say on what is happening in the situation in the Middle East.
0: Exactly. When the Gaza war started in October 2023, decided to support the Gazans, despite the fact that, of course, Gaza is predominantly Sunni. There are some Christians there, but no Shia there. But essentially, they're very anti-Israel. I mean, their slogan is "Death to America, death to Israel, and a curse upon the Jews." So they certainly are really very very very virulent in their rhetoric. But yes, they were attacking Israeli targets, and they were quite successful getting some missiles which they had acquired from Iran, but also drones as well, which they were able to use quite effectively. Mm-hmm. But what they will probably try to do in this case, they have said that they're going to close down Saudi exports. Saudi exports, actually, of oil come out of the port of Yanbu, about halfway up the Red Sea coast. And that's a very effective outlet for Saudi Arabia, because through pipelines they're able to transit something like 7 million barrels a day. And if that is taken off the international oil market, oil prices will certainly go up quite considerably.
1: Ian, it's really interesting. I mean, in the statement that came from the Houthis, it was all about Saudi Arabia.

0: And stopping their shipping, not about Iran or the United States. Do you have a theory as to why the Houthis have entered the fray at this stage?
1: I think they've done it to support Iran. They do have their own agenda in all of this. They're very anti-Israel and anti-Saudi. But the point is they are allied with Iran, and it seems to be that they have decided to make this announcement that they'll prevent shipping going through the Bab al-Mandab at the bottom of the Red Sea in retaliation or in assistance to Iran for the U.S. blockade of Iranian ports, which has now been reinstated. So they are really working on Iran's behalf on this occasion.
2: That's Ian Parmeter, a Middle East specialist from the ANU, with Lorna Dunkley. The headlines now on ABC News Radio. The Federal Minister for Indigenous Australians has cautioned the Northern Territory government against repeating past traumas inflicted by the child protection system, as the Territory government is poised to pass controversial new laws tonight. The Royal Commission on Anti-Semitism and Social Cohesion has heard Jewish schools are spending significant portions of their budgets on security to keep students and staff safe. Victoria's Education Minister says he's disappointed teachers have rejected the government's latest pay offer, with a statewide strike set to go ahead this Thursday. And in the NRL, sacked Manly Sea Eagles coach Anthony Seibold could find himself a new home in rugby league with the PNG Chiefs. Well, video calls are a part of everyday life now. You can pick up the phone to see and hear from anyone in any part of the world. But did you know residents in the small WA town of Carnarvon were some of the first in the world to try out the technology that we now take for granted? In 1966, the Carnarvon satellite let locals connect via telecast to family back in London. And now, 60 years later, relatives have reconvened to celebrate the milestone. Yusuf Shamil has the story.
3: We'd like to give you some idea of this part of Australia where to live. On one side of us, we have the Indian Ocean. On the other side of Carnarvon, we have the whole of Australia.
4: It's 1966, when the two-piece rotary phones were the norm, and even just talking to family overseas was rare and expensive. But this simple family conversation was about to make Australian TV history.
3: On my left here is Mr. and Mrs. Vinton, and here is Mr. and Mrs. Gillam, Alan and Jane, and Mr. and Mrs. Bradwell.
4: Three families are taking part in a telecast. It's a video call that reunited British families living and working in Carnarvon, a small WA town 900 kilometres north of Perth, with relatives in a BBC studio in London.
5: Give her a big kiss from me, Dad.
4: Some are meeting new additions to the family for the first time.
3: Okay, now I think Pauline, Mrs. Chilvers, is simply dying to show you the new addition, which of course you haven't seen. See, this is little Ian.
5: Can you see him, Mum?
4: Alan Gillam took part in that original call while living and working in Carnarvon. Now, 60 years later, his nephew Stephen Gillam has come to the same town to recreate the event. Sort of.
6: It's overwhelming. It's really actually quite emotional.
4: With just the phone in his pocket, he marked the milestone with a simple video call to his uncle, now back living in the UK.
6: It is a parallel, but miles apart, of course, to the type of technology that was back in 1960, and the cost and the manpower, everything that went into those telecasts, as opposed to today.
4: Alan Gillam is now 96 and lives in Sussex in the UK. He was an engineer working at the Carnarvon tracking station prior to the Apollo mission, taking the first man to the moon in 1969.
7: It was groundbreaking. I mean, satellite technology was new, and it was a new phenomenon.
4: And that telecast call, well, it all came about due to a massive failure. An Intelsat satellite built by Hughes Aircraft Company was launched into space and was supposed to orbit above the Pacific Ocean, but its rocket failed.
7: We didn't realise at the time that the satellite was drifting out of orbit and we couldn't have a real conversation.
4: But then engineers on the ground tell ABC reporters they've realized there'll be a small window when the satellite would allow for a television link between Carnarvon and London.
8: This link up came about because the satellite originally did not achieve the orbit it was planned to have, and the orbit which it is in now is slowly drifting westwards around the world. As a result, there are periods when the satellite is visible both from Australia and the United Kingdom. And we are in one of these periods at the moment.
4: A cavalry of trucks filled with outside broadcast equipment, engineers, technicians and support crew made their way to Carnarvon. And suddenly, families in London were linked to Carnarvon for the first time. Carnarvon Space Museum manager Bill Ute said the town's role in the advancement of technology often goes overlooked.
9: It's not only with the satellite technologies, but also the moon landing side of things, with the NASA tracking station here as well. Carnarvon was an integral part of that whole system.
4: He said the telecast was an important milestone in the history of Australian technology.
9: Most people these days don't realise how the history of broadcasting and the history of the technology came about. So in those days when we were talking about satellites, or satellites were very new, and people these days don't understand that they've grown up in a world where they've been the norm, whereas in the 60s that was, you know, the newest of new tech.
2: Fascinating stuff there. Yusuf Shamil reporting there from Carnarvon, some 900 kilometres north of Perth. Now, with all the day's finance news, here's Laura Besserati, market analyst at CommSec, and she says it's been a subdued session on the share market today.
10: In fact, it's the fifth time in seven sessions that the Aussie market has finished virtually flat. Now, it was a little bit choppy today. The ASX was up by a tenth of 1% at its best, falling by 0.7%. 7% at its worst. So we did at least recover from those lows of the day. But look, another flat finish as investors sort of stick to the sidelines as they continue to monitor developments in the Middle East. And also ahead of a big day for global markets on Thursday, we have earnings results from Tesla and Alphabet, which is Google's parent company, out after the US market shut. So Thursday morning, we then have Aussie jobs data out just before lunchtime on Thursday, and an interest rate decision in Europe at night on Thursday. So a busy day does loom in just a couple of days, and perhaps investors just treading lightly in the lead up to that, Sarah.
2: Okay. Nevertheless, we did get an update on consumer confidence, didn't we?
10: Yeah, we did. This is the weekly reading on consumer confidence, and it actually edged slightly higher last week. But look, in saying that, it was up by less than 1 point. So almost flat, you could say, as households remain cautious about the economic outlook and their finances. Now, if you compare this to the same time last year, confidence is around 10 points lower. So people feeling less confident than they were about 12 months earlier. And the recent survey also showed that there was a tick up in weekly inflation expectations. And really, you know, that's escalating. That's on the back of those escalating hostilities in the Middle East. So it is likely to remain a headwind for consumer confidence in the near term.
2: That's CommSec's Laura Besserati with Sarah Dingle. The Aussie dollar a bit stronger at 70.2 US cents. Let's get some sport now with Fraser Fife.
11: Thanks, Laura. Well, we start with the AFL, and Collingwood coach Craig McRae says they'll continue to support Premiership player Bobby Hill amid reports of his rumoured exit from the football club. The 2023 Norm Smith medalist is contracted until the end of 2030, but he hasn't taken to the field at senior level in almost a year. It's being suggested that the Magpies are in the process of negotiating an exit with the small forwards manager. McRae says Hill will always have a place at the club.
12: I'm not privy to any conversations like that or around management and other things, so I'll leave others to do those things. But again, just try to provide a platform where Bobby feels safe and a sense of belonging to be able to be in their building.
11: Meanwhile, Geelong coach Chris Scott has applauded Nathan Buckley's efforts to return to the AFL coaching ranks, despite his assistant missing out on the Tasmania Devils job. The former Collingwood coach has been overlooked in favour of Ken Hinckley. Buckley made no secret of his desire to coach Tasmania and took the assistant coaching job at Geelong to boost his application. Scott says there's no shame in someone publicly declaring that they want to coach.
13: Probably speaks to how secure he is in his ability and his position in the game. It seems to me that it is quite rare that a coach puts a hand up and says, this is something that I want and I'm prepared to go through the process. He didn't only go through the process, he went back to work, which obviously has been a real positive for us.
11: Shifting to rugby league, and the St George Illawarra Dragons say after a rotten season in the NRL, a full-time coach will help the side push for finals footy. Dean Young has been serving as interim, but will now steer the last place side for the rest of this season and two more years at least. CEO Tim Watsford says it was important not to rush the appointment after the resignation of former coach Shane Flanagan.
14: We're in a position on the ladder that we don't want to be and never want to be in again, so we wanted to make sure that we explored every avenue and went through a process that was rigorous.
11: Meanwhile, Canberra Raiders fullback Kyle Weeks says the side's right behind injured star Hudson Young after his Achilles injury. Young will be out for the rest of the season after suffering an Achilles tear in the Raiders' win over the Rabbitohs last weekend. Zach Hosking has been named in the second row to replace him against West Tigers on Saturday. Weeks says he believes that Hosking can fill the void left by the injured Young.
15: Hosking just works really hard and runs really hard, and yeah, I guess they both bring two different aspects, but yeah, whatever Stig's going to do, I know it'll be best for the team.
11: Hundreds of thousands of jubilant fans have taken to the streets of Madrid to celebrate the return of the Spanish men's soccer team after their World Cup victory. Following receptions with King Felipe and the Prime Minister, the team's open-top bus paraded through the Spanish capital before a concert. Spain's captain Rodri says it's an honour to follow in the footsteps of the national side that won it 16 years ago.
16: I always say that winning with your country is the greatest feeling there is, especially a World Cup. This generation grew up watching Casillas and Iniesta lift the trophy, and to be able to do the same today is the greatest achievement there is in football.
11: Former English soccer player and manager Kevin Keegan has died at the age of 75. In a statement, his family said he had been battling cancer and was surrounded by his wife and daughters in his final moments. The statement also says he was a much-loved husband, father and grandfather. Keegan both captained and later coached England's men's national team and twice won the Ballon d'Or, football's most prestigious individual award, in 1978 and 1979. And finally, in cricket, Australia's men's test team will field a full-strength side for the first time in a year, with captain Pat Cummins, Josh Hazlewood and Nathan Lyon all named to return from injury against Bangladesh next month. Michael Nisa, Todd Murphy and Brendan Doggett have missed selection in the 13-player squad, but they will still train with the group. The two-test series will wrap up in Mackay at the end of August. Laura.
2: Thanks, Fraser. Let's look at the capital city weather right now. Starting in Brisbane, it is still 17 degrees and a possible shower on the way tomorrow, a top of 23. 15 in Sydney right now, mostly sunny tomorrow and 21 degrees. In Canberra, it's 5 right now, down to 0 tonight. Morning frost, partly cloudy with a top of 14 forecast. In Melbourne, it's 12 at the moment. Showers increasing and a high of 16 on the way. In Hobart, it's 12 right now. Tomorrow, showers and 13. In Adelaide, currently 15 degrees. 15 again tomorrow with showers. In Perth, it is 15 right now. You're looking at a partly cloudy 18 for Wednesday. And Darwin, 25 degrees, sunny and 31 for you tomorrow. It's news time.

0: ABC News, good evening. I'm Noni Edwards. Shipping data shows that vessels crossing the Strait of Hormuz have dropped further at the start of the week as caution grows following a fresh exchange of attacks between the United States and Iran. Middle East correspondent Matthew Doran has more.
1: It continues to be an incredibly tense situation. Those strikes, that exchange of fire, also continuing despite reports that a proposal has been put forward by Qatar and Pakistan, who are acting as mediators here, for both the US and Iran to agree to a 10-day ceasefire in a hope that that will get them back to where they were before these daily strikes began, back into the cycle of preparing for negotiations on a lasting peace. Both sides clearly saying that they are willing to engage in diplomacy here, but also pointing the finger of blame at the other, saying it's their fault, effectively, that this process has broken down.
0: The latest move by Houthis to block Middle East shipping routes could be more of a warning signal than a new fighting front. The Iran-aligned Houthi rebels have announced a maritime blockade of Saudi Arabia's southern transit point, Bab al-Mandab Strait, a crucial oil export alternative to the Strait of Hormuz. But Dr. Jesse Moritz from ANU's Centre for Arab and Islamic Studies says it may not have a broader impact on global shipping, as the Houthis have so far limited their targets to Saudi-flagged vessels.
2: That's actually a step below the extreme escalatory measure, which would be to be attacking Yanbu port on Saudi Arabia's western shores that have been absolutely important alternative export terminals to get oil and gas out of the Arabian Peninsula region while the Strait of Hormuz is blocked.
0: Australia's foreign minister has met with her Lao counterpart to express calls for a thorough and transparent investigation into the deaths of two young Australian women who died of methanol poisoning. Southeast Asia correspondent Tim Swanston reports.
3: Bianca Jones and Holly Morton Bowles, both 19, were among six people who died in a suspected mass methanol poisoning incident at a backpacker's in Laos in 2024 after consuming tainted drinks. Lao investigators summarised their investigation last week, laying charges on the owner of a vodka distillery for running an illegal business and selling products harmful to health. The charges carry a maximum penalty of up to 4 years in jail. The charges have been criticised by the families and the Australian government, with Foreign Minister Penny Wong meeting with her Lao counterpart today to express disappointment and frustration. In a statement, Minister Wong said she made it clear that Australia expects the Lao government to ensure those responsible are held properly to account.
0: 15 Indian workers are feared trapped after a blast caused by a suspected gas leak in a tunnel in the rugged state of Sikkim killed 10 people. Authorities say a sudden burst of gas, suspected to be methane trapped or embedded in rocks in the tunnel, caused an explosion that sent out dense fumes and toxic gas. They say survival chances for the trapped workers are slim, as rescuers have to battle the fumes, making their task difficult. Back home, a federal Labor MP has denied assaulting King Charles's representative in the Northern Territory at the weekend, Olivana Lathouris reports.
4: Labor's Luke Gosling and the NT Administrator David Connolly both attended the Thailand Grand Festival on Saturday in Darwin. Media outlets are reporting Mr. Connolly alleges Mr. Gosling assaulted him there. NT police detectives were seen leaving Government House this morning, where they had been for about 2 hours. When the ABC contacted Mr. Connolly to ask about the alleged incident, he hung up the phone. Mr. Gosling said in a statement he's had no dealings with the administrator since congratulating him following the announcement of his appointment late last year, and the allegations are ridiculous.
0: New research that's found spouses of people with dementia have a higher risk of developing the condition is being attributed to the high demands of care. The study examined around 1 million people in Taiwan and found female spouses had a 74% higher risk of all types of dementia if their partner had it, while male spouses had a 69% increased risk. Professor Michael Woodward from Dementia Australia says caring for a partner with the condition can be detrimental to a partner's own health.
5: Somebody who's caregiving a person, particularly if they move into the more advanced dementia, may not be getting enough sleep. They may be constantly having to supervise that person's behaviour, provide care, basic things like turning on showers and turning off taps and dressing them and undressing them. And this takes a burden.
0: And in the AFL, the Giants will be without captain Toby Green for Saturday's home Sydney derby against the Swans. The skipper's expected to be sidelined for the next 3 to 4 weeks after sustaining a moderate quad strain. You're up to date with ABC News.
6: You're listening to ABC News Radio. Good evening, Laura Chilingirian here with you. It is Tuesday, the 21st of July. On the way, a Royal Commission into Anti-Semitism. Here's Jewish schools are on high alert. As you heard in the news, a new study has found having a spouse with dementia may put you at a higher risk of developing the condition. We'll look at the reasons why. And the impact that the European heat waves are having on the Alps and tourism. All Jewish community leaders have told the Royal Commission on Anti-Semitism and Social Cohesion that Jewish Australians are hiding their identities to protect themselves from harassment and attacks. The Royal Commission is focusing on security this week. It's also heard evidence about the high levels of protection needed at Jewish schools. Bridget Fitzgerald reports from today's hearing in Melbourne.
7: We've heard from a range of rabbis, representatives from synagogues, school leaders, so generally community leaders. And what we've got a sense of is what anti-Semitism means for the way that Jewish Australians are living their lives and also what they're putting up with, I guess is the best way to put it. The Commission heard from Rabbi Levi Wolf from Central Synagogue in Sydney, which is Australia's largest synagogue. He was born in the US. He's lived in Australia for close to 30 years. He says that he's always felt welcome here. He's got a good community around him, both Jewish and non-Jewish friends, but that things have changed in recent years and specifically since the October 7 attack, the Gaza war and the Bondi terror attack. He says in that time, he's gained more of a public profile, which has come with an increase in abuse.
8: Almost daily, I receive messages of abuse and threats of violence. And initially, those messages actually shocked me. But what shocks me now is something else. I have become accustomed to it. I have become accustomed to threats of violence. That should disturb every Australian.
7: That's Rabbi Levi Wolf from Central Synagogue in Sydney. Sam, Rabbi Wolf also spoke about a number of conversations that he's had with members of his community who are doing things like removing Jewish symbols and adornments from their homes, taking measures to hide their Jewish identity in public so that they're not subject to abuse. This was his way of describing that anti-Semitism is something that so many people are dealing with and that it's actually really changing the way people are living their lives.
0: And Bridget, what's the Commission heard today about the security situation at Jewish schools?
7: Sam, we've talked a lot today. They've talked a lot today about having to fund security guards, really intense security measures, students living their whole lives being guarded by security, by fences, by CCTV cameras. There are, of course, practical consequences of that. There are significant costs, for one. We heard from one school, Mount Scopus in Melbourne, that spends approximately $3,000 per student, and that's purely on security measures. And so that includes things like those guards and fences and other capital costs. Some of that is covered by funding grants, but mostly it's families that are actually bearing that cost. So they are paying through levies per student. And that means that also when it comes to these costs, schools are sometimes diverting funds away from things like other building projects or other programs simply to pay for security. We heard from the Honourable Stephen Rothman AM. He's a Supreme Court judge in New South Wales, but he also co-chairs the Australian Council of Jewish Schools, which represents 18 Jewish schools. He says those schools spent $58 million in just 4 years since 2022. And Sam, the Commission also heard today from the principal of Emmanuel College in Randwick, that's a suburb next to Bondi. Linda Ems spoke about the trauma that her school community had after the Bondi terror attack. And Linda Ems isn't Jewish herself. She's worked at a number of different independent schools in her career. And she spoke about how the level of security necessary at Jewish schools is just so high and that it's at a level that isn't necessary at any other type of school in Australia.
9: I've spent, she said, nearly 30 years working in independent schools in Sydney. They're all faith-based schools. I've never seen any level of security in the way that we have to have them at the Jewish schools. And I think if there were more members of our community whose children had to face what my students face every day, I do think the community would be in uproar, because I think they would have a better understanding of what it is the Jewish community is actually living through.
6: That is Linda Ems, principal of the Emmanuel School in Sydney, and Bridget Fitzgerald there was speaking to Samantha Donovan. A new study has revealed spouses of people with dementia have a higher risk of developing dementia themselves, but that the risk can vary depending on income. Researchers in Taiwan studied 1 million couples and found female spouses of those with dementia had a 74% higher risk of it, while male spouses had a 69% increased risk. The researchers suggest the association may be the result of assortative mating. That is, we pick partners who make similar health and lifestyle

0: lifestyle choices to ourselves. Professor Michael Woodward is an honorary medical advisor with Dementia Australia, and I asked him about that.
1: Hey, we do tend to have similar lifestyles to our partner, and we know lifestyle can have an effect on our risk of dementia. But on top of that, the caregiving burden of looking after somebody with dementia really can impact upon our health, and that in turn might be what's increasing the risk of dementia. In other words, caregiving itself could be the reason why people who are married to somebody with dementia are much more likely to develop dementia themselves.
0: There are so many unknowns around dementia. The study says that people with dementia were more likely to develop the disease because of shared lifestyle choices or assortative mating. Can you talk us through what that is in more detail?
1: Yes, well, we certainly marry people who tend to be from a similar socioeconomic and educational background, and these are big risk factors for either not getting or getting dementia. And on top of that, we live in a very similar environment, so exposed to the same degrees of pollution, stress, and ability to exercise, etc. So there's a number of factors that would increase the risk of somebody getting dementia if they're married to somebody who has dementia. But I still think that we can't overlook the burden of caring for someone with dementia. And that's why organisations with resources like Dementia Australia are very important to support caregivers as well as supporting the person with dementia.
0: So, Michael, talk to me about the tolls on caregiving.
1: Well, basically, somebody who's caregiving a person, particularly if they move into the more advanced dementia, may not be getting enough sleep. They may be constantly having to supervise that person's behaviour, provide care, basic things like turning on showers and turning off taps and dressing them and undressing them. And this takes a burden. There are services that are available through Commonwealth support packages and obviously other families. Interestingly, the study also showed that if you had more children, you were less likely to have that increased risk, probably because the caregiver burden was more likely to be shared around. And remember, this study was done in Taiwan, where most people with dementia don't go to nursing homes. They stay at home, even in the more severe stages. And it was also shown that income was a protective factor, probably because richer people can afford to buy more domestic work or to pay for more domestic workers and what have you to support them in their caregiving role. But don't be under any delusions. Caregiving can be very, very hard.
0: So how can someone who is caring for their partner with dementia help to lower their own risk?
1: By making sure they get some time for themselves, a few hours a week minimum, and that means somebody else to care for that person if they need constant care, making sure that they keep their diet healthy, they don't fall into the habit of just going for, say, fast foods, but try and have a good, healthy diet, do some exercise every day if they can. Again, that can be hard if you're caregiving, but you can have others help you out to do that. So you've got to look after your own health, because if your health fails, then the health of two people fails, really, because that person is dependent on you. But even so, it is interesting that the risk to develop dementia later on is increased by that caregiving job. Because I'm sure some of those people in that study were getting all the help that they needed, but their risk was still higher.
0: As you mentioned, 1 million older Taiwanese couples took part in this survey. That was a huge sample for this research. But they do live older differently to us. Do you expect a study like this in Australia would reveal similar results?
1: I wouldn't be at all surprised if it did. The advantage of the Taiwanese database was that it was highly linked and almost everybody was in the database. So it was a very good sample of the married couples, at least one of which had dementia. And then they were followed out for about 7 years. Now, most of these married couples would be quite elderly. So if the other person was going to develop dementia, that time frame is sufficient to pick it up. We would have to have a better data set, would have to have better linked data to do a study like that in a country like Australia. And of course, we're very multicultural too, so many of the influences that were in Taiwan might also apply to Australia.
0: And how helpful is research like this in giving you an idea of where to go next and what to do in trying to help people with dementia?
1: We certainly don't want to scare people away from the caregiving role. Caregiving is mostly done informally, only less than half of it is paid for, and it's important that that informal caregiving role is still provided predominantly by family, including spouses. But we do need to look after ourselves. It also gives us some insight into what's going on in the brains of people before they get dementia and as they develop dementia. It might be that stress hormones, for instance, are causing their increased risk. We're doing a study in my site at the Austin Hospital in Melbourne of a drug that blocks the action of cortisol, one of the stress hormones in the brain, to see if that reduces the risk of dementia. So it raises a number of hypotheses as to why it might

0: be that caregiving increases the risk of dementia, and that could eventually lead to preventative and even curative treatments.
1: And that is Professor Michael Woodward, an honorary medical advisor with Dementia Australia. Let's take a look at the headlines. Debate over the Northern Territory's government's controversial child protection laws is continuing in Parliament this evening, despite a 100-strong protest outside Parliament earlier today and national advocates weighing in. Canada's Prime Minister has vowed to intensify trade talks after the US announced a further 50% tariff in response to what it calls discriminatory trade barriers. American Peace Corps volunteers are set to return to Solomon Islands for the first time in 26 years after a new agreement was signed in Washington, D.C. And the Northern Land Council chair has thrown his support behind the prospect of a Northern Territory-based AFL team. With the Tasmania Devils set to enter the league in 2028, the NT will remain one of the few jurisdictions without its own team. The federal government has unveiled its vision in the global space race. At the Australian Space Forum in Adelaide today, the industry minister Tim Ayres revealed the first of its kind statement on space. In it, he's highlighted bolder long-term ambitions for Australia's space services, flights, platforms, agriculture and exploration technologies. The Assistant Minister for Science, Technology and the Digital Economy, Dr. Andrew Charlton, says it's fair to say Adelaide is the centrepiece of Australia's space industry.
2: Adelaide has got some of the most advanced companies, some of the best infrastructure. It's the location of the space agency. And the state government and the Premier's done a great job of supporting that precinct, and also pay tribute to the local federal member, Steve Georgiannis, who's a real champion of the sector, and that's made it the epicentre of Australian space.
3: As part of this space forum, you've launched a statement on space. What does that mean?
2: Well, a statement on space is an opportunity for the federal government to give a clear signal of Australia's priorities and ambitions for our space sector, and also to point out how much space matters for our economy. You know, most people don't really realise, but our space industry supports a huge number of things that we use every day: communications, navigation, weather forecasting, emergency response, agriculture, resources, defence. There are critical inputs from our space industries into every single one of those. So it's a really important sector, and a sector where Australia has a lot of capability, and a lot of that capability is based in Adelaide.
3: When you put out a statement on space, is there a risk that it's a bit like a mission statement for a company, gets laminated in a big font, gets put up on the wall, and no one ever really looks at it?
2: Well, this is a reasonably practical piece of work, this statement on space. The purpose is to give a clear direction about where Australian space capability can grow, where it can support our national priorities, and where there are big opportunities. We've invested real money in the space sector. The Albanese government's invested more than $200 million in the National Reconstruction Fund into the space industries and catalysed in another $300 million. So there are real practical consequences for setting priorities like this.
3: When you say there are opportunities, what examples are there of that? Is space industries likely to become a kind of more mainstream employer over time, or by necessity will it be quite small and specialised?
2: I think it's increasingly becoming mainstream, or at least an important part of really big industries. Like, think about the communications industry, which now increasingly relies on satellites. Think about navigation, which relies on satellites. Australia also has some great industries and companies in launch and return capabilities. We have some incredible researchers doing amazing research on microgravity, and some Australian companies supporting space exploration in really interesting ways. So there's a lot of great companies, and those companies are increasingly creating great jobs.
3: What's the overlap between space industries and defence industries?
2: Look, space is a really important enabler of many of our defence capabilities. Satellites, communications, monitoring, these are all things that touch space, and increasingly we're seeing space become a very important part of our defence capability. And we've got lots of good Australian space companies supporting that capability because it's so important to have them as sovereign capabilities for the country.
3: Andrew Charlton, when it comes to kind of focusing on the role that Australia, not only just South Australia, but Australia has in space, it was some time ago now that the European Space Agency extended an offer to Catherine Bennell-Pegg to join a future mission that could take her to the International Space Station, but that's contingent on funding. And the timing is kind of quite critical on this. There's a window that will close on that. Is the federal government going to be contributing to get the Australian of the Year into space?
2: Well, Catherine Bennell-Pegg is an extraordinary Australian, is the first thing to say. You know, she has trained with the ESA, the European Space Agency. She has a wonderful determination to become the first astronaut in space qualified under the Australian flag. We've had other Australians in space, but she is determined to be the first who's actually qualified under our flag. And that's just such a huge inspiration to so many people, particularly so many young Australians. The federal government is working with the European Space Agency about participation in an upcoming human space flight mission. That mission, if it goes ahead, would go to the International Space Station. So we are continuing with close discussions with the ESA, and I won't foreshadow the outcome of those discussions, but it's certainly something that we're working in.
3: Is time running out, though?
2: Well, it's a good time right now because Catherine has done all of her training. She's very well placed. She's highly respected. So we're certainly working hard on it.
1: That is Dr. Andrew Charlton, Federal Assistant Minister for Science, Technology and the Digital Economy, chatting there with Nikolai Bailharts. Now overseas, and no Italian tour guides will be taking visitors up Mont Blanc this week because the heat waves have been melting glaciers and causing crevices to appear, making trips just way too dangerous. Swiss guides have also been forced to do the same thing for a famous ridge on the Matterhorn. It's all part of a rapidly changing mountain landscape. Alpine glaciers have lost a third of their volume this century, and the rate of ice loss is speeding up, with major threats to farming, drinking water and hydroelectricity. Jost Kobusch is a famous alpine mountaineer who normally lives at the foot of Mount Blanc, but he's a little far from home at the moment.
4: Hey, you're reaching me in Kyrgyzstan right now, where I'm at high altitude already, acclimatizing for my Everest winter solo project that's coming this winter. And yes, it's been warm here as well. And from year to year that I'm here, I can see crevasses opening up way more than before. It is challenging. We actually have a spot here at 5,500 meters, which we call the frying pan. It's so hot there, you can only pass it at night. It's unbearable. And if you were in camp there, you are literally laying on the tent floor on the snow without your mat to just cool down a bit. Mont Blanc is right in front of my door. I can literally go out and go up there. And that's what I do a lot for training. But in the summer months, I'm not going there anymore. It's too crumbly. There's too much rockfall. And therefore, the seasons are moving. I'm going there way more in the autumn now. The autumn is the new summer. And yes, there are crevasses. In my opinion, the crevasses are not the major problem for me. For me, it's really about the instability, rock roots becoming very crumbly and loose and ugly, and you don't want to go there anymore.
1: That is Jost Kobusch, a famous alpine mountaineer, speaking to the BBC. Time now for sport with Fraser Fife.
5: Thanks, Laura. Sacked Manly Sea Eagles coach Anthony Seibold could find himself a new home in rugby league with the PNG Chiefs. Miles Holbrook-Walk has more.
6: Just a few months after being discarded by the Manly Sea Eagles, Anthony Seibold has been offered the chance to join the PNG Chiefs as an assistant. Seibold has been offered the role and is strongly considering it ahead of a trip to Port Moresby to see the facilities. Meantime, another coach has been locked in to a head coaching role. Dean Young will now lead the Dragons full-time after his second stint in an interim position. He'll lead the Red V until at least the end of the 2028 season.
5: Former rugby league player Scott Giroux has died aged 39 after a long battle with cancer. Giroud's former side, the Catalan Dragons, confirmed his death last night. Giroud, who played for both the Dragons and the Newcastle Knights, is survived by

0: his wife and two children. Reg Taylor has been appointed the new head coach of the Australian Women's Rugby Sevens team. He'll be in charge through to the 2028 LA Olympics. The decision completes a succession plan following Tim Walsh's departure from the position after Australia clinched the world championship in France last month. Taylor was an assistant coach to Walsh, who has since become Rugby Australia's director of women's high performance. The Australian men's test cricket team will welcome Pat Cummins, Josh Hazlewood and Nathan Lyon back from injury in a two-test series against Bangladesh starting in Darwin next month. The tour begins a busy 12 months, which could see Australia play as many as 21 tests if it qualifies for next year's World Test Championship final. Cricket Australia's chairman of selectors, George Bailey, says the experienced trio will be closely monitored.
1: The experience they have and the amount of cricket they have played across a long period, that there's always little adjustments being made. But I guess as a collective, they're all on slightly different training regimes, and for some of them that'll look a little bit different in terms of what they play, and even going forward post this series in terms of how much white ball cricket they play in the lead up to series.
0: Shifting to the AFL, and the Fremantle Dockers are gearing up for a Friday night clash with the West Coast Eagles at Perth Stadium. Dockers coach Justin Longmuir says midfielder Shea Bolton is likely to play after a week off, but Jaeger O'Meara has been ruled out with an ankle injury. The Eagles are yet to say whether Harley Reid will play after he injured his ankle at the weekend. Longmuir says that his team is prepared to face anyone on the field.
2: As a team, they've been testing the tackle well and breaking a lot of tackles. That's a big part of them getting to the outside, is when they can break tackles and access that space. It'll be a team focus against them, not just Harley.
0: Olympic swimming champion Cam McAvoy says he's determined to leave a lasting impact on the sport as he prepares for his third Commonwealth Games. The 32-year-old returns to Glasgow this week, 12 years after he debuted at the event. McAvoy has reinvigorated his career, overhauling traditional swimming training methods to instead focus on strength work. He's told ABC Sport it's paying dividends after breaking the 50 metres freestyle world record earlier this year.
3: There's the game of the sport, which is trying to win, trying to get a gold medal, trying to get a world record. But then this has given me this almost meta game, which is changing the sport, helping people evolve to that next level and raising the sport as a whole. And that's given me a lot of purpose.
0: And ground pass tickets to next year's Australian Open tennis tournament will be capped for the first time ever. Record-breaking crowds attended this year's tournament, including more than 100,000 people on each of the first 4 days. Tennis Australia says capping the tickets will help fans make the most of everything across the Melbourne Parks precinct. Tickets will go on sale on the 13th of August. And that is the latest in sport. Laura?
4: Thank you, Fraser. Let's take a look at the weather in our capital cities right now. It is 17 in Brisbane, down to 14 degrees tonight. You're in for a possible shower and a top of 23 tomorrow. In Sydney, it is 16 at the moment, a low of 8, then mostly sunny and 21 for Wednesday. In Canberra, currently 4 degrees and dropping down to 0 this evening. Morning frost, fine and partly cloudy though tomorrow with a top of 14. It's 12 right now in Melbourne, a low of 9, a high of 16 on Wednesday with showers increasing. Hobart, it's 11 right now, a low of 8 and showers and 13 tomorrow. Adelaide, it's currently 15. You're in for showers too, down to 9 before a top of 15. It's 14 in Perth right now, 7 the low, 18 the high and partly cloudy. And it is 24 in Darwin, 18 to 31 tomorrow, fine and sunny. It's news time.
5: ABC News with Noni Edwards. Indigenous advocates say proposed changes to child protection laws in the Northern Territory will be detrimental to children. The legislation seeks to change the way at-risk children are managed by the child welfare system, including expanding the department's powers to intervene earlier in family life. The government says the reforms put child safety first, but the CEO of North Australian Aboriginal Justice Agency, Ben Grimes, says the laws are a step backwards.
6: These laws are only going to take the existing failures of the child protection system and exacerbate them and make them apply to more people. So they do nothing to actually

0: has appeared to have been exposed in a cyber attack on a government-run diplomatic academy. Authorities are examining potential involvement by foreign state-backed hacking groups. A ministry spokesperson told a briefing that findings so far suggest a data leak of considerable scale, although authorities are yet to determine the full extent of the breach of the or the specific information affected. Dementia experts say the results of a study into dementia risk among married couples come as no surprise. A study of 1 million people in Taiwan found female spouses had a 74% higher risk on all types of dementia if their partner had it, while the same figure for male spouses sat at 69%. Professor Michael Woodward from Dementia Australia says several known risk factors support the study's findings.
1: We certainly marry people who tend to be from a similar socioeconomic and educational background, and these are big risk factors for either not getting or getting dementia. And on top of that, we live in a very similar environment. So there's a number of factors that would increase the risk of somebody getting dementia if they're married to somebody who has dementia.
0: To sport now in the NRL, Tom Starling will start at hooker on Saturday for the Canberra Raiders game against West Tigers, replacing suspended Owen Patty. Patty accepted a one-match suspension for his Grade 2 dangerous contact charge against the Rabbitohs' Keon Kulumatangi last weekend. Seb Chris has also been included in the extended squad after being sidelined with a hamstring injury. You're up to date with ABC News.
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3: Laura Chilingirian here with you this evening. Great to have your company. Coming up, Pauline Hanson flags a tour of Australia to get voter input for One Nation policies. Also on the way, as Australia looks at more AI data centres, we'll look at how farmers in the United States are dealing with thousands of data centres across their country. And Fraser Fife will bring you more sport. One Nation Party leader Pauline Hanson has today declared she is ready and willing to be Prime Minister and believes the next election is her opportunity to take the top job. In a speech to a business breakfast in Perth, the Senator announced her team will be travelling around Australia to listen to voters and formulate policies the party will take to the next election. She's hinted at plans to cap migration and limit government spending. Kimberly Price reports.
4: In a wide-ranging address at a business breakfast in Perth, One Nation leader Pauline Hanson responded to questions from the editor of the West Australian newspaper, Chris Storr.
5: Will taxpayers be footing that bill for that trip, or will you be putting Mrs. Reinhart's name on the register of interest when that time comes?
6: Chris, look straight at my eyes. It didn't cost the taxpayer 1 cent for my trip overseas, not 1 cent.
4: One of the criticisms of Pauline Hanson's One Nation Party has been a lack of policy detail. But in today's speech, the party leader shed some light on its future direction.
6: Between now and Christmas, my team and I will be travelling this country. Pubs, businesses, kitchen tables, rooms like this one, maybe even a few fish and chip shops. And we will be asking one question. What's holding you back? You, your business, your family, our country. After that, we will take these answers and One Nation will put forward its full plan of policies for the next election.
4: And there were other clues to future policies. Pauline Hanson expressed a fondness for the United States' controversial stance on immigration.
6: I tell you what I do like. Trump did this. Trump said, okay, all those that are in the country illegally, I'll actually give you a one-way ticket out of the country. And he said, then you can apply to come back in some time later. But if you don't go, he said, and we find you, you'll never get back in the country again. I think that's a great way of doing it.
4: And cuts to government spending.
6: We've got too many public servants. The cost to the taxpayer is horrendous. Government departments that we don't need, duplication, again, a cost. And, you know, would I give $600 million to Papua New Guinea for their footy team? No way in the wide world.
4: Questioned whether she wants the top job in the Australian Parliament, Pauline Hanson was clear.
6: If I

0: us ever in that position, which could happen at the next election, to take on the position of being Prime Minister of this country, I could do it. I have no doubt about that.
1: She also reflected on potential future leaders of the One Nation Party.
2: Could Barnaby Joyce be that person?
0: I haven't spoken. Well, it's up to the people, isn't it? So I'm building a strong team around me, people with that experience and knowledge that will work together for the country.
2: And are you likely to add to that list with some names that people might be familiar with as you...
0: Hopefully. My daughter, Lee Hansen. If she wins her seat in Tasmania.
2: Can she one day be the Prime Minister?
0: Oh, can we see if she wins the seat first, Chris?
1: While questions about One Nation's policies look set to continue until the next federal election in 2028, Associate Professor in Politics at the Australian National University, Dr. Jill Shepherd, says that won't dissuade supporters.
3: So much support for One Nation is increasingly driven by dissatisfaction with the major parties.
1: She says One Nation's way of forming policy may lure fringe voters.
3: Now, by going out and saying, we're not going to talk, we're just going to listen, I think that's something that's probably overdue in a lot of voters' minds in Australia.
1: Could it backfire, do you think?
3: Peter Dutton certainly found in 2025 that not having any policy makes for a very long and arduous campaign because you simply don't have anything to talk about. Now, there is a real danger that that same thing happens to One Nation here, where they can ride the crest of this wave of dissatisfaction and frustration among voters for so long. But it's something that they should be keeping in mind as they enter 2027, which is going into an election year, and campaign footing really starts to ramp up.
1: Rumours of One Nation joining the coalition to form a Conservative opposition have been growing louder. Jill Shepherd believes the competition between the two parties is helpful for the Liberal Party.
3: It forces and allows them to clarify exactly who they are, that they're not just a party that exists to oppose Labor. I think that they probably haven't had to think too hard about that over the last 20 or so years.
1: It comes as Liberal Senator Alex Antic is reportedly angling for the parties to join forces in South Australia after Liberals' landslide defeat. Pauline Hanson says she's open to the idea.
0: I'm very happy to work with the coalition government, the Libs and the National Party, to join forces if we have to get rid of the Labor Greens government.
1: But opposition leader Angus Taylor says he's ruled out any merger between the parties.
4: That won't be happening. That will not be happening, I can assure you of that. So the Liberal Party is strong in South Australia and will remain strong in South Australia, and there won't be any kind of merger or coalition.
5: That's Angus Taylor ending Kimberly Price's report. Overseas now, and a new front has opened up in the Middle East, threatening to further destabilise global shipping and energy supplies as the US and Iran fight for control of the Strait of Hormuz. Yemen's Iran-backed Houthi rebels have imposed a maritime blockade on Saudi Arabia, closing off the Bab el-Mandeb Strait, a narrow waterway connecting the Gulf of Aden to the Red Sea and the Suez Canal. The Red Sea has become crucial for oil shipments from Saudi Arabia, which has been using a pipeline to move oil from its west coast to the Red Sea. The Houthis have previously attacked ships in Bab el-Mandeb Strait during the height of Israel's war in Gaza, forcing companies to take long and expensive detours. Middle East correspondent Matthew Doran has more from Jerusalem.
6: It's important to point out that the Houthis and the Saudis have been at war for more than a decade now, so it definitely predates this current conflict between the US and Iran, which has really crippled the entire Middle East region, and in particular the Strait of Hormuz and ships going in and out of the Persian Gulf. But it is also important to point out that the Houthis' chief backer is Iran, and it was just last week that the Iranians were threatening to, in a way, activate the Houthis to further disrupt global energy supplies and block the Red Sea. The official explanation, which is coming from the Houthis at this point, is that this is specifically directed at Saudi Arabia, and it follows on from a flare-up in that long-running conflict which happened last week, a conflict which had been subject to a ceasefire for a couple of years but was certainly strained last week as the Houthis accused the Saudis of backing a mission to attack the country's main airport to stop stop an Iranian plane coming in. The Houthis then opened fire on Saudi Arabia, sending missiles across the border there. Fast forward to what we saw yesterday here in the Middle East, and the Houthis are ratcheting that up once more and saying that they are imposing this blockade on Saudi Arabia. Now, we do have to stress that it's not entirely clear at this stage exactly how effective that blockade will be, how it may affect other shipping throughout the Red Sea. But if the Houthis are going to be targeting Saudi shipping vessels in that area, it is going to put further pressure on global oil supplies because, as you said, the Saudis had taken advantage of their geography during this war, the fact that they have ports on both their east coast, entering into the Persian Gulf and then going through the Strait of Hormuz, and also on the west coast, opening up into the Red Sea. When the Iranians made the decision to block the Strait of Hormuz, that greatly disrupted supplies getting through that area or stopped them altogether. One-fifth of the world's oil supplies were travelling through the Strait of Hormuz at peacetime. You had smaller Gulf countries like Kuwait and Bahrain finding themselves completely cut off from the international markets. But Saudi Arabia started to pump millions and millions of barrels of oil per day through that east-west pipeline to Yanbu port on the Red Sea to then get those ships out into the open seas there. That pipeline itself was attacked by the Iranians during the war, but it still provided the Saudis with an avenue to get their oil out into the open market there. So if the Houthis are going to be disrupting this, this is going to be a great shock to global energy markets once more, because that supply had somewhat shielded the market from the worst of what it could have experienced at the height of this conflict and with the closure of the Strait of Hormuz. So we will have to wait to see how this plays out. We know that the Saudi Arabians have condemned this move by the Houthis there. Again, part of this long-running conflict between those two countries there. But we'll have to monitor to see how this plays out in the coming hours as to if there are any more flashpoints and what sort of traffic is being stopped getting through that very narrow waterway.
7: 10 days into this renewed intensified exchange of missiles between the US and Iran, is it continuing?
6: It certainly is, and it's continued overnight local time with further US strikes being reported around Iran, particularly again in those port areas on the Persian Gulf, Bandar Abbas, an area which has been hit extensively over the last couple of days, hit once more. We also saw warning sirens or heard warning sirens going off in countries such as Kuwait and Bahrain. Iran's Islamic Revolutionary Guard Corps is saying that it has hit military infrastructure in those countries. It's also gone after some data centres linked to Amazon as well. Data centres becoming a really big industry in the Gulf states and having been targeted by the Iranians repeatedly over the course of this conflict there. More missiles also fired towards Jordan, further afield than the Gulf. And we know that the kingdom there has come under significant attack in the last couple of days. The Iranians showing that they not only have the firepower to continue hitting further afield and hitting Jordan, but also are going after US military bases there. As we saw over the weekend, two personnel killed in one of those attacks. The remains of another person have been found there as well. So it continues to be an incredibly tense situation. Those strikes, that exchange of fire, also continuing despite reports that a proposal has been put forward by Qatar and Pakistan, who are acting as mediators here, for both the US and Iran to agree to a 10-day ceasefire in a hope that that will get them back to where they were before these daily strikes began, back into the cycle of preparing for negotiations on a lasting peace. Both sides clearly saying that they are willing to engage in diplomacy here, but also pointing the finger of blame at the other, saying it's their fault, effectively, that this process has broken down and that this fighting has restarted.
5: That's Middle East correspondent Matthew Doran speaking there to Lorna Dunkley from Jerusalem. The headlines on ABC News Radio. One Nation leader Pauline Hanson has reiterated her opposition to the White Australia policy, claiming comments she made on a podcast last week have been taken out of context. Meanwhile, opposition leader Angus Taylor says a merger between the Liberal Party and One Nation in South Australia won't be happening. Liberal Senator Alex Antich is reportedly angling for the parties to join forces in the state. China's on track to break all previous export records of electric vehicles as it continues to dominate the global market. Almost 75% of the world's EVs are now made in

0: China. And ground pass tickets to next year's Australian Open tennis tournament will be capped for the first time ever after record-breaking crowds attended this year's tournament. Well, data centre proposals are very new for many Australian farmers. But in the United States, ranchers have been negotiating with data centres for years. In fact, some 5,000 centres have either been built or are proposed in the United States, with farmers being offered millions of dollars for their land. Neve Rowe is a freelance reporter in New York and has been interviewing cattle producers in Mason County in the state of Kentucky. She says a lot of them want nothing to do with data centres.
1: Okay, so Mason County is a kind of sparsely populated rural county in Kentucky that has a long farming history with, you know, many of the farmers in the county, their farms being in the family for multiple generations. Last year around spring, there were kind of a few knocks on the doors of residents across the county from developers who were basically offering these contracts with very lucrative bids for their farming lands. One of the families I spoke to, they were being offered, you know, around the region of $30 million for about 650 acres. The offers being made were from an unknown company. All that was disclosed was it was a Fortune 100 firm. So about 20 families throughout the county had these contracts essentially arrive on their door. I spoke to three residents who are among a minority who essentially flat out rejected these offers. Every stage of their life has really existed on this land. Like, everything has been grown from the land. Any money they've ever made has come from the land. And, you know, they intend for that to stay that way for many generations to come.
2: So 5,000 have been built or are being built in the US. Much of them, sorry, will be on agricultural land. And while only a few rejected in Mason County, how would you characterise the feeling about AI and data centres in the US agricultural communities?
1: I think that if you were to look at it from a purely statistical standpoint, I know there was a YouGov poll in June that came out, which basically revealed that only 1 in 5 Americans hold any positive views towards AI data centers. And that was really kind of true across the political spectrum. And I think those percentages really do ramp up when you go into the rural communities where people are essentially facing the land that they've sort of, you know, had passed down for generations, be carved up. These developments require like millions of gallons of water a day. There's instances where like old kind of coal-powered plants are having to be fired back up, or nuclear power plants are having to reopen in order to meet the energy demands.
2: Is that the crux of people's opposition? I know in Australia there are concerns about the pressure on electricity grids and water infrastructure. Is it the same in the United States? Is that what people are worried about?
1: I think that the number one sort of reason for opposition that people tell me when I report on this area, and this isn't just in the AI industry, but also in the crypto mining industry as well, is either realized, empirically kind of observed deterioration in the quality of water that they're getting from the groundwater, from the utility bills going up. And in the crypto example, a common reason cited for opposition is this noise which permeates, this kind of like buzzing sound that can really sort of transcend for miles. And I think some residents of a county in Texas earlier this year who described, you know, like years of having their dogs lose their fur and cattle, you know, behaving in strange patterns, birds disappearing, having, you know, partial deafness, having cardiovascular issues. And, you know, while I can't necessarily prove every single one of those symptoms, is that's obviously not true for every data center. I think it's slightly case specific.
2: Back to Mason County in Kentucky, the families that did reject those proposals, what happened? Did they have a win, or those data centres been built?
1: So as it stands right now, the construction has still not been confirmed. Part of that reason has been this, you know, this kind of mishmash of opposition from farmers who have disrupted the plan. They had been told that they may lose the land from something called eminent domain, which is where local government can seize land should it be deemed of, you know, very important economic value to the community. So you essentially just get paid off at a kind of flat market rate.
2: Australia's Prime Minister, Anthony Albanese, is working on a national framework and set of laws. What do you think his key priorities should be to minimise conflict?
1: The argument that local lawmakers give residents for potentially seizing land or doing things that are unpopular is rural populations have declined, and they are continuing to decline at record levels. And so they say that they sort of pitch data centres as a way of retaining populations, growing populations. What hasn't been the case in America is there's been very little data yet to show how these developments actually trickle down into the local economy, whether, you know, they do bring around the tax revenue that they claim, whether that actually leads to more jobs. For example, in the Kentucky, in Mason County, residents say, you know, the jobs that are being pitched, they're all construction jobs, they're temporary. A data center after it's built is relatively like easy, not easy, but it's not, it doesn't require a lot of manpower to keep it going. I think that pointing to case studies as they've come out from America, which show the money captured from these investments is really staying in the community, is actually creating jobs. I think it would be like really important. In North Virginia, there's a location called Data Center Alley, which intersects a few counties. About a fifth of the world's internet is powered there. And tax revenue has doubled the operational budget of the county there. So that's, you know, a huge windfall of revenue for the locals. But they still have, you know, persistent issues with water quality, water access, noise, just physically the landscape looking very different than it did a few years ago. I think it's just actually finding the evidence first that this is creating the kinds of jobs that will keep communities in situ.
0: That is Neve Rowe. She was speaking there to Tommy Robinson. Now let's get some sports news for you with Fraser Fife.
3: Thanks, Laura. Canberra Raiders fullback Kaio Weeks says the side's right behind injured star Hudson Young after his Achilles injury. Young will be out for the rest of the NRL season after suffering an Achilles tear in the Raiders' win over the Rabbitohs last weekend. Zach Hosking has been named in the second row to replace him against West Tigers on Saturday. Weeks believes Hosking can fill the void filled by the injured Young.
4: Hosking just works really hard and runs really hard, and yeah, I guess they both bring two different aspects, but yeah, whatever Stick's going to do, I know it'll be best for the team.
3: Meanwhile, the St. George Illawarra Dragons say after a rotten season in the NRL, a full-time coach will help the side push for finals footy. Dean Young has been serving as interim, but will now steer the last place side for the rest of the season and two more years at least. CEO Tim Watsford says it was important not to rush the appointment after the resignation of former coach Shane Flanagan.
5: We're in a position on the ladder that we don't want to be and never want to be in again. So we wanted to make sure that we explored every avenue and went through a process that was rigorous.
3: Geelong coach Chris Scott has applauded Nathan Buckley's effort to return to the AFL coaching ranks, despite his assistant missing out on the Tasmania Devils job. The former Collingwood coach has been overlooked in favour of Ken Hinckley. Buckley made no secret of his desire to coach Tasmania and took the assistant coaching job at Geelong to boost his application. Scott says there's no shame in someone publicly declaring that they want to coach.
6: Probably speaks to how secure he is in his ability and his position in the game. It seems to me that it is quite rare that a coach puts a hand up and says, this is something that I want and I'm prepared to go through the process. He didn't only go through the process, he went back to work, which obviously has been a real positive for us.
3: Richmond midfielder Jacob Hopper will miss the remainder of the AFL season due to an ankle injury. The 29-year-old hasn't played since round 14 and is still experiencing pain when running. He will consult with surgeons to determine if surgical stabilisation is needed. The football club says regardless of the outcome, Hopper will run out of time to return to full fitness with five rounds remaining. And Collingwood coach Craig McRae says they'll continue to support Premiership player Bobby Hill amid reports of his rumoured exit from the football club. The 2023 Norm Smith medalist is contracted until the end of 2030, but he hasn't taken to the field at senior level in almost a year. It's being suggested that the Magpies are in the process of negotiating an exit with the small forwards manager. McRae says Hill will always have a place at the club.
7: I've not privy to any conversations like that or around management and other things, so I'll leave others to do those things, but again, just try to provide a platform where Bobby feels safe and a sense of belonging to be able to be in our building.
3: Australia's men's cricket team will field a full-strength test side for the first time in a year, with captain Pat Cummins, Josh Hazlewood and Nathan Lyon all named to return from injury against Bangladesh next month. Michael Nisa, Todd Murphy and Brendan Doggett have missed selection in the 13-player squad but will train with the group. Selectors now have to decide which bowler out of Hazlewood, Lyon or Scott Boland to leave out of the series opener in Darwin. The two-test series wraps up in Mackay at the end of August. And hundreds of thousands of jubilant fans have taken to the streets of Madrid to celebrate the return of the Spanish men's soccer team after their World Cup victory. Following receptions with King Felipe and the Prime Minister, the team's open-top bus paraded through the Spanish capital before a concert. Spain's captain Rodri says it's an honour to follow in the footsteps of the national side that won it 16 years ago.
8: I always say that winning with your country is the greatest feeling there is, especially a World Cup. This generation grew up watching Casillas and Iniesta lift the trophy, and to be able to do the same today is the greatest achievement there is in football.
3: And that is the latest in sport. Laura?
0: Thank you, Fraser. Now, in finance briefly, the share market ended on 8,793, the ASX 200 ending flat, the Aussie dollar at 70.2 US cents. It's news time.
9: ABC News with Noni Edwards. Indigenous advocates say proposed changes to child protection laws in the Northern Territory will be detrimental to children. The legislation seeks to change the way at-risk children are managed by the child welfare system, including expanding the department's powers to intervene earlier in family life. The government says the reforms put child safety first, but the CEO of the North Australian Aboriginal Justice Agency, Ben Grimes, says the laws are a step backwards.
10: These laws are only going to take the existing failures of the child protection system and exacerbate them and make them apply to more people. So they do nothing to actually tackle the issues around preventing harm to children. They don't do anything to improve the investigation of notifications.
9: Independent MP Monique Ryan says the federal government's proposed mandatory national standards for AI should be legislated sooner than next year. The Prime Minister last week announced the government will develop the rules in the coming months, with new large data centres to face mandatory obligations around electricity, water and infrastructure. The standards would also seek to bolster copyright protections for Australian creators. The government is aiming to have legislation passed by early next week, but Dr. Ryan says the process needs to be accelerated.
11: There's lots of other pieces in his AI proposals which need fleshing out and which we need to see the detail of. I hope that we'll see that over the next few months, not over the next 6 months, because we know that this is an area where things are moving at light speed.
9: The father of Bianca Jones, one of the Melbourne teenagers who died of methanol poisoning in Laos, says he's incredibly disappointed and frustrated in local authorities. Investigators in Laos say they do not have enough evidence to lay charges over the suspected methanol poisoning deaths of two Australian teenagers, Bianca Jones and Holly Morton Bowles, because autopsies were not carried out. Mark Jones says the lack of evidence is incredibly frustrating.
12: It does seem that someone somewhere seems to be covering or has covered something up. So we're not sure if that has taken place when six people pass away in quick succession. Certainly here, there would be prompt investigation and evidence sought and secured. That seems not to have happened over there.
9: Foreign Minister Penny Wong met with her Lao counterpart on the sidelines of an ASEAN meeting today to reiterate Australia's disappointment with the handling of the deaths and the lack of transparency in the investigation. Iran has attacked a tanker in the Strait of Hormuz, forcing its crew to abandon the ship, and the US conducted another round of airstrikes targeting Iran over control of the key waterway. Twi Ong Fitzpatrick reports.
13: The 10 consecutive nights of US airstrikes haven't compelled Tehran to loosen its grip on the strait. Even as the US and Iran inch closer to all-out war again, Iran's interior minister travelled to Pakistan, a key mediator in the conflict, for talks. However, it remains unclear just what new deal could be reached to end the fighting after the interim deal signed last month has crumbled. Shipping through the Strait of Hormuz has largely stalled, and as fighting intensifies, intensifies, both sides have targeted civilian infrastructure relied on by millions of people.
9: An Indonesian court's found 19 people guilty of trafficking 34 babies in Indonesia and Singapore. The BBC's Liza Tambunan reports.
14: Lee Siew Luan, the 70-year-old ringleader, was sentenced to 7 years, the harshest sentence handed down today in West Java. She and 18 co-defenders were all found guilty of trafficking at least 34 babies between 2023 and 2025. The network's main broker, Asri Fitrinika, who sourced babies in Indonesia, some sent on to Singapore, was sentenced to 6 years and 7 months. She broke down in tears as the verdict was read. For adoptive families in Singapore, the verdict isn't the end of their ordeal. One father told the BBC, "I do not wish to focus on the verdict itself. My main concern has always been and continues to be what will happen to my son."
9: And the head of one of the largest news agencies in the world has used a speech in Sydney to warn about the threat of artificial intelligence to Australian journalism. Reuters editor-in-chief Alessandra Galloni is delivering this year's Andrew Olley Media Lecture at an annual forum named after the renowned late ABC journalist. Ms. Galloni says the ongoing cannibalisation of news stories by AI companies undermines the future of original reporting.
15: And the fear is that AI companies will continue to expropriate the content that we have worked hard to gather and use it to train their models, stripping us of our intellectual property, largely without consent or compensation.
9: ABC News. And time now on News Radio to take a quick look at tomorrow's forecasts for Wednesday, the 22nd of July. Brisbane, 23 degrees, your top with a possible shower. Sydney, mostly sunny with a high of 21. In Canberra, 14 degrees with morning frost and partly cloudy skies thereafter. Melbourne, 16 degrees with showers increasing. Hobart, showers as well with a top of 13 degrees. Adelaide, showers continue with a high of 15 degrees. Partly cloudy over in the west. Perth will reach a top of 18 degrees. And sunny skies in Darwin with a high of 31. It's time now to cross over to our international broadcast partners at the BBC.

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1: From the BBC's Future of Journalism Festival in Nairobi, Kenya, I'm Myra Anubi, and this is People Fixing the World. Today's show is very different. As you can hear, I'm not in the studio. I am, in fact, in one of the biggest universities in the city, Nairobi University. And here we have a live audience who are going to be joining us today as we ask a very big question. How do we build cities that work for everyone? Hello and habari, as we would say back here. It's such a treat to be in Nairobi because I grew up here and I also started my radio journey here. Nairobi has a certain magic to it. It's where skyscrapers meet the savannah, but unfortunately, it's also got a few challenges. Roads are congested. In fact, how many of you got stuck in traffic either today or this week?
2: Yes.
1: Basically everyone, right? There's that, but there's also the fact that streets are now polluted. Also, housing is very expensive, so people are being forced to live in informal settlements. Almost half of the world's population now live in cities. This has doubled since the 1950s, and it's led to poor sanitation, a strain on infrastructure, transport, and resources. But I'm Myra, and I'm all about solutions. So today we're bringing together a panel of experts and innovators from Nairobi to figure out how we can make cities better for everyone. We've got Constant Kapp, an urban planner working for the United Nations Environmental Programme, who's passionate about making cities accessible and inclusive. We've also got Christopher Mara, founder of an electric bike company called Kiri EV, who wants to make our roads less polluted. We have Etta Madete, an architect and founder of Shout Group and Zimmer Homes, who is making sustainable and affordable housing.

0: thing. And finally, Lorna Ruto, founder of EcoPost, a group that's cleaning up the plastic waste around us and making useful things from it. Thank you. And also, of course, we've got all of you, the audience, with great ideas, which we'll be coming to a bit later on. Now, we're talking about cities, right? But I want to start with a bit of a different question for everyone on the panel. What do you think, in your opinion, is one of the best cities in the world? And it could be for any reason. The only catch is you can't say Nairobi. Let's start with you, Constance.
1: Okay, I can't say Nairobi. I've said it. Anyway, one city that to me really stood out was Tunis. Many of you will be surprised. Tunis has had an urban light rail system from 1985. One of the few African countries that has such a facility. And the parts of Tunis I had the opportunity of visiting were very walkable, very movable. And there was just that feeling that one is at home. Yeah.
0: Over to you now, Christopher.
2: You know, you started off with an African theme, so I'm feeling like pressure to stick to Africa. But I'd say my favorite city is Shanghai. I've been there a couple of times. The first time I went there was, 10, 15 years ago, and you could see the pollution, you could see the petrol cars. 10 years later, everything is just silent. A lot of electric mobility, the transport infrastructure has really improved, the air quality has improved greatly. But to just add another city, I'd say Kigali, because Kigali, at least in my sector, is really driving what I'd want to see Nairobi and the rest of Kenya replicate, especially for the e-mobility sector. Yeah.
0: Thank you. You've broken a couple of rules, but I'll accept it because those are good examples. Etta?
3: Well, he's took mine. For me, it is Kigali. There's few cities that begin to show an example of an African urban future that requires the participation of both state and citizen, and basically has rules in place that enable the citizens to behave in the right way. And that has led to a very clean city because of a policy in place on how to keep the city clean. So good policy enables good people to build good cities. So Kigali is that for me.
0: Lorna?
4: Let me choose Singapore because of the way it designs around people, and then the stability, the accessible health, mobility. And Singapore, because of the infrastructure, I'm sorry, I'm breaking the rule. I went there and I was blown by how beautiful that city really is. And future Nairobi, I just can't avoid to break. Just watch this space, how Nairobi shall be.
0: Right. So I clearly have a group of panelists who are breaking rules. but I found with solutions, you kind of have to do that, right? You have to go against the norm. Now, let's get into a bit of the work that you do. I'll start with you, Constant. You're a city planner, currently working for the UN, United Nations Environmental Programme, looking at ways to change cities, make them more sustainable and easier to live in. What is the biggest problem, in your opinion, that exists in many cities today?
1: We have what we call the triple planetary crisis: climate change, environmental pollution, and biodiversity loss. When you look at just the impact of climate change, that leads to other things, flooding, urban heat island effect, etc. When you look at environmental pollution, we're talking air pollution, we're talking water pollution in our rivers. The triple planetary crisis actually affects cities at a much bigger scale that leads to many of the other problems that we begin to see.
0: And maybe you could tell us a bit about that. What's the best way to future-proof a city?
1: The primary thing is to put the human being at the center of what you're doing. For example, in transport, once you understand how people move, how people behave, it's easier to seek solutions towards the challenges that they face. In Africa, we have in many cities over 50% of the people walking as a primary means of mobility. Therefore, it's important that we look at that particular behavior and then ask ourselves, how do we make it easier for these people to walk, to work? In Addis, they've done, is it over 80 kilometers? I'm sure we've all seen a lot of nice pictures of nice walkways and public space in Addis Ababa that are effects of some of these policies. In Nairobi, if you go to now the CBD parts like Archives and Moi Avenue, you're slowly beginning to see a lot of development of improved walking and cycling infrastructure. So when you put the human being at the center of your activity and you develop a policy based on how people's culture, people's movement, people's habits, you're able to now start developing and advancing your city.
0: I'm also wondering,

0: You know, just taking you back to public transportation, what are some of the best ways of improving that? Because as we started this, everyone in the audience was saying they've been stuck in traffic in Nairobi.
1: You guys were stuck in traffic?
0: Yes.
1: I was not. I cycle to work every day.
0: Oh. That's true, but that's not a luxury that everyone has.
1: I also came here cycling. Okay. Yeah. The one interesting thing about cities in Africa is the growth over the last 100 years, if you look at it, has been tremendous. 100 years ago here, there was, you know, just, I think, the police station and a rough road on the side. Now we have this humongous city called Nairobi, and it's the same all over the continent. So we're slowly learning how can we innovate better. One thing that has happened, there are some very good examples. One is Dar es Salaam, who've developed a bus rapid transit system and working closely with the existing, what they call daladalas, which is the...
0: Just to be clear, daladalas are they're like vans or buses that transport people. Yeah, what we have in Kenya here
1: Kenya
0: is
1: matatus. Yeah. And Uganda taxis. So a bus rapid transit system is one where you have segregated lanes, so it prioritizes the movement of people in their masses. And these have been seen in places like, have worked quite well in quite a number of South American cities. In Bogota, in Indonesia, in Jakarta, they also developed one. Few African cities have taken that up. Dakar in Senegal actually have developed a bus rapid transit, Chris would really like, because it's electric buses. It takes a lot of investment, and that's why many times these things take time.
0: And it's good to know that there are many cities that are, you know, investing in this as well. And it's also a good segue into Christopher and what you're doing with e-bikes. You started Kiri EV. Yeah. This is back in 2020, the COVID year, actually.
1: Yeah.
0: What made you do that?
2: I mean, I've always been interested in the renewable energy sector. And so I was looking at what's the next area that renewable energy is going to grow into. And I just happened to come across e-mobility. And we settled on two-wheelers because if you look at motorcycles, first of all, in Kenya, it's the one segment where about 90% of the vehicles are bought brand new, zero mileage, you know, fresh off the showroom. So we're like, why don't we transition them to electric? We tested initially with off-the-shelf products, and we realized this is not going to work because they're not built for how we use them. Because everywhere else in the world, it's personal commuter transport. You get your bike, whether it's petrol, electric, and you go to work and you come back. Here, that is a workhorse. It's what's carrying people to and from the stage. It's what's carrying goods to the kiosk. So we had to re-engineer the bike. Once we did that, we got a product that works. It's kind of figuring out what's the business model, how people gonna use this product. 3-4 years ago, there was only about maybe 1,000 electric motorcycles on the road. Now there's 43,000.
0: See. And, I mean, it's a big number, which is a big thing, but not all of those are yours.
2: Yeah, just to be clear.
0: And basically, I'm trying to say there are more people in this space. What makes your product different?
2: So what we decided, what we looked at is how do we reduce the total cost of ownership for the rider? So there's two models that are out there competing. There's battery swapping, which means you can come and swap your battery in less than 3 minutes. You get a new battery that's fully charged and you go. We decided to go the opposite, where you self-charge. So you can charge it at home. This reduces your cost by about 60% because you're getting about a shilling per kilometer versus swapping, which you're getting about 2 shillings per kilometer versus petrol, which is at about 5 shillings per kilometer.
0: So then tell us, how many of these bikes do you have out there now, and what sort of impact have they made?
2: So right now we've deployed about 120 motorcycles, pretty much all over the country. Every motorcycle we put on the road mitigates about 3.2 tons of carbon per year. So we've mitigated about, over the last 3-4 years, about 1,500 tons of CO2. And we reckon we've saved the riders that have been using an average of about 50,000 shillings per year.
0: You're listening to People Fixing the World from the BBC World Service with me, Myra Anu.

0: And today we are in front of a live audience in Nairobi, Kenya, looking at ways that we can make cities a better place. Well, when we are on these bikes, we are possibly heading home. And that brings me to you, Etta. A fundamental need for everyone is to have a place where they can live and shelter themselves, but housing in Nairobi is becoming very expensive. You're a young architect and you founded Zimmer Houses back in 2019. You guys have just built your first block of apartments, pioneering an affordable and sustainable way of designing and building homes. What led you to say, I want to get into this?
1: I think up to date, I've lived in over 16 different homes in Nairobi. But as a family, we were searching for affordability, whether it made sense to live in a smaller house, share rooms, whether it means closer to the employment or closer to amenities or to schools so that the transport isn't that high. Searching for shelter that meets the requirements of your certain time in life is very, very difficult. And so when I became an architect, I realized if sustainability does not apply to the majority of Kenyans living in the city, then it's not applicable. It's not actually sustainability. Because in the long run, sustainability is more efficiency. It is better water uses and power uses. And so as I'm doing affordable and sustainable housing, we're now encapsulating this idea that sustainability, dignity, livable cities go hand in hand with being more efficient with our resources.
0: I just want to understand, you've gone ahead and you've had, you know, this experience, a lived experience that's influenced what you're doing now. How exactly have you gone about creating these affordable apartment blocks?
1: Well, we've come here to work. We've come here to live our sort of 20s, 30s, 40s. So it is not a 5-6-bedroom house that you will invest in the city. Maybe it's a bit of a small apartment or a rental asset that can give you investments afterwards. So it's the type of house and the building types that we need to build for this ownership. Well, and for Zimmer, yeah, we are focused on courtyard apartments. Compact apartments in cities is actually okay, but we can design for dignity by ensuring they have natural light, natural ventilation, they're supplemented by an open courtyard in the center, and that, yes, for example, in our courtyard, we have about 100 homes and half an acre, that we have amenities that are linked to that. And so those elements make the city more livable, but also imbue dignity into the people living in those homes in the city.
0: Thank you so much, Etta. And I mean, all these homes will produce waste, which brings me on to Lorna and what you're doing. Lorna, you're the co-founder of EcoPost that turns plastic waste into fencing posts. Tell us, what made you think plastic is the way to go?
2: I grew up in a small town. It was a nice adventure for me because I used to go chasing rabbits and I'd listen to birds singing. It was so beautiful. But due to urbanization and rural urban migration, you guys, our home, my once beautiful home, became a small dirty town with waste littering the streets, clogging the sewers, and even encroaching into our homes. But as a kid, I would see those plastic waste and I would take them and I would melt them and I'd make ornaments. Then I sold and I discovered waste is not waste until it is wasted. So quite early, I was an entrepreneur. I used to make some money. I decided that when I grew up, I was going to do something about all that waste. And that's how EcoPost was conceived. It was actually conceived in 2009. And we recycle plastic waste and we manufacture products for building and constructions. And we have been able to recycle over 20 million kilograms of plastic waste since inception. This has enabled us to provide suitable alternative materials to timber. So we've been able to save over 4,500 acres of forests. And this has enabled us to prevent over 160 million kilograms of carbon dioxide emission from the environment. And what we do is has created 12,000 job opportunities, especially for the poor, marginalized youth and women groups in the community.
0: I like it. It's a proper trash to treasure story, right? And I think you've come with a few examples
2: of your
0: treasure.
2: I've only carried this because the other ones are more bulky. But this would be a former bottle.
0: This is a floorboard, right?
2: Yes, this is a floorboard.
0: It's quite hard. It feels like wood. And it looks also like one of those that kind of fits into each other with a gap.
2: Yes.
0: This does

0: not feel like it was, what, a plastic bottle?
1: True that.
0: Without obviously sharing the nitty-gritties, could you tell us what your process looks like? Do you just go collecting trash in landfill?
1: Great. Our business model is such that we work with youth, a lot of youth, former Chokoraz and women groups.
0: And what are Chokoraz?
1: Street people, but now they are not street people anymore, if anything. We formalize them and we make them become entrepreneurs. People are now women, are now paying school fees out of this business. People are getting access to proper health. And I want everyone to look at

0: if I use plastic waste and I'm creating opportunities, what can you do where you are? So this is an opportunity for a lot of people to think about what you can do to create an impact.
1: Lovely. I want to take this opportunity now to go to you, the audience. Let's first start with any questions that we might have for the panel. Let's go to the lady down here.
2: I have a question for Constance and Etta. I was in Denmark, actually, for 10 months, where I had a culture shock in terms of mobility. Cycling and walking is huge. When I came back to Nairobi, I realized how congested I felt for the first time in my life, despite being born and brought up in this city, is the fact that I can't bike anywhere. And my question is kind of probably twofold. How do we make cycling and walking a safe and accessible culture for everyone? And how do we also ensure that when we come to making sustainable housing, how do we ensure that we are not encroaching on land and also ensuring that there is enough space for the city to breathe?
1: Let's start with housing. Etta?
3: Our philosophy is that all density must be accompanied by dignity. We call it dignified density. And that's why we believe that urban Africa should only be urbanizing using courtyard apartments with protected views from every window.

0: more money building in a dignified way.
1: Constant, would you like to talk about the cycling?
2: We have 1 billion people in Africa who either walk or cycle every day. Unfortunately, they're not supported with infrastructure, they're not supported with policy. So as we speak, all African ministers have endorsed the reality that walking and cycling needs to be mainstreamed at policy level.
1: That's a plan, and that's great, but practically, what would that look like?
2: You can talk of just improved walking infrastructure through either better street design or prioritizing it in transport projects. But when you start prioritizing, when we have affordable housing projects coming in, we ask ourselves, how will people access these homes by safe walking infrastructure? The best way to think about walking and cycling is what we call, some people call the 880 model. If a place is safe for an 8-year-old and an 80-year-old, then it is safe for all.
1: Thank you. Next question.
3: My name is Crispinus Juma. How are we able to scale some of these brilliant ideas that we have so that in as much as we want to reduce on plastic waste, we also don't end up polluting the environment? Thank you.
1: Donna?
4: Right now, we are continually innovating. Right now, we are using an AI to digitize our processes and to make sure that we are optimizing processes, production. We are thinking about better materials like utilizing cassava to make the plastic of the future. And you scale. You also scale your assets. You scale your production capacity, your knowledge, your brain. So you're constantly innovating. And if the innovation is making something a problem to the environment, you need to reevaluate the design, change your business, change your model, but continually improve scale.
5: I'm Samuel, a graduate electrical engineer. 70% of the cars or most of our roads are SOVs, single occupancy vehicles. Basically, it's just the driver. And this is a major cause of the traffic gridlock. So how do we change the mindset to encourage people to actually use public transport, walk, or cycle? Thank you.
1: A very good point. Maybe Christopher?
6: One, I think it's a mindset. But before the mindset changes, I think it's also starting from the infrastructure itself. You know, I lived in London for some time, and you don't have to go and wait for a bus. You know, the bus is coming at this time, and it's like clockwork. Here, you have to wait for the matatu to fill before it moves. So you don't know that it's going to take 5 minutes, 1 hour, or 2 hours. You're just sitting and waiting. So if we can sort out just the basic infrastructure, you'll see people it will become more of an inconvenience using your car. But most people wouldn't buy a motorcycle because you also feel unsafe on the roads. You know, I've ridden on the roads and you feel like I'm going to get knocked by someone. So if we bring order back to our roads and we bring timeliness, I think a lot of people will start seeing there's no point to use my car because I have that convenience of being able to jump on a train, jump on a matatu, get to where I'm going within a few minutes and not have to worry about parking.
1: Amazing. Thank you all. That brings us to the end of this live audience recording here in Nairobi of People Fixing the World. I wonder, for anyone who might be listening, is there one thing that you could change about your city? If so, what would it be and why? Let me know by sending a message on WhatsApp or a voice note to the number +44 8000 321 721. A big thanks to you all, Constant Cap, Etta Madete, Christopher Mara, Lorna Ruto, and last but not least, also our audience here at the University of Nairobi in Kenya. And as we say in Kenya, Kwaheri. Let's say it all together.
7: Kwaheri.
1: Kwaheri. Thank you, and join us again next week.
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3: This is the BBC World Service, and after the news, the global story. The CPAC conference is used as a barometer of who's up and who's down in US conservative politics. It's now come to the UK for the first time, hosting speakers from across the global right in a mission to, quote, save Britain, save the West. But how much appetite is there internationally for MAGA-style politics? Join me, Tristan Redman, in 2 minutes.
4: BBC News with Emily Thomas. 19 people in Indonesia have been convicted of trafficking at least 34 babies. The leader of the group, a 70-year-old woman, was sentenced to 7 years in prison. Some of the infants were sent to Singapore, others were sold in Jakarta. There have been further exchanges of fire between Iran and the United States. Iran says it has attacked two oil tankers in the Strait of Hormuz as the battle for control of the waterway continues. Health officials in the Democratic Republic of Congo say the Ebola outbreak is spreading further. It comes after a new affected health zone was confirmed in Ituri province. The acting governor of Russia's Belgorod region says 9 civilians have died in Ukrainian attacks in the last 2 days. The claim comes as the UN reports that civilian casualties in the war between Russia and Ukraine rose by more than a third in the first half of this year. A court in India has sentenced 44 Somali nationals to life in prison for hijacking vessels in the Gulf of Aden 2 years ago. The men pleaded guilty in two separate cases heard by a special court in Mumbai. The Indian Navy had intercepted and arrested the attackers. The UN says that 144 migrants and refugees were reported dead or missing off the coast of Mauritania last week. They were attempting the dangerous journey from West Africa to Europe. Rescuers in eastern Afghanistan are trying to reach residents trapped under mud and boulders after flash floods killed at least 23 people. Many more are missing. More than 8,000 people have signed a petition in support of a Turkish governor who was dismissed after pictures of him in cycling tights spread across social media. The governor of Ardahan province, Mehmet Fatih Çiçekli, was removed by presidential decree with a reason not giving. His sports attire had prompted a heated debate in parliament. BBC News.
5: Australia. We'll be in Japan. We'll be back in Argentina. We'll be back in Poland. We're going to be in Germany.
3: The Conservative Political Action Conference, CPAC. Think of it as a sort of political Coachella for the MAGA movement.
5: In Italy, obviously, Great Britain, we haven't given up on Western Europe at all.
3: And it's expanding overseas. This is Matt Schlapp, chair of CPAC, at its first event in the United Kingdom a few days ago.
5: What they are doing in your country to destroy it, they are doing in my country to destroy it. This is the fight of our lives.
3: Some VIP tickets for the London event were priced at more than $13,000, prices that many people in the UK would balk at. And there was an American-style feel to the event. Prayers to open the meeting, popular outright podcasters, and anti-abortion speakers flown in from the US. The tagline of the event was Save Britain, Save the West. From the BBC, I'm Tristan Redman in London. And today on The Global Story, how much appeal does the MAGA movement have outside the United States?

0: Yeah, the Conservative Political Action Conference, the first one of its kind to be held in Great Britain. I spent several days in a hot and sweaty conference room, and I'm here to hopefully enlighten you about what it was all about.
1: Well, we're going to get on to all of that, Hannah, and all the people that you've met along the way there. But what actually is CPAC? Like, where does it come from? What's it supposed to do?
0: Okay, so the Conservative Political Action Conference was founded in 1974. Ronald Reagan was one of the first speakers. And for the first few years, CPAC was this kind of grassroots event, which was about exchanging conservative ideas. So it's about bringing people together from across the movement. And it's become a barometer of who's up and who's down in the Republican Party. CPAC has also expanded to other countries. It's been in Hungary, Poland, Brazil. And, you know, you get these big right-wing figures like Viktor Orban, the former Prime Minister of Hungary, Javier Milei, the President of Argentina. He spoke at CPAC in the US. You remember the scene of him handing the chainsaw to Elon Musk and saying, you know, we're going to slash state spending.
2: This is the chainsaw for bureaucracy. Chainsaw!
0: So you get these kind of like set piece, big speeches from big figures across the right. And this is the first time that sort of brand is coming to the UK.
1: Well, the pictures that I've seen of CPAC in the United States are always of kind of large-scale, glitzy, flashy affairs. When you think of political events in the UK, it's more sort of urns of tea, biscuits, and maybe sort of evening receptions with slightly warm white wine.
0: Sounds good to me.
1: How does the American-style political event transpose to the UK format?
0: So CPAC Great Britain took place at the Intercontinental Hotel near the O2. The O2 is one of the biggest music venues in the UK. I was there a few weeks ago watching Robin. Very different crowd.
1: I'm sure.
0: Far fewer short leather shorts. And this hotel is kind of grand. It has a big view looking over the city of London. Mm-hmm. So the financial district, that district of power. So there was a veneer of glamour. But you didn't have to look too deeply to see that it probably wasn't as flashy as the US events tend to be. But the tickets for this event were being advertised on the CPAC website from £75.
1: Mm-hmm. Which is what, like, sort of $90 approximately?
0: Yes, up to £10,000, which is, you know, more than $13,000.
1: That's a lot of money. Was anyone actually paying that amount of money?
0: It was very difficult to weigh up. And I think if you'd been hoping for that sort of level of glamour, you definitely weren't getting it here. So you had the sort of main ballroom, and then you had this room of stands from sponsors such as Tally Money, which is a gold company. And then you also had a golf simulator.
1: Mm-hmm.
0: You know, it's this kind of like little Trumpian touches, but without the kind of big scale glamour of the US event.
1: Did you go on the golf simulator?
0: Yeah, I did.
1: How did it go?
0: Well, my swing is very poor. I have no follow through. I mean, but the computer screen made me look like I'd done a great job.
1: Yes, okay.
0: Yeah, it was definitely there to flatter people.
1: So it was augmented golf?
0: Yeah.
1: Okay, all right. So CPAC, very established event in the United States at this point. I mean, it has had little outposts around the world. But why is it coming to the UK and why is it coming to the UK now?
0: So the woman who's brought it to the UK is called Liz Truss, and she'll be familiar to anyone in the UK. She was actually one of our prime ministers for 49 days in 2022.
1: One of the shortest serving prime ministers in UK history.
0: Yes, but she said that she wants a Trump-style revolution.
3: All of the people here are working to make America great again. I believe that we can make Britain great again.
0: And I spoke to her about this.
4: Liz Truss, former British Prime Minister and chair of CPAC GB. Thank you so much for joining us.
5: Great pleasure.
0: So please tell me, I know you've spoken at CPAC in the US before. You've obviously been very inspired by what's happening over there. And our listeners, a lot of them are in the US. We're really all about where the world and America meet. What made you think that

0: that's something that needs to be brought over to Britain.
1: Well, this CPAC is a global movement, so I've also spoken at CPACs in Hungary and also in Australia. And what it is about is bringing together people that believe in liberty and sovereignty, but they're not necessarily affiliated to one political party. It's a movement of people who are concerned about issues like free speech, concerned about issues like migration, concerned about issues like net zero.
0: Her argument is that politics in the UK has been in terminal decline for decades.
1: What I think about Britain is the country is in serious trouble. The fact that we're on our seventh prime minister in 10 years shows there's a problem, and we have a problem with the overall system.
0: She said to me that when she looks at Donald Trump and Javier Milei in Argentina, she sees people who've come in to shake things up. She says that we have a lot in common with Donald Trump here in the UK.
1: Obviously, I believe in low taxes. Donald Trump believes in low taxes. He believes in a strong America, you know, and being proud of being an American, like I am proud of being British.
0: Liz Truss, just to give a little bit of background without going into it too much, she basically launched what was known as the mini budget. She announced unfunded tax breaks that then shocked the markets and caused mortgage rates to soar. So people are still feeling some of the effects 4 years on. And since she resigned from office, she's had a kind of curious place in public life.
2: We're taking a new approach. It will be uncensorable and uncancellable. We can't give in.
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3: You'd have to be watching the fake news BBC or living on Elon Musk's Mars mission to not know that Britain is going to hell in a handcart.
0: Where she often is interviewing kind of populist or alt-right figures from the US. And so you can see that with her slightly tarnished reputation in the UK, she is trying to pivot herself towards the kind of alt-right in the US.
4: Who are the people who attended CPAC from the United States and from elsewhere in the kind of conservative international firmament?
0: So you had Brad Pascal, who was Trump's campaign manager from 2018 to 2020. You had Mateo Petrescu, who's a former spokesperson for Andrew and Tristan Tate. Mm-hmm. She was there to launch something called the Atlantic Strategy Institute. You had George Simeon,

0: and to fight.
1: And he's been described by some analysts as a focal point of pro-Kremlin networks during Romania's election last year. He's strongly denied being close to the Kremlin. He said he's no friend of Moscow, but that question has kind of hung over him. There was a big Romanian contingent at CPAC. I would say that at some point, maybe a quarter of the room was made up of his fans who'd come over from Romania. And he spoke, and again, this was a kind of buzzword during the 3 days, about replacement theory.
2: Great replacement theory, yes. So the idea that people of colour are being brought into Western nations to change the voting composition of the electorate, is that right?
1: Yeah. And he said,
0: this is not diversity. This is replacement. And the answer is not more compromises. The answer is re-migration.
1: That is sending people back to the countries they came from. So, you know, hearing from somebody who has that kind of standpoint, very interesting when you've heard from what have been establishment figures who are making arguments along the same lines, but I think would be careful, even, you know, Nigel Farage would be very careful about using a term like re-migration.
2: Mm-hmm.
1: And then from the US, you had Jack Posobiec. Now, he runs an alt-right site called Human Events, and he works for Turning Point USA, mm-hmm. which was founded by Charlie Kirk. He has been on Megyn Kelly's show. He's been on Piers Morgan's show. He's been on Tucker Carlson's show. He's also well known for, you know, being controversial. He spread the Pizzagate conspiracy theory.
2: Mm-hmm.
1: And he was invited to CPAC to talk about this alternative media ecosystem mm-hmm. that he's a real big part of. And I spoke to him. You're known for being very provocative.
3: Oh, not me.
1: And at CPAC a few years ago, you said we didn't get all the way with January the 6th. And people will have seen that quoted. What did you mean by that?
3: Well, I think if you actually watch the video instead of just reading the quote, you can sort of hear the inflection.

0: And it was really interesting to meet Jack Posobiec because he was very, very polished. He has a good relationship with Trump, even more so with J.D. Vance. I want to know what you think of Vance. You think Vance is going to be the next president?
1: Oh, he's 48. I call him 48 all the time on Twitter. That's 48. What do you mean? He's right there.
0: Mm-hmm. And he sort of spotted me from across the room, and he spotted me holding my BBC microphone, and he went, Hannah, he doesn't know me at all.
2: Mm-hmm.
0: And he came up and he gave me a big hug.
2: Really?
0: Yeah.
2: That's interesting.
0: And even though his whole speech, and he's spoken about this often, is about the right needing to create a new media ecosystem mm-hmm. that isn't bound by the constraints, as they would see it, of mainstream media,
2: mm-hmm.
0: this is a man who is close to power
2: mm-hmm.
0: and may not be a household name here, not a household name across all of the USA, but he is somebody who is certainly a rising star.
2: Yeah.
0: And I think it is that deftness of being able to play between the kind of alt-right media scene.
2: Yes.
0: And speak, as he would see it, I'm sure, in a sort of unfettered way, and knowing how to work with the mainstream media to gain more popularity and more profile. He helps run Turning Point USA, which is attended by hundreds of thousands of young people, sometimes at their events. And it's been noted that CPACs over the past few years have been less well attended than they were sort of 5-6 years ago. And perhaps that is because people are turning away from CPAC and turning towards things like Turning Point, that has this kind of younger energy and speaks to what they might term the new media.
3: My name is Jack Forden, Jack of all trades on social media.
0: Right, and how old are you and where have you come from?
3: I'm 22 years old and I came from Amsterdam, but originally Canada.
0: Okay, and how about you?
4: And I spoke to a group of men in their early 20s. They've all got their own YouTube channels and podcasts. They weren't impressed by what they'd heard at CPAC. What they told me was that this is all the same arguments. These are establishment figures, and we are the new generation. We're going to be in power, and we are going to destroy feminism, and what you're hearing here is irrelevant.
0: Incels are going to...
4: I mean, one of them told me that incels are going to be running the UK within a few years.
2: Mm-hmm.
4: Some points to be worked out. But the point is that CPAC, in trying to be a sort of broad church of conservatives, had a somewhat confused feeling message. Is it for people who want to be in mainstream power, who want to speak to
2: yes.
4: mainstream media? Or is it for those alt-right people who say, well, the type of controversial things that we want to say won't be featured in the mainstream? Another figure I spoke to who'd been invited from the US was a man called Seth Gruber.
5: Seth Gruber, CEO and founder of the White Rose Resistance. We're a Christian pro-life organization in the States.
4: He is an anti-abortion campaigner, anti-transgender campaigner, because of what he sees as his deep Christian belief. Now, what he was saying was very contentious.
5: I came from a uterus, so speaking as a former fetus, I'm like super grateful my mom didn't pay someone to rip my limbs off in utero. So I have the right to fight against abortion and a right to stop other people from killing their unborn babies. And if I can help in any way, stay the madness and inspire people to use their voice and courage in Great Britain, then I will. And I would welcome the same kind of voices in America.
2: Well, abortion is not a political wedge issue in the UK in the same way that it is in the United States, is it?
4: Mm. But he'd been flown over to talk about this. But what was interesting to me about him was the religiosity of it. And that was a theme that you definitely saw coming through the conference. And that felt very, very different to British political conferences that I've been to.
2: There's not a lot of religion at British political conferences, generally right. speaking, right?
4: And CPAC started with a prayer each day.
2: Yes.
4: There was this kind of through line of Christian nationalism mm-hmm. coming through in several of the speakers. So really very interesting, really very different to what you would see at basically at any political event in the UK.
2: Were there any other MAGA A-listers at the event, people who are household names in the US and around the world?
4: Ron DeSantis was meant to be coming.
2: Mm-hmm.

0: They announced his name several times on the second day of the conference, and he didn't turn up. The organisers say that his plane was grounded, but he would have been the biggest US name.
1: Well, how about Nigel Farage? He's well known outside of Britain. He portrays himself as a good friend of Donald Trump. He's one of the favourites to become the next Prime Minister of Great Britain, if polls are to be believed. When you went to go and see him speak, what was that like?
0: There was definitely more excitement about Nigel Farage than about any other speech at this conference.
2: Please welcome to the stage, leader of Reform UK and parliamentary candidate for Clacton, Nigel Farage.
0: The room was completely full of people, and people of all ages, which was quite interesting to see. He came out onto the stage, and he has this kind of swagger in the way that he carries himself. People were immediately clapping and whooping for him.
3: Well, thank you very much indeed. It's a pleasure to see CPAC in what we used to call Great Britain.
0: And he spoke without an auto cue for about 45 minutes, which I hadn't seen any of the other speakers do. And his argument was that Britain is broken, that British people have forgotten what British values are, that there is no ability for free speech in the country. And he said,
3: we're actually engaged in a battle for the very soul of our nation, to define what we actually are, what we stand for, what our values are, because they're under attack in just the most astonishing and extraordinary way.
0: People talk a lot about Farage's charisma, and there have been local council elections in which Reform did very well recently as well. So that's why people are kind of looking at him as this next Prime Minister. He's not actually a Member of Parliament at the moment, because he resigned his seat in Clacton, in the south of the country.
1: In a surprise move.
0: In May, stories started to come out about his having accepted a £5 million donation from a crypto billionaire called Christopher Harborne.
1: That's almost $7 million.
0: Yes. And he accepted this donation before he became an MP. Mm-hmm. And so his argument is that he can do whatever he likes with that money. It wasn't donated to him as Nigel Farage MP. It was donated to him as Nigel Farage, citizen and leader of Reform UK.
1: Yes.
0: And his story has changed several times over the months about why he needed that £5 million. Sometimes he said he needed it for security. Sometimes he's merely said, I can spend it on what I want. He said at times I could spend it on expensive cars if I wanted to spend it on that. But this story, which Reform UK was trying to bat away as nothing, has really stuck. Mm-hmm. And it's led to Nigel Farage resigning his seat in what he portrays as a mainstream media smear campaign.
3: This happened in America. Happened in America with lawfare being used and many, many other things. And I found myself and my colleagues being adjudged to be guilty. Guilty of virtually everything. Every single day.
1: This CPAC conference took place in the wake of the killing of Anne Widdecombe, who was a prominent former spokesperson for the Reform Party, which is Nigel Farage's party, and a veteran Conservative MP, now retired. She was found dead in her home the week before last, and she was killed in what police are calling was a suspected targeted attack. Did people talk about that killing at the event?
0: It was a shadow that hung over the entire event. On the first day, Liz Truss and Matt Schlapp stood and did their opening remarks, and then Liz Truss turned to show this slideshow of pictures of Anne Widdecombe, and she broke down into tears. What's happened since CPAC is that a man called Joshua Kerry, who's 28, has been charged with Anne Widdecombe's murder. And it's something that several of the speakers showed concern about in terms of MPs and former MPs' safety.

0: The difference, Hannah, between UK politics and US politics is so stark. But what did this event at CPAC tell you about the direction that UK politics might be moving in to emulate the United States more?
1: Yeah. I think it would be really easy to dismiss this event as a flop. And if you read a lot of the press coverage, it's focused on how empty the ballroom was, how tepid the reception was when some of the speakers were on stage. But it's not just about how many people were in the room. It's about the kinds of ideas that they were bringing forth about British identity, American identity, outsiders, migrants, as being a threat to British values, British Christian values. That was spoken about a lot. And I think what was most interesting to me is stylistically what this CPAC was trying to learn from the US. The mainstream right in the UK is at an inflection point. The Conservative government, after 14 years, is out of power. And I think they're trying to work out what they represent now. Mm-hmm. And one of the things that Liz Truss is doing is looking to the US, where politics is done in a bolder, shinier way, mm-hmm. where there's a concept that sometimes controversial speech is allowed on the right. And what she really wants to do, and was trying to prove, I think, with CPAC Great Britain, is that there's a verve and an energy and something that UK politics can learn from the US and the way in which people present themselves on the right.
0: Okay, so at this event, it sounds like a lot of the people there were insiders. I mean, you talked about a lot of young men in suits who were there attending, who were already involved in this side of the political scene. If you're not getting actual voters to attend an event like this, who are energized by the political project on offer, does that tell us something about maybe the levels of enthusiasm for MAGA-style politics in the UK?
1: Well, I spoke to a lot of people at the conference about their views on Donald Trump, and I can't say that anybody was really jumping with excitement about him. Mm-hmm. And, you know, that just as a kind of like anecdotal snapshot bears out where he is in the polling. The mainstream political parties in the UK are definitely feeling the threat of Nigel Farage and reform, not just because his ideas are speaking to part of the population who feel they've been unheard, but also because his gregarious style, his speaking off the cuff, not using an auto cue, speaking directly to members mm-hmm. of the audience, mm-hmm. that Trumpian style, it does play well. And I saw that in the room.
0: But the idea that the MAGA right is a political steamroller which is preparing to take over not just the UK, but the whole European continent writ large, the evidence that you've seen at this event would suggest that maybe there is some way to go before that steamroller theory is actually proven.
1: Absolutely.
0: Hannah, thank you so much. That was great.
1: Thank you. Pleasure to be here on the other side of the glass.
0: That was Hannah Moore, a senior journalist here on the team for The Global Story. If you enjoyed the episode, you can subscribe to our show as a podcast. Just search for The Global Story wherever you listen. And that's it from us for today. We'll be back again tomorrow. Cheerio.
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0: of them with a ring light. So at the same time as selling to punters walking through, they were broadcasting live to consumers all over the country. And one of them said, it's a bit like having 500 people in your shop at any one time. If I had taken on a shop here in Covent Garden, the costs would be astronomical. I maybe get 10 shoppers an hour, but I can have hundreds in my shop at any one time.
1: You won't have to be paying rents or business rates, but you will, if you open one of these things, though, have to be paying someone, a platform, presumably quite a lot of money.
0: Oh, yes, it comes at a cost. And I was talking about this to one of the most amazing businesses I met that day. It was a halal butcher who had a physical store, but they've also been selling on TikTok Shop UK and going live, and I watched them in action. So he told me the last TikTok live he'd done, he'd sold around $11,000 worth of steaks in 3 hours. It would have taken him 3 to 4 days to sell that amount in his shop. And I said, but are you making any money out of this? Because TikTok will be taking 9% of the value of your total orders. And he said, yes, it's chunky, but it's really helped the expansion of our business. So I was sort of blown away by the small butchers now selling UK-wide. And I watched him in action and I could see on the app, he had about 200 customers. Incredible.
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6: Type meme coin investor into YouTube and the numbers are wild. $3,000 turned into $3 million. Then scroll down a bit further, $10,000 down to $121,000. So who actually wins? A finance professor who built one in 25 seconds, a researcher who found most of the winners were rigged, and a trader who calls it an unfair lottery. Today on Business Daily, after the news, we follow the money behind meme coins.
7: BBC News with Emily Thomas. 19 people in Indonesia have been convicted of trafficking at least 34 babies. The leader of the group, a 70-year-old woman, was sentenced to 7 years in prison. Some of the infants were sent to Singapore, others were sold in Jakarta. There have been further exchanges of fire between Iran and the United States. Iran says it's attacked two oil tankers in the Strait of Hormuz as the battle for control of the waterway continues. Health officials in the Democratic Republic of Congo say the Ebola outbreak is spreading further. It comes after a new affected health zone was confirmed in Ituri province. The UN says that 144 migrants and refugees were reported dead or missing off the coast of Mauritania last week. They were attempting the dangerous journey from West Africa to Europe. India's main opposition leader, Rahul Gandhi, has called for the Prime Minister, Narendra Modi, to resign over a police crackdown on student protests in Delhi. Around 180 people were injured in Monday's march towards Parliament, organised by the youth-led Cockroach Movement. The protesters were calling for education and employment reforms. The Turkish opposition leader Özgür Özel says he's forming a new political party after a court removed him from the leadership of the main opposition CHP. Mr. Özel said the country stood at a historic crossroads and that his new party would become the major opposition force. More than 600 firefighters and troops have been battling for a sixth day a huge wildfire north of the Spanish capital, Madrid. Some 1,200 people have fled their homes.

0: its limit now. I'm waiting for some technology that can fix it, because I can't sit on it.
1: That was percussionist Rubén Dantas sharing the story of how a Peruvian instrument revolutionized Spanish flamenco. He was speaking to me, Stefania Gotzer, for Witness History.
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0: Time to look ahead to the capital city weather now for tomorrow, Wednesday, the 22nd of July. A possible shower tipped by the Bureau for the fair city of Brisbane, along with a max of 23. Very nice day ahead for Sydney, 21 and mostly sunny in the harbour city. 15 for Canberra with morning frost, then partly cloudy skies. Showers increasing in Melbourne on the way to a max of 16. Hobart, 13 with showers. Adelaide, 16 with showers. Partly cloudy here in Perth tomorrow, 18, the max in the west. While Darwin will have nothing but blue skies, a top of 31.
1: This is the Betania Hospital, a busy health facility in a suburb of Naples, the largest city in southern Italy. It's at the forefront of dealing with an obesity epidemic for Italian children. Salvatore is 16 and is here at the hospital with his mum, Anna. He's morbidly obese. That means without change, his weight poses a significant risk to his health and life expectancy.
2: I can't even sign him up for the gym because he's so obese. They don't want to take on the responsibility.
3: Your son is not allowed to go to the gym. Why?
2: He can't go to the gym because he weighs too much. Because they rightly say that he gets out of breath. Something could happen to him.
1: Salvatore doesn't currently go to school or work. And as you just heard, he's effectively barred from his local gym. When he gets on his Vespa scooter, he's so heavy he breaks it time and again.
2: How many times did the wheels break in a week?
4: 7 times.
2: Seven. He broke the motorcycle wheel in a week because he weighs so much.
1: That's dangerous.
2: Yes, it is. Those who are not living through it cannot understand it.
1: Salvatore is under the care of Dr. Sonia Chiappetta, an expert in the surgical treatment of obesity. She has been working with and operating on obese patients for 15 years. Salvatore and Anna are from Torre Annunziata, a suburb very close to the world-famous archaeological remains of Pompeii. Other patients come from Ponticelli, where the Betania Hospital is situated. Both places have many people on low incomes. Ponticelli itself has one of the highest child obesity rates in Europe. The surgery Dr. Chiappetta carries out generally means removing up to 90% of their stomachs if their health is at serious risk. And demand is increasing.

0: freezing. World Health Organization figures show Italian children are the second most overweight in the EU and the joint third most obese.
1: The patients are getting younger, and normally the patient with obesity, with type 2 diabetes, hypertension, sleep apnea, this was a patient I saw around age of 50. Now I see these patients around age of 16, 17, 18, 20.
0: This is the BBC World Service, and I'm Sofia Bettiza. In this edition of Assignment, I'm finding out why the children growing up in a country many associate with the legendary Mediterranean diet are becoming overweight and clinically obese in record numbers, and if anything is being done about it.
2: His weight has always been excessive. When he was 12, he weighed 100 kilos. Overeating is normal for him.
0: Salvatore is not this boy's real name. He didn't want to be recognized. His mother, Anna, who is a supermarket manager, was happy for us to use hers. Salvatore is waiting for an operation to reduce the size of his stomach. The problem is, he's too obese to currently have it. He's here today so that Dr. Chiappetta can give him a weight loss injection that will, hopefully, reduce his hunger and bring down his body mass to a level where it's safe for her to operate on him. Anna has two other children, and she says neither are overweight, let alone obese. Still, she says people blame her for Salvatore's condition, even though she says she's done her best for all three children.
3: Do you ever feel judged as a parent?
4: Sempre.
2: Parents always point the finger, but I think that if you're not in this situation, you can't judge. You can't point the finger because it's easy to say it's your fault. But it's not like that.
0: Being overweight or obese is generally classified around the world according to agreed criteria. Doctors calculate your BMI, or body mass index, by looking at your weight and height. For children, they also take into account your age and sex. It's not a perfect system. For example, BMI doesn't differentiate between muscle and fat, but it does give a broad indication of whether you are a healthy weight or not. But the reality is that the reasons people become obese is often more complicated. Dr. Chiappetta says those causes can sometimes be traced back to early childhood.
1: In Italy, love is also connected to food. So when a child is crying, the first idea is to give something good to the child, is to give some sugar, you know, some chocolate or some food. They don't think about that there have to be a no, or that there have to be a stop, where too much love can also hurt.
3: It's been like this for generations. My mother, her mother. So if this has been the case for decades, why is the problem getting worse now?
1: Food has changed, and obviously it's not that one year causes this. I think it's really the last 30, 40 years that changed, and now we see at the end the results.
0: Dr. Chiappetta is very clear that blaming parents or their children for this obesity explosion is unfair and misunderstands the nature of obesity.
1: It's not about that the children don't have discipline or the parents don't transmit discipline. It's about the disease obesity. When you have hunger, you can fight one time, the second time, but it's survival to eat. You can't control your body when you feel hunger.
0: One of the biggest changes has been Italians eating processed and ultra-processed food. while traditional Italian foods like salami

0: Salami or certain cheeses have always fallen into this category. The food industry has come up with a host of others, especially as people are spending less time preparing meals, particularly in households where both parents work. It's a striking shift in the country that many associate with the so-called Mediterranean diet. A diet which seems to mean something slightly different to almost everyone I spoke to. And then there are the five P's, food words which, in Italian at least, all begin with the letter P and are blamed for people gaining weight.
1: The five P's are pasta, pizza, pane, which is bread, potatoes, and meat proteins.
0: A lot of us will eat at least some, if not all, of the five P's every day. Health experts say it's not about abandoning them altogether, just trying to moderate your intake. But that's sometimes easier said than done. When it comes to food, even though I'm from Rome, I have not seen anywhere in the world quite like Naples. Temptations are everywhere. Every cafe has a little window opening onto the street, filled with fresh pastries and pizza slices, often topped with chips and hot dogs. It's all the classics of Naples. Pasta omelets, sugary coffee, rum cakes. What's new is imported fast foods, burgers from America, kebabs from Turkey, and it's cheap, really cheap. I'm holding the city's most popular street snack, pizza fritta. It's an entire pizza, deep fried in oil, and it cost me just a couple of euros. All of it is delicious, but probably not something you should eat every day. If there's a child obesity crisis in Italy, especially in the south, at what age are children starting to get seriously overweight? I've come to a primary school in the old part of Naples, which is working hard to keep its children healthy. The Ugo Foscolo Primary School is located just off the main square of a beautiful piazza in old Naples. Today, the pupils are getting a little extra help from various members of the Walter Longo Foundation. Based in Los Angeles, it's involved in health campaigns in many different countries and is working with schools across Naples and the surrounding Campania region. We've arrived just in time to hear the Viva la Pappa col Pomodoro song, a famous tune celebrating tomato and bread soup. It makes fun of poor school meals and suggests that hungry people eventually rebel. So we are in a classroom. The kids are about 7, 8 years old. Now the children are playing a game. If something is true, they have to jump, and if something is false, they have to crouch to the floor. Eating well and exercising helps us grow up in a stronger, healthier way. And everyone's jumped. That was an easy one, wasn't it? So the children are being asked yes or no answers. Are chips good for you? Are fizzy drinks good for you? They all say the right thing. But what they do when they go home is a different question. The children seem to really enjoy this session. Leonardo, Nicolò, Sofia and Shainulia are going to give me their impressions. What did you think of the session today?
2: It was interesting.
0: Per esempio, fammi un esempio. Give me an example of something you've learned.
2: No, perché non pensavo che c'erano pure le piante.
3: There are so many plants I didn't know were there.
0: Okay, so a lot of them are saying they didn't know the grains were a thing to eat, like orzo. So that's something new they learned.
4: E a casa cosa vi danno da mangiare?
0: And at home, what do your parents feed you? Healthy stuff?
5: Più o meno, tipo?
6: Hamburger.
0: Hamburger,
3: hamburger.

0: How often do you eat pizza?
1: We eat pizza every 2 months or every 2 weeks.
2: Tu?
1: It's a long time since I had pizza. I eat more pasta.
3: I eat pizza only when I leave the house for dinner, and then I hardly ever eat pizza at home.
0: Do you think kids your age eat healthily?
1: Yes.
0: That sounded to me like a rather qualified yes. Francesca Pecce teaches the students several subjects here, including English. I'm interested to hear about her experiences as a mum and how attitudes to food and healthy eating differ across Neapolitan generations.
4: This is very important to be an example for the students, because we have many, many children who like muffins and every kind of cakes and sweets, and also teachers. In the morning, we have a break at 10.
2: And what do the parents give them?
4: It's a piece of cake which is called brioche, and it's big, it's very big.
5: Can children here do physical activities?
4: In the center of Naples, we have schools that are in old buildings without any gym. So we can't do a proper lesson of physical education.
5: So all of your students at the school don't get any sports as part of their curriculum?
4: We have only the fourth and fifth grade. They have 2 hours a week.
5: Are you worried about your students?
4: Yes, I have one student that I'm really worried about, because I think he weighs maybe 60 kilos.
5: He's 60 kilos, so how old is he?
4: He's 10, so I think it's really too much. And if I speak to his mother and I say, maybe you have to do something about it, she's not worried at all. Because in Neapolitan culture, if you're a little fat, if you're chubby, you're healthy.
0: So that's younger children, but what about teenagers? Now I'm leaving Piazza del Gesù and I'm walking through the bustling streets of the old town to high school, where the students are 13 to 19. It's schools like this that are particularly targeted by the Walter Longo project. They're going to be working with 25 schools over an extended period to help educate students about living a healthy lifestyle.
6: Ragazzi, allora partiamo con un po' di mobilità a partire dal collo.
7: They've just been asked to do some jumping jacks. Most of them are kind of refusing to do them, but I think some of them are starting to get involved. Mostly just sort of laughing. There's a round of applause for that one person that managed to get the jumping jacks correctly.
0: As well as preventative education, in the coming months, the Walter Longo project and its partners will identify around 300 children aged 14 to 18 whom they believe would benefit from support to lose weight. They'll be invited to take part in a clinical trial in conjunction with doctors from the Betania Hospital in Ponticelli, which we heard from earlier. One group will carry on eating and exercising as they were before. A second group will follow a version of the Mediterranean diet, one rich in vegetables, fruit and fish. And the third group will periodically undertake a type of fasting for 5 consecutive days. It's called a fast-mimicking diet because it simulates or mimics some aspects of not eating at all. But I need to stress, they will be allowed to eat. It's just not very much. On some days, they'll be limited to around 800 calories.
8: I'm Romina Cervigni, I'm a nutritionist and chief scientific officer in Fondazione Walter Longo in Italy. During the first day, there are around 1,100 kilocalories, and from day 2 to 5, around 800. So it's a calorie restriction.
0: I mean, 800 calories for teenagers is very little.
8: Yes, it is. We are speaking about people with obesity or overweight, but it is also important to point out

0: that actually is low calorie but is has the same level of micronutrients, so vitamins and minerals. They can choose whether follow it or not every month.
1: So in those 5 days, what can you eat, for example?
0: Yeah. The composition of this fasting mimicking diet is made such as nuts, nut bars, and olive oil, for example, but also vegetables in the form of soups and olives.
1: Sounds like very little food to me.
0: Chocolate also. So
1: no meat or fish?
0: No. It's a vegan diet for these 5 days. But this composition has already been tested in a lot of people. There were also safety and feasibility studies. So we involve pediatricians, doctors, hospitals, other than nutritionists, of course, and also psychologists. We will include in the study only the adolescents who are overweight or obese and who don't have other clinical problems. So we will supervise them all the time. And of course, if they should have any problem, we will stop it.
2: The idea behind fasting is not just to lose weight over those 5 days, but to put your body in a much better condition when you resume your normal diet.
0: So you are cleaning up your body during those 5 days, and not only the fasting is important, but also when you start to refeed again. When you start eating again, you are rebuilding.
1: What do you think the parents would say?
0: Yeah, we know that it is a challenge. So, of course, to participate to the study, the parents should agree. If they don't agree, the son or the daughter will not participate.
2: Other medical experts in Naples are also working hard to combat obesity. I've traveled up into the hills of the city to a university founded 800 years ago and still going strong.
3: I'm Roberto Bernicanani. I'm a full professor in pediatrics here at University Federico II in Naples. It's the oldest public university at the worldwide level.
4: What kind of patients do you treat?
3: The vast majority of these patients are affected by obesity or overweight.
4: And how young are your patients?
3: 2-3 years.
4: So you're seeing children,
3: yeah,
4: who are 2 or 3,
3: yeah,
4: who are
3: already
4: obese,
3: affected by overweight or obesity.
4: How much do these children weigh?
3: A normal child at 2-3 years of age, the weight, the body weight would be around 10 kilos, but you can find out a child weighing, I don't know, 20 kilos, 25 kilos. Many children are unable to drink regular water. They are consuming a Coca-Cola can, a Fanta can, or a Gatorade. Obesity is under-recognized by the families and by the doctors.
4: These parents who bring their children who are maybe 20 kilos and they are 3 years old, do they see it?
3: They are unable to recognize.
4: Why?
3: I don't know. We need to explain the importance of the sleep, the time that you are spending with your device, the sport activity, the quality of your food. We cannot solve the problem limiting the caloric intake.
4: Could there be psychological risks around,
3: yep,
4: food restriction, yep, at that age?
3: Yeah, I feel that limiting, proposing food restriction in teenager or pre-adolescent, adolescents could be not super safe.
4: So childhood obesity is a crisis in, yeah, Italy. Do experts agree on how to solve it?
3: We are interacting with the mother in the first trimester of pregnancy to better explain the importance of nutrition, the importance of the quality of the diet at the beginning of the first 1,000 days that are of fundamental importance in driving the health outcome of the children.
2: Last year, Italy became one of the first countries in the world to officially recognize obesity as a disease. And yet, when we asked the local government here if it had a budget to fund education programs, it said there were too many other priorities in healthcare and elsewhere. Some believe weight loss drugs are the answer, but they're expensive and the long-term side effects are still unclear. And some people could end up injecting themselves or taking pills for decades. Changes are happening in education and treatment, So I

0: Hope that if I come back in the future to talk to the 7 and 8-year-olds I met at the primary school, they'll be healthy and happy. After all, a lot depends on it. Assignment was presented by me, Sofia Bettiza. The producer was Bob Howard.
1: This is the BBC World Service, uncovering a hidden world where something small is becoming very big business.
2: Across Kenya, a new kind of wildlife crime is emerging, but it's not in tusks or horns. It's ants.
3: We have our law enforcement team stationed at borders.
4: So the sniffer dogs are now being traced to sniffer ants?
3: Exactly.
2: A single day's harvest of queen ants can be worth hundreds of thousands of dollars for smugglers.
5: You're buying 1,000 at 100 euros and selling one at 80. One. Just one.
2: They're smuggled in test tubes and trafficked along established routes to feed a global obsession few people know even exists. I'm Alicia Falkman. I'll be finding out why these tiny creatures are so valuable.
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6: Can a slow trek across the Arctic borderlands be a work of art in itself? Theatre maker Tom Bailey wants to give nature a voice as he skis and pulls a sled across the melting landscape of Norway, Russia, Finland and Sweden. Will he cross frozen waterways before they melt? And how does wearing a reindeer skin help him to write poetry on his slow journey? Join me, Jo Morris, for In the Studio after the news.
7: BBC News with Emily Thomas. Health officials in Gaza say an Israeli airstrike has killed 6 members of the same family in Gaza City. It's part of a wave of intensifying Israeli attacks across the Palestinian territory. Israel said it targeted a Hamas militant, but gave no details. Kuwait says Iran hit several power generation and water desalination plants as part of continuing attacks across the region on Monday. The Iranians have also targeted 2 oil tankers in the Strait of Hormuz, while the US military has carried out further strikes on Iranian targets. Donald Trump is meeting Lebanon's President Joseph Aoun shortly to discuss the implementation of a framework agreement to end the Israeli conflict with the Lebanese group Hezbollah. Earlier, the Lebanese army began deploying forces to the south of the country under a US brokered plan. A court in India has sentenced 44 Somali nationals to life in prison for hijacking vessels in the Gulf of Aden 2 years ago. They'd been detained by the Indian Navy. 19 people in Indonesia have been convicted of trafficking at least 34 babies. The leader of the group, a 70-year-old woman, was sentenced to 7 years in prison. Some of the infants were sent to Singapore, others sold in Jakarta. Health officials in the DRC say the Ebola outbreak is spreading further. It comes after a new affected health zone was confirmed in Ituri province. The party of Hungary's former Prime Minister Viktor Orbán says state prosecutors have raided the centre housing their data servers. Fidesz said prosecutors intended to seize their communication system and database. And more than 9,000 people have signed a petition in support of a Turkish governor who was dismissed after pictures of him in cycling tights spread across social media. World News from the BBC.
8: Theatre is an odd art form for me because so much of it happens closed off from nature. You go into a black studio under heavy stage lights. There's a sort of certain fabricated artifice that shuts nature out. For me, I'm finding myself that I need that connection with nature more and more.
6: For Tom Bailey, the journey is the art. He's about to cross the Arctic borderlands of Norway, Russia, Finland and Sweden, all 600 kilometres, by ski, sled, foot and boat. It's deliberately slow. He'll be taking photos, recording voice notes and gathering materials, stories and emotions from this rapidly changing landscape. This is the documentary, In the Studio, from the BBC World Service, where we investigate the creative process. I'm Jo Morris, and today I'm following theatre maker Tom on his icy trek. from Cherkenes in the far north.

0: to Stamsund in the Norwegian Lofoten Islands. But before he sets out, he needs to prepare.
1: Hello, hey.
0: Hi, Tom, I'm Joe.
1: Yeah, nice to meet you.
0: Good to meet you.
1: Yeah, come in. Thanks
0: Thank
1: for
0: you.
1: Making the journey.
2: We are going up to the top of the house. That's my kit packing room.
0: How many floors are we going up?
2: Going up three floors, just this little garret at the top of the house. And welcome to the...
0: Well, you've got a lot of kit, haven't you?
2: A lot of kit. At some point, I'm going to need to swap out. The winter stuff will be carried in a sled behind me.
0: But, where do we start? I mean...
2: Well, big down jacket, waterproof trousers, petrol stove. I've got a camping kettle, survival bag, a head torch. Got some Compeed, so for those blisters that I know are going to happen, that are going to bring tears to my eyes. These are my super warm mittens.
0: And what are you expecting the temperature to be? Do you know?
2: At the beginning, anywhere between minus 35 and plus 5. Perhaps most days to hover maybe around minus 15.
0: What are you like in the cold, Tom?
2: Sadly, my circulation in my hands and feet is not great. So it's going to be very difficult to put up the tent.

0: this journey. So that takes me to trying to find a persona that I feel asks an important artistic question, but also allows me to play a bit as a theatre person. So I guess one of the big questions for me right now is, at a time of climate change, how can nature be represented within our democratic system? I'm journeying as me, but also exploring as I go this idea that it's a lost reindeer on a migration journey to kind of explore and critique the way that these humans have put geopolitical borders on space. So looking at space and geography from the animal perspective is something that allows license to play, but also a very serious question about how can nature, and or reindeer in this case, be represented in human democratic systems.
1: So you're imagining yourself as a lost reindeer?
0: Yeah, I guess imagining myself as this kind of journeying reindeer that has taken on a human form for a specific purpose. I don't know if you've come across this thing called the Arctic Council. I mean, it's all over the news right now because of what Donald Trump's saying about, you know, claiming Greenland and all of this. And it's brought this whole question of what is the Arctic and who owns it? Currently, we've got this big bit of sea ice, i.e. the Arctic, that is melting quite fast, and that's unclaimed. It's open sea. It's a big, big geopolitical question. What goes on there affects everyone in the world.
1: How do you feel about being by yourself?
0: Yeah, I, to be honest, I'm a bit of a hermit. I think there's loneliness and there's solitude, isn't there? And solitude is about feeling communion with other things, maybe more than human things.
1: How comfortable is it for you, Tom, not knowing exactly what you're going to be doing?
0: Well, I guess I need to have a plan of where I'm going to go, but ultimately you don't know what's going to happen. And that's almost like an open rehearsal, because I make devised theatre that is about improvisation to develop a script or a show. I'm not the kind of guy that needs a script right from the start and that, right, these are my lines, this is what I'm doing. I can trust in that openness and playfulness to find something. It's about documenting what happens. There's no right or wrong way for this to go. My own body, the conditions, the landscape, recording that in as faithful a way as possible. But yeah, I'm nervous.
1: You're nervous?
0: Yeah, I think just with an extreme environments as that, having a protocol in place for, you know, what you need to do to make sure you survive.
1: So how many layers are you wearing on the first day?
0: Well, if it's a minus 15 day, then, you know, just a couple of layers. If it swings proper cold, then I'm going to be fully bunkered down in my reindeer outfit and my down jacket and about five layers.

A Tuesday morning, it's the fourth day into my journey, and this is by far and above the most challenging conditions that I'll encounter. So I'm actually completely alone in the kind of borderland between Norway and Finland. Just as a bit of context, the snow's so rotten because it's so warm here that you just fall through. So if you're going to pull a sled across the snow, you have to leave early in the morning, which is what I did when it was still frozen, and you have to, yeah, make your own tracks. Kind of go out and back 100 to 200 metres skiing without the sled, compress the snow, and then back along. Especially through undulating forest, it's desperately backbreaking work, but one that requires a kind of, yeah, a patience I don't have yet. But at the same time, just giving yourself to this beautiful, white, sunny, mild landscape. Everything's kind of dusted like sugar on a cake. But I found a snowmobile track, which in these snow terms means absolute heaven, because a snowmobile has compressed the snow on the edge of a lake somewhere, which actually looks to be dangerously melting, so I don't think I want to cross it. I'm just going to follow this and see where it takes me. All right. Okay. So I'm on day six, I guess, as maybe anticipated, I'm behind progress. Wow, the conditions are something else.

0: I'm currently wading and pulling my sled through the incredibly unforgiving snow. So slow. I'm crossing Lake Inari. So I'm in these vast stretches of open expanse. One level, it's quite terrifying. You feel so tiny, like your thoughts would just be crushed as if they were tiny bits of glass. You'd just be blown away or swept away by the wind. I haven't seen a person all day. In fact, I haven't seen a person in 3 days. So, yeah. Wait. Let me take a break.
1: I felt a bit worried about Tom when I heard that voice note, so I was keen to catch up with him on a video call.
2: So I'm in a town called, I think it's pronounced Inari. It is right in the north of Finland. The big story is that the temperatures are much warmer than is usual. The snow is melting faster. There just hasn't been a lot of snowfall for March. Everyone's saying it's almost like we're 2 months ahead of what's usual.
1: So the warmer conditions have actually made the journeying tougher?
2: Yes. Tougher from the level of physical exertion to drag the sled through rubbish snow. I guess not having to battle minus 10, minus 20 degrees has been a bit easier.
1: Tell me about your blisters.
2: Yeah, ski boots, blisters, medium rare, shall we say. They're really painful on the first couple of days break. You know, we went to a local Sami tradition, the local reindeer race yesterday. Everyone was there in like big boots and stuff, and I was just there in my sandals, like airing my blisters. They're like little maps, little skin landscapes in themselves. I've got a few days here in NRE to research and connect with local culture, but hopefully heal blisters before the next stage of the journey. I hadn't realised until I went to the Cedar Museum today that a lot of the route that I'm following has either in present or historically been part of reindeer herding migration routes. It feels like that's a really nice find to kind of further give the journey and the route take a bit of meaning from the inland to the sea. Reindeer are so present up here, the landscape and in the life of herders, in pretty much the same way that cows are important and present in Britain.
1: How much has your experience with nature and your interaction informed the process?
2: Yeah, a lot. I think there was a quote by Mike Tyson on boxing, like, every fighter has a plan until they get punched in the face. You can plan all the artwork you want beforehand, but then if the landscape punches you in the face, it's about just reacting to that. The body's still earning something and learning and being able to respond to that landscape by being in it and not just like looking at it from a window. Even though I feel like I've had no time to try and respond artistically, my body's been kind of forced to in a very beautiful way. I know I'm doing the journey conceptually, but I think there's like a bit of more of an artistic, deeper sense of like needing to find the me in the journey. When do I really feel it? A heart to like respond to this place through writing or through voice. I trust will come, but I just have to keep trying ideas. Take it a bit slower.
3: There's deep pleasure in just walking through energylessness into energy, existing like a kind of tiny caterpillar in the middle of the day, crawling across the surface of something huge and big in a kind of timelessness.
4: I'm standing on top of this river, so I'm kind of hoping that the ice holds out. If you get this recording, it probably will have done.
1: As well as artistic curiosity, there's another, more personal reason for Tom's journey.
5: Well, when I was a kid, I had a brain tumour, and then fortunately was sort of diagnosed with lymphoma. So there was a kind of recurrence of cancer. It was a different kind of cancer. I was 36 at the time, and that was a bit of a shock to the system. So I, pretty much on the tail end of COVID, was having to isolate because I was going through a very strong form of chemotherapy. It was tough, and I got very, very ill because of this pneumonia, so I could hardly breathe. It sucked, absolutely. And added with that sense that you just don't know if you're going to come through it. Maybe there's a sense that actually nature becomes a companion during that illness.
1: So when you remember when you were going through chemo, was there a strong desire to connect with nature at that point then? Or?
5: Yeah, very much so. There was nowhere else I could really live because I couldn't be with people. So I rented a little hut and I found actually a market garden that I could volunteer at. It was quite a frosty, cold winter, and so in the mornings you just see everything covered in this crystallised frost, which was quite beautiful. It got me really thinking about patterns in nature. That almost made me feel quite held in a way. There's something much bigger going on here.
3: Article 1. A place outside a cabin somewhere. This is an encampment. On the horizon, just fir trees, pinpricking the air like a tiny bed of nails. How gently the snow river slides, still. How trees hold silence on the melt.
1: This is the documentary In the Studio from the BBC World Service. I'm Jo Morris, and today I'm following environmental theatre maker Tom Bailey.
3: So I've come to the close of the second stage of the journey between Inari and Enontekio. I'm camping on a huge, wide river before heading on a few kilometres to the Swedish-Finnish border river, where I'm going to pause my journey for a few days of work. I feel like my body is an hourglass tipped up the last few days as I decided to shift my rhythm, journey through the night to avoid the heat in the middle of the day and the melting ice. And what light I saw. I feel like I've been party to every kind of colour on the spectrum, and colours that I didn't even know existed. The light does that something to you. Kind of pulls you up by a thread up here. This high, magic, tingling, holding, listening Arctic light.
1: It's not just Tom's impressions fueling him creatively as he treks through Arctic landscapes. Although he sometimes doesn't see anyone for days, when he does, he seeks their views.
5: OK, I'm going to ask a slightly odd question. I'm very interested in the Arctic region as a whole. Maybe in the news, Donald Trump talking about Greenland and all of this. How does that make you feel when he says that? And what is the Arctic region for you?
6: That's a lucky thing that USA and Donald Trump are quite far away. I'm not concerned about that. But what I'm concerned is climate changing and global warming, because it's changing our way of living, mostly in fishing, maybe in hunting and in reindeer herding.
5: Tash, can you come out a sec? It's just to say a hello to Joe, who works for the BBC.
7: Hi, Joe.
8: Hi, Tash.
1: The majority of this trek is Tom on his own, but at different points along his route, he's arranged to meet his artistic partner, designer Natasha Soonchild.
8: How are you?
7: Good, thank you. After, like, however many weeks of blue skies, we've just had some snow come through. And even in the shadows, it's still so blinding. There is this kind of fluorescent quality to being outdoors that is really hard on the eyes.
5: And the fact that we've just had, like, about 10 days of nothing but sun has made photography actually really hard, because you're just dealing with this complete sheer whiteout and horrible shadows the whole day. And you've got these tiny pockets at either end of the day where you're like, right, let's get out and do some photography.
8: So how's the work going? What have you been working on? What themes?
7: I've been working on some masks. We kind of were asking ourselves, what can we anticipate to be meeting up in the Arctic? So we have done ice/snow. You can even find lingonberries and blueberries under the snow when you're walking through snow landscapes, and your footprints can kind of like burst them, and you've got these like pink

0: bursts. Night is about the profound relationship to darkness that a place like the Arctic has. We have forest, and we will be doing sea as well.
1: Yeah, sea's going to make an appearance at the a cameo at the end.
2: And you're going to be meeting these characters on their way to the Arctic Council.
0: Yeah, the way I see it is that they are clothing themselves for this purpose, taking this form as of this moment, but could change. I like that they are kind of on a journey as well. Aurora is based around the image of a fox. I was doing research into different folk stories and beliefs. One of the Sami stories is that the Aurora is created by this Arctic fox running through the hills, and its tail sparks the Aurora. The ice character is loosely based around an owl, and we were trying to kind of like create it that it was carrying something. Mm-hmm. It's really fascinating to read about what is being uncovered in the ice as the ice melts here in the Arctic.
3: Being like gases held in permafrost to like old skulls or old mammoths slowly uncovered by the melting ice.
0: We actually photographed that on Lake Inari. We both wear the costume, so we both get a chance to take photographs. I've also been experimenting with ice dyeing.
2: Wow. What's that?
0: So this is it in process. With silks, you have to mordant the silk, which creates a bite on the surface of the fabric.
2: So that the dye will take.
0: Yeah. I've been going out to different places to collect snow and ice. You can't predict how it's going to melt, but it pulls the dye through the fabric. It goes on all little journeys, but the lovely thing is that it's completely unpredictable. It's the way that the ice is melting that I feel echo the landscape here.
2: How will you use those pieces?
0: Well, I think I'm going to use some of those pieces in Aurora, the character. A lot of the ice dyeing, when you look at it, looks like an aerial view of what you would imagine the landscape looks like from above. And using the white silk, you've already got the element of snow in there, built into the fabric. But it is also changing.
1: Right, trees are moving north.
0: As the ice melts.
3: I walked through the night one night. It didn't even get dark.
2: When we spoke in the early days of this project that you wanted to listen to the landscape, what have you heard so far?
3: I think in this refreezing process, the lake groans and cracks and creaks like this old beast. It feels alive. Like, Tash thought it was a bear at first. It took me a while to, like, work out what it was.
2: And you've been recording some of the dripping as well.
3: Yeah. I mean, it's a season of melt. Seeing how pockets of lands emerge from the snow, all this pine forest around. It's got the most incredible reverb. You really do hear the most wonderful echo. It's just been very pleasant to call out or whistle out and have the forest speak back to you. Days and days of just walking by myself.
2: Have you been wearing the costume?
3: I have. It's like a guilty night secret. I've enjoyed having to travel as a human by day and then in the evenings get the reindeer skin out and get the antlers out. The antlers on this section took a bit of a battering, but I've got myself a new set of antlers.
2: And how does the reindeer costume then help you access those other things?
3: I'm trying not to be like scientific about it. I mean, I could, for instance, look up a whole load of biology about reindeers. How does reindeer smell? I think maybe I'm keen now to like just follow instinct. How does this thing make me feel? It gives a little bit like the silence that I described, an immense sense of readiness and looking. The deer, I feel, has an energy that looks and observes with immense detail. It watches everything and it moves gently and silently through places and through landscape.
4: Tom's been invited to a local Sami gathering, and he's keen to hear from members of this indigenous community who say their way of life is under threat.
5: Okay, let's go into the land.
6: I've got a question for you both. If you were to had the possibility for one thing in nature to be represented at the Arctic Council, nature could turn up, what would that be?

0: For me, I feel like the sea. It would be the sea. Of course, I'm coming from an island, but also we know too little about the sea and be treating it so bad the last decades. And also because we don't see it. Of course, it's easy to not understand or not having a thought or taking care of it. The forest you can actually see, or you can relate to it in another way, or even the mountains with the mines.
1: Yeah. And if sea were to take on a human form, what would it look like?
0: It would be something that would be very attractive and scary at the same time.
1: Okay.
0: But I don't know how to...
2: It would look like you. Blue and beautiful.
1: Great. Okay. So thank you, guys. That's been a total pleasure. Wicked, wicked, wicked.
3: I wiggle westwards towards the Lofoten Islands and towards the sea. Somewhere along there, in about 10 or so days' time, I'll meet Tash again and we'll do another few days' work.
4: There's something about wanting to find a way through to something else. It swims inside me, wanting to find the beauty of compressed snow.
1: There's so much to take in this 2 months. The project itself, it's not finished. We're going to need a kind of post-production. And I think both Tash and I are dreaming into that moment where, you know, we get to sit back and kind of develop this research into a fully-fledged artwork or artworks. So, yeah, looking forward to Stamsund. I think Stamsund will be very much a kind of raw and rough presentation of the journey itself from the point of view of the deer. I'll have 5 to 7 days to present an interpretation from, you know, hundreds to thousands of shots and pick 60 of the best that maybe articulate a storyboard of the journey. And then present that at an international theatre festival in a workshop format, which I'm a little bit nervous about. And it's obviously a decent festival and I'm very excited and honoured and to present what I'm doing there. Quite how it will be interpreted, like an English guy doing a very long journey as a deer across several countries in a changing season. You know, maybe that will get a thumbs up or a thumbs down, but I'm excited just to share, see what people's response is to the journey and the themes I'm trying to explore. Yeah, so that's the update on how the artwork is going. All right.
5: 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It was produced and presented by me, Joe Morris, and the executive producer was Paula McGrath.
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8: Well, our correspondent Nicola Mundill joins us from the capital, Juba, now.

0: Turning to the capital city weather now for Wednesday, the 22nd of July. Brisbane, 23 with a possible shower. Sydney, 21 and mostly sunny. Canberra will have some morning frost, then partly cloudy skies and a top of 15. Melbourne, 16 with showers increasing. Hobart, showers in 13. Adelaide, showers in 16. Perth is looking pretty dry for Wednesday and for the rest of the week after a little bit of rain in the past week or so. Augurs well for the Derby on Friday night, which I'm looking forward to attending. 18 and partly cloudy for Wednesday in the west. As for Darwin, nothing but sunshine and a max of 31.
1: Hello and welcome to NewsHour. It's coming to you live from the BBC World Service studios in central London. I'm Tim Franks. Coming up on the programme, we've got a fascinating interview with one of those who is very proud to call herself a cockroach after the dismissive term that was used by the Chief Justice of India for those young activists who were protesting about, in particular, about the state of education in India. That 16-year-old protester, that interview with her coming up in 30 minutes. We're starting the programme, though, in Southeast Asia, in Indonesia, where 19 people have been convicted for their roles in an international baby trafficking network. The criminals illegally bought at least 34 babies in Indonesia and sold them for adoption, not just in their own country, but also in Singapore. The ringleader was a 70-year-old woman, Lee Siu Loan, who's been sentenced to 7 years in prison. Her lawyer, Sandy Senjaya, spoke to reporters after the sentencing.
2: Perhaps the aggravating factor for our client is that she had been previously convicted. The other defendants may never have been convicted before, which is why the prosecution demands were all 10 years, but the others received sentences averaging 6 years, 7 months, while our client got 7 years. But in my opinion, that is still quite good.
1: The BBC's Lisa Tambunan was in the courtroom in West Java. How did the trafficking work?
3: Various personnel were reaching out to parents who wanted or could potentially give up their children for adoption. Sometimes even before

0: This is the BBC World Service with stories from the past, as told by the people who were there.
1: My shoes had a most important feature, as they had been a witness with myself to the crimes of the occupation.
2: We knew what was happening over in South Africa. Morally, we just couldn't handle the South African goods. And I think because we wouldn't go away, the Irish government had to try and do something.
3: Because this pickup was coordinated by multiple organisations in the government, they were very cautious about transporting the pandas back to Taipei.
4: As we entered Johannesburg's airspace, the pilot announced, "We welcome Sarah Bartman back into a country of birth after 192 years."
0: Witness history at bbcworldservice.com/witnesshistory or wherever you get your BBC podcasts.
5: A reminder of our top story this hour. 19 people in Indonesia have been convicted and jailed for trafficking dozens of babies, selling some of them for adoption in Singapore. The BBC's Lisa Tambunan was at the court today.
6: Various personnel were reaching out to parents who wanted or could potentially give up their children for adoption. Sometimes even before birth, many of these parents that were targeted were those who faced economic hardship, who had difficulties raising babies or even paying for maternity care.
5: A couple of other headlines in the BBC newsroom. Six members of the same family being killed as part of an intensifying wave of Israeli strikes across Gaza despite the ceasefire. And Kuwait says several desalination and power plants have been damaged in Iranian attacks as Tehran continues to strike its neighbours in its conflict with the United States. This is the BBC World Service and News Hour, live from London. In Lebanon, the army says its troops have begun deploying to a pilot zone in the south of the country following the withdrawal of Israeli forces under a US-brokered agreement reached last month. The idea is that Lebanese soldiers will then ensure the disarmament of the Iran-backed Hezbollah militia in that area. Today's announcement came as Lebanon's president, Joseph Aoun,

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6: Our chief international correspondent, Lise Doucette, is in Jerusalem.
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0: Time to look at the capital city weather now for the coming day. Brisbane, 23, with a possible shower somewhere in the mix. Sydney, not such a concern. It'll be mostly sunny in the harbour city with a very nice 21 degrees coming up. 15 for Canberra, with partly cloudy skies after the morning frost goes where morning frost goes. Showers increasing for Melbourne en route to a high of 16. 13 for Hobart with showers. Showers also tip for Adelaide, where it'll get up to 16 degrees on Wednesday. Perth is looking at a partly cloudy day. 18 will be the top. 31 for Darwin, with nothing but sunshine.
1: Welcome to Outlook, the place on the BBC World Service where you can hear extraordinary personal stories from far and wide. I'm Asya Fuchs. When you're in a Soviet labor camp, a penal colony in the middle of nowhere, and you and a few of your fellow political prisoners decide to ask the American president for help, how do you go about actually getting a letter to him? The Soviet

0: Union saw the United States as their sworn enemy. So if you got caught, you would be severely punished. And then there were the practicalities of doing this in a prison.
1: You are in a cramped and very limited space. You have to talk among yourselves, even knowing that the informer might hear you, right? You have to decide that you are writing, that you are signing this. Then you have to time somebody who comes to visit so he could smuggle it. It was the logistical operation of Desert Storm in its highest level.
0: This is the story of two women from Lithuania, a country on the shores of the Baltic Sea, which was annexed by the Soviet Union in the 1940s. The woman writing the letter from a gulag to the U.S. President Ronald Reagan was Jadwiga Bielauskinya, a dissident whose fearlessness inspired many others, not least her niece, the writer and broadcaster, Ruta Tumjanita. From her childhood in the 1970s, for as long as she can remember, Ruta's life has been intertwined with her aunt's, the ordinary days as well as the remarkable ones.
2: Good evening. Lithuania has broken away from the Soviet Union and declared itself a fully independent sovereign state. Just over an hour ago, the Parliament of the Baltic Republic decided to shake off 50 years of Kremlin control and restore the constitution swept aside by the Red Army at the start of the Second World War.
0: It's the 11th of March, 1990, and both Ruta and Jadwiga are at the country's parliament.
1: My most vivid memory from that day is that I'm celebrating my 18th birthday. I'm standing at the parliament in the huge crowd of people, drenching rain, and waiting for the announcement of the independence of Lithuania. And towards the late evening, starting to fret that what if they don't? And it won't coincide with my birthday, and it will be actually March 12th. And luckily, around 10 minutes to 11 p.m., this announcement came, and there was a huge cheer at the parliament. And of course, before that, I was mingling in the crowd, and there were foreign journalists, and they asked me to speak into the microphone what I can tell them about this day. And I said that, yes, I'm awaiting the announcement of independence, and it's my birthday. And it's sort of like a birthday of my country, too. And at this point, my voice cracks, my mind goes blank, and I have nothing to say, getting all emotional. And they probably thought that it's the best interview. Thanked me profusely.
0: And your aunt Jadwiga was also there, wasn't she? And not just as a bystander.
1: No, she was there, yes, but she was inside the parliament building, and somebody who was directing the whole ceremony of all the announcement of the newly independent Lithuania and changing all the scenery, including the flags and the coat of arms, gave her an old coat of arms preserved by somebody through all the Soviet occupation, risking prison, because keeping the old coat of arms was considered to be a sufficient reason to go to jail. And she was just milling around in the parliament, dressed in her national costume, as she used to like. And somebody saw her and said, oh, this woman, she's a political prisoner. She's kind of famous in this context. Why don't we give her this coat of arms to present it to the newly elected leaders of the new Lithuania? And so she became the feature of this iconic photo where she speaks to the parliament, tells a short story of this coat of arms and gives it, I believe she gave it to Vytautas Landsbergis, the chairman of the Supreme Council of Lithuania, which equals actually to the leader, the supreme leader of the country at that time.
3: Laisvasis parlamente, būkime vieningi, taurus ir būsime laisvi.
0: And 10 months later, in January 1991, the Soviet leader, Mikhail Gorbachev, ordered Soviet soldiers who occupied Lithuania since the 1940s to take control of the country's broadcasters and to take over the Lithuanian government.
4: The tanks expected at the television station for days finally moved in under cover of darkness.

0: clearing a path through the crowd with tear gas and machine gun fire.
1: As I speak, the gun turret of a Soviet combat tank is sweeping backwards and forwards above my head. You can probably hear the crack of automatic weapon fire from the armored vehicles.
0: The demonstrators, a human shield against an army on the move, had only their anger and their courage with which to respond. The casualty figures have been hard to collect, but it seems 13 people, shot or run over by tanks, were killed. More than 100 were injured. Kevin Connolly, BBC News, Vilnius.
2: So you were abroad at the time, but Jadwiga, your aunt, was in Vilnius, and she was one of the many people who came to defend the TV and radio station from Soviet tanks. How was it for you to watch these events unfold from abroad on television?
3: It was very traumatic because while I was in America, across the ocean, I couldn't do anything, of course. And I remember on the morning of January 13, I got a phone call that my neighbor from upstairs apartment, a 17-year-old boy, Ignas Shimulonis, was killed at the TV station. And of course, when I came back, I saw how my mom was traumatized because she met me at the Moscow airport and we had to spend the night there because of the weather conditions. And there were people who were lying at the walls because there was nowhere to sleep. And my mom saw them and said, I can't look at them. They look like people in the morgue. You know, I had to go with Ignas' mother to claim the body, to recognize him. So this boy, you know, he grew up in my... Just
2: you were just a couple years apart.
3: Yes, yeah. One year apart. And we spent like... since the building of this house in 1975. And it was beyond word because you come back and you feel like a survivor's guilt, but you don't understand what it is. And Jadwiga just immersed herself into this. And she, from the very first day, started taking care of the wounded people, of visiting the families of the killed ones, of organizing the help for them. Because 1991, because it was a very raw time, the newly formed country, it's very unstable, it's very poor. There's no supplies, no medication, nothing to meet such kind of emergency, which it was an emergency. The hospitals were swarmed by wounded people. It was like a mini war, actually, according to the witnesses now.
2: Years later, Jadwiga recalled how she ended up helping to care for the injured.
4: Ir vėl mane Jakubčionis pakviečia lankyk sunkiai sužeistus.
5: Jurgis Jakubčionis, a dissident turned politician, asked me to go and visit the seriously wounded in hospitals and in their homes. He gave me a list of about 550 people. By 10 o'clock that day, we had delivered 49 packages to hospitals.
2: So to understand how Jadwiga came to be in front of those tanks and then later caring for these wounded people, we have to go back a long way back before 1991, because she'd been fighting for a long time, fighting for Lithuanian independence. And in a way, so had you, without even knowing it, on Jadwiga's direction. So when you were a kid, what sorts of, you know, tasks or assignments would she give you?
3: She gave me a typing assignment. She gave me to type what would be called the samizdat, the literature that was typed and produced and distributed secretly underground. It could be anything that was forbidden by the Soviet government, and it usually was typed in like 5 copies at the time. And I was a very bright kid. I knew the grammar very well. I rarely made any mistakes. So she would put me in her pantry, the windowless pantry. I still remember the smell. And
2: so no one could see or hear you?
3: Yes. The pantry itself was in the basement, so it was soundless. And only a dim light. There was a small table and a small chair. And she would say, okay, type this portion, this chapter.
2: And did you have any idea of what you were typing, or you were just kind of...
3: No, I used only

0: probably four of my fingers. And I was doing quite well and I enjoyed typing.
1: You didn't ask any questions. You just thought, woohoo, I get to type.
0: No, you know, you don't ask. I mean, I never asked any questions. I had such a hunch that there are things that are not to be asked in order not to be answered. It was like an unwritten rule. You had like a sixth sense of what is supposed to be just unuttered.
1: Yeah. And as part of, you know, the quality time that you spent together with your aunt, she would take you on these long bus trips deep into the Lithuanian countryside, often to small churches. What was this about?
0: I think she was delivering the forbidden literature on these trips, especially the chronicle of the Catholic Church in Lithuania, which was actually a record of all the cases of persecution against believers. Mm-hmm. Where, when, in what circumstances, what place, what time. And this material would eventually be smuggled outside and read out on the Voice of America or Vatican Radio. And if the authorities found you keeping it or distributing it, you would go to jail. But I think she was delivering it, and I served as a disguise. An elderly woman traveling with a girl. And I remember one episode that we were in some countryside bus, and there were a lot of people crammed inside, and people were trying to get the tickets from the conductor, and the conductor tried to approach people whom she saw that they still haven't bought the ticket. And we rode for free, and Jadwiga said, she didn't ask us, so we didn't pay. And I thought, how could she? And then I thought that maybe she just did it for disguise, because if you do not attract to yourself any attention, it means that nobody noticed you and can say that on this day or in this particular bus you were driving.
1: You're kind of untraceable if you don't have a...
0: You can disappear. Mm-hmm. You can disappear. So,
1: and you spent all of this time together. You went on these, you know, adventures together, as they would be perceived in the mind of a child. Was she a fun aunt?
0: She wasn't.
1: No, okay.
0: She wasn't. She was a very contradictory person. I mean, she could be very strict, but she could be unexpectedly fun, but maybe from the side that she could somehow conjure you a rag doll from scratch. I didn't have any dolls, and I said, Auntie, I would like to have a doll. So she spent a sleepless night, and she made a rag doll. She painted the eyes and the mouth, and I was carrying this doll like a precious item. And she could be an artist. I mean, she took painting lessons and drawing lessons, and I thought, wow.
2: On top of making and distributing Samizdat publications, and sewing dolls for her niece, of course, Jadwiga also staged underground productions of poetry readings of works by forbidden or emigre authors. Naturally, Ruta, as a little girl, would star as an angel. The readings were aimed at young Lithuanians, and Jadwiga was convinced they would help their intellectual development.
0: She was very eager somehow to offer them another view of the world, another point of reference instead of what was being fed to them in the school, all the Soviet propaganda, atheistic, and she thought that through the religious angle she could also tell them the real history of Lithuania and what happened, the occupation, the annexation, the exiles, the gulags. And that was her point, that if you save the younger generation, then you are doing a noble thing.
2: And your aunt also began collecting signatures for a petition demanding the Soviet authorities stop persecuting religious believers in the country. Do you think she knew that starting this petition would make her a target? It seems like quite a brave thing to do.
0: I think she did. But I think she was a classic dissident, a person who cannot condone the lies, who feels that they cannot live against their conscience. They have to follow their inner voice against all odds. So she was like that. And she was always not afraid to speak her mind, whatever might cost, since she was a small girl and she shamed the best seamstress of her town by tearing up the school.

0: dress. She was 10 or 12, and the best seamstress of Kretinga town made her a new dress to go to school. And when she saw it, she said, "I don't like it." And she just tore it and redid it. The seamstress was very indignant.
1: She redid it herself.
0: Yes. Oh. Yes, she did. She knew how things should be done, and she was never afraid to go against the current.
2: But Jadwiga knew that going against the current in communist Lithuania came at a price. Even though she staged those underground poetry readings only in houses of people she thought she could trust, the KGB still found out about them. Jadwiga was arrested, her house was searched, and she was interrogated. So were her son and Ruta's mother. It wasn't just the productions. It was the petition, the samizdat. She was a known quantity to the KGB. And Jadwiga was well aware of the brutality of the KGB's methods. She had already experienced them during her first imprisonment in a labor camp near the Arctic Circle in the 1950s. And yet, when the Soviet secret policemen searched her house, she wouldn't hide her contempt for them.
3: And how they jumped onto my books. They started to throw them in a bag. I said, "Don't put your dirty hands on the holy books. The nation must know its history." I told them, "I'll tidy them up. I'll put them in for you neatly. And please don't destroy them. I know that you are selling confiscated books illegally. You'll make some money and people will buy them. Thus, the truth will spread among people." And then I told them, "Now you go and look for what you really came here for."
2: So Jadwiga was arrested and sent to a penal colony in 1982. This was her second time in a Soviet labor camp. After her eventual release, this the second time around, she wouldn't talk about the bad experiences that she had there. And you've only recently started piecing together what really happened to her. So what sorts of things did you find out about her time there?
0: How they lived, I mean, their living spaces. When you are a kid, you don't really get what it means for 10 women to live in a very cramped environment, almost rubbing shoulders. You can be best friends, but eventually you start to get on one another. And the KGB is very happy to set one against another. Actually, they were treated like experiment material of, you know, mental distress.
2: Like what a person can take?
0: Like among the inmates, there were two provokers, the fake inmates, as put in by the KGB. And you have to know who's your enemy and who's your friend. So this
2: That must really mess with your mind.
0: She would say afterwards that the first gulag, which was very physically brutal, but it was physical. This one was mental, and the mental was a hell.
2: One remarkable thing that Jadwiga managed to do during her time at this camp was to congratulate U.S. President Ronald Reagan on his second election victory. How did she manage to do this?
0: She actually trolled the Soviet government, speaking in nowadays jargon. Jadwiga told her inmates, "Reagan is very good. He's against the evil empire of the Soviet Union. We should congratulate him because he would probably support our cause." But now to think, in such circumstances, when you are in a cramped and very limited space, you have to talk among yourselves, even knowing that the informer might hear you, right? You have to decide that you are writing, that you are signing this. Then you have to time somebody who comes to visit so he could smuggle it. It was the logistical operation of Desert Storm in its highest level. It was smuggled out by the husband of Irina Ratushinskaya, a Ukrainian political prisoner, a famous poet. She is no longer alive. And he took it to Moscow, passed it to the Dutch journalist who took it to the American embassy, and then American embassy brought it to United States. And it is said that this letter of greeting was put on Reagan's table after the inauguration. So it means that everything worked. But it was written on a tiny, semi-transparent paper that you can write and then roll into a very tiny tube. And then you just hide it and pass it during the visiting. And the supervising.
2: How tiny are we talking about?
0: When folded, it was like your nail.
2: Your thumbnail.
0: Like your thumbnail. And it was written in my aunt's handwriting. It said that women of Bereshevo, it was the place where this political camp was, and there were last names of these women, that they congratulated President Reagan on his second tenure and to carry on his noble cause. Mm.
2: And they asked not to be forgotten, didn't they, in the letter?
0: Yes. Mm. And according to the same story, when there was the summit in Reykjavik, Mrs. Reagan, Nancy Reagan, gave Raisa Gorbachev, Gorbachev's wife, the tome of Irina Ratushinskaya poetry as a present. Mm. And this poetry was, of course, published abroad. And there were the poems written in prison, which also had to be smuggled out. And I think at one point, I remember her husband, when he came to our home in Vilnius, he was rewriting something from those scrolls. And I believe he was rewriting the smuggled poems. Probably my mother brought them, because my mom used to go to Bereshevo to visit Jadwiga. And I think she was involved in the smuggling process too, because I saw that she was not talking to this husband. His name was Igor, because our phones were tapped almost all the time. And she would just write something, he would write back, and my mom then threw out into the bin, and then thought again, took out of the bin, and flushed in the toilet. So she was so afraid that somebody might even get the bins checked.
2: Will the letter to Reagan help get Jadwiga out of the labor camp? Join us for part two in a couple of minutes.
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2: Still to come on Outlook, here on the BBC World Service, after the news summary. Prompted by her aunt Jadwiga, the teenage Ruta Tumianita gets involved in the Lithuanian struggle for independence from the Soviet Union.
0: I was the girl with a dictaphone, because Jadwiga had the connections to the Lithuanian diaspora in America, and they were very interested in these huge rallies. So she said, go and record.
2: The girl with the dictaphone carried on her aunt's fight.
7: BBC News with Govinda Gill. Health officials in Gaza say at least 12 people have been killed by Israeli strikes in the territory on Tuesday. In one incident in Gaza City, six members of the same family were killed. Israel said it was targeting a Hamas militant, but didn't comment on later incidents in which six more people died. Kuwait says Iran hit several power generation and water desalination plants as part of continuing attacks across the region on Monday. The US military has also carried out further strikes on Iran. Donald Trump is meeting Lebanon's president to discuss the implementation of a framework agreement to end Israel's conflict with the Lebanese group Hezbollah. Earlier, the Lebanese army began deploying forces to the south of the country under a US brokered plan. The US Secretary of State Marco Rubio has condemned a vow by Nicaragua's president Daniel Ortega.

0: Ortega to block elections to prevent the opposition from taking office. Mr. Rubio said the Nicaraguan people have the right to choose their leaders. An Indian court has sentenced 44 Somali nationals to life in prison for hijacking vessels in the Gulf of Aden 2 years ago. They had been detained by the Indian Navy. The party of Hungary's former Prime Minister Viktor Orban says state prosecutors have raided the centre housing their data servers. Fidesz said prosecutors intended to seize their communication system and database. The European Commission has cancelled a €2 million grant to the Venice Biennale. The move is in protest at Russia's presence at the world's biggest contemporary art show. Four Nigerian police officers have been arrested for allegedly demanding a bribe from the head of an anti-corruption agency without realising who he was. Musa Aliyu told the BBC he was stopped in Abuja and forced to withdraw money. BBC News.
1: Welcome back to Outlook on the BBC World Service with me, Asya Fuchs. Before the break, we left the Lithuanian dissident Jadvyga Bielauskinja languishing in a Soviet labor camp. This was in the mid-1980s. Squeezed into a small prison cell with nine other women, Jadvyga arranged for a letter to the American President Ronald Reagan to be smuggled out of the camp. The letter contained a plea for help, not just for Jadvyga, but for all of the women political prisoners incarcerated with her. And almost miraculously, it landed on Reagan's desk at the White House soon after the start of his second term. Sadly, neither Reagan's interest in her case nor Jadwiga's failing health persuaded the Soviets to change their mind, and Jadwiga had to serve the full sentence. After her release from the labor camp in 1986, she would eventually come to live with her niece, the writer and broadcaster Ruta Tumjanita.
2: I was very excited. I was so happy she came back. And since then, our life also acquired a new level because a never-ending stream of visitors started. Everyone came to see her, to greet her, to congratulate on her coming back. And I am grateful to her because I saw so many interesting people. And when this liberation movement started in 1988, just 2 years after, I think I just became part thanks to her, because she pointed me to that direction. Mm. And one thing led to another. And, you know, this time between 1986 and 87 was still a very slippery one, because the perestroika started, like democratization started, the political prisoners were released, but still you didn't know which way the clock would strike.
1: Ruta, had you seen your aunt while she was in the camp?
2: No.
1: So this was the first time you were seeing her in, you know, 4 years.
2: Yes, when she was brought back from Barashevo, she was kept for a month in the KGB prison in Vilnius. She wasn't released, just, you know, brought home. And it was still not clear whether she will go to the exile, because she was sentenced 4 years in prison plus three exiles. She was meant to live for 3 years somewhere in Russia, not as in strict prison, but that was the part of the sentence. Mm-hmm. And we went to see her, my mom, my dad, and I. And I remember that episode like in a slow movie, you know. I remember the door opens and I suddenly understand I'm actually gonna see her. I mean, that's real. And I see this stooped, this emaciated old woman. She is so gaunt. She has lost weight. She feels so withered. But her eyes are shining and the smile so full of love. And I see that, I mean, her spirit is still in her eyes, no matter that she looked terrible. She looked like an old, old lady. And yes, eventually she was released and we just fed her well. And she was back for another like 20 years.
1: Yeah. And emotionally for you, how was it to have her back?
2: It was like a small miracle, maybe, because I was very fond when her grandson was born. He was born in March and she was released in autumn already. Mm. And I was so happy that she comes back to see her grandson. I mean, this boy, I mean, she found out about him from my letter. I wrote her all the 4 years I sent her letters into the prison. and she had nowhere to go.

0: I mean, her husband had divorced her. She had no place, so the only house was her sister's. So we just accepted her.
1: You know, as you mentioned, she was an inspiration to you. And this was a time in the 80s, this kind of transitional time in the mid 80s. But in just a few short years, the Lithuanian independence movement had

the atmosphere. So she gave me the dictaphone, which she got from some American people, and she said, go and record. And I was 17. I was very proud that you can, go into the first rows and say, I'm here. I'm gonna stand here. Yeah. The girl with the dictaphone.

0: The 23rd of August, 1989, was another big day in the history of not just Lithuania, but all three Baltic states. Some 2 million people from Estonia, Latvia, and Lithuania formed this massive human chain over 600 kilometers long. Why the 23rd of August?
1: It's the day when the Molotov-Ribbentrop Pacts were signed in 1939.
0: The pact between
1: the Germany and Soviet
0: Molotov and Ribbentrop,
1: right, which effectively meant the end of the independence for Lithuania, Latvia, and Estonia, and Germany and Soviet Union divided this part of Europe, and which just unleashed all the disasters that followed for all these three countries. Mm-hmm. And it was the 50th anniversary, and since that, this day is a commemorative day in the national calendar, and it's called the Black Ribbon Day.
0: And you were there?
1: And I was there. And
0: did you have your dictaphone?
1: No, I was in the human chain because it was a huge organization. I mean, the Sąjūdis, the Lithuanian Liberation Movement, was already in full swing at that time, and people from all over Lithuania were going to this highway, and every little town, every little village knew where logistically they must be so that the gaps won't happen. Our family had to go just about like 10 or 15 kilometers outside of Vilnius, and it was okay, but coming back was very jammy, I remember. It was difficult to drive back. And I was working at the headquarters of the Sąjūdis. I was volunteering at that time. I was 17, and in the morning we were helping to load the truck beds with the flowers, which were brought in and then put on the plane, and the plane flew around all the route of this Baltic Way and just threw the flowers. Yeah. And it was so beautiful. I mean, the footage is still there, people standing, holding their hands, and there's this rain of flowers from the sky. So it was very moving. I mean, the feeling was of such an overwhelming goodness and goodwill and of love. And I believe that there's a human capacity for that in all the decisive moments of history. People felt that this is very important. And I don't think that if anything happens like that right now, the need for it happens, that it wouldn't be the same. I mean, the war in Ukraine showed the same. When the refugees started to arrive, there was such a huge wave of goodness, of wanting to be there for one another. And this is something which is the best of humanity.
0: And it was this desire to bring out the best of humanity that motivated Jadwiga from her earliest days, usually at great personal cost. In 1944, as the Nazis withdrew from Lithuania, the USSR reoccupied the country, as well as the other two Baltic states and other extensive territory in Eastern Europe. For the next few years, some Lithuanians resisted the Soviet invaders and formed partisan groups that operated in the countryside. Jadwiga, who was then in her late teens, tried to help the partisans as best as she could.
2: Of course, everyone had connections with the partisans. We gave them gifts for the holidays. We knitted socks, gloves for them. We drew postcards, congratulated everyone, and signed them with a pseudonym. Well, after the partisans were killed, the KGB found those postcards. And so it was, 9 girls and the 10th, a boy. They arrested. They sentenced us all for 25 years. 3 of us were sent to the camps in Inta. The others were scattered elsewhere.
0: 25 years of imprisonment in an Arctic labor camp. I mean, even if you survive that, that's

0: nearly the whole of your adult life. That's a massive chunk of your adult life. Did Jadwiga ever say to you, you know, what that felt like being given such a long sentence as, you know, as a teenager?
1: Not a single word. I mean, when growing up, I just had a sense that there was something very terrible that happened in her life. But I never asked her. I was probably too young. And the sheer extent of it, I only saw from this book of the biography, because it was based on archival material. And yes, I think I was glad that I didn't read them before, because the brutality, the officers would treat those young girls like, I don't know, like punching bags. And it was very difficult to read for me that. And then I somehow understood some of her sayings, some of her hardness, where it could come from. And this human tragedy, it is a tragedy. I mean, I think she was all romantic, seeing herself like, you know, helping those young partisans like Robin Hoods in the woods, the young girls knitting socks and things. And then you are rounded up very soon. And for such activities to be sentenced to 25, this is something just beyond any rational framework or whatever. And so it somehow made me look at her in different eyes and made me be more compassionate to some of her harder sides.
0: After her arrest, Jadwiga was beaten, held in a makeshift prison in Lithuania, and then sent to a gulag in the Komi Republic in the north of Russia. The conditions there were dire.
2: Jeigu gauni iš tai, ką jį dar visi nešt, riekutę pusantrus centimetrus storio duonos.
3: Before you go to work, you get a piece of bread, 1.5 centimeters thick, and you suck it slowly for a long time until it turns into sugar in your mouth. That's lunch, and it has to last you for about 12 hours. The camp was in the north, just 150 kilometers from the Arctic Circle. We worked outside, doing men's work, building roads, digging ditches in frozen ground. It was like trying to dig up glass, shard by broken shard. And we were given big daily quotas of work. You had to put in a lot of effort.
0: The Soviet leader Nikita Khrushchev released some gulag prisoners starting in 1956, but Jadwiga was not a part of that. How did she eventually manage to get out?
1: She managed to get out by marriage, and this is also another thing that I found out from her biography, because her husband, Vytautas Beliauskas, was made to guarantee for her. He was released and she was left because of her answer to the commission who came to ask them, why are you sentenced? And the commission was supposed to release her. And she said, I was sentenced because I loved my homeland. And they said, oh, really? Then you sit further. I mean, they didn't like her open answer.
0: Having somehow survived the terrifying conditions of the first gulag made Jadwiga even more determined to see her country become free. But she also wanted to make sure that new generations of Lithuanians didn't forget what their parents and grandparents had to endure in the labor camps throughout the many decades of Moscow rule. Shortly before Lithuania's independence, Jadwiga co-founded a support group that was dedicated to looking after the well-being of former Gulag prisoners. And in memory of the people who fell in the 1991 Soviet assault on the Vilnius TV tower, she founded the Brotherhood of the 13th of January, an organization which provided material help and medical assistance to the victims' families.

0: After her death in 2009, Jadwiga became an icon. There are books, memorial plaques, exhibitions, all dedicated to her. She's become a part of the national story. But for you, she's also just your aunt. What's your most treasured memory of her?
1: You know, she wasn't a soft and fuzzy person, so I would probably say that her fearlessness, even after she was released from the prison in Vilnius already and came to our flat, not long after that, the KGB sent a journalist who was very interested in taking an interview from Jadwiga and making her understand that it would be very good if she would disown everything she did and repent for her past mistakes, and he would publish this. And, you know, she was still in a very fragile state because she was, you know, pardoned this part of her sentence. I mean, she wasn't made to go into exile. But 1986, the KGB still could revoke this and say, oh, let's just send you out. And you would see how she received him. She was an ice queen. I mean, she treated him very politely, but so coldly, and made him leave very soon, though he stayed probably an hour trying to convince her. And she wasn't afraid. I mean, she was of the poorest health. She was still very fragile. I believe she was sitting even in her bed when she received him. And she said, just made him understand that, go away. I'm not interested in trading with you any of your favors. So that's how she was.
0: Many thanks to Ruta Tumjanita. Thanks also to Catholic Radio, Mažoji Studija in Vilnius, and to the Lithuanian National Radio and Television for the archive recordings of Jadwiga Bieliauskienė. I'm Asia Fuchs. Today's producer was Radek Boschetti. We'll see you next time.
2: BBC World Service, and now history told by the people who were there. It's Witness History with me, Stefania Gotzer. I'm taking you back to the 1970s, when a soiree in Lima, Peru, revolutionized modern flamenco. But first, this was the sound of flamenco before 1977. Hand clapping or palmas, footwork, castanets, and of course, the guitar. And although it was already lovely, that year, a new instrument joined the ensemble. Do you know its name? It's the cajón, the drum box. It's a rectangular wooden box that you sit on and play with your hands. The front panel is thin, and the back panel has a round hole in the middle to let the tone resonate. Today, the cajón is seen as a staple in flamenco, but it's not originally from Spain. It's from Peru. So how did it cross the Atlantic and carve out a place for itself in such a traditional art form? We'll hear the story from a percussionist who was at the center of it. And to spice this up even more, he's not Peruvian nor Spanish. He's from Brazil.
3: I'm Ruben Dantas, a musician, and I love music.
2: Ruben grew up in Salvador da Bahia, a city in the northeast of Brazil that is a melting pot of cultures.
3: Bahia is incredible. In Bahia, you have both Europe and Africa, and that's an advantage. There's culture from everywhere. I played the Brazilian bass drum, the triangle, and I experimented with bird calls and dry flamboyant pods. Percussion allows you to do that, to make music out of plant leaves or even water.
2: About 80% of people in Salvador are of African descent, and their music dominated the scene in the 60s and 70s.
3: It was a time when

0: You could hear all sorts of music, but none of it was from Spain. Then, one day, an Italian guy showed up. He was an incredible guitarist. One time, I heard him playing something that sounded so different. I asked, "What's that?" And he said, "It's flamenco." I asked, "What about the percussion? What do they use?" And he told me there were only guitars, palmas, the dancer's footwork, and the vocals. So I said, "What? No percussion instruments?" Well, I'll go to Spain one day and introduce percussion into flamenco.
1: And so he did.
0: I came to Madrid with one of the most impressive groups in Yoruba culture, one of the many African nations represented in Bahia. I decided to stay in Madrid. The day the group was flying back to Brazil, I went to say goodbye. I stopped at a bar in the airport to get some water, and there I met Paco de Lucia. I didn't know who he was. I only knew one song that the tour bus driver would play every once in a while, Entre Dos Aguas.
1: Entre Dos Aguas by Paco de Lucia, a virtuoso flamenco guitarist.
0: I loved it. I thought it was incredible. He wrote his phone number on a napkin, but he didn't write Paco de Lucia. He wrote Francisco Sanchez Gomez. Who's Francisco Sanchez Gomez?
1: Rubem would end up playing with Paco, and in March 1977, they were on a tour across South America with other artists when they landed in Peru.
0: When we arrived, we went to the hotel, and there were musicians playing. The guitarist was sitting on an instrument. I had never seen that instrument before. I was moved. Because the first time I saw the cajon, I was taken back to my childhood. Because when my father died, I moved in with my grandmother. She had an impressive table that my grandfather had built for her, and most of the time you'd find me tapping on it. My uncle would act as a DJ. He would put a record on and say, "Play to this tune," and I would. That table had the quality of an instrument. It was incredible. So when I discovered the cajon, I was almost scared by how exciting it felt.
1: The cajon is thought to have developed in the 17th century, when Peru was a Spanish colony and enslaved Africans worked the coastal plantations. Out of this mix emerged música criolla, or creole music. Peruvian musician Luis Torres explains a bit more.
2: There are many theories about the cajon's origins. One is that Afro-descendants began playing the wooden boxes used to transport goods on ships.
1: And that's what Rubem heard during his visit in Lima, first at the hotel and later...
0: There was a party in the Spanish embassy and everyone was there.
1: Here's what Paco de Lucia told the Spanish public network, Radio Televisión Española, about that night.
3: Chabuca Granda, a very famous Peruvian singer, came with a black man who played the cajon, caetro. I grabbed the guitar and played with him, and I immediately saw that the cajon was the percussion for flamenco. It had the high sound of a dancer's heel and the low sound of the soul.
0: He told me I needed to play the cajon right away, and I said, "I'm already playing it, Paco."
1: Here's a taste of what Paco and Rubem could have heard that night. It's Peruvian musician Caetro Soto playing and singing Toro Mata.
0: He was impressive, a master in his genre, a composer, and he had such a voice.
1: Both Rubem and Paco claim it was their idea to buy Caetro's cajon that night, but they do agree that it was Paco who ended up paying.
0: I said, "I'm playing that tomorrow." They said, "What?" And I was like, "Yes, yes, but I have no money with me now. So

0: After a negotiation, Paco paid him 12,000 pesetas. I played the cajon on our following concert. We next played in Chile, and people there already thought that cajon was part of flamenco.
1: It spread like wildfire. 6 months later, every flamenco house in Spain has a cajon.
2: Since then, the cajon has traveled across the world, being introduced in different genres like jazz and blues. Along the way, it has been modified. Flamenco percussionists, for instance, have introduced snare wires inside. They call it cajon flamenco to differentiate it from the original. But Rubén is not very happy with this.
0: It doesn't belong to flamenco, festejo, jazz, nor samba. It's just the cajon. I would love to end with that cajon flamenco. A cajon is a cajon. Leave it alone.
2: And what happened to Caitro's cajon?
0: It's right here in front of me. But it's at its limit now. I'm waiting for some technology that can fix it, because I can't sit on it.
2: That was percussionist Rubén Dantas sharing the story of how a Peruvian instrument revolutionized Spanish flamenco. He was speaking to me, Stefania Gotzer, for Witness History.
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4: 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I'm Jo Morris. 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

0: Turning to the capital city weather now for Wednesday, the 22nd of July. Brisbane, a possible shower anticipated by the Bureau with a mild high of 23. 21 for Sydney, where it'll be mostly sunny. Canberra will have a partly cloudy day after some morning frost, eventually getting up to 15 degrees. 16 for Melbourne, with showers increasing. Showers for both Hobart and Adelaide today, 13 in Hobart, 16 in the South Australian capital. As for Perth, we're looking for a partly cloudy day, a max of 18. Nothing but abundant sunshine for Darwin today, 31 will be the high.
1: BBC World Service, welcome to our global newsroom in central London. I'm Luke Jones and you are listening to Outside Source, as ever, live from our small desk right at the thick of things here in central London. We've just been watching US President Donald Trump live in the White House in the Oval Office, meeting Lebanon's president, discussing implementation of a framework agreement to try and end Israel's conflict.

0: on the 8th of July. BBCnews.com has a full report on the man who has been charged with her murder, a man called Joshua Kerry. He has appeared in Westminster Magistrates Court today. Prosecutors told the court a little bit earlier on that Anne Whittingham had been hit on the head with a hammer 21 times at her home as she ate lunch. The 28-year-old man who's been charged with her murder is from South Yorkshire and also appeared a little bit later on at the Old Bailey and was remanded in custody. That trial very much continues. More details of that case as well over on bbcnews.com. In the meantime, though, that is it from us. Thanks for your company today. Outside Source will be back at the same time tomorrow, live from this newsroom. Join us then if you can. Bye-bye.
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0: To the capital city weather forecast now. Brisbane 23 with a possible shower. Sydney's in for a lovely winter's day, 21 and mostly sunny. 15 for Canberra, with some morning frost giving way to partly cloudy skies. Melbourne will go 1 degree higher, 16. However, it'll do so with showers increasing. Adelaide, no, you can wait, Adelaide. Hobart first. Well, you both have showers, Hobart and Adelaide. Both have showers today. 13 for Hobart, 16 for Adelaide. No sign of rain in Perth today, but partly cloudy, a pleasant 18 degrees. Sunshine aplenty in Darwin, 31 the max.
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2: BBC's Future of Journalism Festival in Nairobi, Kenya. I'm Myra Anubi, and this is People Fixing the World. Today's show is very different. As you can hear, I'm not in the studio. I am, in fact, in one of the biggest universities in the city, Nairobi University. And here we have a live audience who are going to be joining us today as we ask a very big question. How do we build cities that work for everyone? Hello and habari, as we would say back here. It's such a treat to be in Nairobi because I grew up here and I also started my radio journey here. Nairobi has a certain magic to it. It's where skyscrapers meet the savannah, but unfortunately, it's also got a few challenges. Roads are congested. In fact, how many of you got stuck in traffic either today or this week?
3: Yes.
2: Basically everyone, right? There's that, but there's also the fact that streets are now polluted. Also, housing is very expensive, so people are being forced to live in informal settlements. Almost half of the world's population now live in cities. This has doubled since the 1950s, and it's led to poor sanitation, a strain on infrastructure, transport, and resources. But I'm Myra, and I'm all about solutions. So today we're bringing together a panel of experts and innovators from Nairobi to figure out how we can make cities better for everyone. We've got Constant Kapp, an urban planner working for the United Nations Environmental Programme, who's passionate about making cities accessible and inclusive. We've also got

0: Christopher Mara, founder of an electric bike company called Kiri EV, who wants to make our roads less polluted. We have Etta Madete, an architect and founder of Shout Group and Zimmer Homes, who is making sustainable and affordable housing. And finally, Lorna Ruto, founder of EcoPost, a group that's cleaning up the plastic waste around us and making useful things from it. Thank you. And also, of course, we've got all of you, the audience, with great ideas, which we'll be coming to a bit later on. Now, we're talking about cities, right? But I want to start with a bit of a different question for everyone on the panel. What do you think, in your opinion, is one of the best cities in the world? And it could be for any reason. The only catch is you can't say Nairobi. Let's start with you, Constance.
1: Okay, I can't say Nairobi. I've said it. Anyway, one city that to me really stood out was Tunis. Many of you will be surprised. Tunis has had an urban light rail system from 1985. One of the few African countries that has such a facility. And the parts of Tunis I had the opportunity of visiting were very walkable, very movable. And there was just that feeling that one is at home. Yeah.
0: Over to you now, Christopher.
2: You know, you started off with an African theme, so I'm feeling like pressure to stick to Africa. But I'd say my favorite city is Shanghai. I've been there a couple of times. The first time I went there was, 10, 15 years ago, and you could see the pollution, you could see the petrol cars. 10 years later, everything is just silent. A lot of electric mobility, the transport infrastructure has really improved, the air quality has improved greatly. But to just add another city, I'd say Kigali, because Kigali, at least in my sector, is really driving what I'd want to see Nairobi and the rest of Kenya replicate, especially for the e-mobility sector. Yeah.
0: Thank you. You've broken a couple of rules, but I'll accept it because those are good examples. Etta?
3: Well, he's took mine. For me, it is Kigali. There's few cities that begin to show an example of an African urban future that requires the participation of both state and citizen, and basically has rules in place that enable the citizens to behave in the right way. And that has led to a very clean city because of a policy in place on how to keep the city clean. So good policy enables good people to build good cities. So Kigali is that for me.
0: Lorna?
4: Let me choose Singapore because of the way it designs around people, then the stability, the accessible health, mobility. And Singapore, because of the infrastructure, I'm sorry, I'm breaking the rule. I went there and I was blown by how beautiful that city really is. And future Nairobi, I just can't avoid to break. Just watch this space, how Nairobi shall be.
0: Right. So I clearly have a group of panelists who are breaking rules. but I found with solutions, you kind of have to do that, right? You have to go against the norm. Now, let's get into a bit of the work that you do. I'll start with you, Constant. You're a city planner, currently working for the UN, United Nations Environmental Programme, looking at ways to change cities, make them more sustainable and easier to live in. What is the biggest problem, in your opinion, that exists in many cities today?
1: We have what we call the triple planetary crisis, climate change, environmental pollution, and biodiversity loss. When you look at just the impact of climate change, that leads to other things, flooding, urban heat island effect, etc. When you look at environmental pollution, we're talking air pollution, we're talking water pollution in our rivers. The triple planetary crisis actually affects cities at a much bigger scale that leads to many of the other problems that we begin to see.
0: And maybe you could tell us a bit about that. What's the best way to future-proof a city?
1: The primary thing is to put the human being at the center of what you're doing. For example, in transport, once you understand how people move, how people behave, it's easier to seek solutions towards the challenges that they face. In Africa, we have in many cities over 50% of the people walking as a primary means of mobility. Therefore, it's important that we look at that particular behavior and then ask ourselves, how do we make it easier for these people to walk, to work? In Addis, they've done, is it over 80 kilometers? I'm sure we've all seen a lot of nice pictures of nice walkways and public space in Addis Ababa that are effects of some of these policies. In Nairobi, if you go to now the CBD parts like Archives and Moy Avenue, you're slowly beginning to see

0: a lot of development of improved walking and cycling infrastructure. So you, when you put the human being at the center of your activity and you develop a policy based on how people's culture, people's movement, people's habits, you're able to now start developing and advancing your city.
1: I'm also wondering, you know, just taking you back to public transportation, what are some of the best ways of improving that? Because as we started this, everyone in the audience was saying they've been stuck in traffic in Nairobi.
0: You guys were stuck in traffic.
1: Yes.
0: I was not. I cycle to work every day.
1: Oh. That's true, but that's not a luxury that everyone has.
0: I also came here cycling. Okay. Yeah. The one interesting thing about cities in Africa is the growth over the last 100 years, if you look at it, has been tremendous. 100 years ago here, there was, you know, just, I think, the police station and a rough road on the side. Now we have this humongous city called Nairobi, and it's the same all over the continent. So we're slowly learning how can we innovate better. One thing that has happened, there are some very good examples. One is Dar es Salaam, who've developed a bus rapid transit system and working closely with the existing, what they call daladalas, which is the...
1: Just to be clear, daladalas are the, they're like vans or buses that transport people. Yeah, what we have in Kenya here
0: Kenya
1: is
0: matatus, and Uganda taxis. So a bus rapid transit system is one where you have segregated lanes, so it prioritizes the movement of people in their masses. And these have been seen in places like, have worked quite well in quite a number of South American cities, in Bogota, in Indonesia, in Jakarta, they also developed one. Few African cities have taken that up. Dakar in Senegal actually have developed a bus rapid transit, Chris would really like, because it's electric buses. It takes a lot of investment, and that's why many times these things take time.
1: And it's good to know that there are many cities that are, you know, investing in this as well. And it's also a good segue into Christopher and what you're doing with e-bikes. You started Kiri EV. Yeah. This is back in 2020, the COVID year, actually.
0: Yeah.
1: What made you do that?
2: I mean, I've always been interested in the renewable energy sector. And so I was looking at what's the next area that renewable energy is going to grow into. And I just happened to come across e-mobility. And we settled on two-wheelers because if you look at motorcycles, first of all, in Kenya, it's the one segment where about 90% of the vehicles are bought brand new, zero mileage, you know, fresh off the showroom. So we're like, why don't we transition them to electric? We tested initially with off-the-shelf products, and we realized this is not going to work because they're not built for how we use them. Because everywhere else in the world, it's personal commuter transport. You get your bike, whether it's petrol, electric, and you go to work and you come back. Here, that is our workhorse. It's what's carrying people to and from the stage. It's what's carrying goods to the kiosk. So we had to re-engineer the bike. Once we did that, we got a product that works. It's kind of figuring out what's the business model, how people gonna use this product. 3-4 years ago, there was only about maybe 1,000 electric motorcycles on the road. Now there's 43,000.
1: And, I mean, it's a big number, which is a big thing, but not all of those are yours.
2: Yeah,
1: just to be clear. And basically, I'm trying to say there are more people in this space. What makes your product different?
2: So what we decided, what we looked at is how do we reduce the total cost of ownership for the rider? So there's two models that are out there competing. There's battery swapping, which means you can come and swap your battery in less than 3 minutes. You get a new battery that's fully charged and you go. We decided to go the opposite where you self-charge. So you can charge it at home. This reduces your cost by about 60% because you're getting about a shilling per kilometer versus swapping, which you're getting about 2 shillings per kilometer versus petrol, which is at about 5 shillings per kilometer.
1: So then tell us, how many of these bikes do you have out there now and what sort of impact have they made?
2: So right now we've deployed about 120 motorcycles, pretty much all over the country. Every motorcycle we put on the road mitigates about 3.2 tons of carbon per year. So we've mitigated about, over the last 3-4 years, about 1,500 tons of CO2. And we reckon we've saved the riders that have been using an average of about 50,000 shillings per year.
1: You're listening to People Fixing the World from the BBC World Service with me, Myra Anubi. And today we are in front of a live audience in Nairobi, Kenya, looking at ways that we can make cities a better place. Well, when we are on these bikes, we are possibly heading home. And that brings me to you, Etta. A fundamental need for everyone is to have a place where they can live and shelter themselves, but housing in Nairobi

0: is becoming very expensive. You're a young architect and you founded Zimmer Houses back in 2019. You guys have just built your first block of apartments, pioneering an affordable and sustainable way of designing and building homes. What led you to say, I want to get into this?
1: I think up to date, I've lived in over 16 different homes in Nairobi. But as a family, we were searching for affordability. Whether it made sense to live in a smaller house, share rooms, whether it means closer to the employment or closer to amenities or to schools so that the transport isn't that high. Searching for shelter that meets the requirements of your certain time in life is very, very difficult. And so when I became an architect, I realized if sustainability does not apply to the majority of Kenyans living in the city, then it's not applicable. It's not actually sustainability. Because in the long run, sustainability is more efficiency. It is better water uses and power uses. And so as I'm doing affordable and sustainable housing, we're now encapsulating this idea that sustainability, dignity, livable cities go hand in hand with being more efficient with our resources.
0: I just want to understand, you've gone ahead and you've had, you know, this experience, a lived experience that's influenced what you're doing now. How exactly have you gone about creating these affordable apartment blocks?
1: Well, we've come here to work. We've come here to live our sort of 20s, 30s, 40s. So it is not a 5-6-bedroom house that you will invest in the city. Maybe it's a bit of a small apartment or a rental asset that can give you investment afterwards. So it's the type of house and the building types that we need to build for this ownership. Well, and for Zimmer, yeah, we are focused on courtyard apartments. Compact apartments in cities is actually okay, but we can design for dignity by ensuring they have natural light, natural ventilation, they're supplemented by an open courtyard in the center, and that, yes, for example, in our courtyard, we have about 100 homes and half an acre, that we have amenities that are linked to that. And so those elements make the city more livable, but also imbue dignity into the people living in those homes in the city.
0: Thank you so much, Etta. And I mean, all these homes will produce waste, which brings me on to Lorna and what you're doing. Lorna, you're the co-founder of EcoPost that turns plastic waste into fencing posts. Tell us, what made you think plastic is the way to go?
2: I grew up in a small town. It was a nice adventure for me because I used to go chasing rabbits and I'd listen to birds singing. It was so beautiful. But due to urbanization and rural urban migration, you guys, our home, my once beautiful home, became a small dirty town with waste littering the streets, clogging the sewers, and even encroaching into our homes. But as a kid, I would see those plastic waste and I would take them and I would melt them and I would make ornaments. Then I sold and I discovered waste is not waste until it is wasted. So quite early, I was an entrepreneur. I used to make some money. I decided that when I grew up, I was going to do something about all that waste. And that's how EcoPost was conceived. It was actually conceived in 2009. And we recycle plastic waste and we manufacture products for building and constructions. And we have been able to recycle over 20 million kilograms of plastic waste since inception. Thank you. This has enabled us to provide suitable alternative materials to timber. So we've been able to save over 4,500 acres of forests. And this has enabled us to prevent over 160 million kilograms of carbon dioxide emission from the environment. And what we do is has created 12,000 job opportunities, especially for the poor, marginalized youth and women groups in the community.
0: I like it. It's a proper trash to treasure story, right? And I think you've come with a few examples
2: your
0: treasure.
2: I've only carried this because the other ones are more bulky. But this would be a former bottle.
0: This is a floorboard, right?
2: Yes, this is a floorboard.
0: It's quite hard. It feels like wood. And it looks also like one of those that kind of fits into each other with a gap.
2: Yes.
0: This does not feel like it was, a plastic bottle?
2: True that.
0: Without obviously sharing the nitty-gritty, could you tell us what your process looks like? Do you just go collecting trash in landfill?
2: Right. Our business model is such that we work with youth a lot of youth, former Chokoraz and women groups.
0: And what are Chokoraz?
2: Street people, but now they are not street people anymore, if anything. We formalize them and we make them become entrepreneurs. People are now women, are now paying school fees out of this business. People are getting access to proper health. And I want everyone to look at, if I used plastic waste and I'm creating opportunities, what can you do where you are? So this is an opportunity for a lot of people to think about what you can do to create an impact.
0: Lovely. I want to take this opportunity now to go to you, the audience. Let's first start with any questions that we might have for the panel. Let's go to the lady down here.
3: I have a question for Constance and Etta. I was in Denmark, actually, for 10 months, where I had a culture shock in terms of mobility. Cycling and walking is huge. When I came back to Nairobi, I realized how congested I felt for the first time in my life, despite being born and brought up in this city, is the fact that I can't bike anywhere. And my question is kind of probably twofold. How do we make cycling and walking a safe and accessible culture for everyone? And how do we also ensure that when we come to making sustainable housing, how do we ensure that we are not encroaching on land and also ensuring that there is enough space for the city to breathe?
0: Let's start with housing. Etta?
1: Our philosophy is that all density must be accompanied by dignity. We call it dignified density. And that's why we believe that urban Africa should only be urbanizing using courtyard apartments with protected views from every window. And we are trying to prove that by showing that it's commercially viable and even better. And even if you're not a tree hugger like me, I'm trying to convince my developers that you can make more money building in a dignified way.
0: Constant, would you like to talk about the cycling?
4: We have 1 billion people in Africa who either walk or cycle every day. Unfortunately, they're not supported with infrastructure, they're not supported with policy. So as we speak, all African ministers have endorsed the reality that walking and cycling needs to be mainstreamed at policy level.
0: That's a plan, and that's great, but practically, what would that look like?
4: You can talk of just improved walking infrastructure through either better street design or prioritizing it in transport projects. But when you start prioritizing, when we have affordable housing projects coming in, we ask ourselves, how will people access these homes by safe walking infrastructure? The best way to think about walking and cycling is what we call, some people call the 880 model. If a place is safe for an 8-year-old and an 80-year-old, then it is safe for all.
0: Thank you. Next question.
5: My name is Crispinus Juma. How are we able to scale some of these brilliant ideas that we have so that in as much as we want to reduce on plastic waste, we also don't end up polluting the environment? 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
2: 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So you're constantly innovating. And if the innovation is making something a problem to the environment, you need to reevaluate the design, change your business, change your model, but continually improve scale.
6: I'm Samuel, a graduate electrical engineer. 70% of the cars or most of our roads are SOVs, single occupancy vehicles. Basically, it's just the driver. And this is a major cause of the traffic gridlock. So how do we change the mindset to encourage people

0: to actually use public transport, walk, or cycle? Thank you.
1: A very good point. Maybe Christopher?
2: One, I think it's a mindset, but before the mindset changes, I think it's also starting from the infrastructure itself. You know, I lived in London for some time, and it's, you don't have to go and wait for a bus. You know, the bus is coming at this time, and it's like clockwork. Here, you have to wait for the matatu to fill before it moves. So you don't know that it's going to take 5 minutes, 1 hour, or 2 hours. You're just sitting and waiting. So if we can sort out just the basic infrastructure, you'll see people be, it will become more of an inconvenience using your car. But most people wouldn't buy a motorcycle because you also feel unsafe on the roads. You know, I've ridden on the roads and you feel like I'm going to get knocked by someone. So if we bring order back to our roads and we bring timeliness, I think a lot of people will start seeing there's no point to use my car because I have that convenience of being able to jump on a train, jump on a matatu, get to where I'm going within a few minutes and not have to worry about parking.
1: Amazing. Thank you all. That brings us to the end of this live audience recording here in Nairobi of People Fixing the World. I wonder, for anyone who might be listening, is there one thing that you could change about your city? If so, what would it be and why? Let me know by sending a message on WhatsApp or a voice note to the number +44 8000 321 721. A big thanks to you all, Constant Cap, Etta Madete, Christopher Mara, Lorna Ruto, and last but not least, also our audience here at the University of Nairobi in Kenya. And as we say in Kenya, Kwaheri. Let's say it all together.
3: Kwaheri.
1: Kwaheri. Thank you, and join us again next week.
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9: BBC News with Govinda Gill. Hamas health officials in Gaza say at least 12 people have been killed by Israeli strikes in the territory on Tuesday. In one incident in Gaza City, six members of the same family were killed. Israel said it was targeting a Hamas militant but didn't comment on later incidents in which six more people died. The Iran-backed Houthi movement in Yemen says six ships have turned around in the Red Sea since it announced a maritime blockade on Saudi Arabia. There's been no verification, but other outlets report that two tankers en route to Asia appear to be diverting north to the Suez Canal. President Trump has met the Lebanese president, Joseph Aoun, to discuss a possible end to the Israeli conflict with the Lebanese militant group Hezbollah. Earlier, the Lebanese army began deploying forces to the south of the country under a US-brokered plan. Canada's Prime Minister Mark Carney says he and Donald Trump will intensify trade negotiations. It comes after Mr. Trump said he would impose 50% tariffs on a range of Canadian goods. Italy's Prime Minister Giorgia Meloni has condemned violence which broke out during a protest over the death of a Moroccan man who is being restrained by police. Ms. Meloni has called for a thorough investigation of the death. The United Nations says violence in Sudan's North Kordofan state is driving mass displacement and worsening the humanitarian crisis. The UN's

0: Humanitarian Office says conditions in the city of El Obeid, besieged by RSF paramilitary forces, are rapidly worsening, with nearly 500,000 people facing acute food insecurity. The European Commission has cancelled a €2 million grant to the Venice Biennale. The move is in protest at Russia's presence at the world's biggest contemporary arts show. BBC News.
1: In the beginning, the Sky Father, Ranginui, and the Earth Mother, Papatuanuku, were locked in a tight embrace, and their children lived in the dark space in between them. One day, their son, Tane Nui Arangi, pushed his parents apart, creating the separate Earth and Sky. But following their separation, this newly created world was dark, and Tane Nui Arangi needed to find a source of light to illuminate it. So he looked towards the sky and found the smallest, most fragile star, called Hineroa Moa. They came together and had a daughter, the goddess of childbirth and weaving, and she would inspire a method to help save the oceans in the 21st century.
2: I thought of Hine Te Iwiwa. One of my tribes was a matriarchal tribe, so it just made sense that we would look to female ancestors to help guide our work.
1: I'm Julia Ravey.
3: And I'm Ella Hubber.
1: We're scientists turned radio presenters.
3: And these are the stories we wish we'd known when we were starting out as scientists.
1: This is Unstoppable for Discovery on the BBC World Service. Today's story is all about combining the old with the new to help solve problems caused by our modern day society, and how one particular researcher has fully embraced her culture in an effort to save our oceans. And her name is Currer Paul Beck. So this story all begins with the source and foundation of all life. What would you say, Ella, is your foundation of life?
3: My foundation of life, I guess, is RNA, DNA.
1: That's your foundation of life. That is the foundation of life. Give me something personal. That's what I'm here for.
3: Cup of tea.
1: That was my one. I was going to say a cup of tea. I think like that's the thing that sustains me the most. But in this instance, I'm talking about water, and specifically the sea and oceans in relation to Maori cultures, the original settlers in Aotearoa or New Zealand.
3: Okay, so what makes water so important in Maori culture?
1: So Maori view the water as an essential energy for life, and the ocean is a huge part of New Zealand's identity, and so it is very important to protect Moana.
3: Moana, does that mean ocean?
1: It does. And there is one scientist who sees Moana as the place she is most at home.
2: Oh, Julia, I love it. If I'm on a boat, I look in the water and I think, I need to be in the water. So once I'm in the water, then I'm home. It's a spiritual connectivity of a place where I feel I belong and that I have a duty.
3: Is that Currer?
1: It is.
2: Kia ora, ko te pari o te rā wai. Greetings, my name is Currer, and I am a Māori marine ecologist from Aotearoa, New Zealand.
1: So, Currer Paul Beck is a marine scientist, but this wasn't the career that was in her mind until much, much later in her life.
3: Oh, okay, so what was her early life like?
1: So Currer told me that she grew up in a small inland town in New Zealand in the 1970s, so nowhere near the ocean, and her ancestors did actually come from these coastal regions. But at the time, Currer said, growing up as a Maori child was really hard.
2: To be Maori was to be invisible, was to be, I'm getting emotional, I don't even know why, but to be Maori was to be not seen, not heard, and you were dirty, dumb, and lazy. Everything bad was to be Maori, so my mother put me into ballet lessons, and I actually loved it. It's discipline, hard work, and strength. But I was the only Maori girl in the class, and she asked if some of the other mothers could do my hair. I had really long, really beautiful long hair, and I could hear all the non-Maori mothers talking about me, saying that I must have head lice, that I was dirty, and no one wanted to do my hair.
3: For adults to be saying that about a child, that's awful.
1: I know, like, treat you completely differently to how they're treating the other children. But Currer said, even though this was a really hard time in her life, all of this treatment made her super resilient.
2: I think from there comes a resilience. You put your head down, you work hard. And I think what it's done for me is there's a drive. There's a knot in my puku, in my stomach, to normalise our ways of knowing, being and doing as real, as meaningful and appropriate.
3: That's incredibly impressive to me that she can take so much, you know, strength and resilience from such a terrible experience. Yeah, like from some of their hardest times has, you know, developed this huge strength of character, which has gone on to massively help her in her life.
4: And her life, of course, led her on to science. How did she become interested in science?
3: Yeah, so it wasn't at school. She said science was not her favourite subject at all. But outside the classroom, something did catch her eye.
2: I think I was maybe 10 or 11 or maybe even 12. And I was in the town centre. There was a white microscope in the shop window. And you know when you're a child and you see something that you really like and you kind of walk really slowly past this, the shop window, the storefront, and you drag your fingers along the window, like you almost caress the window as a way of saying, I want that microscope. I'd never even seen a microscope before. I looked at it with love. And the reason, I think, was I already was in love with the natural world.

0: science subjects.
1: Wow. I really just hate this idea that science is for this kind of elite class.
0: Yeah, exactly. I think it's, you know, being told, oh, you're not smart enough to do this thing. It's like, well, maybe it's just not being taught in the right way. And that's how Kura feels now. So she goes out on her boat and she takes a lot of young Maori people out with her for like marine projects. And she says she turns everything on that boat into science, even something like who can make the biggest splash when they jump off the boat.
1: That's such a good idea. I mean, that is physics, surface area speed.
0: Mm-hmm.
1: So how did Kura get to be a marine scientist if she wasn't actually allowed to do science?
0: Yeah, it was a very long journey. So she ended up studying early years education and went into working with children. She really loves being around young people. And then she met her now husband, who is a keen diver. And it was one day, years later, when Kura's husband took her out to Fakari Island, which is a home dive site of one of her tribes, that something hit her.
2: I think I was pregnant at the time with our fifth child of five children. So he'd been spearfishing for our whānau, for our family, and I was flapping around on the surface, snorkeling, because I didn't know how to dive properly. And we were coming back from the ocean, and I sat

0: Then I thought, this is what I want to do. This actually is what I've always wanted to do. I've always wanted to be with the ocean. Best decision I've ever made.
1: That was her calling, to help the ocean.
2: Exactly. So, 39 years old, with five children, the youngest being only 8 months old, Kura enrolled to study marine sciences at university.
3: I admire that so much. Five children and going to school and being, I'm guessing, in a class of like 19-year-olds when you're 39.
4: Yeah, but Kura actually said the 19-year-olds were wonderful classmates to be around. Again, she just loves being with young people. And she was, of course, doing what she really wanted, which was studying the ocean. But she noticed that something was missing.
0: There was nothing Māori. There was only ever mainstream science. But if you look at a mainstream science approach to understanding the natural world compared with an Indigenous or Māori approach, both approaches aim to better understand the world in which we live. The challenge was keeping myself love and myself identity and finding spaces where our Indigenous knowledge could shine.
1: Hmm. So was she able to bring Māori learnings into her degree?
4: She was. So it was her final year research project, and she did this in 2007. And when she was trying to figure out, you know, what can I actually do? What should I focus on? She decided, I'm going to go to my tribal elders in the Bay of Plenty region in New Zealand. And just to picture this, this is a stretch of coast along the North Island. And it is basically paradise. It's the white sands, crystal blue waters. But this is where Kura's ancestors originally came from.
1: That's such a great way to find a problem to solve. They will have really good local knowledge and also historical knowledge as well that's been passed down, I assume.
4: Yeah, exactly. So she wanted to solve a real issue that was impacting her community.
1: Okay, and what problem did they give her?
4: Green-lipped mussels.
0: One of our harbours is called Ohiwa Harbour in Whakatāne. And the green-lipped mussel population, it's a bivalve shellfish, had dropped dramatically and nobody knew why. So my project was to find out how many mussels do we have and why are they disappearing. And from a Māori perspective, those mussels are taonga, culturally treasured species, because they have sustained our people through generations, and all the practices around how we harvest those species and eat them, prepare them, etc., that knowledge survived colonisation.
1: Okay, this is much more than just some shellfish then. The cultural significance of this species made this way more important. So did Kura end up finding out what was causing the decline?
4: She did. It turned out to be a pesky predator.
0: There were mussels present, they just weren't on the sea floor. And the reason they weren't on the sea floor is because we had 1.2 million sea stars and they were just devouring the mussels. When you saw them, I was diving and there were 4 to 6 layers on top of each other. Behind them, nothing but dead mussel shell, and in front of them, lunch.
3: That has actually made me shiver. The thought of, like, a wall of hungry starfish. Oh, I'm not sleeping tonight. That's horrible.
4: Yeah, it's not something I'd ever think of being, like, a horrific image, but as Kura described it, I was like, that if I was diving and saw that, I'd be out the water.
3: I don't know. I've seen a picture of a... Have you ever seen a picture of a starfish's mouth before? It's actually quite scary. So imagining, like, a whole wall of those is actually terrifying.
4: No, thank you.
1: But how much did the starfish actually impact the mussels' numbers?
4: A lot. So she started monitoring them during this undergraduate project in 2007.
0: At that time, there were 112 million mussels in a just under 2 kilometre stretch. It was a reef of mussels. And by 2019, that mussel bed had disappeared, as had two others. There used to be 4 traditional mussel beds. By 2019, there was only one left, and 80,000 mussels in the entire harbour.
1: Wow, that is quite a significant impact. So had people actually tried fixing this before?
4: Yeah, like loads of people, because mussels equals money. But these methods weren't successful.
1: So Knowing lots of people had tried and failed before her, what did Kura want to test to see if she could help restore the populations?
2: So this is where it gets really interesting, because she decided to take a leap away from what some might deem standard methods and instead combine her knowledge of marine science from her degree

0: with her Maori culture to craft a plan which might just work.
1: You're listening to Unstoppable for Discovery on the BBC World Service, the programme exploring the backstories of some of the most innovative brains on the planet. And today we're hearing how marine ecologist Kura Paul-Burke is helping to solve some of the problems facing our oceans.
2: Kura found her calling to study the ocean after swimming off the coast of Whakaari Island in New Zealand, where her Maori ancestors had died for generations. And after being told she wasn't smart enough to do science at school, Kura went to university for a second time later in life to become a marine ecologist. And Julia just said that Kura was hatching a plan to save the green-lipped mussel populations in the Bay of Plenty based on her marine studies and Maori heritage.
1: Yes, and so she actually came across something on a walk one day that would really change this situation.
3: Our ancestors used, we call it te kauka, and it's a cabbage tree, Cordyline australis cabbage tree, and their leaves are really, really resilient. We used the dead cabbage tree leaves that had fallen to the ground to make our own mussel spat lines.
2: Spat lines. I'm guessing this is like ropes that mussels can grow on.
1: Yeah, so they're used in mussel farming. And normally they're made of course, plastic. Mm. And Kura wanted to see if the lines made of natural materials instead might help to restore the mussels in this region.
2: Okay, nice. Better for the environment too. So a win-win if it works out. But how do you actually make a mussel spat line from leaves?
1: Yeah, it's not really a leap I'd make if I saw a leaf on the ground and thought, oh, I'm going to make a spat line from those. But these leaves can also be used to make baskets. So Kura turned to traditional weaving methods that are used in basket creation to make robust, sturdy, water-resistant lines. And she credits this idea to her Maori ancestresses.
3: So I was diving in the harbour one day and I looked up at the land surrounding the harbour and I thought of Hine te Iwiwa. Hine te Iwiwa is an ancestress and her domains are childbirth and weaving. And I was in the harbour and the female ancestress for the ocean is Hine Moana. I came up and I was just floating on the surface, waiting for the boat, looking at the land around the harbour and being in the water. I can't explain how it came together, but it just made sense. If you want to restore population, you need to get pregnant and have babies. So would you not then call on the ancestress of childbirth, Hine te Iwiwa? And then if she is also the ancestress of weaving, would you not then look at traditional weaving methods to maybe help that childbirth in the domain of Hine Moana of the ocean? But for over a decade, I never talked about my mātauranga Māori, which means Māori knowledge, Māori science with mainstream marine science.
2: She never told anyone for a decade. Why?
1: So Kura said she thought there would be stigma attached to her thinking like this and using mātauranga Māori or Māori knowledge to solve what could be seen as like a science problem. And I'm not surprised because she is currently only one of a handful of Maori marine scientists in the entire country.
2: It is so important in all areas of science to have different voices and different views to generate new and fresh ideas, to not just be trapped in an echo chamber.
1: Yeah, and she's in this situation where lots of other sort of approaches have been tried. So actually like taking a step back and thinking about the environment, how it all works, and using that knowledge that's been passed down for hundreds of years, that could be a different approach.
2: So once Kura had the lines, what did she do?
1: Well, Kura wanted to compare how well these lines could restore mussel populations, but there were a few other factors she had to take into account before running the trial.
2: What were they?
1: So there were two things: where she should place them and when.
2: And by when do you mean like the timing of the day or the time of the month, the year?
1: Yeah, the year. So which season would be best to place these things in the water to make the project most effective? And for this, she looked to her surroundings.
3: We deployed our lines when my puku, when my stomach told me it was right. And you're going to say, that's not very scientific, Kura. And how do I emulate and replicate that? Because my stomach would tell me the time to put the lines in the water to deploy them. When the harbour became noisy. And the harbour became noisy when certain birds returned from migrating. And then I would also know that when the pilot whales or the orca would come into the harbour, you had missed the window.
2: So she's literally looking at the animals and their patterns. That's so interesting. So when a certain population of bird gets super loud, that tells her about the conditions of the water.
1: Exactly. And this, again, is part of Maturanga Māori, so Māori knowledge, wisdom, education, methods and ways of knowing. And they've been tested and passed down over 1,000 years.
2: OK, so time sorted. But you also mentioned another factor, where?
1: Yeah, so where exactly she should put the mussel lines in the harbour.
2: I'm guessing this isn't the right answer, but wouldn't she just put them where the populations currently were?
1: She could do that, but this might actually not be like the most effective place. You know, we've caused a lot of changes to the oceans over time. So these mussels could have moved from a more optimal condition to the place where we see them now.
2: Right, right. OK, that makes sense. So how did she figure out where the more optimal place was?
1: Once again, she went and spoke to her tribal elders.
3: Nobody knows an environment better than the home people. Place-based knowledge. And the reason they know it better is because it feeds and sustains their families through generations. So we started with our tribal elders and we took them out on the boat and asked them, when they were young, where did you used to go to get your green lip mussels? So they gave us a picture of the past.
2: That's incredible. So she managed to get a generations-old map of where mussels had been in the area purely through conversation.
1: She did. And actually, years later, this placement was verified by modern methods.
3: We worked with some fabulous people, including modellers. And so they took a lot of data and they drew up models of where would be the best place to restore mussels. And the models identify the exact spaces that our tribal elders had identified.
2: It must feel incredibly satisfying to have that knowledge verified by modern science.
1: Yeah. It's like hundreds of years worth of individuals going, collecting mussels to sustain their family. Like, they know where those places are. So, yeah, super interesting that she was able to actually verify that with, like, sort of a modern scientific approach. So she ended up laying these woven lines in the pinpointed areas and then ended up monitoring the number of mussels over time.
2: And what happened?
1: This.
3: The lines were amazing. So we had, in 2019, one mussel bed left. By 2021, we had 3 mussel beds and 800,000 mussels on the seafloor. Then in 2023, the same mussel bed that my daddy took me to as a child to collect mussels, and in 2009 had completely disappeared, has returned with 16 million mussels. And as recent as December 2024, that bed now has just under 45 million mussels. Made me cry.
2: Wow, that's astounding.
1: I know. And this is when people have tried, failed before. So tapping into this past knowledge, combining it with marine science by a scientist who knows that harbour like the back of her hand, has led to this huge success.
2: I feel like we can all learn from this. Like with climate change, there will be people with traditional knowledge or people who really know their local area, and their voices should be heard.
1: Yeah, I think that, you know, there are people who have trodden on the footpaths of the land that they're currently living on tens, hundreds, thousands of times. They know that land almost like subconsciously, like their brain is just taking it in, and they will be the ones to spot these differences that no one else could really spot.
2: It's so, so underestimated what local people's knowledge can actually achieve.
1: Yeah.
2: But back to Kura, is this method with the mussels being used more widely now?
1: It is. So Kura has helped set up the lines and she's also involved in lots of other projects.
3: Some people are using the lines in freshwater to help eels, we call them tuna, so that they can migrate upstream to procreate and then go back out to sea. And we do all of this for free. If our people call, we just go and help them.
2: That's brilliant. I love that she just goes and helps anyone who asks.
1: Yeah, she said, like, this is the reason she trained as a scientist. It's to give back to Maori communities and help protect and restore their homes. And one last thing is that with all Kura's projects, she puts a really big emphasis on communication. So how can we get the word out that people should really care about this? And I mean, loving mussels is a bit of a harder sell than, like, save the turtles. Do you know what I mean?
2: Yeah, I mean, the cute factor is maybe a little bit less.

0: Yeah. So for this project, Kura invited a Maori artist out on her boat, and they wrote a poem to encapsulate what it was all about. And at the end of a conference Kura was at, when she was talking about this work, the poet actually got up and read this poem out, and everyone in the conference gave it a standing ovation. So I wondered if you wanted to hear some of it.
1: Please.
0: Okay, this is the last verse of the poem. First, we're going to hear it in Maori and then translated into English.
2: He atua, he tipua, he kai whakaora, he kai whakamate, he tauranga, he kainga, taku moana, e hora nei e, ko ohiwa e.
3: It always makes me want to cry because that's my ohiwa. That's my harbour of my people and of my grandchildren tomorrow. And it translates to, she is godly. She is ancient. She is the giver and taker of life. She is safe harbour. She is home. This harbour that lays before us, our ohiwa.
1: That's really beautiful. That actually made me tear up a little bit.
0: I know, me too. I know. When I read it for the first time, I was like tearing up, and I still am now. But that is how the Maori ancestress of weaving and childbirth and the Maori ancestress of water came together with modern science to restore part of New Zealand's oceans. So after hearing all of that amazing work, what are your thoughts, Ella?
1: Gosh, there's a lot to take in there. I mean, Kura has really proven just how important traditional knowledge can be. Traditional knowledge around the world is looked down upon for not being as valid. And it's sad that, you know, it took her so long to say that this is where a lot of her knowledge had come from, because she felt ashamed of it. Mm. When, of course, that knowledge is going to be impactful and important, because it's literally a history of the earth around you. It's observations. It's science. And I'm just incredibly, incredibly happy that she feels comfortable and proud to talk about this more openly now.
0: Yeah, and, you know, hopefully it's a sign to other people who have all of this knowledge that they can use it too in a way to really help the planet and to not have stigma and shame around that. And on the whole, Kura believes that Indigenous knowledge is going to be absolutely key to helping us save our oceans.
3: I think of the ocean as kin. Say your child was unwell, would you not travel the world looking to heal your baby? Would you care what colour the skin was of the person who could, or the people who had the knowledge to help your baby? Would you care what language they spoke, what clothes they wore? You wouldn't. All you would care is that they had the tools and methods and that they were ethical. That's all you would care about. So why wouldn't we scour the world for different knowledge systems to help us heal our world for our collective grandchildren tomorrow? Kia ora.
1: I kind of love the idea of seeing the ocean as our child, and we should be doing everything in our power, going to every possible person to do that.
0: Exactly. Well, that brings this episode of Unstoppable to a close. Join us next week to hear about a world-renowned cancer scientist who started her days herding sheep in the mountains of Lesotho in order to get an education during apartheid South Africa.
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0: To the capital city weather now for this Wednesday, the 22nd of July. Brisbane will reach 23 degrees, but there will be a possible shower along the way, according to the Bureau. Not so in Sydney, where the harbour city will sparkle. Mostly sunny and 21 today. Partly cloudy in Canberra with a max of 15 after some morning frost. Showers increasing in Melbourne with a max of 16. Showers for both Hobart and Adelaide today. 13 in Hobart, 16 in the South Australian capital. Here in Perth, it'll be partly cloudy with a top temp of 18, while Darwin will climb to a customary 31 with sunny skies.
1: News. Hello and welcome to NewsHour live from the BBC World Service in London. I'm Rebecca Kesby. The Lebanese President Joseph Aoun is in Washington today, hoping that his meeting with President

0: This is the BBC World Service with stories from the past, as told by the people who were there.
1: My shoes had a most important feature, as they had been a witness with myself to the crimes of the occupation.
2: We knew what was happening over in South Africa. Morally, we just couldn't handle the South African goods. And I think because we wouldn't go away, the Irish government had to try and do something.
3: Because this pickup was coordinated by multiple organizations in the government, they were very cautious about transporting the pandas back to Taipei.
4: As we entered Johannesburg's airspace, the pilot announced, "We welcome Sarah Bartman back into her country of birth after 192 years.
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5: Our top story this hour, Donald Trump has described Lebanon as a very mistreated country during a landmark visit by his Lebanese counterpart designed to shore up an agreement to end the Israeli occupation. Earlier, the Lebanon-based journalist Nada Homsi told NewsHour that Israeli forces had opened fire when the Lebanese army had tried to deploy in the occupied areas as part of the framework agreement.

0: locations. US media is reporting Israeli intelligence believes Iran moved thousands of uranium enrichment centrifuges there after its nuclear sites were severely damaged by strikes last year. Donald Trump says the US military will be hitting the area soon and very heavily. It follows days of escalations and strikes from the United States as Iran continues to also target American military bases in the region. Cayman Gok, ABC News, Washington.
1: Foreign Minister Penny Wong has met with her Chinese counterpart on the sidelines of ASEAN meetings, raising concern over a Chinese missile test earlier this month. Southeast Asia correspondent Tim Swanston reports.
2: China's test launch of a nuclear-capable missile into the Pacific earlier this month drew a harsh rebuke from Australia and Pacific Island nations. China described the test as routine. On Tuesday, in a meeting with China's Foreign Minister Wang Yi, Australian Foreign Minister Penny Wong raised concerns over the test. Today, Penny Wong meets with foreign ministers of Quad countries, the US, India and Japan. Meantime, ASEAN leaders have in a statement expressed serious concern over renewed fighting in the Middle East and will likely raise the war in a meeting with US Secretary of State Marco Rubio today.
1: India's opposition leader has been detained by police in New Delhi after leading a protest outside Prime Minister Narendra Modi's home. South Asia correspondent Rachel Clayton reports.
3: Members from the opposition Congress Party had marched to demand the Prime Minister's resignation following a police crackdown on student demonstrations on Monday. Video footage shows opposition leader Rahul Gandhi being carried away by police after lying on the ground and refusing to leave. Thousands of protesters clashed with police in New Delhi earlier this week when they tried to march to Parliament demanding the government sack Education Minister Dharmendra Pradhan over alleged corruption in the education system. Dozens of people were hospitalised after authorities used batons and tear gas to disperse protesters.
1: The French Parliament is following Australia to pass a law banning social media for children. Europe correspondent Catherine Diss reports.
4: Taking inspiration from Australia's world first to ban social media for under 16-year-olds, France has now done the same, but it will be implemented for any child under 15. The French President Emmanuel Macron drove the measure and wants it in place by the start of September, from which time children will no longer be able to open an account. Social media companies would have another 4 months to close existing accounts. The European Commission is working on its own regulations to rein in social media across the continent to protect young people. The platforms would also need age verification approved by the French privacy regulator.
1: A delegation of regional Queensland leaders will be in Melbourne today to protest against a proposed shake-up of natural disaster funding. More from Megan Dancy.
5: Six mayors from disaster-prone areas of the state are travelling to the Victorian capital. They'll gather outside the hotel hosting state and federal counterparts to protest a planned reduction in federal recovery arrangements. The contentious overhaul would see Canberra's contributions slashed from 65% down to an even 50-50 split with the states. Alison Smith from the Local Government Association says clarity is needed.
6: Who is going to cover that gap?
5: Federal Emergency Management Minister Christy McBain says the reforms will help cut red tape and make disaster funding simpler and faster for councils to access.
1: The head of Murdoch-owned news organisations in Australia is accusing AI companies of committing theft by cannibalising their journalism. Michael Miller is the executive chair of News Corp Australasia, which owns major national newspapers such as The Australian and TV broadcaster Sky News. Mr. Miller told an ABC-hosted media forum in Sydney, chatbots are stealing News Corp revenue by taking news stories to feed information into their AI programs.
7: It is theft. They highly value what we do. That's why we call it scraped, but they've stolen that content already. And I think the reason that they want to do deals is that they want legitimate access, is that they know they've got a risk in their business, that they have taken others' work and not adhered to the laws of the countries.
1: The federal government recently unveiled plans to strengthen copyright protections for media companies. You're up to date with the latest ABC News.
8: Thank you very much, Simon. Sarah Morris with you here. We're coming to you from Gadigal Land.
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8: Good morning. It's Wednesday, the 22nd of July. I do hope you're well. It's great to be starting the day in your company. Coming up here today on News Radio, a medical mix-up. You're going to hear the story of a woman who was declared dead when she was very much alive.
10: Time stood still and I couldn't believe what I was hearing.
8: Also, the rate of healthcare workers being hospitalised after being assaulted on the job has doubled in the past 10 years, so we'll find out why. And the Northern Territory government has passed controversial child protection laws despite widespread criticism. Much more on that this morning as well. In terms of weather, some showers if you are in Melbourne, Brisbane, Adelaide and Hobart. Watch out for some morning smoke if you're in Darwin and some morning frost if you are in Canberra. Well, we are going to start this morning in the US because President Donald Trump has issued another threat against Iran, saying his military will target Pickaxe Mountain. Now, this site is believed to be connected to Iran's nuclear program. The threats follow another night of strikes on US allies in the Gulf. Kuwait, Bahrain and Jordan all say they've intercepted aerial attacks from Iran. Donald Trump says the US could hit Pickaxe Mountain pretty soon.
11: We follow the material. That's where the action is. And we'll be hitting that area probably pretty soon. Yeah. And there's not a thing they can do about it. Normally I wouldn't say that. If I thought they could do something about it, I would never say that. But we'll be hitting that area pretty soon and very heavily.
8: Now, CNN's Kristen Holmes says it's unclear if this is just a threat or something that the president will actually go through with.
12: And I say that because this is not the first time that he has mentioned going after Pickaxe Mountain. He actually said it just over a week ago when he was doing a radio interview with Hugh Hewitt. Now, you had mentioned this reporting that Israel believes Iran had moved some of its centrifuges and some of that enriched uranium to this underground fortified site in southern Iran, Pickaxe Mountain. President Trump was asked about that. He said that they didn't have any record of that. But the thing to keep in mind about Pickaxe Mountain overall is that this location in 2020 was declared to the United Nations Assembly or International Assembly on Atomic Matters, that's the place that they would start actually developing nuclear weapons in the future. And that is where President Trump is clearly focused now as he expands and is considering widening this war. We saw what happened yesterday, this idea of him moving ships into the Middle East. We were talking about F-16s, F-35s, and those aerial refueling tankers. These are all basically laying the table for President Trump to expand this war. Now, what's unclear is how far he's willing to go. We know he's angry. We know he's angry about the fact that Iran has breached the ceasefire and that they have killed American troops now. But is he willing to actually escalate beyond these nightly strikes? Yesterday, we reported that there had been mediators floating this idea of a 10-day ceasefire to kind of cool the temperatures. And almost immediately after we were reporting this, it didn't seem likely President Trump would accept it. Then Central Command announced that they would be launching their 10th consecutive day of strikes. So clearly not taking that ceasefire last night. We're pushing now to see if there's any indication that President Trump would still consider any kind of diplomatic approach, would consider looking even at a ceasefire proposal. Right now, it's just not clear how far he's willing to go. And is much of this a pressure campaign to bring Iran back to the negotiating table, or has that all fallen to the side?
8: That's CNN's Kristen Holmes reporting from the White House. Now, these latest threats come as the US Secretary of War, Pete Hegseth, appeared in front of a Senate Appropriations Committee. He's doing it right now, actually, asking for additional funding for the war. Now, the Trump administration is seeking an extra $125 billion in support. And Mr. Hegseth began his testimony by saying, quote, "We live in a dangerous world, and it requires bold and swift action." Now, he was quickly interrupted by people shouting from the crowd who are protesting against the war in Iran.
13: "As you know, we live in a dangerous world that requires bold and swift action. Hence, this supplemental request for fiscal year 2026. This request is an urgent, necessary injection of resources to address the immediate needs of our department. The supplemental funding request is not a substitute for the president's full $1.5 trillion base budget request. $1.5
14: trillion. Stop bombing our children in Iran and Palestine. This is illegal.
15: Mr. Secretary, please suspend until order is restored in the hearing room. I would ask that the Capitol Police, whose professionalism I admire, remove those who are seeking to disrupt the hearing.
13: President Trump's following a simple logic. The military requires a generational investment to deliver on peace through strength. We know the best way to create peace is to prepare for

0: war, to deter it. And that's exactly what the Department of War is doing, building a force so capable that it would be absurd for anyone to challenge it. As the direct result of neglected priorities and gross negligence that ignored threats left over from the previous administration, President Trump inherited a set of global and domestic crises, deferred maintenance almost across the board. Instead of steering the ship through gathering storms, former leaders let our military languish through social experiments and globalist appeasement, sheer weakness. Under President Trump, we have built a different type of department. The Pentagon is no longer run by bureaucrats. Instead, it's led by combat-tested veterans and world-class business leaders who are running the department like a business, and tech titans who are bringing lethal innovation to the battlefield. We're also at a different moment, and we cannot afford inaction. If we don't make critical investments right now in tech, in compute, in AI, in autonomy, in space, our adversaries who are already making these types of investments could outpace us. Without these funds, we face critical shortfalls that threaten our ability to also simply pay our service members, rapidly replenish equipment and munitions, and sustain vital operations without disruption. This supplemental request serves two purposes: sustain our military readiness to meet this year's new demands, and accelerate critical capabilities to replace and augment those we have used in contingencies. But make no mistake, this is not a one-for-one replacement. We are upgrading and we are modernizing across the force. On the readiness front, we requested $21 billion. This will fund military pay, replace much of the equipment utilized during recent operations, sustain forward deployed forces, and grow personnel and strength while stabilizing mission critical fuel shortfalls and supporting the National Guard. On the capabilities side, we requested $46 billion. These funds will expand production lines and accelerate delivery of high demand munitions. We're talking about solid rocket motors, JDAMs, hypersonics, and counter-drone capabilities. Additionally, we will use this investment to secure digital and space dominance, including resilient satellite networks. Department leadership recognizes that appropriating those funds is just the first step. Once funds are appropriated, or apportioned, excuse me, to the department, we need to promptly execute on them. And that's why we're requesting targeted legislative authorities like transfer authority to prioritize our greatest needs and opportunities, multi-year procurement for weapon systems, revolutionizing the speed and scale of munitions procurement, and New START authorities. Rest assured that every dollar appropriated to the Department of War will be focused on building the lethality of our joint force and reinforcing peace through strength. As I have said before, not fully funding this department, the Department of War, and we know what that means, that means $1.5 trillion, given the world that we live in and the disaster of what the Biden administration budgets gave us, not funding this department at $1.5 trillion, I believe, is the greatest threat that our nation faces. Either we invest in our warriors at this moment of step change on the battlefield and growing threats, or this is all just talk.
1: And that's the United States Secretary of War Pete Hegseth speaking this morning. This is ABC News Radio. Here are our headlines this morning. A Melbourne hospital's apologised after mixing up the identities of two people, resulting in one of them being wrongly declared dead by police. Melbourne woman Michelle Buckley says she's still correcting medical records weeks after her relatives were told she had died when she had not. You'll hear more from her shortly here on News Radio. Foreign Minister Penny Wong has met with her Chinese counterpart on the sidelines of the ASEAN summit, raising concerns over a Chinese missile test earlier in the month. China's test of a nuclear-capable missile into the Pacific drew a harsh rebuke from Australia and Pacific Island nations. And locations of Australia's so-called pharmacy deserts have been mapped for the first time, showing fewer services in remote Northern Territory communities and in outer city Melbourne. Yeah, there are quite a few areas in Australia with no community pharmacies at all. That includes remote Aboriginal communities in West Arnhem Land and the Tiwi Islands, and some rural towns as well, south of the Blue Mountains in New South Wales and the coastal region of Jervis Bay as well. Eastern Standard Time.

0: Right now, it's 6:15. If you're in the centre, 6:15. And if you're in WA, a very early good morning to you. It is 4:15. Now, the British Defence Secretary, Wes Streeting, says Russia should be in no doubt about the resolve of the new UK government one day after a Russian warship conducted live fire drills off the English coast. NATO countries are growing increasingly concerned about Russian operations near their territory. Last week, Poland scrambled fighter jets when Russian aircraft were spotted flying over the Baltic Sea. The BBC's Vitaly Shevchenko explains why Moscow is carrying out all these drills.
1: Britain is not about to be invaded by Russia. At least I don't really see what happened on Monday as a sign of a possible Russian invasion. There's nothing unusual about Russian warships to be present in the English Channel. They've been doing it for years, usually transiting elsewhere. What makes this incident much more serious is the fact that this warship decided to hold live fire exercises just 40 nautical miles south of Plymouth. So why did they do it? Well, it's part of what's called military posture. They want to send a message of might, power. Look at our ships, look at our guns, be afraid. And also, the other side of it, if you like, is testing your adversary's responses, what they are willing and able to do in response.
2: Do other countries do this? So would Moscow say NATO is holding exercises too close to Russian territory, for example?
1: Oh, everyone does it. No military in the world worth their salt is sitting at home, twiddling their thumbs, waiting for that knock at the door from whoever they consider to be their enemies or adversaries. NATO conducts exercises in the Arctic, in the Baltic. Before the war in Ukraine, they held exercises called Sea Breeze in the Black Sea. Naturally, when it comes to Russia, it is different because Russia is involved in a very real, long-running invasion. That's why when people see all these exercises involving Russia and these flights and just Russian ships

0: involved in activities that seem suspicious. They are concerned that Russia might be up to something. I'll give you an example. Earlier this year, the then British Secretary of Defense, John Healey, he said that Russia was involved in suspicious activities around pipelines and cables on the seabed near Britain. And it's true that the Russian Defense Ministry has submarines equipped with literal scissors that can cut cables. So when ships spend some time near these cables, people watching on will be asking questions.
1: And that was the BBC's Vitaly Shevko reporting there. I want to bring you back home to Australia now to a story of medical mix-up in which a Melbourne woman's relatives were told she was dead when she was very much alive. Our reporter Leanne Wong has the story this morning.
2: Michelle Buckley vividly remembers the moment she was told she was supposed to be dead.
3: I just felt like the time stood still and I couldn't believe what I was hearing.
2: In May, police had mistakenly told Miss Buckley's family she had died after another woman's body was found in Melbourne's west, with patient documents from Werribee Hospital identifying the woman as Miss Buckley.
3: The whole family was devastated. My aunt had to go and stay with my cousins for a week or so because she was so upset.
2: For months, Werribee Hospital had been treating the other woman using Miss Buckley's identity. In fact, it wasn't until Miss Buckley checked her profile on My Health Record that she realised the other woman's medical history had been mixed with her own, even though she'd never been treated at the hospital.
3: I just can't believe that my local hospital, that I actually have never attended, could have used my file to treat another person for some time.
2: To make matters worse, Miss Buckley had also been undergoing medical care.
3: I thought, oh my God, have I been given the right results?
2: During a meeting between Miss Buckley and the hospital last month, a representative admitted the other woman told staff on four occasions that her details were incorrect, but no action was taken. The woman was said to have been homeless, with a name similar to Miss Buckley. Miss Buckley is now taking legal action.
4: The simple fact is, I've never seen a case like this before. So rare and so novel that it's almost as if, in terms of investigating this claim, we have to do things differently.
2: In a statement, Mercy Health said it was deeply sorry to the patients and family involved, and that every patient has the right to expect their identity and health information are managed safely and accurately.
3: It's really hard for me to get my head around that it's even happened, but I'd like to make sure it doesn't happen to anybody else.
2: The hospital is conducting a review.
1: That's our reporter Leanne Wong. We're going to be chatting live to her in just under an hour's time from now to get a bit more on this story. Quite a complicated one, but certainly one that's making headlines here today. Now, a new report out this morning has found the rate of healthcare workers being hospitalised after being assaulted on the job has doubled in the past 10 years. According to the Australian Institute of Health and Welfare Analysis, back in the last financial year, there were 126 assault-related hospitalisations. That's an increase from just 49 back in the 2016 financial year. Annie Butler is a registered nurse and the Federal Secretary for the Australian Nursing and Midwifery Federation. She joins me now to talk about this a little more. Hello there, Annie.
5: Good morning.
1: Can you run us through some examples of these assaults that ended up with some health workers actually in hospital?
5: Yeah, unfortunately, this report is not so surprising to us. It confirms what we already know and what we're hearing across the country and across all sectors of the health and aged care system. It truly is becoming an epidemic of its own. People are frustrated. We understand that there are pressures on people's lives. There are pressures when they come into hospital and in different areas. But the level of violence and workplace aggression we're seeing is just simply unacceptable. We've seen people come into emergency departments who are neither patient, relative or visitor, but come in with weapons and seek to attack people in the emergency department, have hidden in under beds where people can't get to them, and threatening to attack people.

0: we've seen, unfortunately, of course, the sorts of populations that we're often dealing with, particularly in aged care, are very complex. And so we've had care workers assaulted by, you know, residents in their care with dementia who are in locked units, and there's really no escape in those situations. We've got a range of incidents like this across the country, and we have the solutions. They're just not being listened to.
1: We'll get onto those solutions in just a moment. You mentioned people are coming into hospitals with weapons. What sort of weapons are we talking about?
0: Well, an incident I know of not that long ago in Melbourne was a machete.
1: Well, I mean, that is absolutely frightening. And you said it's sort of happening everywhere, and you gave a great example there of a person in a nursing home with dementia. Where else is it happening?
0: Well, if I could just down comes for a moment, we did a survey of our members very recently, and the unfortunate finding is that 96% of our members in nursing homes report experiencing workplace violence and aggression. Now, the highest incidence there is yelling and swearing and threats, mm-hmm. but physical abuse, hitting, kicking, pushing, spitting, is the second highest. 70% of all people report experiencing that. But we're hearing it in public hospitals, in private hospitals, obviously in emergency departments, but also just in wards in hospitals. We're also hearing it in the community and out in the regions. Mm. It truly is becoming an epidemic.
1: And those that have been hospitalised, what sort of injuries have they got?
0: Oh, all sorts of injuries. The one I just told you about had rib fractures. People get cuts, mostly they're fractures and bruises from being hit. Mm. I mean, what a terrible thing to have to say.
1: Oh, awful, and it's in their place of work. Do we know why, or do we have a hunch as to why the assault-related hospitalisations have doubled in the past 10 years?
0: Well, workplace violence and aggression is absolutely increasing. We've known this for a decade. We've known that there are difficult situations. The pandemic did not help, because it appears that people have become more frustrated, more demanding, and I hesitate to say, but less respectful of those who are trying to deliver care. But the biggest problems is that our calls for solutions aren't being listened to. It's not enough to have a poster on the wall that says we don't tolerate violence, unless you have the resources, the training, the proper personnel to deal with incidents when they occur, and most importantly, to prevent them. We have situations where we have duress alarm systems in some hospitals, but the geographic location doesn't work. So a nurse can press the alarm, and she might be in the emergency department, but the help goes to a ward in a different part of the area because the system's not working. We also have people when I told you about a care worker in a dementia unit, nobody was trained there in the proper response to that. So there was another staff with her, but nobody knew what to do. We need everybody to be properly trained. And one of the most critical things we need is proper staffing, not just security staffing, especially in aged care. We need the right amount of suitably qualified staff when you who have the skills and knowledge and experience to be able to recognise, you can many times recognise, particularly when you're dealing with people with dementias and other sorts of illnesses that of the elderly, but across the board, you can tell when somebody is agitated, when they might be deteriorating, and you can make early interventions to prevent incidents occurring.
1: You say that you've been giving these messages for some time now. Are they falling on deaf ears with authorities?
0: We're starting to get some responses, but largely too much. They're falling on too many deaf ears. I'll give you an example of in Victoria, the state government here has committed to funding some pilots in the public health system to improve responses from WorkSafe. One of the issues that we have, and look, I have to say, violence against nurses, midwives and care workers has a very much a gendered element. For way too long, it's just considered to be part of the job, and that is just completely unacceptable. We don't get, nursing and midwifery and health in itself, don't get the same responses that construction industries do and other sort of building manufacturing industries do. And so because health has its unique setup, facilities, construction, so a confined space, for example, under work health safety definitions, people tend to think of, oh, it's a mine, you're down a shaft. But it could be you're in an ensuite in a patient's room or you're in a locked dementia unit. We haven't, the rules just haven't easily applied. And health, the health area hasn't been afforded the same level in the hierarchy of regulation as construction industries. So the Victorian Health Government is making moves to change that and appointing health special inspectors with health expertise who understand the system and the people working in it. So that's a start, but we need much more.
1: Indeed. Let's hope it does get better, obviously, for all those people, 126 who've ended up in hospital by getting assaulted on the job. Annie Butler, thank you for being with us. Really appreciate it.
0: Thanks so much for your interest.
1: Annie Butler there, a registered nurse and the Federal Secretary for the Australian Nursing and Midwifery Federation. 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Very shortly, a news update. Just a quick weather forecast for you. Brisbane today, showers and a top of 23 degrees. Sydney, sunny and a maximum of 21. Canberra, a morning frost, then partly cloudy, a top of 15 for you. Melbourne, showers and a maximum of 16. Showers and 13 degrees today in Hobart. Showers in Adelaide as well and a maximum of 15 there. Cloudy with a top of 18 in Perth and Darwin's morning smoke, then sunny, top of 31 for you.
2: ABC News. Hello, I'm Simon Lauder. US President Donald Trump says his country's military will soon heavily target an area housing a uranium enrichment facility in Iran. Pickaxe Mountain is a heavily fortified site that hosts two deeply buried tunnel complexes that experts assess as beyond the reach of the most powerful bunker buster bombs in the US arsenal. Mr. Trump claims Iran can't stop the attack.
3: We'll be hitting that area probably pretty soon, yeah. And there's not a thing they can do about it. You know, normally I wouldn't say that. If I thought they could do something about it, I would never say that. But we'll be hitting that area pretty soon, and very heavily.
2: Iran's president says interactions with the country's supreme leader are increasing by the day, despite him still yet to be seen in public. Here's Middle East correspondent Matthew Doran.
4: For weeks, speculation has been swirling as to who is calling the shots in Iran, with the new supreme leader Mojtaba Khamenei in hiding. He didn't even appear at his father's funeral, amid reports he was left severely injured and disfigured in the same strike which killed the former leader. But Iran's president, Masoud Pezeshkian, says interactions with Khamenei are increasing and his influence should continue to grow stronger. Comments clearly designed to undermine reporting that it's the powerful Revolutionary Guard dictating Iran's actions. The US and Iran keep exchanging fire across the Gulf region and beyond, with little sign of pulling back from the brink.
2: Health officials in Gaza say an Israeli airstrike has killed six members of the same family, with Israel saying it was targeting a Hamas militant without providing evidence. The BBC's Yolande Nell has this report.
5: Video footage shows the family's apartment on fire overnight in the west of Gaza City. The brother of Firas al-Masri told the BBC that he'd been burnt to death along with his wife Sal Sabil and their three daughters and son. The six were buried together. The UN's Human Rights Office has condemned the intensification of Israeli military attacks in Gaza. In the week before the latest strike, it said that at least 57 Palestinians, including six children, were killed. The Israeli army has recently announced a series of attacks targeting members of Palestinian armed groups who it says were involved in the deadly 7th of October assault on Israel and the mass hostage taking which ignited the Gaza war.
2: A fight over a gas tax proposal could be on the way for the Labor Party at its national conference, which gets underway tomorrow in Adelaide. The latest version of Labor's draft platform includes a pledge to ensure Australians receive a fair return from the country's natural resources, including through taxation arrangements. arrangements. The Prime Minister has rejected the idea that it leaves the door open to Labor introducing a tax on gas exports. But former Labor leader Bill Shorten backs a gas tax on future contracts and says the time for discussion is right.
6: Yeah, I think probably the time has arrived to consider reviewing the taxation on gas. So, yes, I think there's a national appetite. I mean, the government's paring back on things like the NDO, so that's necessary, I get. But I think there's a lot of people saying, what about the gas companies?
2: A major Melbourne hospital has apologised after mixing up the identities of two people, resulting in one of them being wrongly declared dead by police. Werribee Hospital mistakenly used local resident Michelle Buckley's identity to treat one of their patients for months. The patient was later found dead in Tarneit and was found with health documents identifying her as Ms. Buckley. Ms. Buckley says she only realised her medical history had been combined with the other woman's when police told her family she'd died.
7: I was horrified and I kept on thinking, how could this have happened? I just can't believe that my local hospital, that I actually have never attended, used my file to treat another person for some time.
2: Mercy Health has apologised for the mistaken identity and says it's undertaking a review to understand how it happened. The Northern Territory government has passed its controversial child protection bill amid pushback from the Aboriginal social services and legal sectors. Critics of the bill say it weakens the Aboriginal child placement principle, which acknowledges the importance of country, culture and community to Aboriginal children, by replacing it with a universal child placement principle. Minister for Child Protection, Robin Carl, rejects that claim, saying the bill puts child safety first.
8: This bill does not abandon the Aboriginal child placement principle. It strengthens the principles that matter most and continues to recognise that family comes first. It continues to recognise that Aboriginal children should maintain meaningful connections to their family, community, culture, language and country.
1: Thank you very much, Simon. Sarah Morris with you here. It is Wednesday, the 22nd of July.
9: You're listening to ABC News Radio.
1: Good morning. Thanks for your company right across the country. Great to be spending the day in your company. Coming up, the Northern Territory government passes controversial child protection laws despite widespread criticism. We've got the details on that. Also, there's been a double fatal house fire south of Brisbane. We've got a reporter to fill us in on that. And you're going to hear about the stately home in England that was a high-tech trap for the Nazis during World War II.
10: The entire house was bugged. The light fittings, stairwells, but outside even the rose bushes and gardens and garden benches.
1: Yeah, fascinating. Bit of history, that one. That's all coming up here on ABC News Radio. Before we get to it, though, let's talk finance. We're joined this morning by James Gruber, the equity market strategist at ComSec. Hello, James. Have we got you there, James Gruber?
11: Barnaby Joyce was in leading.
1: That doesn't sound like James Gruber. Look, we will bring him to you as soon as we can. In the meantime, let me bring you this house fire story. Investigations are continuing this morning into a double fatal house fire south of Brisbane. Two people have been found inside the Kingston home. It happened yesterday afternoon. They've now been declared dead, and our reporter Mark Rigby has the details.
12: Well, we know this fire broke out here on Adelaide Street in Kingston, about 25 kilometres from the Brisbane CBD, just after 3 o'clock yesterday afternoon. Smoke from the blaze was seen kilometres away on the Pacific Motorway that runs between Brisbane and the Gold Coast. Took firefighters more than an hour to put this blaze out, with an exclusion zone put in place out of fears for public safety and concerns for other properties surrounding this one behind me. We know that four people managed to escape this blaze, but sadly, once the flames were put out, investigators found two people, a man and a woman, deceased inside the building. The exact cause of the fire is not yet known, but police have established a crime scene. Officers have remained here overnight, and investigators are due to return to this house later today to further investigations into what started this blaze.
1: And that's our reporter, Mark Rigby. Well, let's return now to finance. James Gruber from ComSec is back with us. Hello, James.
13: Good morning, Sarah.
1: Okay, US markets rallied overnight. What was behind that?
13: They did. So the S&P 500 gained 0.9% and the NASDAQ was up 1.3%. And it was really driven by tech stocks, particularly semiconductors. They rose for a second consecutive day as the semiconductor index climbed by more than 5%. And you had some of the big players like Micron up 12% and Intel up 9%. So they really drove.

0: drove the index higher, and that's ahead of some big tech earnings. Alphabet is reporting tomorrow morning our time. You also have Tesla reporting, and it's also ahead of next week, where some of the other big tech stocks report their earnings in Amazon, Microsoft and Meta and the like. So some good news there on semiconductors. And you also had some other profit results overnight. You had 3M shares, which is the big industrial giant. They added more than 7%. Hasbro shares, which are make a lot of the toys that our kids love. They rallied almost 9%, while financial indices company MSCI tumbled 10% after its costs were higher than forecast. So a lot of earnings results coming out of the US, but generally it seems to be up at the moment.
1: Okay, and do you think that we should expect the Aussie market to track those US gains as well?
0: Well, it's looking that way. So index futures are up 0.2%, pointing to a higher start. Now, what may help is that a lot of the commodity prices were up overnight. So you had oil that was 2% higher. That was driven by the increasing Middle East hostilities. But also other commodities were higher too. Copper was up more than 3%. It reached more than six-week highs. Gold was up 1.5% also. And there's a bit of a contradiction there, because oil prices higher and Middle East hostilities shouldn't be great for demand for a lot of other commodities, but their prices are still going up. So what to make of that contradiction, I'm not sure, but it's good for Aussie companies and potentially the index today.
1: And what about the Aussie dollar?
0: The Aussie dollar is largely unchanged. So it's still just a little bit below 70 US cents. It's 69.99 US cents.
1: And thank you, James. You have a good day.
0: Same to you.
1: Thank you. James Gruber there, the equity market strategist at CommSec. Now, the Northern Territory has overnight passed a controversial child protection bill, which has been met with concern from human rights groups. The Northern Territory government says the changes make child safety the top consideration when considering whether kids should be removed from their families. The Federal Minister for Indigenous Australians, though, has cautioned against repeating past traumas inflicted by the child protection system. The parliamentary debate yesterday, I have to say, prompted a 100-strong protest outside the building, where Aboriginal leaders urged the government to pause these reforms and consult genuinely with First Nations people

0: Essentially argues that this is going to allow for earlier intervention to help at-risk kids and get them out of those situations. But like you've just mentioned, there are many people who have protested against this. There are many people who've raised concerns. That includes children's advocates, legal groups, Aboriginal community organisations, as well as human rights advocates as well. They're concerned that this change actually weakens protection for children and risks creating another stolen generation, which is, of course, something that has a lot of trauma attached to it for these communities. Now, this principle, this placement principle, is actually a key part of the Closing the Gap Agreement as well. So it's part of Target 12, which aims to, by 2031, reduce the rate of overrepresentation of Aboriginal and Torres Strait Islander children in care, in out-of-home care, by 45%. And according to the latest Closing the Gap report, so nationally, based on where they started from, it's actually gotten worse since that time. And we've heard from some politicians on this already from around the country, not just in the NT. Social services ministers across the political spectrum, including Federal Social Services Minister Tanya Plibersek, but also her counterparts from everywhere except the NT and Queensland, have issued a statement saying they do not support this change and have concerns about it. So that includes from Liberal governments like Tasmania, but also Labor governments elsewhere. So this is something that is crossing party lines in terms of social services ministers being quite concerned about it.
1: Indeed, we're going to get some reaction to this throughout the program this morning. Claudia, thank you for being with us.
0: Thank you very much.
1: That's our political reporter, Claudia Long. Now, heading overseas for a moment, the US is sending a cargo ship of humanitarian aid to Havana today as part of a $142 million support package for Cuba. Now, prepackaged food and hygiene kits are going to be delivered to Catholic Relief Services, and they will aid up to 700 Cuban families. This as the country continues to deal with power outages and an economic crisis which has been created by a US oil blockade. CNN's Juan Carlos Lopez reports from Havana.
2: It's not an overstatement to say that the Cuban government and the U.S. government are apparently speaking past each other, but obviously there is some sort of coordination if this cargo plane is scheduled to arrive in Havana. Now, the way the State Department is presenting this is saying is that the United States and Catholic Relief Services sent first humanitarian flight to Cuba under Secretary Rubio's new $100 million assistance commitment. Now, the Secretary of State announced his $100 million commitment. The Cuban government said, "We've never received a formal offer," and these conversations started. Now, they've been very specific on how this aid will go to, in this case, Catholic Relief Services, which is linked to the Catholic Church, has a very important presence in Cuba and all over the Western Hemisphere. And this is the first of the 100 million. The 100 million aren't coming today in aid. The way they're describing it, this plane brings aid for about 700 families. It's a very complicated situation in Cuba, and the government has said they're open to receiving any and all type of help. But here we have this sort of very different conversation that they're having.
3: Yeah, and going through partnership with the Catholic Church in Caritas, Cuba. I'm just going to quote them here. They say, this is the State Department saying, "without any opportunity for regime diversion or theft," which is what we'd heard from Secretary of State Marco Rubio a while back. And really, Juan Carlos, you know, this flight, when it arrives, if it arrives, it's coming as these two countries continue trading accusations. Just yesterday, in fact, the State Department published a report accusing Cuba of fueling far-left extremism and running spy rings in the U.S. Can you give us a sense of how Díaz-Canel is responding to these accusations?
2: The Cuban government is calling this a fallacy. They're saying these are lies by the U.S. government. And if you look at that report, based on publicly available information, it also links all type of protests in the U.S. to Cuba, protests on civil rights, protests by the African-American community. And the way it's framed is linking everything back to Cuba. Cubans saying this is not true. And it's part of this conversation that they're not having in public, that they're probably having behind the scenes. We reached out to the Cuban government today, reached out to Catholic Relief Services, still haven't heard back from them. And as I said, this is part, and if you look at the phrasing, it says it's Secretary Rubio's $100 million offer to Cuba, which for months the Cuban foreign minister said that offer was never officially made. And now this would be the first of it. And as I said, this is 700 kits that are destined to 700 families in a country of more than 10 million that needs the help and obviously is in the middle of this very interesting debate.
1: That's Juan Carlos Lopez, a CNN reporter there in Havana.

0: This is ABC News Radio, and here are the headlines this morning. Donald Trump says the US will soon attack an underground Iranian nuclear-linked facility. The site, known as Pickaxe Mountain, is a fortified facility buried deep underground, and the US media is reporting Israeli intelligence believes Iran moved thousands of uranium-enriched centrifuges there after its nuclear sites were severely damaged by strikes last year. Meanwhile, Lebanon's president has this morning become the first Lebanese head of state in nearly 20 years to visit the White House. He met Donald Trump for face-to-face talks to discuss how to disarm the Iran-backed militant group Hezbollah and secure Israel's withdrawal from Lebanon. And back home, a Melbourne hospital's apologised after mixing up the identities of two people, resulting in one of them being wrongly declared dead. Yeah, this is quite a story. Melbourne woman Michelle Buckley says she's still correcting medical records weeks after her relatives were told she died. She obviously hadn't. We're going to hear more from her shortly here on News Radio. She'll be with us, or we'll be hearing from her certainly, in about half an hour from now. Eastern Standard Time right now, it is 6:45. If you're in the centre, it's 6:15. And in WA right now, it is 5:15. Let's talk sport. Jared Coote's with us this morning. Jared, we have more soccer today, but it's back home in the Australia Cup.
1: Hey, Sarah. Yeah, we'd love to continue talking about the Men's World Cup, of course. What an occasion. But, yeah, nothing wrong with the Australia Cup. And, yeah, some big results overnight. Two A-League men's sides actually have been bundled out of the competition by member federation opponents. So defending champions Newcastle Jets, they've been beaten 3-2 by Victorian National Premier League side Preston Lions, while Perth Glory has lost to Queensland Lions on penalties. Sydney FC is safely through, though, to the next round after seeing off WA side Bayswater 5-1. Matilda's captain Sam Kerr says she knew it was the right time to move back to America's National Women's Soccer League, having achieved all she could in England. She debuted for New York-based Gotham FC last week after 7 years with Chelsea in the Women's Super League. The 32-year-old has told ABC Sport it was the right move for her career as she builds towards next year's Women's World Cup in Brazil.
2: Coming back to the US has always been something that I wanted to do, being close to family, and yeah, just coming back and hopefully winning some trophies. I felt like I'd achieved almost everything that I wanted to with Chelsea, so it was just time for change.
1: Richmond midfielder Jacob Upper will miss the remainder of the AFL season due to an ankle injury. The 29-year-old hasn't played since round 14 and is still experiencing pain when running. He'll consult with surgeons to determine if surgical stabilisation is needed. The football club says regardless of the outcome, he will run out of time to return to full fitness with just 5 rounds remaining. Meantime, the Giants will be without captain Toby Green for Saturday's home Sydney derby against the Swans. The GWS skipper is expected to be sidelined for the next 3 to 4 weeks after sustaining a moderate grade quad strain during the team's round 19 loss to Essendon. The news adds to a growing injury list for the 11th place Giants, who are pushing for finals with 5 games remaining in the home and away season. Canberra Raiders centre Simi Sasangi says morale is high in the group after 3 NRL wins in a row. The Raiders are currently 12th on the competition ladder, but just 4 points outside the top 8 with 6 games still to play. Sasangi says the Canberra side are focused on themselves and not looking at their ladder position as they prepare to take on the West Tigers at Canberra Stadium on Saturday.
3: Boys coming back from injury, so definitely another wave of energy around the club. Everyone's upbeat, training really well, so took a lot of momentum. We want to carry that into this week.
1: Remco Evenepoel has trimmed Tadej Pogacar's advantage at the Tour de France with a dominant victory in the time trial on stage 16. The Olympic champion completed the 26-kilometre course along the shores of Lake Geneva to register his second successive stage victory after he saluted on Sunday's mountainous 15th stage. Slovenia's Pogacar crossed the line 28 seconds behind the 26-year-old Belgian, but still holds an overall race lead of just over 4.5 minutes. Evenepoel has acknowledged it was pretty special to secure his fourth Tour stage victory overall on Belgium's National Day. And we heard from Sam Kerr after going back to the US and making debut for her club, Gotham FC, at the weekend. We've got a full interview with her. ABC Sports' Amanda Shalala sat down with Sam Kerr while she was over in America covering the World Cup. So we'll be playing that for you in just under an hour's time here on News Radio.
0: Yeah, Sarah? I'm interested about that because, correct me if I'm wrong, I think she's gone into how she wants the A-League women's competition here to pay more for the players so that these Aussie women don't have to play overseas to better themselves for the national team. They could actually do it here.
1: Yeah, that's right. That would be ideal, of course, for all the Matildas and all the rising players coming through the ranks. And she's not alone in saying that. It's been said many times before. Pretty much every Matilda has said something along those lines, including Sam, in the past. So.

0: really how they're going to come back and play in Australia if it's not fully professional when these are fully professional athletes playing overseas. So if you want to compete with the best, as we saw at the Women's World Cup in Australia, which everyone loved, they don't really have a choice other than to be playing professionally. If they want to do that, they have to do that overseas. But it's all about Football Australia coming up with ways to turn this Australian A-League women's competition fully professional so the best of the best can stay here in the country.
1: Yeah, absolutely. Looking forward to hearing from Sam Kerr. Thank you. We'll be with you in an hour's time, Jared.
0: Thank you.
1: Now, half of all Australians have a chronic disease, and conditions such as stroke, diabetes and heart disease are the main causes of preventable deaths. So early intervention has the potential to save tens of millions of dollars in treatment costs and, of course, also save lives. And it's now prompting health insurers and so-called health coaches to help people change their lifestyle to prevent the onset of these diseases. Our reporter Annie Guest has been looking into this morning.
2: Wendy Bryant is a nurse who's specialised in diabetes education and health coaching, which she says bridges a gap between doctors' advice and lifestyle changes.
3: So it's based around a lot of those behaviour change sciences that we know do work. You know, they've got pre-diabetes and they need to change this and they need to change that, but they're stuck. And it's about sitting down and actually working out what their values are, set goals and build motivation so they can act.
2: Some people might be listening to this and think, well, we know all this. We know we need to exercise and need to sleep properly and eat properly. What would you say to them?
3: Do they do it?
2: You're seeing people once they've been diagnosed with a chronic disease. What might happen, do you think, if you met them earlier?
3: They may not go on to develop complications of their chronic disease.
2: Modelling by economics consultant Mandala Partners has found preventative health assessments and coaching for 55 to 59-year-olds would save the public health system

0: $26 million per cohort in treating more advanced disease. The modelling was commissioned by the Australian Self-Care Alliance, which is partly funded by health insurers and the Pharmaceutical Society. The Healthcare Alliance's chairwoman is Karen Booth.
1: Intervention to slow down or prevent cardiovascular disease, osteoarthritis, type 2 diabetes and chronic kidney disease are the aims of this of our proposal for preventative care.
0: The proposal involves Medicare funding the additional GP assessments and health coaches for those deemed at risk of chronic disease. But first, Karen Booth says a major trial is needed through GP clinics.
1: So we're calling on the federal government to get behind us and help fund the Preventative Care Plus project through GP clinics to help, as I said, keep people well and out of hospital and intervene at a time when they're ready and able to actually change their course of their health.
0: Neither the College of GPs or the Australian Medical Association were available to comment. AM has also sought a response from the federal government. When patients are referred to nephrologist and Melbourne University professor Karen Dwyer, they're often on a pathway to dialysis or transplant.
2: So if you've had chronic kidney disease developing, you're getting all these little scars in your kidney, and therefore it's very difficult and almost impossible to reverse those scars.
0: So Professor Dwyer backs earlier and more frequent health assessments and extra help for lifestyle changes.
2: The concept of chronic disease to me describes a condition that is progressive and has a defined trajectory. And for me, that's very disempowering for patients. So I think this gives us the opportunity to change the narrative from chronic disease to health preservation.
0: Professor Dwyer says 1 in 7 Australians have signs of chronic kidney disease, an illness that is largely preventable.
3: And that is Annie Guest, our reporter. Now, a beautiful stately home opening to the public in England may not be that unusual, but one used as a high-tech trap for the Nazis during Second World War certainly is. Trent Park House in London played a key role in Britain's intelligence battle with Germany, as did the Jewish refugees who were hidden in its basement. The BBC's Richard Hamilton has this story.
4: Trent Park House was originally built in the late 18th century for King George III. In the 1920s, it became a luxury weekend retreat belonging to a British MP, Sir Philip Sir

0: in the comfort of its elegant staterooms and lush grounds. But microphones were hidden inside skirting boards, window ledges, garden benches, and even the billiard table. In the basement below were listening stations known as M-rooms. Here, teams of agents, many of them German-speaking Jewish refugees, eavesdropped on the Germans' conversations. The British comedian Helen Lederer remembered when she found out that her grandfather, Ernst, had been one of those listening in.
1: When I actually was told for the first time, you can imagine it just doesn't make sense. The historian led me into the M room and he produced the letter from MI9 that demonstrated the work that Ernst Lederer had done. We called him Big Bubba. And the thing is, in those days, with all the secret, it's very rare for a letter to even be written. So it was quite oblique in itself.
0: Undercover interrogators, posing as captured German officers, also lived in Trent Park House and gently encouraged the real was finding out how the German Enigma cipher machines sent coded instructions to U-boats in the Atlantic. Later, the mission led to the discovery of the Nazis' secret rocket program, allowing the British to attack a site in Germany where they were testing the V1 flying bomb, delaying its deployment by several months.
2: What a snapshot into the past. That was the BBC's Richard Hamilton, and we're going to be hearing more from the museum director a little later in the program. Let's take a quick look at finance, because the US markets rallied overnight. The NASDAQ up 1.3%, the S&P 500 up 0.9%, and the Dow Jones by 0.75%. Looks like the SPY 200 futures is also up this morning by nearly 0.25%, so the Australian market should open a little higher. The S&P 200 futures at 8,762 this morning. I should just mention the oil price too, because it is rising reasonably dramatically while we've been on air. It's up 2.5% this morning. Brent crude trading at $91 a barrel. So we'll take a look a little later at how that might impact interest rates here in Australia. We're hearing from the Houthis that they have managed to blockade that strait in the Middle East and the blockade of Saudi oil ships from getting in and out of it. So more on that coming up. Now, in terms of weather for you today, if you are in Brisbane, hour or two, a top of 23 degrees. It is 15 now. Sydney sunny with a top of 21, 9 at the moment. Canberra, morning frost, then cloudy, top of 15. It's minus 1 at the moment. Melbourne showers with a top of 16. Hobart showers and a top of 13. Adelaide showers and a top of 15 degrees. Perth, partly cloudy with a top of 18. Darwin, some morning smoke, then it'll be sunny, a top of 31.

0: US is also expected.
1: Former Labor leader Bill Shorten says there's a national appetite for a discussion about a new tax on gas exports. The ALP's national conference gets underway in Adelaide tomorrow, and the draft agenda includes a pledge relating to taxes on natural resources. Bill Shorten says he supports it.
2: I think the timing for a future gas tax, not one which rips up previous contracts, that would be sovereign risk, but I think in the future Aussies are saying, how is it fair that gas companies are making such a big profit and, you know, why don't they share more of it with the people? So I think probably the time is right to have that discussion.
1: The former Queensland Premier Peter Beattie says One Nation's recent surge in popularity has come about because the other parties have failed to understand what Australians need. The former Labor Premier, who overcame One Nation's rise in Queensland in the late 90s, predicts the party will make silly political mistakes and its momentum will fade. But Mr. Beattie says the major parties need to listen to voters better.
3: I never thought I'd ever see One Nation at the level of support that they have now. But that's because the major political parties are not performing and dealing with the issues that ordinary Australians are concerned about. When they start doing that, then One Nation support will dissipate and they will go through the normal self-destruct processes.
1: The head of several major Australian news organisations have spoken about the threat AI companies pose to journalism at a forum in Sydney. Ethan Ricks reports.
4: The ABC's annual Andrew Olley Media Lecture often reckons with challenges confronting journalists, and this year artificial intelligence was top of mind. News Corp Australasia Executive Chair Michael Miller accused AI companies of stealing their intellectual property. ABC Managing Director Hugh Marks says the broadcaster is planning to increase its use of AI tools.
5: It's not necessarily going to reduce the number of jobs, but it should change jobs.
4: While Nine boss Matt Stratton says yesterday's move to axe 30 jobs from the Sydney Morning Herald and The Age had little to do with AI.
6: There's a lot of advertising revenue that's going offshore.
4: The federal government recently unveiled plans to strengthen copyright protections for media companies.
1: A Melbourne woman is taking legal action against a hospital in the city's west after it treated another person under her identity for months. A patient at Werribee Hospital was mistakenly admitted under the details of local resident Michelle Buckley, causing their medical histories to be combined. The woman, who was believed to have been homeless, later died, prompting police to wrongly notify Ms. Buckley's family she was dead. Ms. Buckley says it was a traumatic ordeal.
7: My aunt had to go and stay with my cousins for a week or so because she was so upset. My parents had deceased a couple of years ago, and she said she was just so devastated to hear that I'd passed away.
1: Mercy Hospital has apologised for the misidentification. This is ABC News. The Northern Territory government has passed its controversial child protection law reforms in a late-night sitting of Parliament. The NT government says the changes make child safety the top consideration when considering whether kids should be removed from their families, while denying criticisms it will weaken the Aboriginal child placement principle. The parliamentary debate yesterday prompted a 100-strong protest outside the building, where Aboriginal leaders urged the government to pause the reforms and consult genuinely with First Nations people. Police have guarded a crime scene overnight after a fatal house fire in Logan, south of Brisbane. Mark Rigby is there.
8: The two-storey house on Adelaide Street in Kingston has been gutted by the fire that broke out at about 3 o'clock yesterday afternoon. Neighbour Tiffany Tinker says the blaze spread quickly.
9: The kids just came in and started yelling, the next door neighbour's house is on fire, and I smelt it before I heard it. And then by the time we sort of looked outside and I saw the flames just engulfing the house next door.
8: A man and a woman died at the scene. Four other people escaped unharmed. Investigators will examine the scene today to try and work out what caused the fire. Mark Rigby, ABC News, Kingston.
1: The Royal Commission on Anti-Semitism will today hear evidence from a counter-terrorism expert as the inquiry looks into security arrangements for Jewish communities. Georgia Lenton-Williams has the details.
10: Deakin University counter-terrorism expert Josh Roos is expected to speak at the Royal Commission on Anti-Semitism and Social Cohesion later today. The commission is holding its fifth hearing block in Melbourne, examining topics including security arrangements for Jewish institutions and coordination between law enforcement agencies and Jewish community safety groups. Yesterday, the commission heard from Jewish leaders who outlined their security concerns for synagogues nationwide. Leaders from Jewish schools also spoke about how their staff and students have been impacted by anti-Semitism.
1: Returning overseas, and France's parliament has passed a plan to ban social media for under-15-year-olds, making it the first in the EU. Here's Europe correspondent Catherine Diss.
11: Inspired by Australia's move to become the first in the world to ban social media for children under 16 years old, France has now also passed a similar measure. The initiative was driven by the French President Emmanuel Macron, and he wants it in place by September. Under the new legislation, children under 15 would not be allowed to open a social media account from the start of September, and social media companies would have another 4 months to close accounts already open. The platforms would also need age verification approved by the French privacy regulator.
1: A United Nations report has found global hunger declined for a third consecutive year in 2025, with improvements recorded across every continent. But the UN warns mounting risks from climate shocks and trade disruption could threaten further progress. Progress was driven largely by gains in Asia, particularly India, as well as Latin America and the Caribbean. Africa had the world's largest undernourished population in 2025, with 309 million people affected, or one in five Africans. With sport now, here's Jared Coote.
12: Two A-League men's sides have been bundled out of the round of 32 in soccer's Australia Cup by member federation opponents. Defending champions Newcastle Jets have been beaten 3-2 by Victorian National Premier League side Preston Lions, while Perth Glory has lost to Queensland Lions on penalties. Sydney FC is safely through to the next round after seeing off WA side Bayswater 5-1. Matilda's captain Sam Kerr says there must be greater investment in the A-League women's soccer competition to attract top talent. Kerr has recently left London club Chelsea to join New York-based Gotham FC in America's National Women's Soccer League. The A-League women is not fully professional, and Kerr has told ABC Sport that it is hurting the game here.
13: If it paid enough and it was a top league, a lot of us Matildas would go back, but to better ourselves for the national team, we have to go overseas. So we need to find a way, I think, to bring back the best players.
12: And Remco Evenepoel has trimmed Tadej Pogacar's advantage at the Tour de France with a dominant victory in the time trial on stage 16. The Olympic champion completed the 26-kilometre course 28 seconds ahead of Pogacar, who still holds a 4.5-minute overall lead.
1: In finance, the price of Brent crude oil continues to rise. It's up over 2% to $91 a barrel. On Wall Street, the Dow Jones is up 0.75%. The S&P 500 is 0.9% higher. The NASDAQ has jumped 1.2%. Gold is just under 2% stronger at $4,081 an ounce. The Australian share market is expected to open around 0.2% higher today. And the Australian dollar is buying 70 US cents. This is ABC News.
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14: Good morning. It's Wednesday, the 22nd of July. Sarah Morris with you. Hope you're well. Coming up, a medical mix-up. You're going to hear the story of a woman who was declared dead when she was very much alive.
7: Time stood still and I couldn't believe what I was hearing.
14: Also, the ABC has sat down with the Matildas captain, Sam Kerr, to find out how she's settling into her new club in the US.
13: I felt like I'd achieved almost everything that I wanted to with Chelsea, so it was just time for change.
14: We're going to have more from Sam in just a moment. Fair bit of rain around today. Showers developing in Melbourne, also in Brisbane, Adelaide and Hobart. There's a morning frost in Canberra. There's some morning smoke in Darwin. It'll be mostly fine in Sydney and Perth today. We are going to start this hour, though, in the US because this morning Donald Trump is threatening to strike a key nuclear site in Iran. This site is known as Pickaxe Mountain and it's a fortified facility buried deep underground. The US media is reporting that Israeli intelligence believes Iran moved thousands of uranium-enriched centrifuges there after its nuclear sites were severely damaged by strikes last year. Our North America correspondent Cayman Gox in Washington with more details on this one.
16: Donald Trump said today that the US will be launching strikes on a site called Pickaxe Mountain, quote, pretty soon and very heavily. And he said there isn't anything that Iran could do about it. Now, this site's a fortified facility buried deep underground. And according to US media, Israeli intelligence believes Iran moved thousands of uranium enrichment centrifuges there after their nuclear sites were destroyed or damaged last year. Donald Trump has previously forewarned the United States would launch strikes and then has done so. So this threat may very well become a reality. So while he's revealing potentially short-term plans for the US military, he still doesn't appear to have a long-term plan to end the war, a war that he said would end between 4 to 6 weeks. Here is what Donald Trump had to say.
17: They want to desperately meet, and until they're ready to meet in a meaningful way, we have no interest.
16: Now, the past 2 weeks, the United States has escalated strikes on Iran, but so too has Iran as it continues to target commercial shipping and American military bases. And in fact, in the last 2 weeks, nearly 100 US service members have been injured and at least 3 have died from this war.
18: Now, these comments from Donald Trump come as Lebanon's president has visited the White House, and Lebanon is obviously a key factor in how things are playing out in the Middle East right now.
16: Yes, and that's why that meeting was watched so closely, because while Donald Trump has often been in lockstep with Israel on attacking Iran, he has been in the past critical of Israel's actions in Lebanon as it's been fighting the designated terrorist organisation Hezbollah. And Donald Trump welcomed President Joseph Aoun very warmly as the Lebanese leader looks to strengthen ties with America to pressure Israel to continue withdrawing from southern Lebanon. Today we saw Israeli forces withdraw from a village there, marking the first step in a US-backed plan to end the conflict. And the Lebanese army moved in, and President Aoun today stressed he wants the continued support from Donald Trump for the Lebanese armed forces to take full control of these areas where Hezbollah holds sway. But today's withdrawal didn't go as smoothly as hoped, as the Lebanese military said Israeli forces opened fire nearby, but the Israeli Defense Force said that they were warning shots fired in the air after Lebanese forces entered an area closer than expected.
14: That's our North America correspondent, Cayman Gock, reporting for us from Washington. While this was all going on, the US Secretary of War, Pete Hegseth, has appeared in front of a Senate Appropriations Committee asking for additional funding for the war with Iran. The Trump administration wants another $125 billion. And Mr. Hegseth began his testimony by saying, and I quote, "We live in a dangerous world and it requires bold and swift action." Now, he has expressed the urgency of this funding request.
19: This supplemental request serves two purposes: sustain our military readiness to meet this year's new demands, and accelerate critical capabilities to replace and augment those we have used in contingencies. But make no mistake, this is not a one-for-one replacement. We are upgrading and we are modernizing across the force. On the readiness front, we requested $21 billion. This will fund military pay, replace much of the equipment utilized during recent operations, sustain forward deployed forces.

0: we requested $46 billion. These funds will expand production lines and accelerate delivery of high-demand munitions. Not funding this department at $1.5 trillion, I believe, is the greatest threat that our nation faces. Either we invest in our warriors at this moment of step change on the battlefield and growing threats, or this is all just talk.
1: So that was the U.S. Secretary of War, Pete Hegseth. Now, some Democrats are pushing back against this funding request, but the retired U.S. Army Brigadier General Mark Kimmett believes the Trump administration will likely get the funding that it wants.
2: There's a lot of performative acting going on right now, as you could hear, for example, for the Democrat that just spoke. But at the end of the day, they're very much counting the votes in the background so that they will be able to get this bill through with maybe one or two votes to spare. But the majority and the minority whips in both the House and the Senate are going to allow some of those that have to get reelected that are in tight races to do party line votes. So in fact, they're probably saying, look, I really support this, but I can't vote on this. Otherwise, I'll be voted out of office. The Republican will excoriate me if I try to do that. So in fact, as you listen to Secretary of Defense Hegseth, there's a little bit of performative strategy going on there. So I think we're seeing a little bit of kabuki here going on. There are going to be some tough questions, but I think at the end of the day, they're going to get the money they need.
1: So that's the retired U.S. Army Brigadier General Mark Kimmett speaking to CNN. Well, let's come back home to Australia now to bring you a story of an alleged medical mix-up in which a Melbourne woman's relatives were told she was dead when she was very much alive. Our reporter Leanne Wong has been following this story and joins us now. Leanne, good morning.
3: Good morning.
1: What actually happened here?
3: Right, so this story is essentially about Michelle Buckley. She lives in Werribee in Melbourne's West, and she's essentially home one night. It's a Saturday night in May. She's making pizzas with her former partner, and he suddenly receives a message on his computer, and it's from Michelle's brother's partner, essentially offering condolences, saying, I'm so sorry to hear about Michelle's death. Now, they're both obviously thinking, what on earth are you talking about? But before they could even really take in, Michelle's phone starts ringing. She answers, and it's her family, and they're hysterical, and they're also shocked that she answers. And from there, she quite quickly learns it's because Queensland police, at the behest of Victoria police, have door knocked on her brother's door and told him, your sister is dead. Now, from there, word has quickly spread to the rest of her family, and Michelle's next step is to obviously call Victoria police to ask them, why did you think I was dead? And she's stunned to find out it's because a woman's body was found in Tarneit earlier in the week. Tarneit is a suburb quite close to Werribee in the West. And on the woman's body were patient documents from Werribee Mercy Hospital identifying her as Michelle. Now, this ordeal basically leaves her family quite traumatized, particularly because Michelle's parents have also died in recent years. Here's what Michelle has to say about what toll it took on her family.
4: I just felt like the time stood still and I couldn't believe what I was hearing. The whole family was devastated. My aunt had to go and stay with my cousins for a week or so because she was so upset.
3: Now, from there, Michelle's next step was understandably to call Werribee Hospital to understand how this happened, how did this other woman have documents identifying her as me. And she's essentially given the brush off, so it's not for another 10 days before she finally hears from the hospital. But in the meantime, Michelle has the idea to check her medical history on My Health Record, that's online, that's tied to her MyGov account. And that's when she realises that the other woman's medical history has now been tied to hers. So she can see, going back months, other entries of this other woman's hospital appointments, test results she's receiving, you know, in Michelle's medical history. And to make matters worse, Michelle herself is coincidentally also receiving medical care, and some of her tests are also quite similar or the same to the deceased woman, which really now adds an extra level of anxiety to her because she's now questioning about the test results that she's received. Here's what Michelle has to say about her disbelief, I guess, at what's happened.
4: I just can't believe that my local hospital, that I actually have never attended, could have used my file to treat another person for some time.
1: So that's the Melbourne woman, Michelle Buckley.

0: quickly. I'm getting goosebumps just listening to this. Leanne, do we know how this was able to happen?
1: Yeah, that's the big question. And it's particularly odd because, as you just heard Michelle say, she's never actually attended Werribee Mercy Hospital. It is her local hospital, but she'd only ever previously received a referral there. So a few weeks after she contacted the hospital about this, she finally sat down for an open disclosure meeting with one of their representatives, and they told her that they'd started investigating, and they basically admitted that this other woman had been engaged with Mercy Health Services for the past 6 months, and that on four occasions before her death, she'd actually told staff that her details were incorrect, but for whatever reason, it was never followed up on. They said this other woman had been misidentified from the very start, so it seems at no point did they treat her under her actual identity. And she was also said to have a similar name and age to Michelle, and she was also said to have been homeless. Now, I put all those questions to Mercy Health, specifically around, you know, just how did this happen? And they said they couldn't really comment on that because the investigation is ongoing. However, they have apologised to Michelle and her family. They also say that every patient has the right to expect that their identity and health information are managed safely.
0: Well, just mentioning that right, I understand Michelle's now taking legal action.
1: Yeah, that's right. So Michelle's hired law firm Slater and Gordon to take on her case, mainly just to investigate how this initially happened, but also how was it allowed to continue for so long. I've spoken to some of the lawyers at Slater and Gordon. They quite frankly say they've never seen a case like this before. And because of that, their investigation, in their words, will need to be quite unique and bespoke so that they can understand the full scale of the alleged privacy breach. We don't know much beyond what's happened to Michelle directly. They're anticipating that investigation could take months because of that. So, look, we await the results of both, you know, the hospital's investigation as well as Slater and Gordon's investigation.
0: It is an extraordinary story. Leanne, thanks for bringing it to us this morning. Appreciate it.
1: Thanks, Sarah.
0: That is Leanne Wong, our reporter, who is following, as I said, an extraordinary story there. Now, fresh from its recent audit scandal, the Big Four consultancy firm KPMG has appointed a new chief executive. John Sams has taken the reins at the embattled accountancy firm after a swathe of senior executives were shown the door. The new CEO's appointment, though, has again highlighted the need for better regulation and oversight of the consultancy sector. And Rachel Mealy has more on this for us this morning.
2: John Sams has a job on his hands. The 20-year veteran of KPMG took over as chief executive yesterday. In a statement, he acknowledged the mistakes the firm has made.
3: The firm fell short of the standards rightly expected of us, and the accountability for these failures will continue to be implemented.
2: Earlier this year, KPMG became embroiled in a series of allegations about the misuse of confidential client information, which was used to bid for auditing work at rival companies. The new CEO vows to do better.
3: We have serious work to do in our culture, our leadership and our governance, and it will take resolve and endurance.
2: Big accountancy firms like KPMG are registered in Australia as partnerships, meaning they don't fall under the same rules as corporate entities. The government wants to address those gaps in regulation and last month released a Treasury paper laying out the options. It suggests changes to the Big Four, which could see, among other ideas, a cap placed on the number of partners to enable better oversight. Independent MP Allegra Spender is another voice pushing for reform.
4: I think people do expect, in broad terms, to have the same protections when you're dealing with a partnership as when you're dealing with a corporate, and the same sort of obligation. So I think that is where the Treasury consultation is going, and I think that is appropriate.
2: The KPMG allegations were originally raised by a whistleblower within the firm's ranks, but dismissed. Last month at a Senate inquiry, KPMG's former CEO, Andrew Yates, apologised to the whistleblower.
5: In this case, we didn't get it right. I don't think we made the whistleblower feel comfortable through the process in terms of that whole concept of speaking up.
2: Allegra Spender says the government's taking too long to reform whistleblower protections.
4: I think we as a country underappreciate the impact that whistleblowers have on keeping us safe and protected and keeping the interests of ordinary Australians at the top. You know, people who are whistleblowers pay an enormous personal price in this, and this is where I would like to see the government take more leadership, not only for whistleblowers in the Big Four and partnerships, but more broadly, because our current whistleblower legislation

0: legislation is a real patchwork.
1: And that's the Independent MP Allegra Spender ending that report from Rachel Mealy. Heading overseas now, India's opposition leader has been detained by police in New Delhi after leading a protest outside the Prime Minister Narendra Modi's home. It comes as thousands of supporters of India's youth-led cockroach movement remain on the streets. And South Asia correspondent for the ABC, Rachel Clayton, reports for us from New Delhi.
2: I'm outside Junta Munta, New Delhi's official protest site, a day after violent clashes broke out between protesters and paramilitary and police personnel, after crowds of people tried to march towards Parliament. All of this has been organised by the Cockroach Junta Party movement, and they're calling for the resignation of India's education minister over what they call a failed education system. Hundreds of people slept through the night inside the protest site, battling monsoon rains and very high humidity. And as you can see, hundreds of people have now spilled out into the streets surrounding that official site. The mood today is a lot less angry than it was yesterday, and we haven't seen any violent clashes break out yet, but that could change. We've just seen a number of police officers come out of the official site and surround this group of people. Many of them have started donning flak jackets, and they're all holding what are called lathis, or long bamboo sticks that they use to break up crowds. Abhijit Dibke, the leader of the Cockroach Junta Party, has called for calm. He's asking people to remain peaceful after those violent clashes broke out yesterday when tear gas was used, smoke bombs, sound cannon, and people were violently struck by paramilitary and police forces when they tried to break up crowds. That led to a number of people being hospitalised. One person I spoke to had their lower leg broken when they were struck. Yesterday, the government started engaging with the Cockroach Junta Party, but currently there are no signs that that is still ongoing. One thing for sure, though, is that these protesters aren't showing any sign that they're going anywhere.
1: That's our South Asia correspondent, Rachel Clayton, there in New Delhi. Now, we're going to stay overseas and bring you a new trend in the retail world. It is known as TikTok Live Shopping, and some people are making a lot of money from it. It's an interactive feature on the app that lets retailers, creators and brands showcase and sell their products during real-time live stream events. And viewers can also chat with the sellers, ask questions, even purchase products instantly without ever having to leave the TikTok app. Well, the BBC reporter Emma Simpson has been to watch this phenomenon in person.
3: It is a thing, and it's growing fast. It's a bit like live shopping on the TV. This is live shopping for the modern digital age, and TikTok UK Shop in particular. They tell me that they now have 6,000 of these live streams or live shopping events every day. It's remarkable.
4: And I guess part of the appeal is that you can set one of these shops up without all the hassle of going out and renting premises. None of that. You can just go live.
3: Exactly. It's a very low barrier to entry. So I watched this event at London's Covent Garden Market. It was a TikTok event to show off the variety of sellers who were selling to the general public, but they all had their mobile phones and tripods, some of them with a ring light. So at the same time as selling to punters walking through, they were broadcasting live to consumers all over the country. And one of them said, it's a bit like having 500 people in your shop at any one time. If I had taken on a shop here in Covent Garden, the cost would be astronomical. I maybe get 10 shoppers an hour, but I can have hundreds in my shop at any one time.
4: You won't have to be paying rents or business rates, but you will, if you open one of these things, though, have to be paying someone, a platform, presumably quite a lot of money.
3: Oh, yes, it comes at a cost. And I was talking about this to one of the most amazing businesses I met that day. It was a halal butcher who had a physical store, but they've also been selling on TikTok Shop UK and going live. And I watched them in action. So he told me the last TikTok live he'd done, he'd sold around $11,000 worth of steaks in 3 hours. It would have taken him 3 to 4 days to sell that amount in his shop. And I said, but are you making any money out of this? Because TikTok will be taking 9% of the value of your total orders. And he said, yes, it's chunky, but it's really helped the expansion of our business. So I was sort of blown away

0: by the small butchers, now selling UK-wide. And I watched him in action, and I could see on the app, he had about 200 customers. Incredible.
1: Isn't it extraordinary? You were listening there to the BBC business correspondent, Emma Simpson. We're going to get you a weather update and a news update. Then after that, we're going to be looking at the impact AI is having on the World Wide Web. Once considered an open web for everyone, is AI rapidly upending that right now? So that's coming up. Also, we'll be talking giant earthworms. And when I say giant, I'm talking about worms up to a metre long and as thick as a garden hose. Do they actually exist? Well, someone thinks they do. That's all coming up here on News Radio in just a moment. Quickly, though, the weather for you. If you're in Brisbane, expect a shower or two on a top of 23 degrees today. It is already 15. If you're in Sydney, mostly sunny, top of 21, it's 9 at the moment. Canberra, a morning frost for you, then a cloudy day, top of 15, still minus 2 though in the capital. If you're in Melbourne, showers, top of 16, it's 11 at the moment. Similar in Hobart, showers with a top of 13 and it is 11 there now as well. For Adelaide, you'll need your umbrellas, showers developing today, a top of 15 degrees, it is 11 as I speak. Perth, you're in for a partly cloudy Wednesday with a top of 18 and it's 7 there now. In Darwin, watch out for some morning smoke, that should clear, it'll be a sunny day. Top of 31 for you. It is 19 as we go to air. Eastern Standard Time, it's 7:30. If you're in the centre, 7 o'clock. In WA right now, it's 5:30. So let's check the news headlines. Simon Lauder is with us. Hello, Simon.
2: Thanks, Sarah. The US President Donald Trump has signalled the US is not finished attacking Iran, warning American forces could hit an Iranian nuclear-linked facility next. The Pickax Mountain area is near one of Iran's uranium facility sites that was damaged in US attacks last year. It follows days of escalation in US strikes as Iran also continues to target American military bases in the region. Australian Foreign Minister Penny Wong meets with foreign ministers of Quad countries, the US, India and Japan today as part of the Association of Southeast Asian Nations meeting. ASEAN leaders will also express serious concern over renewed fighting in the Middle East when they chat with US Secretary of State Marco Rubio. A Melbourne woman is taking legal action against a major hospital after an identity mix-up led to police wrongly telling her family she was dead. Werribee Hospital mistakenly used local woman Michelle Buckley's identity while treating a homeless woman who later died. Mercy Hospital has apologised for the incident. The Northern Territory government has passed its controversial changes to child protection laws in a late-night sitting of Parliament. The laws, which led to protests on Parliament lawns yesterday, have been criticised for weakening the Aboriginal Child Placement Principle, a rule that mandated Indigenous children stay with Indigenous families and communities. The NT government says the changes make child safety the top consideration when considering whether children should be removed from their families. Investigations are underway into a double fatal house fire in Logan, south of Brisbane. A man and a woman died after the blaze ripped through the home on Adelaide Street, Kingston, yesterday afternoon. Four other people managed to escape. And a major tech overhaul of Queensland's emergency dispatch network has been stalled by supply chain issues involving the Middle East conflict. The ABC understands crucial parts of the upgrade have been delayed due to the closure of the Strait of Hormuz, delaying the completion of the project from December to March next year. Sarah, I'll bring you more ABC news in half an hour or so.
1: Thank you. 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
1: Good morning. It is Wednesday, the 22nd of July. Sarah Morris with you. Thanks for your company right across the country. I mentioned we're going to chat about AI and how it's upending the open nature of the internet. We're also going to be talking about giant earthworms, and I mean earthworms that are up to a metre long. And we'll be bringing you a story as well about the Victorian teachers' strike, which is taking place tomorrow. So if you have kids at school in Victoria, do stick with us. We're going to bring you all those details. But first, Pauline Hanson. She's the One Nation leader who's been in politics for three decades, but she's always positioned herself as an outsider and a voice for the bush. Her support base has traditionally been in regional Australia, and now it's growing fast. Off the back of support in the polls, One Nation is pouring money into campaigning in regional areas in the hope of turning this into seats in Parliament. Alex Barwick has the story.
5: As you drive from the coastal town of Yeppoon to Rockhampton in central Queensland, a giant billboard of Pauline Hanson looms over the road. The sign reads, 13 million Cooey Bay Pool delivered. One Nation didn't pay for the pool in Yeppoon, but its leader did lobby the government for funds.
6: I got the money for it and they've banned me from coming to the opening.
5: Regional Queensland is where Pauline Hanson first found support as a fringe movement. 30 years on, One Nation is rolling out a well-funded grassroots campaign across regional and rural communities the country over. Its messaging around migration is resonating with homelessness advocate Cheryl Dolan in central Queensland.
7: We don't have the houses to fit the population now at the minute, so let's slow down the population until we can get the housing crisis in order.
5: Ms Dolan previously voted Labor, but switched to One Nation at the last election, having lost faith in the major parties.
7: I have to agree with Pauline. She's for putting Australians first.
5: Housing, along with economic pressures and energy questions, are key issues drawing regional people to One Nation, according to Associate Professor Rob Manwaring from Flinders University.
8: Voters who think that the economic climate is more pessimistic and they're more downbeat are far more likely to vote for a minor party, including One Nation.
5: Billboards along the highway are a literal sign that One Nation has the central Queensland seat in its sights, with plans to open an office in Capricornia. 20 minutes south of Yeppoon, Tanya Edwards owns a real estate company. She's worried about the economy. She says Pauline Hanson's fish and chip shop credentials have given her faith that the senator understands regional business.
9: Everything just keeps going up, all our subscriptions, taxes, rents, everything, just electricity, everything just keeps getting more expensive and we've just got to keep paying more tax.
5: More than 500 kilometres south of the Queensland border, energy is shaping up to be a key issue in the coal mining heartland of Singleton in New South Wales. Long held by Labor, the seat of Hunter is also in One Nation's sights.
10: No one gave us a snowflake chance in hell. Since then, we've had a really

0: South Wales. Long held by Labor, the seat of Hunter is also in One Nation's sights.
1: No one gave us a snowflake's chance in hell. Since then, we've had a really strong presence in the Hunter Valley, and it's not going anywhere.
0: Miner Stuart Bonds is a vocal proponent of One Nation's policy to expand coal mining and scrap net zero. And he leapfrogged the Nationals to come in second after preferences at 41%, with a 6% swing on first preferences. Associate Professor Man Waring says this is a seat where One Nation is carefully using issue ownership tactics.
2: Where a political party tries to kind of capture a particular issue and sort of claim it as their own.
0: One Nation has deeper pockets now and billionaire Gina Rinehart in their corner. Associate Professor Man Waring says this has also helped grow support in the bush.
2: The party should have some significant resources now, and that means that they are able to professionalise, set up local offices, organise volunteers in a way they haven't.
0: Despite controversial comments on immigration from Pauline Hanson on a podcast with far-right UK activist and convicted criminal Tommy Robinson, the academic says that isn't the number one issue for voters in the bush.
2: It only ranks in about third behind these economic kind of questions.
0: Respected Darumbal elder on the Capricorn coast, Auntie Sally Vivi, says One Nation's messaging around multiculturalism is harmful.
3: It's a divisive politics. Multiculturalism is what makes Australia a beautiful country of all the different nationalities and Indigenous people and all the who come to live on our country.
4: And you were listening there to Darumbal elder Auntie Sally Vivi, who ended that report by Alex Barwick. Thank you for being with us here on ABC News Radio this morning. I promised you we'd speak about AI this morning and how it could be threatening the so-called open web, and we are about to do that. But we've got two AI stories this morning because Australia's biggest media organisations have called on AI companies to pay to license journalism and cultural content, saying it should not be used to train AI without permission. Now, the ABC's revealed that the AI developer Anthropic's already approached us, this broadcaster, about audio and video that could capture how Australians speak. And the heads of Australia's biggest media companies have demanded now that AI companies pay for the public good of Australian news and culture used without permission to train their technology. The comments came during a panel featuring the heads of the ABC, SBS, Nine and News Corp Australia at the annual Andrew Olley lecture last night. The ABC's national AI reporter, Cam Wilson,'s been following what was said and he joins us this morning. Hello, Cam.
5: Good morning.
4: Okay, if you can put it in layman's terms, exactly what do all the heads of these media companies want?
5: So, the heads of these media companies want AI companies who they say have taken their journalism and framed their technologies on to pay for the content that they've taken, and presumably in the future as well. People are now probably pretty familiar with the fact that most of these major AI companies have consumed and brought together a huge amount of data, including, you know, a lot of the internet, which obviously includes a lot of news material to create their products. That's part of their, you know, secret sauce about how they make this all work. But so far there have been essentially very few licensing deals with Australian news organisations. And so yesterday at this at the Andrew Olley lecture, talking about the future of journalism and in the state of journalism in Australia, this was very much front of mind. There was a speech by Reuters editor-in-chief, which, as many people know, is a global news organisation that has a lot of wire service, but they have a pretty rich history of doing licensing deals with companies as well. So they have kind of been a bit more at the forefront of doing that, you know, this kind of different kind of arrangement. And Australian news bosses at a panel afterwards were very keen to pick up on the advice, which was to sign these deals to kind of be paid for the work that is being consumed by these AI technologies.
4: Well, we'd say it's being consumed by AI.

0: really is valuable. That's why many organizations do subscriptions. But ABC Managing Director Hugh Marks also made it pretty clear to note that companies were also interested in the ABC's kind of, you know, training data, which is a very, feels like a very blunt way to talk about all the materials that ABC journalists and producers and other people involved in this, in the work of media, have produced to understand and in some ways, you know, replicate how Australians talk to each other. He was very clear to say that, you know, it's not just news, but Anthropic, which is a major AI company, had approached the ABC to talk about its corpus of radio data. Hamish McDonald was the moderator last night, and Hugh Marks was saying, you know, this kind of stuff, the way that radio hosts talk to their guests and talk about themselves, is important to these companies. So it's not just news, it is also all this other stuff that the ABC and many other media organisations in Australia have that has value to these companies, that, you know, fundamentally this new generation of AI is based on language, and media puts out a lot of language in a lot of different forms.
1: Did the ABC Managing Editor Director Hugh Marks, Managing Director rather, say whether or not he was willing to sell this information to Anthropic?
0: He didn't say specifically about that deal, just that they were having the conversation. But he seemed very much, you know, eager to say that he was saying that journalism and media is a public good in Australia and needs to be supported. And like very clearly, that was partly to do with these AI deals as well. But he also noted, and I thought this was very interesting, that there is a delicate balance as well, because, you know, as part of the lecture last night, the Reuters editor in chief said he looked at some recent research saying that, you know, increasing numbers of Australians and people around the world are getting their news directly from AI. And Hugh Marks noted that this delicate balance where they're saying, we, you know, want AI companies to support the work that they clearly see is valuable to use in their products, but also understanding we do have an obligation to inform Australians where they are, which happens to be on AI. So, you know, it's a interesting kind of line to walk.
1: Well, it's an interesting world we're living in, and actually brings me to this other AI story I want to talk about this morning. The New York Times has an article out about how Google's AI search is imperiling the open web. What do they mean by this? What's the open web?
0: Yeah, so the open web is the things that, you know, probably most of us think about most of the time when we go in, or perhaps when we used to search Google or look up something, you know, and particularly, you know, when you might think back to the earlier days in the web when you were saying, you know, look up for a very, you'd want to go look at going somewhere, you'd look at their website, maybe you'd search up your hobbies or that kind of thing. That is kind of, you know, any website that anyone can access that, you know, they host themselves. Now more of the web is kind of on platforms like places like Facebook and TikTok. But what's happening with this move to AI is, as AI becomes the intermediary between us and information, you know, if you now go to Google, you don't just search something, then find a link to a website and go visit the website. You get given AI overviews, which are these kind of little answers that often pull the information directly from the website. And, you know, the idea is that it saves the person from clicking, going through. It's supposed to be easy. But the flip side is that if you're not going through to the websites where people have actually produced this information, there becomes, you know, decreasing incentive to actually have things on the web that anyone can access, you know, whether you're running ads on it or whether you're just, you know, promoting yourself. Now you're kind of like separated from the people. And so this increasing use of AI, whether it's these overviews in Google search, or whether it's people using ChatGPT, Claude or whatever, mean that much of the information that they depend on, the stuff that they know people are looking for, that they're trying to get to users, depends on people who increasingly are not supported by them and being cut off by these technologies.
1: Yeah, it's fascinating. I know, Cam, as well, even the way I do an online search now has changed. I used to use keywords. Now I kind of write whole questions and sentences because you kind of know AI is going to answer it, even if that's not what you want. But Cam, always interesting to chat to you. Thanks so much for being with us.
0: Thank you.
1: That's our national AI reporter, Cam Wilson, the ABC's AI reporter. What a great job that one is. You're listening to ABC News Radio. Let's get your headlines this morning. Here's what's making headlines. Donald Trump says the US will soon attack an Iranian nuclear-linked facility. The site is known as Pickaxe Mountain, and it's a fortified facility buried deep underground. US media is reporting Israeli intelligence believes Iran moved thousands of uranium enrichment centrifuges there after its nuclear sites were severely damaged by strikes last year. A Melbourne hospital has apologised after mixing up the identities of two people, resulting in one of them being wrongly declared dead. A Melbourne woman, Michelle Buckley, says she's still

0: correcting medical records weeks after her relatives were told she had died when she was very much alive. And the Foreign Minister, Penny Wong, has met with her Chinese counterpart on the sidelines of the ASEAN meetings, raising concerns over a Chinese missile test earlier this month. Eastern Standard Time right now, it is 7:45. If you're in the centre, 7:15. And in WA right now, it is 6:15. Let's talk sport. Jared Coote is back with us. And Jared, ABC has sat down with Matilda's captain, Sam Kerr, and she's opened up about a broad range of topics.
1: Hey, Sarah. Yeah, that's right. Amanda Shalala covering the World Cup for us. Also found some time to chat to Sam, who, of course, is in the US these days. Matilda's captain called for greater investment in the A-League women's competition as she continues her domestic career. In the States, she made her debut for New York-based Gotham FC last week after joining from Chelsea and has made an immediate impact. She spoke to Amanda Shalala about her decision to make the move back to the National Women's Soccer League after 7 years away.
2: I'm obviously excited to be back in the US. It kind of feels like the same league, the same club. It's weird. It's obviously 7 years later, but it feels like the same league still. And I think that's the cool part about it is that now there's so many women's leagues around the world we can play in. And, yeah, I'm happy to be back.
3: Why did you feel like now was the right time for you to come back to the NWSL?
2: There was multiple factors. I didn't really see myself starting fresh at a new European club. Coming back to the US has always been something that I wanted to do, being close to family, just coming back and hopefully winning some trophies. I felt like I'd achieved almost everything that I wanted to with Chelsea, so it was just time for change.
3: It was a pretty different landscape when you left the States. I mean, how much of an evolution have you seen and what the landscape is like now for the NWSL and women's football here?
2: Yeah, it's obviously changed a bit, but a lot has stayed the same too. So, I think for me it's just obviously the fans and the stadiums that we're playing in now are what I think we should be playing in. And, there's always been a lot of fun over here and a lot of excitement about the game, but in so many ways it still feels like the same league. So yeah, it's nice to be back.
3: I know it's hard to compare, but from what you've experienced in the WSL to here, you know, what is it like? What are the differences, do you think, between the two leagues?
2: I mean, they're like two different games of football, to be honest. They're incomparable. It's just so different. One's more transitional, this one, and a lot more long balls, a lot more high-speed running, athleticism required, whereas in England, I think it's more of a tactical game. Face a lot of low block. It's just so different. They're like completely different and completely good in their own right, but yeah, two different games.
3: I mean, they're kind of both jostling to be the top women's domestic league. Do you feel like can you make a choice between them, or are they just too different?
2: They're so different, and I think, you know, it's obviously nice to celebrate both. I think when I came here, I knew I would be playing a different style of football. Like I said, England is a more tactical game. I think everyone's fighting for the top spot in the league, even in men's football, but I don't think it's worth putting my two cents in. I love both leagues, but, such different games in both countries.
3: And then what about the A-League women's? Where do you feel like that competition's at, and where does it need to go for the future?
2: I think the A-League's probably more similar to the NWSL. It's more transitional, probably on the same level as the NWSL off the pitch with things like that. I think the A-League probably needs a little bit more investment, a little bit more time, but it's hard when the league's now all year round. You can't bring back Matildas, you can't bring the best players in the world there, so I think it's got a lot of growing to do in that sense.
3: What would you like to see in the short-term future? We know it's not fully professional. You know, this is where you started. You're still a huge part of the history of the W League, A-League Women's. What do you want to see to help it get to where it needs to be?
2: Yeah, I mean, we need to find a way to get all the best players back. I mean, of course, if it paid enough and it was a top league, a lot of us Matildas would go back, but to better ourselves for the national team, we have to go overseas. So we need to find a way, I think, to bring back the best players. I think the A-League was thriving, or the W League back then was thriving, when the national team players and players from the NWSL, players from England were coming over, and whether it was a guest stint or playing, it was you had the best players in the league week in, week out, training with our future generation.
1: Yeah, that was Matildas captain Sam Kerr speaking.

0: To ABC Sports, Amanda Shalala, about what it'll take for the A-League Women's competition to grow in this country and get the Matildas playing locally based in Australia. Professionalism is the main thing really there. Sarah, having a full-time professional competition that the athletes are able to enjoy, of course, is necessary to have the best players in the world. And because Australia has so many of the best players in the world these days, they have to head overseas to continue playing, which is sad at the moment. But of course, the A-League Women's competition trying to get to that professional status.
1: Wouldn't it be so nice if we could have the likes of Sam Kerr, Mary Fowler, Ellie Carpenter, maybe Hayley Russo all back here in Australia? I can imagine lots more people also going to those games if they were playing.
0: Absolutely, and you are getting the next of those players playing at the moment that are teenagers just starting, but you want them to be able to play there for their entire career.
1: Yeah, fantastic. All right, thank you. That is Jared Coote with Sport. He's back in an hour. Now, thousands of teachers across Victoria are set to walk off the job tomorrow after the union rejected a second offer from the state government late yesterday. The union says a ballot of 50,000 union members resulted in just over 51% voting against the government's latest pay offer. Now, that offer included a 28% pay rise over 4 years, and it would also cut compulsory meetings in half. Stephanie Ferrier, our reporter, has more on this from Melbourne.
2: Well, the Australian Education Union says that teachers have had a gutful and this latest government offer does not go far enough. So they are going to voice their anger by going on strike and marching to state parliament tomorrow. Now, this time they are going to start from Bourke Street Mall, which is a more central and visible location. No doubt putting this issue at the front and centre in the minds of voters ahead of this November's state election, something that the Allan Labor government is at pains to silence. But what we do know as well is that this is going to mean hundreds of schools across the state are either going to be closed or have limited supervision, non-teaching supervision for children. And that is going to leave many parents scrambling for alternative arrangements.
3: Is Steph, and we're only out of school holidays. What are we hearing from the government about this?
2: Well, the Deputy Premier and Education Minister, Ben Carroll, says that he is really disappointed by yesterday's close no vote. Just over 51% of an estimated 50,000 teachers knocked back this latest offer, which would have seen meeting times for teachers slashed. It would have also given a 1% annual lump sum to teachers at the top of their pay scale. And also, it would have offered education support staff 28% pay rise over 4 years, bringing them into line with the base increase for teachers. Now, teachers, of course, wanted 35%. They have been offered between 28 and 32%, but they say that this latest offer doesn't nearly adequately address the concerns they have about a big funding shortfall, some $2.4 billion in a funding shortfall for Victorian government schools, which actually means that Victorian public schools are the lowest funded in the country, and it means that they're also struggling with excessive workloads as they struggle to bridge those gaps caused by a chronic teacher shortage here. So we don't know exactly how long this dispute will drag on, but it could mean that parents are having to scramble for that alternative cover again in the future.
1: That's Steph Ferrier, our reporter in Melbourne. We'll have more on that throughout the day as we learn more about the strike. Now, have you ever come across an earthworm you'd describe as a giant? While giant earthworm species have been identified in parts of Australia, there's only one which has been officially named. It's in South Australia. It's the giant Mount Lofty earthworm. However, for the last 30 years, the ecologist, Kristen Messenger, has been hearing reports from all around the state of worms up to a metre long and as thick as a garden hose.
4: In Australia, there's like 30 or 40 described species of giant worms, but they're all kind of on the east coast. But I've spent, I guess, 30 years keeping a bit of an eye on giant worm sightings in South Australia. I've discovered that we've got some pretty awesome giant worms in South Australia, and not where you'd think either, because they seem to be fairly concentrated around the mid-north.
5: How regular are people seeing them?
4: I think for about the first 15 years that I was really interested in giant worms, they were just rumours. I had a few people come to a few bug sessions that I was running and say, oh, you know, when we were kids up in Burra, we lived on a farm, and one day my dad was digging and we found a giant worm, and it was

0: it was more than a metre long, and it was as thick as a garden hose. And I heard probably three reports like that, and they were all from around that sort of mid-north area. And at the time I thought, you know, as an ecologist, you get a lot of people telling you things that you know can't be true, or that you know are probably a bit exaggerated, like most brown snakes really aren't 3 metres long. I started thinking, you know, that obviously there are some big worms out there, but I don't really know how big. And then I found a few myself. I started realising that there are actually giant worms all over South Australia. And I've since found some absolute monsters out in the mid-north. And I think that's not where people expect giant worms to be, because they associate, you know, the mid-north and the southern Flinders with really dry soils and, you know, sometimes even semi-arid sort of soils. And it turns out that's giant worms love that stuff.
1: Obviously, it's been a lot wetter in the last, you know, 6 months than it has been for a long time in the Flinders area specifically. Are you hearing more reports given the wet weather?
0: No, the reports are pretty consistent, I think, but big rains bring them up. So giant earthworms belong to a group of worms that are described as being anisic, which means they're deep burrowing worms. They build permanent vertical burrows, and those burrows can extend 3 metres deep into the soil. And then they come up at night and they drag surface litter. So that might be leaf litter, that might be stubble. The soils that I've found them in have always been pretty solid clay. And I've actually got some in my lounge room, and you can see the tubes that they make as well in the sides of the container. I've been fascinated watching them and how much they eat. They're absolutely amazing at recycling organic material. So they're a farmer's best friend, really. It seems to me that if you want to see them, you need to go outside when there's been lots of rain. So these things will stay deep in the soil unless it's safe to come up. And they seem to come up at night, not during the day. It's the only time you'll see them in the day is if the soil is so saturated that it's reached absolute saturation point. And then they have to come up because they'll drown, because worms breathe air, obviously, and they get their air from the spaces in between the soil.
2: And that was the ecologist Kristen Messenger there speaking with our reporter Kelly. Now, very shortly, we're going to get you a news update. After that, we're going to be taking a look at what's happening in the Middle East, because economists here say it could cause our interest rates a chance of going up to double.
3: ABC News. Hello, I'm Simon Lauder. Two ships carrying Saudi Arabian oil appear to have been redirected after Yemen's Iran-aligned Houthis announced a blockade on the country's Red Sea routes. Jono Wakely reports.
4: Saudi Arabia has been increasing oil exports via the Red Sea in response to Iran's closure of the Strait of Hormuz, so the Houthis' threat to block Saudi ships raises the prospect of more disruption to global markets. Saudi Arabia has vowed to respond with firmness and strength, but reports have now emerged that two tankers en route to Asia appear to be starting a costly diversion northwards via the Suez Canal, adding weeks onto their journeys. The Houthis have reportedly told shipping companies not to load or discharge cargo at Saudi Arabian ports, or they may be targeted. When asked about the new blockade against Saudi Arabia, US President Donald Trump said it hadn't yet happened, but if it did, Washington would take care of it.
3: Canada's Prime Minister says he and the US President have agreed to escalate trade discussions as a row over import tariffs heats up. Donald Trump signed executive orders this week imposing 50% tariffs on Canadian goods ranging from cement to hockey sticks. The White House says the measures are retaliation for what it calls discrimination against American cars, dairy and alcohol. Mark Carney says he's spoken to Donald Trump.
5: We agreed to intensify negotiations in the coming weeks. And the team and myself look forward to doing that. As always, Canadians, governments, business, labor will stand together to build Canada stronger and to have a trading relationship with our North American partners.
3: Back home, and One Nation leader Pauline Hanson is facing calls to quickly disclose who funded her recent trip to Europe. Senator Hanson travelled to the UK, appearing on a right-wing podcast and being spotted in Sicily holidaying with mining magnate Gina Rinehart. Senator Hanson says taxpayers did not pay for the trip. Federal Environment Minister Murray Watts says she needs to disclose who did fund it.
6: Senator Hanson does owe it to Australians to come clean about who has funded this luxury trip with Gina Rinehart.

0: In Sicily in the last couple of weeks. I don't know what the secret is here. I don't know why she isn't prepared to come clean.
1: Artificial intelligence company Firmus wants to use irrigation water to cool one of its proposed AI data centres in Tasmania. Ashley Barraclough reports.
2: Over the weekend, Firmus posted answers to frequently asked questions about its proposed AI factory in Wesley Vale in the state's northwest, and accidentally included an internal note saying Taswater did not have a connection to the site, so it planned to use rainwater and water from Tasmanian irrigation. In a statement, state-owned Tasmanian Irrigation said it had not provided an undertaking to Firmus, and its legislative framework meant it could only supply water for agricultural use and hydrogen production. Firmus told the ABC it has not yet made a formal request to Tasmanian Irrigation.
1: Fire investigators are trying to piece together what caused a double fatal house fire in Logan, south of Brisbane. Mark Rigby is there.
3: Police have guarded the property on Adelaide Street in Kingston overnight. The crime scene has been declared after a blaze ripped through the two-storey home about 3 o'clock yesterday afternoon. Officers made an emergency declaration as large plumes of smoke billowed into the air. That warning was revoked about 2 hours later. A man and a woman died at the scene. Four other people managed to escape unharmed. Police are urging anyone with information that could assist investigations to come forward. Mark Rigby, ABC News, Kingston.
1: Victoria's police minister has attacked the direction of Victorian Labor at a party meeting. Andy Yu reports.
4: Labor MPs gathered yesterday in Ballarat for a caucus conference to strategise the next 4 months leading up to the November state election. Two Labor sources have told the ABC Anthony Carbines interrupted a presentation by party headquarters to criticise Premier Jacinda Allen's office and the campaign team, fearing an election wipeout. Labor has been suffering in the polls, and the Premier's leadership has been under pressure amid an ongoing scandal involving construction union, the CFMEU. Also at yesterday's Labor meeting, MPs were given stirring speeches from former Deputy Premier James Molino and former Premier Steve Brax.
1: The Northern Territory government has opened the door to private developments inside four national parks. The proposal would include semi-permanent accommodation in Litchfield and a campground near the Mataranka Hot Springs. Tourism experts are concerned it could make the parks less accessible to locals, and some operators hope they could raise the profile of tourism in the territory. ABC News.
5: Thank you very much, Simon. Sarah Morris with you here this morning. Great to have your company right across the country.
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5: Good morning. It is Wednesday, the 22nd of July. Great to be starting the day with you. Coming up, economists say the events in the Middle East have now doubled the chance of interest rates rising here in Australia. We're going to dig a little further into that. Also, a medical mix-up in Melbourne. You'll hear the story of a woman who was declared dead when she was very much alive.
7: I've never seen a case like this before. So rare and so novel.
5: And a court in the UK has heard a former politician that was killed this month was struck 21 times on the head with a hammer. Yeah, we'll get an update from the court there. But we are going to start with news coming out of the US this morning. Donald Trump has issued another threat against Iran, saying that his military is going to target Pickaxe Mountain. Now, that is a site which is a fortified facility buried deep underground in Iran. And the US media is reporting Israeli intelligence believes Iran moved thousands of uranium enrichment centrifuges there after its nuclear sites were severely damaged by strikes last year. Now, Donald Trump says the US could hit the Pickaxe Mountain area, quote, pretty soon.
8: We follow the material. That's where the action is. And we'll be hitting that area very probably pretty soon. And there's not a thing they can do about it. Normally I wouldn't say that. If I thought they could do something about it, I would never say that. But we'll be hitting that area pretty soon and very heavily.
5: Now, CNN's Kristen Holmes says it's unclear if this is just a threat or if it is something that Donald Trump will actually go through with.
9: And I say that because this is not the first time that he has mentioned going after Pickaxe Mountain. He actually said it just over a week ago when he was doing a radio interview with Hugh Hewitt. Now, you had mentioned this reporting that Israel believes Iran had moved some of its centrifuges and some of that enriched uranium to this underground fortified site in southern Iran, Pickaxe Mountain. President Trump was asked about that. He said that they didn't have any record of that. But the thing to keep in mind about Pickaxe Mountain overall is that this location in 2020 was declared to the United Nations Assembly or International Assembly on Atomic Matters as the place that they would start actually developing nuclear weapons in the future. And that is where President Trump is clearly focused now as he expands and is considering widening this war. We saw what happened yesterday, this idea of him moving ships into the Middle East. We were talking about F-16s, F-35s, and those aerial refueling tankers. These are all basically laying the table for President Trump to expand this war. Now, what's unclear is how far he's willing to go. We know he's angry. We know he's angry about the fact that Iran has breached the ceasefire and that they have killed American troops now. But is he willing to actually escalate beyond these nightly strikes? Yesterday, we reported that there had been mediators floating this idea of a 10-day ceasefire to kind of cool the temperatures. And almost immediately after we were reporting this, it didn't seem like President Trump would accept it. Then Central Command announced that they would be launching their 10th consecutive day of strikes. So clearly not taking that ceasefire last night. We're pushing now to see if there's any indication that President Trump would still consider any kind of diplomatic approach, would consider looking even at a ceasefire proposal. Right now, it's just not clear how far he's willing to go. And is much of this a pressure campaign to bring Iran back to the negotiating table, or has that all fallen to the side?
5: Okay, so that analysis there coming from CNN's Kristen Holmes. Now, while these daily strikes between the US and Iran in and around the Strait of Hormuz have become the norm again, the global oil supply is also under more pressure this week because we were telling you yesterday about Yemen's Iran-aligned Houthis who had announced a blockade on the country's Red Sea routes. That's Saudi Arabia's oil being blockaded there. Well, two ships carrying Saudi Arabian oil appear to have been redirected. We know that this is impacting oil prices because the price of Brent crude has ticked up an additional 2.5% in the past day to be over now $91 a barrel. That's the highest price it's been in about a month and a half. So how will this impact inflation in Australia? Could it force the Reserve Bank's hand when it makes its next rate decision? Shane Oliver is the chief economist at AMP and joins us now. Shane, good morning.
10: Good morning, Sarah.
5: So Marcus, it's saying that the chance of an interest rate rise on the 12th of August is about 30%. Now, that's nearly doubled from a 16% chance about 2 weeks ago. What do you think? Are we going to see a rate rise in August?
10: Look, to be honest with you, I think it's a very close call. We are penciling one in, but obviously we've got some jobs figures out tomorrow in Australia and inflation figures out next week. And, of course, house price figures also out next week. So all of those things could have an impact on whether the RBA will hike or not. But we do think whether we get one in August or not, we probably will get one by year end. The money market on that front is talking about a 70% chance of a hike by year end. And if you just go back a few weeks back before the resurgence in oil prices, that was less than 50%. So there is a problem here. You know, you just think about the petrol price on average around Australia, it's now heading up towards $1.80 a litre, some cities above that, some still below. At the end of June, we were, $1.53 or something like that on average. You know, parts of Sydney were seeing around $1.47. So that's a 16, 17% rise in fuel prices. That on its own adds about 0.5% to inflation if that sticks. Now, part of that rise is the fuel tax halving. 16 cents a litre accounts for part of that. Another part of it, a smaller part, is the rise in oil prices. But as we've just heard, oil prices are still rising, and there's still maybe another 10 cents a litre to flow through from the ongoing rise in oil prices. So that's bad news for headline inflation. The real worry, of course, remains that will flow on to underlying inflation. We saw a bit of that yesterday when the figures came out of New Zealand. So that's what the Reserve Bank will look at. They won't look at the headline number. They'll look at the flow on to underlying, the risk of a flow on to underlying. And ultimately, we think they will hike again, but it's a close call as to whether it's going to be in August.
5: How inflationary is it when fuel prices go up? Because obviously not just about putting fuel in our tanks. I guess it brings up the cost of just about every good that we get our hands on, right?
10: Well, many goods and also some services, because obviously it's used in transport. We heard about those levies. Sorry, I've got something stuck in my throat. But so that's a factor. Then it also affects like airfares. It affects plastics and many materials that go into the building industry and so on.

0: So it does affect a range of products, and that's the flow-on effect the Reserve Bank worries about in the first instance. The other flow-on effect is that everyone sees the petrol price. The longer it stays higher, the more people tend to assume that inflation's going to stay higher, so they demand higher wages. Companies put up their prices more frequently, and that sort of locks more inflation into the system, ultimately making it harder for the Reserve Bank to get inflation back down again.
1: Well, with all of this in mind, the Albanese government was hoping that it could end its cut to the fuel excise at some point next month. Is there an argument then for keeping that cut to the fuel excise, do you think?
0: Look, there certainly is. That's another 16 cent a litre added on the petrol price over above what's already flowing through from higher oil prices. I think the date they were talking about was August the 2nd. So there is an argument to delay that further, or the ending of the fuel tax cut. As an economist, I would say it's best to not delay it. It does cost the budget deficit $2.5 billion, I think, each quarter. It's a bit less than that. It'd be about 1.25 because I was thinking of the whole tax cut. So it does cost the budget. But arguably, there's also better ways to help people. If you want to help low-income earners, then there are ways to do that. Obviously, lower fuel taxes, their tax reductions impact rich people as well as poor people. The rich people don't really need the help. You could argue that parts of industry might need the help. But there are better ways to help people who really need help than just artificially lowering fuel taxes or keeping them low. So my view would be that they should stick to the plan and let it unwind. And if they want to help people, do it otherwise.
1: What are some of those other ways?
0: Well, yeah, checking the mail to low-income earners is one thing you could do. That old simple language that we heard back in the time of the GFC. Special measures, the diesel fuel rebate, whatever it's called, that sort of approach, those sorts of things help industry. So I think those things would probably be more effective than this blanket fuel tax cut that benefits those who don't really need help.
1: If what's happening in the Middle East doesn't come to an end soon, obviously we were hopeful a couple of weeks ago, now we're perhaps less hopeful, and if anything, it's ramping up and there doesn't seem to be some sort of timeline to end it. We've been hearing how in the past, at the start of this war and up until about now, the economic effects have somewhat been cushioned by the fact that some of the bigger countries did have oil stocks that they could go and use and sell around the world. They're depleted now. Could the next phase that we're heading into mean a bigger shock for us because we don't have those oil stocks left?
0: I think that's right. The impact through March, April, May, June was cushioned because the global economy was able to utilise oil stockpiles that it actually built up before the war started. And Australia was able to tap into that. We didn't have huge oil stockpiles in Australia, but we're a rich country. We can pay a little bit more and get the oil coming to Australia, which we did. And that is perhaps it's unclear as to how much longer we can continue to do that globally. What I've seen suggests that there are still decent fuel stockpiles globally, but the longer the Strait of Hormuz is blocked and the oil is not getting out, and then if you add in the blockage to the Red Sea, which we're hearing more about as well, because that's one of the bypass routes that Saudi Arabia was using, ship oil across Saudi Arabia using the east-west oil pipeline that was built for any blockage of the Strait of Hormuz and then ship it out through the Red Sea. If that's blocked as well, then the world does have to face something like a 20% reduction in global oil supplies, and stockpiles will run down faster. So therefore, the day of reckoning may get a lot closer. So just because things haven't been so bad so far doesn't necessarily prove that will remain the case, particularly if this escalation continues. I think Trump knows that. So sooner or later, he's probably going to announce another back down, do another taco, so to speak. Trump always chickens out. Whether the Iranians are going to go along with it or not, they may. They may just conclude, well, we've suffered enough damage, we don't want more. Let's buy some time and ramp it up again later, perhaps, once we've recovered a bit. So that could always happen here. But if it doesn't happen, and if it's just another ceasefire peace deal that lasts only a month or so and then ramps up again later, then, yes, the global economy is at risk, and at risk of the sort of things that we talked about back in March, i.e. higher inflation as oil prices go yet higher, and, of course, recession as...

0: The cutback in fuel supplies obviously impacts economic activity. So that risk rises the longer this goes on.
1: This war is so far away, yet in our hip pockets. Shane Oliver, thank you very much. Really appreciate your time today.
0: Thanks, Sarah.
1: Thank you.
0: My pleasure.
1: Shane Oliver there, the Chief Economist at AMP. This is ABC News Radio. Here are the headlines. Donald Trump says the US will soon attack an Iranian nuclear-linked facility. The site is known as Pickaxe Mountain. It's a fortified facility buried deep underground. And US media is reporting Israeli intelligence, which believes Iran has moved thousands of uranium enrichment centrifuges there after its nuclear sites were damaged by strikes last year. The Australian Foreign Minister, Penny Wong, will meet with other foreign ministers of the Quad countries, the US, India and Japan today as part of the Association of Southeast Asian Nations meeting. ASEAN leaders have also expressed serious concerns over the renewed fighting in the Middle East. And the Northern Territory government has passed its controversial changes to child protection laws in a late-night sitting of Parliament. Yeah, we'll have some more on these laws for you. They did lead to protests on Parliament lawns yesterday, and they've been criticised for weakening the Aboriginal Child Placement Principle. That is a rule that mandates that Indigenous children stay within Indigenous families and communities if they're taken away from their immediate family. So we'll have an update for you on that a little later. Well, now to a story of a medical mix-up in which a Melbourne woman's relatives were told she was dead when she was very much alive. Our reporter, Leanne Wong, has these details.
2: Michelle Buckley vividly remembers the moments she was told she was supposed to be dead.
3: I just felt like the time stood still and I couldn't believe what I was hearing.
2: In May, police had mistakenly told Miss Buckley's family she had died after another woman's body was found in Melbourne's West, with patient documents from Werribee Hospital identifying the woman as Miss Buckley.
3: The whole family was devastated. My aunt had to go and stay with my cousins for a week or so because she was so upset.
2: For months, Werribee Hospital had been treating the other woman using Miss Buckley's identity. In fact, it wasn't until Miss Buckley checked her profile on My Health Record that she realised the other woman's medical history had been mixed with her own, even though she'd never been treated at the hospital.
3: I just can't believe that my local hospital, that I actually have never attended, could have used my file to treat another person for some time.
2: To make matters worse, Miss Buckley had also been undergoing medical care.
3: I thought, oh my God, have I been given the right results?
4: During a meeting between Miss Buckley and the hospital last month, a representative admitted the other woman told staff on four occasions that her details were incorrect, but no action was taken. The woman was said to have been homeless, with a name similar to Miss Buckley.
2: Miss Buckley is now taking legal action.
5: The simple fact is, I've never seen a case like this before. So rare and so novel that it's almost as if in terms of investigating this claim, we have to do things differently.
2: In a statement, Mercy Health said it was deeply sorry to the patients and family involved and that every patient has the right to expect their identity and health information are managed safely and accurately.
3: It's really hard for me to get my head around that it's even happened, but I'd like to make sure it doesn't happen to anybody else.
2: The hospital is conducting a review.
1: What an extraordinary story. That's Leanne Wong, our reporter, with those details. Now, we have a very gory update this morning on the death of the former UK government minister, Anne Widdecombe. The man accused of murdering her allegedly struck her 21 times on the head with a hammer during an attack at her home earlier this month. That man accused of murdering her, 28-year-old Joshua Carey has appeared in court in London. Authorities are continuing to investigate any motive, with counter-terrorism police involved in the probe as well. And the BBC's Tom Symonds has the story.
6: After the discovery of Anne Widdecombe's body at her Devon cottage and the appalling revelation that she may have been murdered, it's taken just 13 days for the suspect to be brought to court. Joshua Carey, wearing a police-issue tracksuit, was told he faced a single murder charge to be heard at the Old Bailey immediately. There was a hearing this afternoon.
7: He was answering to the Standards Committee.
6: That day, Anne Widdecombe had been due to make one of her regular appearances on a TV talk show. Channel 5 had been

0: been in contact the day before. She was eating her lunch at home in Devon when CCTV cameras captured a car arriving at her house and a man entering through the front door. It's alleged the defendant, wearing black gloves, hit her 21 times with a hammer before taking her wallet from her handbag and leaving. Prosecutors say it happened in just 2 minutes. A separate inquest began today. A pathologist has provisionally concluded blunt force trauma to the head was the cause of her death. Detectives will continue to investigate. They already have footage allegedly showing the defendant's movements. And Anne Widdicombe's house was equipped with security cameras, which captured an attack carried out, prosecutors told the Old Bailey, with a ferocity of violence. Josh Kerry was remanded in custody this afternoon. His trial won't begin until June next year.
1: That's the BBC's Tom Symonds. Well, coming back home now, a new report has shed some light on the abuse healthcare workers can experience on the job in Australia. The Australian Institute of Health and Welfare has found the rate of healthcare workers being hospitalised after being assaulted on the job has doubled in the past 10 years. According to that analysis, in 2024 to 25, there were 126 assault-related hospitalisations, an increase from just 49 back in 2016. Well, Annie Butler is a registered nurse and the Federal Secretary for the Australian Nursing and Midwifery Federation. She's been chatting to us this morning and explains what this crisis looks like for staff.
2: Unfortunately, this report is not so surprising to us. It confirms what we already know and what we're hearing across the country and across all sectors of the health and aged care system. It truly is becoming an epidemic of its own. People are frustrated. We understand that there are pressures on people's lives. There are pressures when they come into hospital and in different areas. But the level of violence and workplace aggression we're seeing is just simply unacceptable. We've seen people come into emergency departments who are neither patient, relative or visitor, but come in with weapons and seek to attack people in the emergency department, have hidden in under beds where people can't get to them and threatening to attack people. We've seen, unfortunately, of course, the sorts of populations that we're often dealing with, particularly in aged care, are very complex. And so we've had care workers assaulted by, you know, residents in their care with dementia who are in locked units, and there's really no escape in those situations.
1: You mentioned people are coming into hospitals with weapons. What sort of weapons are we talking about?
2: Well, an incident I know of not that long ago in Melbourne was a machete.
1: And those that have been hospitalised, what sort of injuries have they got?
2: Oh, all sorts of injuries. The one I just told you about had rib fractures. People get cuts. Mostly they're fractures and bruises from being hit. I mean, what a terrible thing to have to say.
1: Oh, awful, and it's in their place of work. And you said it's sort of happening everywhere, and you gave a great example there of a person in a nursing home with dementia. Where else is it happening?
2: We did a survey of our members very recently, and the unfortunate finding is that 96% of our members in nursing homes report experiencing workplace violence and aggression. Now, the highest incidence there is yelling and swearing and threats, but physical abuse, hitting, kicking, pushing, spitting, is the second highest. 70% of all people report experiencing that. But we're hearing it in public hospitals, in private hospitals, obviously in emergency departments. It truly is becoming an epidemic.
1: Do we know why, or do we have a hunch as to why the assault-related hospitalisations have doubled in the past 10 years?
2: Well, workplace violence and aggression is absolutely increasing. We've known this for a decade. We've known that there are difficult situations. The pandemic did not help because it appears that people have become more frustrated, more demanding, and I hesitate to say, but less respectful of those who are trying to deliver care. But the biggest problems is that our calls for solutions aren't being listened to. It's not enough to have a poster on the wall that says we don't tolerate violence.

0: Unless you have the resources, the training, the proper personnel to deal with incidents when they occur, and most importantly, to prevent them. We have situations where we have duress alarm systems, but the geographic location doesn't work. So a nurse can press the alarm and she might be in the emergency department, but the help goes to a ward in a different part of the area because the system's not working. We also have people when I told you about a care worker in a dementia unit, nobody was trained there in the proper response to that. So there was another staff with her, but nobody knew what to do. We need everybody to be properly trained. And one of the most critical things we need is proper staffing, not just security staffing, especially in aged care. We need the right amount of suitably qualified staff when you who have the skills and knowledge and experience to be able to recognise, you can many times recognise, particularly when you're dealing with people with dementias and other sorts of illnesses that of the elderly, but across the board, you can tell when somebody is agitated, when they might be deteriorating, and you can make early interventions to prevent incidents occurring.
1: You say that you've been giving these messages for some time now. Are they falling on deaf ears with authorities?
0: We're starting to get some responses, but largely too much. They're falling on too many deaf ears. I'll give you an example of in Victoria, the state government here has committed to funding some pilots in the public health system to improve responses from WorkSafe. For way too long, it's just considered to be part of the job, and that is just completely unacceptable.
1: That's Annie Butler there. She is a registered nurse but also the Federal Secretary for the Australian Nursing and Midwifery Federation. Shortly, we'll get you a news update. Just before we do, let's check the weather forecast. Brisbane today, a shower or two with a top of 23. Sydney, sunny and a maximum of 21. Canberra, early frost, then cloudy, top of 15 for you. Melbourne, showers developing with a maximum of 16. Hobart, showers and a top of 13 today. Adelaide, showers and a maximum of 15 degrees. If you're in Perth, partly cloudy with a top of 18. And in Darwin, some morning smoke, then sunny, top of 31 for you today. Eastern Standard Time right now, it's 8:30, 8 o'clock in the centre, 6:30 in WA.
2: ABC News. Hello, I'm Simon Lauder. The rollout of a new national emergency warning system is in doubt after state and territory governments raised concerns. Will Murray reports.
3: AusAlert is designed to send a loud alert tone to all mobile phones in areas affected by an emergency. The federal government is due to test the system on Monday before it goes online in October. A number of states and territories have voiced concerns about the compatibility of the system with older mobile phones and landlines and its ability to reach those in remote parts of the country. Most jurisdictions contacted by the ABC say they'll maintain their state-based warning systems alongside AusAlert from October.
2: The Northern Territory government has passed its controversial child protection bill amid pushback from the Aboriginal social services and legal sectors. Critics of the bill say it weakens the Aboriginal child placement principle, which acknowledges the importance of country, culture and community to Aboriginal children by replacing it with a universal child placement principle. Minister for Child Protection Robin Carl rejects that claim, saying the bill puts child safety first.
4: This bill does not abandon the Aboriginal child placement principle. It strengthens the principles that matter most and continues to recognise that family comes first. It continues to recognise that Aboriginal children should maintain meaningful connections to their family, community, culture, language and country.
2: The Northern Territory government has opened the door to private investment in four national parks. George Nicol reports.
5: The government says it wants investors to develop semi-permanent camping accommodation within Litchfield National Park, as well as the redevelopment of a campground near Mataranka Hot Springs and accommodation at the Alice Springs Desert Park and the Tennant Creek Telegraph Station. Experts have criticised the move, saying it will make the NT's national parks less accessible for locals and budget-conscious tourists and would be detrimental to the local environment. Meanwhile, some local tourism operators are optimistic developments would give visitors more choice and raise the profile of tourism in the NT.
2: The ABC understands three Whyalla

0: Millworks employees have been treated for injuries suffered at the site's blast furnace. Rachel Merritt reports.
1: The accident happened at the steelworks last Thursday and is now being examined by Safework SA, which attended the site on Friday. The three men were working on restarting the blast furnace, which has been offline for several months. The SA Ambulance Service says a man was taken to the Whyalla Hospital with a leg injury. A spokesperson for the steelworks administrator, Corda Mentha, says that man was flown to Adelaide on Monday for treatment. Two other men received minor burns and a Corda Mentha spokesperson says they were treated at the scene. The Workplace Safety Watchdog confirmed it was aware of the incident.
0: Donald Trump says the United States will soon attack an underground nuclear-linked facility in Iran. Here's North America correspondent Cayman Gock.
2: The site is known as Pickaxe Mountain and is a fortified facility buried deep underground near one of Tehran's main nuclear locations. US media is reporting Israeli intelligence believes Iran moved thousands of uranium enrichment centrifuges there after its nuclear sites were severely damaged by strikes last year. Donald Trump says the US military will be hitting the area soon and very heavily. It follows days of escalations and strikes from the United States as Iran continues to also target American military bases in the region. Cayman Gock, ABC News, Washington.
0: The Foreign Minister Penny Wong has met with her Chinese counterpart on the sidelines of ASEAN meetings, raising concern over a Chinese missile test earlier this month. Southeast Asia correspondent Tim Swanston reports.
3: China's test launch of a nuclear-capable missile into the Pacific earlier this month drew a harsh rebuke from Australia and Pacific Island nations. China described the test as routine. On Tuesday, in a meeting with China's Foreign Minister Wang Yi, Australian Foreign Minister Penny Wong raised concerns over the test. Today, Penny Wong meets with foreign ministers of Quad countries, the US, India and Japan. Meantime, ASEAN leaders have in a statement expressed serious concern over renewed fighting in the Middle East and will likely raise the war in a meeting with US Secretary of State Marco Rubio today.
0: Authorities in the South American country of Guyana say the death toll from a ferry capsized off the coast of the country over the weekend has risen to 41. The boat was travelling from the capital Georgetown to a river port in the Essequibo region when it overturned late on Saturday with nearly 180 people on board. Almost 80 people have been rescued. ABC News.
4: Thank you very much, Simon. Sarah Morris with you here this morning. It's Wednesday the 22nd of July.
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4: Good morning. Thanks for being with us here on News Radio. I do hope you're well this morning. Coming up, the Northern Territory government has passed controversial child protection laws despite widespread criticism. We're going to be speaking next to one of those who is critical. Also, the National Emergency Alert test that was meant to ring out on your phone next week, it could be off. We're going to hear why. And are bike shorts offensive? A Turkish politician's been sacked for wearing them, so we're going to tell you his story. Now, we will start in the Northern Territory, though, because the government there has passed its controversial child protection bill despite pushback from Aboriginal social services and legal sectors. Now, critics of this bill say it weakens the Aboriginal child placement principle, which acknowledges the importance of country culture and community to Aboriginal children, and it replaces it with a universal child placement principle. The Minister for Child Protection, Robin Carl, however, has rejected those claims, saying the bill simply prioritised child safety above all other matters.
6: This bill does not abandon the Aboriginal child placement principle. It strengthens the principles that matter most and continues to recognise that family comes first. It continues to recognise that Aboriginal children should maintain meaningful connections to their family, community, culture, language and country.
4: So that's the Minister for Child Protection, Robin Carl. Now, yesterday, hundreds gathered outside the Northern Territory Parliament in Darwin to rally against these controversial changes. North Australian Aboriginal Family Legal Services Principal Lawyer Clara Mills was at that protest and she joins us now. Clara, good morning.
7: Good morning.
4: I'm going to get into your feelings on these changes in just a moment, but to be clear to our audience, can you explain exactly what has changed with this legislation?
7: This legislation brings in a suite of new reforms And the first thing I think that's important to say

0: this government has called this a child safety bill. And that's incredibly important because no one is saying that children should be unsafe. But what it does is misrepresents what the current legislation already did. Child safety was already the core foundation of the Care and Protection of Children Act. What this bill does is introduce new reforms that bring in lower thresholds for government intervention into family life. For example, now the threshold for intervention is an event of concern, which might mean school attendance, child behaviours or wellbeing events. And what this does is it doesn't look at the nuances behind those events. So, for example, a child experiencing non-visible disability or bullying at school and is having difficulty engaging could now be caught up in a child protection concern rather than an allied health intervention. It changes the threshold for reunification with family, making a hard cap on reunification 2 years. And this is troubling because we have evidence across Australia that this fundamentally does not work. Victoria in March stepped away from that exact proposition because it found that 2 years means that courts are not able to exercise discretion in the individual best interests of each child that comes before it, but is rather stuck to arbitrary timeframes. And a longitudinal study found that it was doing harm. And I think most critically, this government has been quite dishonest when it says that it hasn't effectively dissolved the Aboriginal Child Placement Principle. It has significantly removed legal protections for Aboriginal children and families from the legislations and replaced them with aspirational and non-binding language.
1: You mentioned there the thresholds before intervention happens. By intervention, do you mean when children are removed from their family home?
0: Yes.
1: Yep. One of the key principles, of course, there in the Northern Territory has been this Aboriginal Child Placement Principle, which acknowledges the importance of country culture and community to Aboriginal children. And my understanding is wherever possible, Aboriginal children were placed with relatives or within other Aboriginal families if they were taken from their own immediate family. This legislation, we're told, replaces it with a universal child placement principle. Does that mean that Aboriginal children could be placed with non-Indigenous families?
0: So, quickly to address placement, under the previous laws, yes, it did have a hierarchy that was family, but then allowed for kinship systems and community.
1: Yep.
0: So where it wasn't possible to place a child with immediate family under a Western understanding of family, we could look at those kinship systems or direct community and place a child within their culture. That has been replaced with a priority to place children with family and then where the CEO sees best. And then there has been a reduction in the priority placed on that child remaining connected to their culture. However, what I will also say is that the Aboriginal Child Placement Principle is not only a placement hierarchy. It's often misunderstood as a placement hierarchy. It is prevention, which means helping families early before problems become crisis. It means partnership, where Aboriginal people and Aboriginal organisations have a real role in designing services and making decisions for Aboriginal children. It's placement, which we've just touched on. It's participation, which means children and families are given information, listened to, and genuinely involved in decisions that will shape their lives. And it's connection, which means protecting children's relationship with family, culture, language, country, and community. And so it's not just the placement hierarchy that has been shifted within this legislation, but across the architecture of the whole bill, those five principles have either been removed or shifted from legal rights for Aboriginal community control and participation into softer language around potential to participate. And this principle was developed because what this country learned, I must never forget, from the stolen generations. And that is, removing children from danger might sometimes be necessary, but removing a child from family, identity, language, country, and community creates its own harms. Mm. And those harms can last throughout a child's life and into the next generation. So the principle is not a rule that culture comes before safety. It doesn't stop authorities acting when a child is in danger. But what it does is ask a better question. And that question is, how do we keep an Aboriginal child safe without cutting away everything that tells that child who they are?

0: What we no one is disputing that the child protection in the Northern Territory needs urgent attention. But what everyone has been saying is that this bill, without consultation, without evidence, and in most circumstances against evidence, will create further harm. And in the Northern Territory, where the evidence is clear that 90% of children removed from their families are Aboriginal and Torres Strait Island, and only 16% are placed back with kin, this will disproportionately impact Aboriginal families and children.
1: Do you have any plans to legally challenge this?
0: The bill only passed last night, so we will need to look at the constitutional options. Something that is interesting about this bill, good law is made when people come together. They talk about the need. It goes out for consultation. People are able to review the legislation and determine whether it's effective. We already know that this bill has been drafted poorly. There are lots of areas where this bill is unenforceable or doesn't make sense. So what this bill will create is more legal backlog, more arguments in court, which ultimately will show that the bill doesn't work. But at the core of that, it's not trauma-informed. It's not good for families to be going through legal processes to argue that law is bad. We shouldn't be experimenting with people's lives.
1: Clara Mills, I really appreciate you joining us today. Thanks for being with us.
0: You're welcome.
1: Thank you. That's the North Australian Aboriginal Family Legal Services Principal Lawyer, Clara Mills. If we head overseas for a moment now, India's opposition leader has been detained by police in New Delhi after leading a protest outside the Prime Minister Narendra Modi's home. It comes as thousands of supporters of India's youth-led cockroach movement remain on the streets as well. And our South Asia correspondent Rachel Clayton reports for us from New Delhi.
2: I'm outside Jantar Mantar, New Delhi's official protest site, a day after violent clashes broke out between protesters and paramilitary and police personnel, after crowds of people tried to march towards Parliament. All of this has been organised by the Cockroach Junta Party movement, and they're calling for the resignation of India's education minister over what they call a failed education system. Hundreds of people slept through the night inside the protest site, battling monsoon rains and very high humidity. And as you can see, hundreds of people have now spilled out into the streets surrounding that official site. The mood today is a lot less angry than it was yesterday, and we haven't seen any violent clashes break out yet, but that could change. We've just seen a number of police officers come out of the official site and surround this group of people. Many of them have started donning flak jackets, and they're all holding what are called lathiks, or long bamboo sticks that they use to break up crowds. Abhijit Dibke, the leader of the Cockroach Junta Party, has called for calm. He's asking people to remain peaceful after those violent clashes broke out yesterday, when tear gas was used, smoke bombs, sound cannon, and people were violently struck by paramilitary and police forces when they tried to break up crowds. That led to a number of people being hospitalised. One person I spoke to had their lower leg broken when they were struck. Yesterday, the government started engaging with the Cockroach Junta Party, but currently there are no signs that that is still ongoing. One thing for sure, though, is that these protesters aren't showing any sign that they're going anywhere.
1: Our South Asia correspondent Rachel Clayton there in New Delhi. This is ABC News Radio. Here are the headlines. Donald Trump says the US will soon attack an Iranian nuclear-linked facility. The site is known as Pickaxe Mountain. It's a fortified facility buried deep underground, and the US media is reporting Israeli intelligence believes Iran moved thousands of uranium enrichment centrifuges there after its nuclear sites were damaged last year. Back home, a Melbourne hospital has apologised after mixing up the identities of two people, resulting in one of them being wrongly declared dead by police. Melbourne woman Michelle Buckley says she's still correcting medical records weeks after her relatives were told she died. She obviously hadn't. And you'll hear more from her shortly here on News Radio. And a magnitude 2.8 earthquake has been recorded in the New South Wales Central West near Dubbo this morning, with a depth of 9 kilometres. Yeah, 270 people have so far lodged reports with Geoscience Australia saying that they felt that earthquake this morning. Eastern Standard Time right now, it's 13 minutes to 9. If you're in the centre, 17 past 8. If you're in WA, it's 13 minutes to 7. And it's time for us to chat sport. Hello, Jared Coote. We need to talk to you about the Commonwealth Games. They're just days away.
3: Yeah, you do, Sarah, because, it's only a couple of days away from...

0: Friday, in fact, all the competitions get away in Glasgow. The Aussie swim team, they've just arrived in the town ahead of the Games. The Australians have been at a training camp in Germany. They'll begin competition themselves with the heats on Friday night, Australia time. And five-time Olympic medalist Meg Harris says she's excited to see some breakthrough performances from some of the younger members of the team.
1: I think it's exciting seeing this next generation. Specifically in the women's 4x1, there's new girls coming on, and this is going to be the next generation of those swimmers as well. So hopefully I can be a leader on this team and carry that forward.
0: And Australia is expected to dominate in the pool, having won 25 gold medals in the water at the 2022 Birmingham Games. Olympic champion Cameron McAvoy says the squad should get even better with the Brisbane Olympics fast approaching.
2: We're 6 years out now from a home Olympic Games, and usually this is when you start to really see that surge and swell leading in from the a lot of the younger athletes going into those home games. So I think that's going to really be on show this year and over the next few years.
0: Two A-League men's sides have been bundled out of the round of 32 in Soccer's Australia Cup by member federation opponents. Defending champions Newcastle Jets have been beaten 3-2 by Victorian Premier League side Preston Lions, while Perth Glory has lost to Queensland Lions on penalties. Sydney FC is safely through to the next round, though, after they saw off WA side at Bayswater 5-1. Matilda's captain Sam Kerr says she knew it was the right time to move back to America's National Women's Soccer League, having achieved all she could in England. She debuted for New York-based Gotham FC last week after 7 years with Chelsea in the WSL. The 32-year-old has told ABC Sport it was the right move for her career as she builds towards next year's Women's World Cup in Brazil.
3: Coming back to the US has always been something that I wanted to do, being close to family, and yeah, just coming back and hopefully winning some trophies. I felt like I'd achieved almost everything that I wanted to with Chelsea, so it was just time for change.
0: In the AFL, the Giants will be without captain Toby Green for Saturday's home Sydney derby against the Swans. The GWS skipper is expected to be sidelined for the next 3 to 4 weeks after sustaining a moderate quad strain during the team's round 19 loss to Essendon. The news adds to a growing injury list for the 11th place Giants, who are pushing for finals with 5 games remaining in the home and away season. Canberra Raiders centre Simi Sasangi says he would have been happy to play in the second row to replace the injured Hudson Young against the West Tigers this Saturday. Young will be sidelined for the next 6 to 12 months after tearing his Achilles against the Rabbitohs. Coach Ricky Stewart is elected to go with Zach Hosking in the second row. Sasangi says the Raiders have a next man up mentality.
4: It's good about this club. We have good depth and good experienced boys that can cover different positions. And, you know, if one man goes down, you know, we've got a lot of boys that have put their hand up.
0: Remco Evenepoel has trimmed Tadej Pogacar's advantage at the Tour de France with a dominant victory in the time trial on stage 16. The Olympic champion completed the 26-kilometre course along the shores of Lake Geneva to register his second successive stage victory after he saluted on Sunday's mountainous 15th stage. Slovenia's Pogacar crossed the line 28 seconds behind the 26-year-old Belgian, yet still holds an overall race lead of just over 4.5 minutes. Evenepoel has acknowledged it was pretty special to secure his fourth tour stage victory overall on Belgium's national day. So, yeah, competition gets underway at the Com Games in Glasgow on Friday night. The players getting in the pool for the opening round heats, Sarah. And as one major tournament wraps up in the FIFA Men's World Cup, we go straight into the Com Games.
5: Thank God for all of us who've got post-World Cup blues, something to look forward to. Absolutely. And to stay up late to watch.
0: Yes. Right. Yeah, the finals of the swimming will actually be early in the morning. Australia time, so you'll have to get up early.
5: Well. Yeah. All right, I can do it. Set that alarm. All right, thank you. That is Jared Coote there with Sporty's back in an hour's time. Now, on Monday next week, in theory, all the mobile phones in Australia should suddenly start ringing out with a loud alert tone. Now, you're not getting a phone call. What will be going on, in theory, is a test of the Australian government's Oz Alert system. This is the Australian National Emergency Warning System, which uses cell broadcast technology to send urgent alerts directly to mobile devices. There's meant to be a big test of it happening on Monday. However, state and territory representatives are about to head into a meeting with the Federal Emergency Minister in Melbourne. That starts in about 5 or so minutes' time from now. And they're expected to voice significant concerns about the rollout of this emergency alert system. And the concerns could be so big that it derails the whole thing. Our reporter Will Murray's been following this story and he joins us now. Will, good morning.
6: Good morning, Sarah.
5: You better start by explaining, probably better than I did just then, what is this alert system?
6: Well, very simply, AusAlert is supposed to be a new national warning system. So we all have our various state-based warning systems that I'm sure

0: you're familiar with, depending on which state you live in. They've all got different names. But this is bringing it all together, and it's designed to send, as you mentioned, a loud alert tone that'll just suddenly appear if you're in a specific area affected by an emergency. So this is a federal government initiative. It's a recommendation of a Royal Commission many years ago, which they've been working on for a number of years. And they're due to test that system at 2 p.m. on Monday, I should say 2 p.m. Eastern time, and where you'll receive that loud tone. When you click on the message that is then received by your phone, it's designed to give you very specific emergency information about what's going on, you know, where you need to go, what you need to do. So that's the design of it.
1: Okay. And in theory, the emergency could be something like a bushfire, but it could be a security threat as well, could it?
0: Yeah, biohazards, all sorts of things. It's not limited to just fires. And I think that was another reason behind bringing on this system, is to bring all the sort of emergency notifications together into one supposedly sort of neat system.
1: Okay, so sounds good in theory. Why are the states perhaps not on board with all of this?
0: Well, you mentioned off the top that this uses new technology. It's not an SMS. It's a sort of a new broadcast technology that's designed to be sort of more accurate. You know, it's not just guessing that you might be in the affected area. It's very specific to, you know, there's a flood coming near you. We know exactly where that's going to impact, so everyone in that specific area will get an alert. There are concerns from the states that not all phones will necessarily be able to receive that technology because it is fairly new. And from what we understand, that doesn't mean ancient phones, you know, the old Nokia bricks or something like this. This is quite new phones, you know, within the sort of 5 to 10 year range, may not necessarily be able to receive this message. The other concern is, a lot of people, particularly in remote areas that may be more likely to be affected by things like bushfires, you know, a lot of people still have things like landlines. You know, they obviously will not necessarily get an alert from this system. Currently, the actual information that's sent out will only be available in English. And there are also some concerns about whether those in very remote areas that perhaps use satellite or things like Starlink, you know, there are unresolved questions about whether they will also receive this alert.
1: So would you have to be somewhere where you get mobile reception for the alert to come through, or can it somehow override mobile reception?
0: Well, it still comes from the towers. That's another question. Look, I don't know that specifically, whether there's a way around that. These are all questions that hopefully could be answered at 9 a.m.
1: Okay, so if they can't come to an agreement of some description today, does that mean the big test that was meant to happen on Monday might be off?
0: Look, no. I think the test will still go ahead. It doesn't seem any reason why you shouldn't do the test anyway. I haven't heard that from the Emergency Management Minister, Christy McBain. That is still going ahead, so that should be, 2 p.m. Eastern time, I understand, perhaps 12 p.m. if you're on the West Coast. You will still receive that uninvited alert that comes through your phone. So don't be alarmed if you're driving along.
1: Do you know if it is a fairly aggressive tone? Will we all be jumping when we get it?
0: Yeah. No, they should send out, I believe it's part of the advertising material. Hopefully they'll broadcast what it'll sound like so it doesn't shock people too much. But again, that's a question for the minister.
1: Yeah, okay. It'd want to be loud too. I'm a heavy sleeper. If I'm asleep, I may not hear that. All right, Will, thank you for filling us in. Obviously, I guess if they do the test, they might actually be able to identify some of the holes in the system and put an end to some of these debates they're having. Always great to chat to you. Thank you very much.
0: Thanks, Sarah.
1: Good on you. That's our reporter, Will Murray. We'll keep you up to date with how that meeting goes as well. Now, I don't know what you think about wearing lycra and bike pants, but I can tell you more than 9,000 people have signed an online petition in support of a Turkish politician who's been sacked after photos and a video of him cycling in tights were posted on social media. The BBC's Joanna Keane has been finding out more about this.
2: Middle-aged men in lycra aren't everyone's cup of tea, but when footage of Mr. Çiçekli in his cycling gear spread on social media, they sparked not just mockery, but widespread criticism. A heated debate in Parliament followed. An opposition MP held up a photo of the governor wearing a tight red top and black cycling tights.
3: Tight'dan geziyor, tight'dan akşam.

0: He said the conduct was unbecoming of a public official and demanded that the Interior Minister remove him from office or send him a fig leaf. The Deputy Speaker had to intervene as the session descended into a shouting match. The presidential decree doesn't give a reason for replacing Mehmet Fatih Çiçekli, but for the thousands of people signing the online petition, it clearly comes down to a bit of tight clothing. The petition says Mr. Çiçekli has boosted cycling tourism and engaged young people in the sport, and he should remain in his post. As for the sack governor, he said he wore sports clothes to do sport, and he would keep on peddling.
1: OK, that's the BBC's Joanna Keane with that story for you there. Now, very shortly, we're going to get you a news update. After that, we are going to be having a pretty serious discussion about gambling. Labor members are expected to use the Labor Party's upcoming national conference to renew the push for stronger gambling reforms, and they want a gambling regulator. So we'll get into that after the news. Also, for something much lighter, two men have built a barge and they've used it to transport an outhouse-style toilet to Kangaroo. Yeah, they've sailed a dunny. So we're going to try and find out a little bit more about that as well. Should be hopefully a little bit of levity for you today when the news is often so heavy. Now, in terms of finance, the market's all closed up in the US. The SPY 200 futures here is also up by about a quarter of a percent at 8,763. The Aussie dollar's trading at 69 US cents. But Brent crude this morning, the oil price, it's up by 2.5%. Brent crude trading at 91.5 US dollars a barrel there. That after news this morning that the Houthis have managed to turn around some Saudi ships there in the Middle East trying to transport oil. So we'll have more on all of that for you after the news here on ABC News Radio.
2: ABC News. Good morning, I'm Simon Lauder. The Foreign Minister has used a meeting with her Chinese counterpart to raise concerns about China test firing a nuclear-capable missile earlier this month. At the time, China called the missile test routine, but countries including Australia firmly criticised it, with Penny Wong expressing those strong concerns during the pair's 12th face-to-face meeting. Senator Wong has also once again raised the case of Dr. Yong Hen-jun, an Australian democracy activist and writer who's been detained in China for years on spying charges, which he denies. A children's advocate says new child protection laws, which passed Northern Territory Parliament last night, could cause harm to children. The Territory government says the changes make child safety the top consideration when deciding whether children should be removed from their families. But Catherine Little from the National Voice for Aboriginal and Torres Strait Islander Children says the legislation will see more children taken away while failing to fix a broken system.
3: These laws have the potential to harm children. Overwhelming evidence was put to the scrutiny committee from people who work with children every single day of their lives. This is what they do. This is what they know. It completely ignored evidence that showed this legislation will harm.
2: A man has spoken of his devastation after his wife and a friend died in a house fire in Logan, south of Brisbane. Mark Rigby reports from Kingston.
4: The blaze tore through the home on Adelaide Street about 3 o'clock yesterday afternoon. A man and a woman died at the scene, but four other people managed to escape, including Ari Laver, whose wife Leanne and close friend Philip Gordon died in the fire.
5: We tried to pull the hose through, and it was within seconds, it was just a wall of smoke. I just screamed at my son to get out.
4: The house has been destroyed. Investigators are expected to examine the scene today to try to work out what sparked the fire. Mark Rigby, ABC News, Kingston.
2: A 16-year-old boy is expected to face Perth Children's Court on a charge of murder today after he allegedly stabbed his mother to death at a home in the city's southern suburbs yesterday. Lauren Smith has the details.
6: Authorities are continuing to investigate the death of a 35-year-old woman whose body was found at a home in Bentley yesterday morning. Detectives suspect the victim's 16-year-old son fatally stabbed his mother and seriously injured his 12-year-old sister. Officers say the girl, who was found 600 metres from the home, managed to flee after being stabbed and called 000. She was taken to hospital for treatment. Police say the 16-year-old boy was arrested at the Bentley home.
2: If this story raises concerns for you or someone you know, you can contact Lifeline on 13 11 14 or call 1-800-RESPECT. Former Queensland Premier Peter Beattie says One Nation would be a bigger threat with Barnaby Joyce as leader. Polls indicate the party's neck and neck with Labor, with a primary vote at 30%. Mr Beattie says Mr Joyce has better political instincts.
7: If Barnaby Joyce was in leading One Nation, they would be a bigger threat, in my view, because while Barnaby has his idiosyncrasies, he's smarter.
2: The Iran-aligned Houthi movement in Yemen says six ships have been turned around in the Red Sea since it announced a maritime blockade in Saudi Arabia. Meanwhile, the US and Iran continue exchanging strikes across the Gulf region and Jordan, despite efforts by mediators to bring the two countries back from the brink of war. Here's Middle East correspondent Matthew Doran.
8: Warning sirens have rung out across Jordan, Bahrain and Kuwait for another day, with Iranian missiles and drones fired at the countries which host US military bases and personnel in the region. Kuwait has accused Iran of targeting civilian infrastructure in recent days, like power and desalination plants, the very same facilities it criticised the US for threatening to bomb inside Iran. Meanwhile, Iran's president is insisting the country's supreme leader, Mojtaba Khamenei, is interacting with its top brass, despite not being seen in public. Matthew Doran, ABC News, Jerusalem.
2: The Australian swim team has touched down in Glasgow ahead of the Commonwealth Games, with competition beginning Friday night. Australia is expected to dominate in the pool, having won 25 gold medals in the water at the 2022 Birmingham Games. Olympic champion Cameron McAvoy says the squad should get

0: Even stronger with the Brisbane Olympics fast approaching.
1: We're 6 years out now from a home Olympic Games, and usually this is when you start to really see that surge and swell leading in from the a lot of the younger athletes going into those home games. So I think that's going to really be on show this year and over the next few years.
0: You're up to date with the latest ABC News.
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2: Good morning, Sarah Morris with you. Great to have your company right across the country this Wednesday, the 22nd of July. Coming up, Labor members are expected to use the party's upcoming conference to call for a national gambling regulator. We're going to find out what kind of a role a regulator could play. And you're going to meet the man who has sailed a toilet to Kangaroo Island.
4: And we're off! The Thunder Rocks!
2: He sounds pretty excited about it. But before we get to that story, we need to start in the US because Donald Trump is threatening to strike a key nuclear site in Iran. It is known as Pickaxe Mountain. It's a fortified facility buried deep underground. Our North America correspondent Cayman Gock is in Washington with more details for us.
5: Donald Trump said today that the US will be launching strikes on a site called Pickaxe Mountain, quote, pretty soon and very heavily. And he said there isn't anything that Iran could do about it. Now, this site's a fortified facility buried deep underground. And according to US media, Israeli intelligence believes Iran moved thousands of uranium enrichment centrifuges there after their nuclear sites were destroyed or damaged last year. Donald Trump has previously forewarned the United States would launch strikes and then has done so. So this threat may very well become a reality. So while he's revealing potentially short-term plans for the US military, he still doesn't appear to have a long-term plan to end the war, a war that he said would end between 4 to 6 weeks. Here is what Donald Trump had to say.
6: They want to desperately meet, and until they're ready to meet in a meaningful way, we have no interest.
5: Now, the past 2 weeks, the United States has escalated strikes on Iran, but so too has Iran as it continues to target commercial shipping and American military bases. And in fact, in the last 2 weeks, nearly 100 US service members have been injured and at least 3 have died from this war.
7: Now, these comments from Donald Trump come as Lebanon's president has visited the White House, and Lebanon is obviously a key factor in how things are playing out in the Middle East right now.
5: Yes, and that's why that meeting was watched so closely, because while Donald Trump has often been in lockstep with Israel on attacking Iran, he has been in the past critical of Israel's actions in Lebanon as it's been fighting the designated terrorist organisation Hezbollah. And Donald Trump welcomed President Joseph Aoun very warmly as the Lebanese leader looks to strengthen ties with America to pressure Israel to continue withdrawing from southern Lebanon. Today we saw Israeli forces withdraw from a village there, marking the first step in a US-backed plan to end the conflict. And the Lebanese army moved in, and President Aoun today stressed he wants the continued support from Donald Trump for the Lebanese armed forces to take full control of these areas where Hezbollah holds sway. But today's withdrawal didn't go as smoothly as hoped, as the Lebanese military said Israeli forces opened fire nearby. But the Israeli Defense Force said that they were warning shots fired in the air after Lebanese forces entered an area closer than expected.
2: That's Cayman Gock reporting for us in Washington. Now, as this has all been going on, the Trump administration is seeking more money from Congress to continue to fund the war with Iran. It's already cost the US more than $53 billion so far. The Pentagon is due to run out of money to fund the war in 2 months' time. Now, as the US Defense Secretary Pete Hegseth appeared before a key congressional committee to press the case for more funding, he was repeatedly interrupted by protesters.
8: As you know, we live in a dangerous world that requires bold and swift action.
9: The US Secretary of Defense, or as he prefers to be known, Secretary of War, Pete Hegseth, just hitting his stride on his request for additional funding for the war with Iran when voices of dissent force themselves to be heard.
8: The supplemental funding request is not a substitute.
10: The witness will suspend until order is restored in the committee room.
9: And once the chair of the Senate Appropriations Committee, Senator Susan Collins, restored order, Pete Hegseth.

0: Exeth resumed his funding pitch.
1: The supplemental funding request is not a substitute for the president's full $1.5 trillion base budget request. $1.5
2: trillion. Stop bombing our children in Iran and Palestine. This is illegal.
0: But the interruptions continued.
1: Long-term strategic dominance cannot be funded
0: again
1: through one-off supplementals.
0: And again.
1: The budget proposals submitted under President Trump follow a simple logic.
0: Donald Trump's defense secretary eventually getting out his warning to Congress that U.S. military training

0: and pay the nation's troops.
1: President Trump's following a simple logic. The military requires a generational investment to deliver on peace through strength. We know the best way to create peace is to prepare for war, to deter it. And that's exactly what the Department of War is doing, building a force so capable that it would be absurd for anyone to challenge it.
0: But it comes as the conflict appears to be spiraling back towards all-out fighting, the ceasefire seemingly in tatters, and now threats by Iran-backed Houthis to impose a maritime embargo on Saudi Arabia in retaliation for a Saudi blockade of ports and airports in northwestern Yemen has the potential to drag more nations into the fighting. That's the view of conflict analyst Hisham Al-Omaisi, senior Yemen advisor with the European Institute of Peace.
2: It's actually quite significant, and this is what's freaking out everybody since yesterday, is that this could escalate rapidly and it's going to be pretty bad, especially coupled with what's happening in the Strait of Hormuz and shuttering down of the Hormuz Strait.
0: And that, he believes, will have dramatic consequences for the world economy.
2: There's going to be devastating impact. You're going to be seeing an increase in shipping rates. You're going to be increase in insurance premiums, an increase in oil and gas prices. It's going to be exponentially worse for the global economy. And this is one of the reasons why in the past, naval forces got involved, international naval forces, and I expect a similar scenario to happen if the Houthis should attack the Saudi ships and the Saudi ports.
0: It's a prospect that has the United Nations urging all sides to intensify diplomatic efforts towards a peaceful and durable settlement. UN Secretary General Antonio Guterres warning there is no military solution to the current crisis.
3: That's Nick Grimm reporting for us. Let's come back to Australia. Investigations are continuing this morning into a double fatal house fire south of Brisbane. Two people were found inside the Kingston home yesterday afternoon following the blaze. They've since been declared dead. Mark Rigby has the details.
4: Well, we know this fire broke out here on Adelaide Street in Kingston, about 25 kilometres from the Brisbane CBD, just after 3 o'clock yesterday afternoon. Smoke from the blaze was seen kilometres away on the Pacific Motorway that runs between Brisbane and the Gold Coast. Took firefighters more than an hour to put this blaze out, with an exclusion zone put in place out of fears for public safety and concerns for other properties surrounding this one behind me. We know that four people managed to escape this blaze, but sadly, once the flames were put out, investigators found two people, a man and a woman, deceased inside the building. The exact cause of the fire is not yet known, but police have established a crime scene. Officers have remained here overnight, and investigators are due to return to this house later today to further investigations into what started this blaze.
3: And that's our reporter, Mark Rigby, with those details. As soon as we have more information from authorities, we'll bring it to you here on ABC News Radio. Let's get you the latest headlines this morning. Donald Trump says the US will soon attack an Iranian nuclear-linked facility. The site is known as Pickaxe Mountain. It's a fortified facility buried deep underground. And the US media is reporting Israeli intelligence believes Iran moved thousands of uranium enrichment centrifuges there after its nuclear sites were damaged by strikes last year. A 16-year-old boy is expected to face Perth Children's Court on a charge of murder today after he allegedly stabbed his mother to death at a home in the city's southern suburbs yesterday. Police say the boy's 12-year-old sister was also stabbed but managed to flee the home and call 000. And a Melbourne hospital has apologised after mixing up the identities of two people, resulting in one of them being wrongly declared dead by police. Yeah, that woman, who is very much alive, might I add, is Michelle Buckley. She's a Melbourne woman. She's still trying to correct medical records weeks after her relatives were told that she died. You're going to hear shortly more from her, but also a little bit more about how it unfolded, where she was when she found out that she was meant to be dead. That's all coming up on News Radio, Eastern Standard Time right now. It's 9:15. If you're in the centre, 9:45. And in WA, it is 7:15. Well, Labor members are expected to use the party's upcoming national conference to renew the push for stronger gambling reforms. Multiple party sources have told the ABC that efforts are underway to progress amendments to the draft national platform on gambling. And one of the proposals is introducing stronger national regulation to

0: to oversee the industry. The ABC's chief digital political correspondent, Claire Armstrong, has this exclusive story and she joins us now. Claire, good morning.
1: Morning, Sarah.
0: What have these Labor sources been telling you about this renewed push?
1: Yeah, so as we know, the Albanese government a couple of months ago now flagged a suite of gambling reforms tackling things like advertisements on television and radio at times that children would see them, ads in stadiums, things, an opt-out system for online gambling. But there were quite a few, things that advocates had been pushing for, particularly around regulation of the industry that weren't addressed. So what's happening here is there is actually quite a cross-factional push. You know, there's obviously a lot of different groups within Labor, but quite a few of them are now saying that they want to use this national conference in Adelaide this week to actually push the government to go further on some of these issues like regulation that weren't dealt with in the bill that is currently before the parliament.
0: Okay, so they're going to use this conference that's coming up, and they want a regulator. What's a regulator? What would a regulator do?
1: Yeah, so at the moment, the way that gambling, the industry and the companies are regulated is it's state and territory based. So there are different rules between different jurisdictions. That includes what their requirements are in terms of how they operate, how they're transparent, what taxes they pay. All of those things are settled at that jurisdictional level. There's quite a lot of safety and harm, sort of, you know, things as explicit as the types of things they can and can't offer, what's known as inducements on, which is where you essentially offer a customer, you know, a reason to come back or continue to gamble. It could be a multi or a bonus bet, those kinds of things. A lot of that regulatory stuff is set at a state and territory level. And what advocates are saying is that patch

0: patchwork kind of system is not best placed to actually ensure harm reduction across the country. So what they're pushing for is either a national regulator in and of itself that sits as a standalone body, or if that's not possible, to strengthen the powers and resources in existing bodies like ACMA, which is the media authority that looks over things like online advertising, to make sure that there is actually a strong kind of national oversight.
1: I guess there's been a lot of criticism about the draft laws that the government has been dilly-dallying on, to be honest. It's been a long time that they have been trying to work out what to do here. When they came up with their latest plans, they were criticised for just being too weak. If you bring in a regulator, are they still not just overseeing what many people would consider to be too weaker laws?
0: I think that that is obviously going to be a valid criticism of people that want the laws themselves to go further. But what I think a lot of advocates have argued is that in some instances there are, like, you know, decent controls on these things, but they're not necessarily enforced, or the state-based regulator doesn't have the resources to go after and monitor and be making sure that people are even complying with the laws that are there. So I think it's not quite an either-or. It's definitely a we need, you know, the laws, but you also need the enforcement. And one thing that's really interesting about the draft platform, so how a Labor conference works, is essentially there's a lot of busy work that happens before the big days where a draft is put together, then further amendments are moved. The draft itself actually had quite a few fights, and one of them was to get the inclusion of trying to commit Labor to go further on those inducements that I mentioned, which aren't actually dealt with by the government. So there have been a few pushes, not just on the regulation side, but on the actual measures themselves as well.
1: Just moving away from gambling for a moment, this conference starts tomorrow. A talk of a gas export tax seems to be back on the agenda. What do we know about that?
0: Yeah, this is one of what will probably be a few policy fights, whether it ends up in all-out arguing on the floor of the conference or if it's negotiated away from cameras behind closed doors remains to be seen. But there's obviously quite a lot of growing national attention and support for this idea of a tax or an increased tax on Australia's gas exports. 25% is often the number that's thrown around a lot. At the moment, the Labor draft platform talks about making sure Australians get their, quote, fair share out of resources, but there's a growing push to maybe try and amend that to actually go further and say that we

0: quote, time to have this discussion, that there is, you know, broad support in the community, and that it doesn't necessarily have to be something that applies retrospectively. You could just look at future gas contracts. But clearly, you know, when you're talking about how to pay for all of the social services that Australians want to stick around, you start to have to look at, you know, well, who's chipping in, and could gas companies be doing more?
1: Claire Armstrong, always great to chat to you. Thanks for filling us in.
0: Thanks for having me.
1: Thank you. That's Claire Armstrong, the ABC's Chief Digital Political Correspondent. Okay, another story that's making headlines here in Australia this morning. A New South Wales surgeon has been handed a six-month ban after the state's civil and administrative tribunal found she operated on the wrong end of a patient's bowel, which contributed to their death. It's one of more than a dozen complaints lodged against the doctor, and Julia Andre has the details.
2: Thousands of patients who've been under the care of Dr. Lu Ming-Schmidt are now being recalled after she was found guilty of professional misconduct in the state civil and administrative tribunal yesterday. Now, since 2009, Dr. Schmidt has worked at the Albury Wodonga Health, at Breastscreen New South Wales, as well as the Tumut District and Griffith Base Hospitals in New South Wales Riverina region. Of the 13 complaints made yesterday at this tribunal, it heard that in 2022 she failed to identify a large cancer during a patient's colonoscopy. That was then picked up 3 months later by a separate doctor in a repeat colonoscopy. In 2019, she brought out the wrong end of a patient's bowel. That just then led to a complete mechanical obstruction. Dr. Schmidt then did not tell the patient what had happened during that surgery, and 4 weeks later, that patient died. The tribunal also heard that between 2015 and 2021, she didn't take adequate time when performing colonoscopies on patients, and she also didn't take adequate records and note-takings with patients. So she's now been ordered to pay the state's Healthcare Conduct Complaints Commission's legal costs, and will have to undergo further training and supervision when she returns to work in 6 months' time.
1: That's Julia Andre reporting for us this morning. Heading overseas, France has banned children under the age of 15 from using social media. They become the first country in the EU to pass a blanket ban on the platforms. The bill also bans the use of mobile phones in high schools. The legislation is one of the final major measures adopted under Macron's presidency before he'll leave office next year. And CNN's Melissa Bell has the story from Paris.
3: France has become the first EU country to ban social media for under-15s, following in the footsteps of Australia, who'd banned social media for under-16s, and the United Kingdom, which had announced a similar project for children there. The idea is that children under 15 will, from September 1st, no longer be able to set up any accounts on social media, and from January 2027, any existing accounts will be discontinued. The idea was one of the ones that Emmanuel Macron had announced would be one of his flagship measures for his second term. It's expected to take effect from September. We had a chance to speak to some school children at the international school here in Paris about what they thought.
4: I use certain apps to see what people are doing, to see where they've been, and what the kind of things that they're doing are.
3: So do you think you're gonna miss it?
4: Yeah, I think I would, yeah.
5: With social media, people often compare themselves with other people, and that's just unhealthy and it's bad for people's mental health.
6: I'll probably have a little bit more free time, which I might be able to spend with friends, which I think is, you know, a little bit better than on social media. But I think I won't be able to do, like, I like gaming and I like social media. Like, I like doing those things. So it's a little bit sad not to be able to, like, share my accomplishments or not to be able to, like, get updates as quickly on things, you know?
3: Other European countries like Spain, Greece and Denmark are also looking at similar legislation. And EU-wide, there is the possibility there may be a block-wide ban at some point. Ursula von der Leyen has set up a panel to look into the question of how better to protect children online.
1: And you're listening to CNN's Melissa Bell reporting from Paris there. This is ABC News Radio. Well, now to something a little unusual. Two men have taken an unconventional odyssey. They have sailed a toilet from mainland South Australia to Kangaroo Island. Yes, a toilet. It was an old school outhouse.

0: style loo. Apparently, it even had a barbecue on board. Here is a little bit of that adventure. Have a listen.
1: And we're off! The Thunderbolts! You gotta follow your dreams, Mo! You gotta follow your dreams!
0: The Thunderbox. That was a clip from the YouTube channel of one of the sailors, Alex Craig, and I'm delighted to say Alex joins us now. Alex, good morning.
2: Good morning.
0: Okay, I need you to describe this day.

0: Danny Toomey. What did it look like?
1: Like an old outhouse shitter.
0: To put it bluntly. Okay, did you build it yourself? Was it made out of corrugated iron? What did it look like?
1: Yeah. So I built it in my driveway. Just out of some old recycled timber and some old roofing sheets. And
0: Okay. And did it actually have a working loo inside it?
1: It did. It still does. It's on my block on KI at the moment.
0: Right. It was on a barge, I think, as you went across, and I can see on a photo here that you've managed to strap a kettle-style barbecue to it as well. And we'll get back to that in just a moment. But why on earth did you do this?
1: I've got a block over there and I'm about to start building and, I just needed a toilet, so...
0: There are probably other ways to get toilets to Kangaroo Island. What was the appeal here? I mean, I know it's a great adventure and it's a great story, but was there a practical reason?
1: Just the price of the ferry ticket to take my car trailer and my four-wheel drive over. The price of the ticket was about $1,100 and I thought I could do it cheaper. So.
0: And you did do it cheaper. How much did this all cost then?
1: Only a couple $100 and a few laughs.
0: Well done. What was it like sailing it across? Can you tell us about the barge that you'd strapped it to? I mean, it's not a huge vessel as I have a look at it here.
1: No, just four 44-gallon drums aside. It's pretty basic.
0: Righto. You've strapped the dunny, so to speak, on top of that. What was the trip like? How long did it take? How far was it?
1: About 20 km to Christmas Cove from Cape Jervis.
0: Yeah, okay. And how long did that take you?
1: About 4 hours, I reckon.
0: How did you...
1: 4 hours and a few sausages.
0: We'll get onto that, Barbie, in a minute. I am interested in that. How did you power this barge? How did you actually get across?
1: Just an old Johnson outboard.
0: Yeah, right, okay. So you weren't waiting for the winds to be going in the right direction. You weren't sailing.
1: No.
0: Yeah, all right. And
1: not, so to speak.
0: And the weather conditions okay? Waves all right? Water flat enough for you?
1: Yeah, we had to pick our weather. You wouldn't want to do it on a rough day because it gets pretty wild out there.
0: Yeah.
1: But, we had my boat as a support boat going along with us. So, yeah.
0: Just in case things
1: went
0: wrong.
1: We were going to jump on that.
0: And you didn't need to, did you? It all went well?
1: Yeah, all went well. It's not the first time I've gone across doing weird things like that.

0: I had a rack of ribs and a heap of sausages.
1: Any tomato sauce?
0: Yeah, I think we did actually have sauce.
1: Yeah, and bother with plates, or were they unnecessary?
0: Oh, very unnecessary. We had a lot going on. It wasn't a sit. Wasn't a sit-down lunch.
1: Yeah, no napkins then. No serviettes. Look, it's been great to chat to you, Alex. I love these kind of stories. Good on you for doing it. Good on you for being a character. And long may your toilet reign there, your thunder box on your block over there on Kangaroo Island.
0: No worries.
1: Thank you.
0: Thanks, guys.
1: So, yeah, that's Alex Craig there, one of the young men who decided he would build a toilet, an outhouse-style toilet, and sail it from mainland South Australia over to Kangaroo Island. I was reading somewhere he thought about hiring a portaloo while he was over there, but that would have cost so much money, so that's why he built his own. Some Aussies are amazing, aren't they? You're listening to ABC News Radio. Still plenty more to come with us after this news break.
2: ABC News. Hello, I'm Simon Lauder. The US president says a fortified nuclear-linked facility in Iran will soon be the target of military strikes. Here's North America correspondent Cayman Gock.
3: Donald Trump said the US military will target an underground facility known as Pickaxe Mountain pretty soon, claiming Iran cannot do anything about it. His comments come as US media reports Israeli intelligence believes thousands of uranium enrichment centrifuges have been moved to the site. The war between the US and Iran continues to escalate after a failed ceasefire. In the past 2 weeks, nearly 100 US service members have been injured and at least three have died from the war. The conflict continues well beyond the president's initial claim that it would last 6 weeks. Cayman Gock, ABC News, Washington.
2: The leader of India's opposition party has been arrested by police for refusing to leave a protest outside Prime Minister Narendra Modi's home. South Asia correspondent Rachel Clayton reports.
4: Congress Party MPs are demanding Prime Minister Modi resign after police and paramilitary used tear gas and batons to break up student demonstrations on Monday. Opposition leader Rahul Gandhi was carried away by police after lying on the ground outside Mr. Modi's home in New Delhi and refusing to leave. Protesters clashed with police in India's capital earlier this week when they tried to march to Parliament, demanding the resignation of Education Minister Dharmendra Pradhan over ongoing issues in the education system. Rachel Clayton, ABC News, New Delhi.
2: The Northern Territory opposition has accused the country Liberal Party government of misunderstanding the role of statutory officers during a debate over child protection laws. The controversial laws, which prompted the resignation of NT Children's Commissioner Charlena Musk and a protest on the lawn of Parliament House, were passed into law last night. During debate, opposition leader Selena Yupo said the government's outspoken criticism of Ms. Musk indicated a basic misunderstanding of her role.
5: A statutory officer is there to independently oversee their responsibilities and put the gaps in plain view, and to do so without fear of persecution, and to do so without government members calling out vile, offensive commentary about a statutory officer doing their job.
2: An unlawful excavation at Paringa in South Australia's Riverland has disturbed Aboriginal ancestral remains and artefacts. Amelia Walters has this exclusive report.
6: A RISV Holdings director, Stavros Georgiantis and Anastasios Babinotis, instructed earthworks at the Paringa site in March 2022 without development approval. The company received a retrospective approval 3 years later. The River Murray and Mallee Aboriginal Corporation says it was alerted to the works in July last year. Chief Executive Les Harris says the impact on heritage is devastating.
7: It's the same sort of feelings that you would have if you've seen your great-grandfather's gravestone smashed up.
6: The government says any future works which could cause damage will need consent.
2: A lawyer speaking on behalf of the company says it's fully cooperated with the various authorities and all matters are resolved. Six regional Queensland mayors are in Melbourne today to fight proposed changes to natural disaster funding. Megan Danzey reports.
8: State and federal ministers are meeting at a hotel in Melbourne to discuss emergency management. They'll be greeted by six mayors from disaster-prone areas of Queensland. They're protesting a change to recovery arrangements that would see Canberra's contributions slashed from 65% down to an even 50-50 split with the states. Alison Smith from the Local Government Association says regional councils can't afford to cover the shortfall.
9: Dealing directly with

0: the community. They can see what would happen if there was less Canberra dollars.
1: Federal Emergency Management Minister Christy McBain says consultations are ongoing until mid-August.
2: The Royal Commission on Anti-Semitism will today hear evidence from a counter-terrorism expert as the inquiry looks into security arrangements for Jewish communities. More from Georgia Lenton-Williams.
3: Deakin University counter-terrorism expert Josh Roos is expected to speak at the Royal Commission on Anti-Semitism and Social Cohesion later today. The Commission is holding its fifth hearing block in Melbourne, examining topics including security arrangements for Jewish institutions and coordination between law enforcement agencies and Jewish community safety groups. Yesterday, the Commission heard from Jewish leaders who outlined their security concerns for synagogues nationwide. Leaders from Jewish schools also spoke about how their staff and students have been impacted by anti-Semitism.
2: That's the latest ABC News. More news is available anytime on ABC Listen.
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4: Good morning. It is Wednesday, the 22nd of July. Sarah Morris with you. Coming up this morning, a medical mix-up. You're going to hear the story of a woman who was declared dead when she was very much alive.
6: Time stood still and I couldn't believe what I was hearing.
4: Also, Victorian teachers are on strike tomorrow, so if that impacts you, stick with us for the details. And there's a new weird trend, one of the weirdest I've come across. It involves ordering food that you know will never arrive. Wild, isn't it? We're going to explain all of that shortly. But before we get to any of those stories, about half an hour ago, we told you that the rollout of the National Emergency Warning System, AusAlert, was in jeopardy because not all the states are on board. Now, this new system uses cell broadcast technology to send urgent alerts directly to compatible mobile devices during critical incidents like bushfires and security threats. And it overrides silent and do not disturb settings. Well, state and territory representatives have this morning had a meeting with the Federal Emergency Minister in Melbourne to voice their significant concerns about this rollout. And I can tell you that we've just heard the outcome of this meeting. The federal government says the National Emergency Warning System will be tested on Monday as planned. So that means everyone's mobile phones across the country are going to ring out with a loud alert tone at about 2 p.m. Australian Eastern Standard Time. Now, this is all despite concerns that non-English speaking residents are going to receive these alerts. They'll be in English, so they may not be able to read them. Victims of domestic violence who may have safe phones, their phones are also likely to ring out, so that puts them in jeopardy as well. Now, the Emergency Minister Christy McBain says Monday's test alert is a significant project milestone for a system that she says could save lives.
7: AusAlert is a modern, more capable system that will deliver emergency alerts to more people in a more timely manner than the existing text-based emergency alert system. The system was developed in response to the 2020 Royal Commission into National Natural Disaster Arrangements, which identified the need for a more modern, reliable and nationally consistent public warning capability. Cell broadcast technology, which is used successfully in 35 other countries, is that technology, especially during fast-moving and unpredictable emergencies. In my part of the world, we really only have the service of one telco provider. We're a high tourist area, which meant that during the Black Summer bushfires, many people didn't receive the emergency alert text message for several days because their telco wasn't available to them where we live. The benefit of cell broadcast technology is that it is not telco reliant. If a tower is available, compatible devices will receive that alert. And there's no issues with network congestion. This is a big improvement on the current system. We've now done 9 community-based trials across the country, and the national AusAlert test will be conducted, as I said, on Monday, the 27th of July at 2 p.m. Eastern Standard Time. The trials we've already done have been successful across the country and have provided valuable insights. The national test is a significant project milestone. It will demonstrate the full speed, volume and capability of AusAlert. The national test will assess system-wide performance, checking the system can broadcast at scale to compatible devices in near real time without network congestion. The national test also provides an opportunity for Australians to familiarise themselves with AusAlert before

0: Alerts are sent during local or national disasters, including natural hazards such as bushfires, floods or cyclones, or other security threats. AusAlert is a potentially life-saving technology. It is being delivered by the Australian government because we know that no one jurisdiction had the ability to deliver a system of this scale and complexity on its own. And I want to thank the states and territories for their ongoing involvement in this project. It's really important to point out, as Minister Ward did, that this is another tool in the toolkit for emergency service organisations. Existing warning channels such as websites, radio, social media, television remain instrumental in the safety of all Australians. We'll be running AusAlert alongside the existing emergency alert system for this higher risk weather season as we continue to work with emergency services on the AusAlert rollout. On safety, if receiving an AusAlert test will disrupt you or cause you and your family to feel unsafe, we ask that you turn off your mobile device or switch them to aeroplane mode before the scheduled test time. The guide to staying safe during the AusAlert national test recommends you leave your device off or in aeroplane mode for at least 24 hours after the test. This advice is for victims, survivors of domestic and family violence.
1: Okay, so that's the Emergency Management Minister, Christy McBain. So that test is going ahead, 2 p.m. Eastern time on Monday. That means a very audible alert is going to be sent to all mobile phones that are on across the country. This is ABC News Radio. We'll have more updates on that as we draw closer to Monday's test. Now, a Melbourne hospital has apologised after mixing up the medical data of two people, and it has resulted in one of them being wrongly declared dead by police. The woman, a Melbourne woman, was very much still alive. Our reporter Leanne Wong has been following the story and spoke to us this morning about how it all unfolded.
2: So this story is essentially about Michelle Buckley. She lives in Werribee in Melbourne's West, and she's essentially home one night. It's a Saturday night in May. She's making pizzas with her former partner, and he suddenly receives a message on his computer, and it's from Michelle's brother's partner, essentially offering condolences, saying, "I'm so sorry to hear about Michelle's death." Now, they're both obviously thinking, "What on earth are you talking about?" But before they could even really take in, Michelle's phone.

0: Queensland Police, at the behest of Victoria Police, have door-knocked on her brother's door and told him, "Your sister is dead." Now, from there, word has quickly spread to the rest of her family, and Michelle's next step is to obviously call Victoria Police to ask them, "Why did you think I was dead?" And she's stunned to find out it's because a woman's body was found in Tarneit earlier in the week. Tarneit is a suburb quite close to Werribee in the west. And on the woman's body were patient documents from Werribee Mercy Hospital identifying her as Michelle. Now, this ordeal basically leaves her family quite traumatised, particularly because Michelle's parents have also died in recent years. Here's what Michelle has to say about what toll it took on her family.
1: I just felt like the time stood still and I couldn't believe what I was hearing. The whole family was devastated. My aunt had to go and stay with my cousins for a week or so because she was so upset.
0: Now, from there, Michelle's next step was understandably to call Werribee Hospital to understand how this happened, how did this other woman have documents identifying her as me. And she's essentially given the brush off, so it's not for another 10 days before she finally hears from the hospital. But in the meantime, Michelle has the idea to check her medical history on My Health Record, that's online, that's tied to her MyGov account. And that's when she realises that the other woman's medical history has now been tied to hers. So she can see, going back months, other entries of this other woman's hospital appointments, test results she's receiving, you know, in Michelle's medical history. And to make matters worse, Michelle herself is coincidentally also

0: You've used my file to treat another person for some time.
1: So that's the Melbourne woman, Michelle Buckley. I'm getting goosebumps just listening to this. Leanne, do we know how this was able to happen?
2: Yeah, that's a big question. And it's particularly odd because, as you just heard Michelle say, she's never actually attended Werribee Mercy Hospital. It is her local hospital, but she's only ever previously received a referral there. So a few weeks after she contacted the hospital about this, she finally sat down for an open disclosure meeting with one of their representatives.

0: and they told her that they'd started investigating, and they basically admitted that this other woman had been engaged with Mercy Health Services for the past 6 months, and that on four occasions before her death, she'd actually told staff that her details were incorrect, but for whatever reason, it was never followed up on. They said this other woman had been misidentified from the very start, so it seems at no point did they treat her under her actual identity. And she was also said to have a similar name and age to Michelle, and she was also said to have been homeless. Now, I put all those questions to Mercy Health, specifically around, you know, just how did this happen? And they said they couldn't really comment on that because the investigation is ongoing. However, they have apologised to Michelle and her family. They also say that every patient has the right to expect that their identity and health information are managed safely.
1: Well, just mentioning that right, I understand Michelle's now taking legal action.
0: Yeah, that's right. So Michelle's hired law firm Slater and Gordon to take on her case, mainly just to investigate how this initially happened, but also how was it allowed to continue for so long. I've spoken to some of the lawyers at Slater and Gordon. They quite frankly say they've never seen a case like this before. And because of that, their investigation, in their words, will need to be quite unique and bespoke so that they can understand the full scale of the alleged privacy breach. We don't know much beyond what's happened to Michelle directly. They're anticipating that investigation could take months because of that. So, look, we await the results of both, you know, the hospital's investigation as well as Slater and Gordon's investigation.
1: Extraordinary story. That's our reporter, Leanne Wong, chatting to us this morning. This is ABC News Radio. Here are the headlines this morning. Donald Trump says the US will soon attack an Iranian nuclear-linked facility. The site's known as Pickaxe Mountain. It's a fortified facility buried deep underground. And US media is reporting Israeli intelligence believes Iran moved thousands of uranium enrichment centrifuges there after its nuclear sites were damaged by strikes last year. Back home, a 16-year-old boy is expected to face Perth Children's Court on a charge of murder today after he allegedly stabbed his mother to death in a home in the city's southern suburbs yesterday. Police say the boy's 12-year-old sister was also stabbed but managed to flee the home and call 000. And the Northern Territory government's passed its controversial changes to child protection laws in a late-night sitting of Parliament. Eastern Standard Time right now. It's 9:45. If you're in the centre, 9:15. If you're in WA, it is 8:15. So let's talk sport. Jared Coody's with us. Jared, the Commonwealth Games get underway in just 2 days.
2: Hey, Sarah. Yeah, it's really creeped up on us, especially, I guess, with the World Cup. Just wrapping up, all focus on that. And now eyes turn to Glasgow for the Commonwealth Games with competition beginning on Friday night for our swimmers. The Australian swim team has touched down in Glasgow just this morning. They are, of course, expected to dominate in the pool. They won 25 gold medals in the water at the 2022 Birmingham Games, easily topping the medal tally there. Olympic champion Cameron McAvoy says the squad should be even better with the Brisbane Olympics fast approaching.
3: We're 6 years out now from a home Olympic Games, and usually this is when you start to really see that surge and swell leading in from the like a lot of the younger athletes going into those home games. So I think that's going to really be on show this year and over the next few years.
2: Yeah, further to that, five-time Olympic medalist Meg Harris says she's excited to see some breakthrough performances from some of the younger members of that Aussie swim team.
4: I think it's exciting seeing this next generation. Specifically in the women's 4x1, there's new girls coming on, and this is going to be the next generation of those swimmers as well. So hopefully I can be a leader on this team and carry that forward.
2: Meantime, two A-League men's sides have been knocked out of the round of 32 in Soccer's Australia Cup by member federation opponents. Defending champions, the Newcastle Jets, were beaten 3-2 by Victorian Premier League side Preston Lions, while Perth Glory went down to Queensland side the Lions on penalties. Sydney FC is safely through to the next round, though, after they beat WA side Bayswater 5-1. Matilda's captain Sam Kerr says there must be greater investment in the A-League women's soccer competition to attract top talent. Kerr has recently left London club Chelsea to join New York-based Gotham FC in America's National Women's Soccer League. The A-League women is not fully professional, and Kerr has told ABC Sport from America that that's hurting the game here in Australia.
5: If it paid enough and it was a top league, a lot of us Matildas would go back. But to better ourselves for the national team, we have to go overseas. So we need to find a way, I think, to bring back the best players.
2: In the AFL, the Giants will be without captain Toby Green for Saturday's home Sydney derby against the Swans. The GWS skipper is expected to be sidelined for the next 3 to 4 weeks after sustaining a moderate quad strain during the team's round 19 loss to Essendon. The news adds to a growing injury list.

0: for the 11th place Giants, who are pushing for finals with five games remaining in the home and away season. Kemba Raiders centre Simi Sasangi says morale is high within the group after three in a row wins in a row. The Raiders are currently 12th on the ladder and just 4 points outside the top eight with six games to play. Sasangi says the Canberra side are focused on themselves and not looking at their ladder position as they prepare to take on the West Tigers at Canberra Stadium on Saturday.
1: Boys coming back from injury, so definitely another wave of energy around the club. Everyone's upbeat, training really well, so took a bit of momentum. We want to carry that into this week.
0: Australia has won gold in the women's kayak teams final at the Canoe Slalom World Championships in Oklahoma. Jessica Fox, Naomi Fox and Kate Eckhart teamed up to win the event, which is only performed at the World Championships. The women reunited for the first time since they won gold in the same event in London in 2023. And Remco Evenepoel has trimmed Tadej Pogacar's advantage at the Tour de France with a dominant victory in the time trial on stage 16. The Olympic champion completed the 26-kilometre course along the shores of Lake Geneva to register his second successive stage victory after he saluted on Sunday's mountainous 15th stage. Slovenia's Pogacar crossed the line 28 seconds behind the 26-year-old Belgian, yet still holds an overall race lead of just over 4.5 minutes. Evenepoel has acknowledged it was pretty special to secure his fourth Tour stage victory on Belgium's National Day. And I'll be back with plenty more sport later on, Sarah.
2: Thank you, Jared. We'll look forward to it. Jared Coote there with our sport here on News Radio this morning. Now, thousands of teachers across Victoria are set to walk off the job tomorrow because the union has rejected a second offer from the state government. This happened late yesterday. The union says a ballot of 50,000 union members resulted in just over 51% voting against the government's latest pay offer. That offer included a 28% pay rise over 4 years, and it would have also cut compulsory meetings in half. Our reporter Stephanie Ferrier has more on this from Melbourne for us.
3: Well, the Australian Education Union says that teachers have had a gutful and this latest government offer does not go far enough. So they are going to voice their anger by going on strike and marching to state parliament tomorrow. Now, this time they are going to start from Bourke Street Mall, which is a more central and visible location. No doubt putting this issue at the front and centre in the minds of voters ahead of this November's state election, something that the Allan Labor government is at pains to silence. But what we do know as well is that this is going to mean hundreds of schools across the state are either going to be closed or have limited supervision, non-teaching supervision for children. And that is going to leave many parents scrambling for alternative arrangements.
4: Is Steph, and we're only out of school holidays. What are we hearing from the government about this?
3: Well, the Deputy Premier and Education Minister, Ben Carroll, says that he is really disappointed by yesterday's close no vote. Just over 51% of an estimated 50,000 teachers knocked back this latest offer, which would have seen meeting times for teachers slashed. It would have also given a 1% annual lump sum to teachers at the top of their pay scale. And also, it would have offered education support staff 28% pay rise over 4 years, bringing them into line with the base increase for teachers. Now, teachers, of course, wanted 35%. They have been offered between 28 and 32%, but they say that this latest offer doesn't nearly adequately address the concerns they have about a big funding shortfall, some $2.4 billion in a funding shortfall for Victorian government schools, which actually means that Victorian public schools are the lowest funded in the country, and it means that they're also struggling with excessive workloads as they struggle to bridge those gaps caused by a chronic teacher shortage here. So we don't know exactly how long this dispute will drag on, but it could mean that parents are having to scramble for that alternative cover again in the future.
2: And that's Stephanie Ferrier there, our reporter in Melbourne. Now, we have covered some weird news stories over the years here on News Radio, but this next one about a new viral trend is right up there on the bizarre scale. Imagine ordering your favourite takeaway on an app and tracking it all the way to your door, but knowing the whole time it will never actually arrive. Yeah, you heard that right. So-called dopamine apps allow people to fake shop and fake order food, giving them the psychological rush of making a purchase, but without the hit to their bank account. And it's a recent viral trend that's gone nuts in South Korea. However, these apps can start spreading globally. There's nothing to stop them. Gary Mortimer is a professor of marketing and consumer behaviour at Queensland University of Technology. He's been looking into these apps and he joins us. Professor, good morning.
5: Good morning. These are very strange and bizarre apps, aren't they?
2: This is nuts. Let's start with the takeaway food one. Just tell me exactly what it looks like and how it works and what you do on it.
5: So these apps are really designed to mimic real apps. So you think about Uber Eats or Deliver or DoorDash. Mm. So, you can log on, download the app to your phone, order a whole range of food from restaurants. You can track the order. You can transact the order if you want, but obviously no money comes out of your account, so I personally wouldn't be putting my credit card details in. And you can track the order, but it never actually arrives. And there's also one called Dopamine Shop. This is a website. It looks very much like The Iconic, or it looks like Amazon. You can buy anything on there, footwear, clothing, accessories. You can buy the moon for $99 million. So there's some fantasy products in there too. Again, you can transact it. You can fill up your cart with lots of things, but it never comes.
2: What is the idea behind doing that? Because it kind of seems crazy to me.
5: Yes, the argument is that it's designed to fill boredom, and the research actually shows that in the evenings we're more inclined to shop online and do things online, and often we sort of end up spending more money than we really probably should do. Mm. So they're designed to sort of fulfill that sense of boredom and still give you that bit of what they refer to as a dopamine rush, like, oh, I can choose some amazing items, I can try this new range of food items or this new cuisine, I can place in like I would normally do, and I sort of pretend to do these things, almost like gameplay. And you get that rush of anticipation. I might find something great. I'm controlling my own purchase, my own selection. I've got a confirmation to say the order's been placed, but it never comes. So it just sort of fills time and creates a bit of excitement and fun for some people.
2: Well, I guess we're in a cost of living crisis and people love shopping, but they don't have the money to do it. I mean, vaguely I can get my head around why you might do it. It's trending. It's going nuts in South Korea. Are we seeing it move into any other parts around the world?
5: Well, the Dopamine Shop, the site that mimics an online shopping website, is actually a US-based business that started in the US. So already we're starting to see these sort of things pop up globally. There's a virtual shopping smoking site, so called No Smoke Zone, so you can sort of pretend to have a cigarette. And the argument there is that it's a health issue. So it's like, well, rather than going out and having a cigarette, you make your phone basically a pack of cigarettes and pretend to have a virtual cigarette, and you watch the cigarette sort of dissolve into ash. So it sort of creates these sort of feelings. Obviously there's some risks, and some of those risks, yes, are these notions of gateway behaviors. So while there's no studies on whether these apps will encourage you to actually do some physical online shopping or pick up smoking, certainly studies around sort of pretend gambling games have led people to actually start to actually spend money on real gambling apps. So there are some risks around, well, these pretend behaviours, if we like the dopamine rush, will they actually encourage us to shop online or buy lots of food online as well?
2: Well, I reckon if I was cruising through a fake app of restaurants and all this delicious-looking food and I was pretending to order it, it was never going to turn up, I'd then probably go to the real app and order food, because that would have made me hungry, just looking at all that delicious food. So I can see how that might happen. Just finally, obviously there's no such thing as a free lunch. I know you've written that in your article about this today. Surely these apps are collecting a bit of information about us as we're doing that process.
5: Yeah, they are, and it's very clever advertising. So particularly the Dopamine Shop, it'll actually collect your cookies, it'll collect what you've placed in your basket, and it will sell that data on to third-party providers. So that pretend cashmere wool coat that you've just bought, you may actually find real ads popping up in your Facebook profile in the coming week. So be careful of what you actually place into these apps, because your data will be tracked.
2: Yeah, it's starting to work out what you love, and I guess same with restaurants could really use that data to see what you're pretend ordering as well. If there's a run on pad thai, perhaps more people will be doing pad thai on their real apps. It's fascinating. I can kind of get my head around it. I still think there's better ways to spend your time if you're bored, but hey, we're all different, aren't we, Professor? And I appreciate you joining me today.
5: Great. Take care.
2: Thank you. That is Professor Gary Mortimer, who's a professor of marketing and consumer behaviour at Queensland University in Queensland University of Technology. Let's do a quick weather check. If you're in Brizzy today, a shower or two, a top of 23 degrees today. If you are in Sydney, a maximum of 21 degrees and a mostly sunny day ahead for you. In

0: Canberra, a partly cloudy one, a maximum of 15 degrees. If you are in Melbourne, showers developing with a top of 16. It's 11 now. Hobart, showers and a top of 13 for you today. It's also 11 degrees as I speak. In Adelaide, showers developing for a top of 15 degrees. In Perth, partly cloudy for your Wednesday and a maximum of 18. And in Darwin, some morning smoke, then it'll be sunny and a top of 31 for you. Well, that is just about it from me today. Thanks for being with us here on News Radio. Scott Wales is coming into the studio to take you through the next couple of hours. There's a fair bit for him to keep an eye on. He'll also be talking about how AI is affecting ageing workers. So stick with us and see you tomorrow.
1: ABC News. Hello, I'm Simon Lauder. The federal government has defended the rollout of a new national emergency warning system which will send alerts to mobile phones. AusAlert will replace the current patchwork of state-based SMS notifications and will be tested on Monday. A number of states and territories have raised concerns about the system's compatibility with older mobile phones and landlines and its ability to reach those in remote parts of the country. Federal Emergency Management Minister Christy McBain says next week's test is a crucial next step.
2: We don't have a system that is capable of resilience currently. We do need to move towards a nationally consistent alert system so that people know what to expect. AusAlert is that system. It is a superior technology and we'll continue to work with the states and territories to deliver it more effectively across the country.
1: Some Labor Party members will reignite the push for a stronger gambling regulator in Australia amid concerns the federal government's reforms don't go far enough. Multiple Labor sources have told the ABC efforts are underway to progress amendments to its draft national platform ahead of the party's national conference in Adelaide tomorrow. The Prime Minister's planned overhaul of gambling advertising did not include the establishment of a national watchdog when it was unveiled earlier this year. The New South Wales Premier Chris Minns says One Nation's rise in support is being driven by community concerns over immigration, but warns the party could harm the economy and social cohesion. The Premier says Labor faces a major challenge from One Nation ahead of next year's state election. Mr. Minns says concerns over the level of immigration are driving much of One Nation's support, and Labor needs to win those voters back.
3: Certainly some of the things Pauline Hanson says are definitely racist when she said there's no such thing as a good Muslim. I mean, how else do you characterise that? You've got to be straight with people, and that clearly is. But I don't think everyone who's supporting them currently is racist at all.
1: An advocate for patients says it's astounding that a Melbourne hospital mixed up the identities of two women, resulting in one of them being wrongly declared dead by police. Michelle Buckley's family was told she'd died after her identity was mixed up with another woman's for months by Werribee Mercy Hospital. Mercy Health is reviewing the incident and has apologised for the mix-up. Dr. Nick Coatsworth from Patients Australia says he can't understand how it happened.
4: I mean, that requires an immediate and urgent response from a health services medical records department and its administration to correct that.
1: Police have charged a 16-year-old boy with murder and unlawfully attempting to kill after his mother was found dead and sister found seriously injured in Perth's inner suburbs. Officers were called to a property in Bentley yesterday morning, finding the body of a 35-year-old woman inside the home. A 12-year-old girl was found several hundred metres away a short time later. The 16-year-old boy was charged overnight. He's expected to face court this morning. Investigators are collecting evidence at the scene of a fatal house fire in Logan, south of Brisbane. Mark Rigby is there.
5: The blaze ripped through the two-storey home on Adelaide Street in Kingston about 3 o'clock yesterday afternoon, stripping leaves from trees and burning out several cars parked on the property. A man and a woman who died in the fire have been identified as Leanne Laver and close friend Philip Gordon. Miss Laver's husband, Ari, was among four people who escaped the blaze. He says it took hold in a matter of minutes.
6: We got out in our underwear and with a phone. That's it.
5: The home remains a crime scene as investigators photograph the property and collect evidence to work out what caused the fire. Mark Rigby, ABC News, Kingston.
1: The US military says it's begun striking military targets in Iran following threats from US President Donald Trump. John O'Wakely reports.
7: Donald Trump had warned the US would begin strikes on an Iranian military site where it's believed uranium enrichment centrifuges could have been moved after nuclear facilities were damaged or destroyed.